0: off-speed, a curveball, which has been such an important pitch for him lately. It remains 1-2.
1: Yeah, curveball's tough here because it's a fine line between it being hittable over the plate and you bouncing it and a runner and the run scoring because it gets past Juan.
0: 1-2, loaded up with one down. High with a fastball. He keeps kind of playing off those two, up and then down, and it's 2-2.
1: Yeah, this is where you got to challenge this guy, right? You just go right after him. Stop playing with your food. Just go after him.
0: 2-2. That pitch is line foul on the first base side. He did. He came in. He challenged him. But Navarrete gets a piece of it and stays 2-2.
1: It's hard to go off speed unless you perfectly execute it just because he is late. He's late on the fastball right now.
0: Loaded up with Marlins. 1-0 Red Sox. That pitch is fouled on the third base side. This is a battle. And Will, isn't this the next step for Tolley where he's been really good with the curveball and occasionally other secondary pitches, but to be able to put hitters away with things other than the fastball.
1: He's only throwing one changeup, two changeups today. This would be a great spot. I just don't think he's going to go to it.
0: 2-2. He's ready. He throws, and a swing and a high fly foul. Cutter, which has been a really good pitch for him, but it's out of play on the third base left field side. It stays 2-2. Changeup be great here, wouldn't it?
1: It would. I mean, he's been in there with the cutter. He's been upstairs with the four-seamer. He's starting to time him up now as this at-bat progresses.
0: 1-0, bases loaded. The pitch is line foul again. Now, that was a curveball. And again, it stays 2-2.
1: Yeah, he's really throwing it a bat on him right here, getting that pitch count up.
0: He's going to see at least 10 pitches here. Impressive from the nine-hole hitter.
1: If he can get that four-seamer up and in, get it up there.
0: 2-2. Here's the pitch, and it is swung on and driven into center field, going to tie the game. Seydon over to his left with a big arm, tagging at third, coming home. Seydon's throw is cut off in front of the plate, and we're tied at one. That was on the outside corner, a sinking fastball. It did not come up and in, as you said. What a great at-bat by Navarrete, the runner from second. Tags and goes to third. Both runners advance for the Marlins. Should that throw have come home?
1: No, it shouldn't. Unless you know you can throw him out, which it wasn't going to be close. I respect Seydon and what he does in the outfield. I just thought, and I understand that's the tying runs, but it's the fifth inning, and you got to protect yourself from giving up a lot of runs here.
0: So now it's on Tolley, who fires Otto Lopez down and in ball one. It's situation and game strategy, isn't it?
1: Right, and you just the trust in your lineup to score more runs against this Marlins bullpen should be first and second here.
0: Big spot, the 1-0 is line foul on the first base side. So now you need Tolley to dig deep and keep this game tied. What an awesome at-bat by Navarrete against Peyton Tolley. The Red Sox bullpen, by the way, is fresh. In a pretty good spot here tonight. 1-1, the pitch is popped up into shallow right field. Over goes Siegler, back Contreras, and Tony is there to make the play. All in all, that's a really good job there by Tolley. He'd like to do a better job, but you know what? Only one run. We go to the sixth inning, tied at one. On the Shaw's and Star Market, WEEI Red Sox Radio Network. There's a lot to love about.
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0: Here we go with Wilson Contreras in the top of the sixth inning. Tied at one, the pitch is a strike on the outside corner. Just like that, it is 0-1. All things considered, here's Zuber, the right-hander who gave it up last night. To Contreras. Pitch is a chopper high on the left side. Very hard play by the third baseman. He throws the first head first slide. And it looks like an injury over there by Leo Jimenez. Did Wilson clip him on the feet? I didn't see what happened there. Jimenez might have popped his knee coming to the bag there. Wilson is retired. He's checking on Jimenez, who had to come off the bag to make that play.
1: Well, Wilson slid in head first. I got to see the replay there. I'm watching it right now. Wilson's foot hit him in the shin. He's fine. It didn't bend his knee weird or anything. It was really just contact of the top of Wilson's cleat in his shin, which doesn't feel good, but it wasn't like a knee or ankle that bent awkwardly. So I would think he's okay.
0: Isn't it amazing, Will, how after all these years, it's never really that smart to slide head first?
1: Yeah,
0: and
1: I think
0: your instincts take over.
1: Well, I think what Wilson saw was seeing him, he went up for the ball like he was tried to avoid the tag. And he ended up staying on the bag and not leaving his feet. But my first thing was like, okay, is Wilson all right? Because so many times it doesn't end up well, and he's had issues with his hands and wrists throughout the season. Looks like Jimenez is going to be okay. He's out there jogging it out.
0: It's hard to turn that off, isn't it? You're just trying to smell a hit and dive in.
1: Yeah, and, I mean, silver lining there. It was good to see Wilson getting out of the box because he's been dealing with the hamstring and some other things barking, and he was running hard right there.
0: Don't you think, Will, lately he's really moved a lot better?
1: Yeah, he's picking his spots, which you have to at this point in the season. Veteran player beat up. You can't just be 0 to 100 all the time to first base. That's how you end up with hammies and on the IL.
0: So the Red Sox and the Marlins are tied at one. Here's the recent hero, Mickey Gasper. Doubled off the center field wall last night. One down, he takes a fastball up and away. Check of the game score brought to you by VegER for Pets, the official emergency vet group of the Red Sox radio network. It's incredible how much Mickey has helped this team. 1-0 is a strike up the outside corner. He seems to appreciate it so much, too, which makes it just a delight to watch him be a part of this thing. 1-1 to Gasper. He looks hitterish right now. The pitch is driven high and deep into center field. It is way back. It is gone! Mickey Gasper! A bomb to put the Red Sox ahead. It is 2-1 in the top of the sixth.
1: This is getting silly. I mean, if you throw something over the plate to the McMahon right now, you're not getting that baseball back. 418 feet to dead center, 102 off the bat. Four-seamer, really not a bad pitch. On the corner away, and Mickey crushes this.
0: It's all you can do is laugh right now with these guys. Here's Monasterio. Pitches a strike on the outside corner. Will, Before the pitch, he looked like he was ready to roll, and he launched that thing.
1: Tell you what, that had a little different sound to it. The homer in his first at-bat was loud. That was even louder.
0: Oh, and one to Mona. Listen to the Red Sox fans. The pitch is outside. I'm telling you right now, Will, this is not easy for Craig Breslow, for Chad Tracy. Mickey and Sogard and all these guys are just rolling. You got these guys getting healthy in the minor leagues. One and one to Monasterio. The pitch is a pop-up into center field. Coming on is Ruiz. He's there to make the play. Two down. And look, it's not that complicated in a lot of ways, right? If Roman and Trevor come back, the sort of paper moves seem to be Gasper and Siegler. And yet, you know what? These guys right now at this level are helping this team win.
1: Yeah, I would slow down on that.
0: Yep,
1: for now.
0: And isn't it great that Chad Tracy echoes that every single day?
1: You got to win games. That's what matters the most.
0: Here's Jaron Duran. Swings and fouls one straight back. That was a pitch that was right there. It's 0-1. Checking the game score brought to you by VGR. It's a more pleasant game score. Two runs, four hits for the Red Sox. One run, two hits for the Fish. Official emergency vet group of the Red Sox radio network. 0-1. Here's the pitch. Low and in. Will, you can't take them off the team right now. They are winning players, and every night Mickey Gasper does stuff that helps you win.
1: Look, if Massa's not here, the combination of Jamai Jones and Mickey Gasper in the DH spot is what you need. They're producing.
0: 1-1. Duran swings and fouls it off.
1: Yeah, I mean, there's no way around it. I don't care who it is right now, what the contract tells you. When it comes to Mickey Gasper and Nick Sogard,
0: on fire,
1: they're not going anywhere. And I know how people feel about Siegler. I feel the same way. I love him. I love his energy. I love what he brings to this team. But right now, he's the odd guy out when Trevor comes out, because Trevor's going to get a shot.
0: 1-2 to Duran. 2-1 Red Sox, the pitch. Check swing. Did he go? No, he did not. And it's 2-2. It's a day-to-day game.
1: Yeah.
0: And this dude, Mickey Gasper, right now is helping you every single night.
1: Well, and as much as we love Siegler, and I really like him, he started twice in the last week. It's 8 days, you know?
0: 2-2 is a ground ball caught by the pitcher. We're to first, and Duran is retired, but oh, Mickey. Yes, you are so fine. We go to the bottom of the sixth. Gasper blast. 2-1 Red Sox. Bottom six next on the Shaw's and Star Market, WEI Red Sox Radio Network.
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0: Tully throws to Heriberto Hernandez. First pitch fastball. This is down the way. 2-1 in the bottom of the sixth. The Red Sox have played a lot of games like this lately where the bottom of the order seems to come up with all the big hits. Tully throws the 1-0 foul on the third base side. Will, it just, it's remarkable how all these guys who come up from Worcester, Chad Tracy said it to us today, it's the Worcester-Boston Red Sox. Everybody who comes up has just been fabulous. 1-1, and a fastball misses outside, 2-1.
1: I'll tell you this, who's been a guy who's been called up, sent down, brought back up, the most uncomfortable thing is, like, you feel like you don't have a place. You're new to the team, you're new to the clubhouse.
0: 2-1, strike on the outside
1: but
0: corner.
1: When these guys come here, they have Chad Tracy.
0: Yep.
1: They have Flo. They have guys that they've been around the last 2-3 years in Worcester, so they're more comfortable. That plays into it. Also, Chad Tracy knows their strengths and their deficiencies. He's seen it in front of his own eyes.
0: 2-2. That's kind of a sidearm sling there from Tully. A little different looking pitch there. And it's 3-2.
1: And I think that's why you see Chad Tracy put them in really good positions to succeed.
0: Full count. Swinging a foul back to the screen. I'm not the GM, I'm not the president, but Chad Tracy deserves to be the long-term manager.
1: He does.
0: Of the Boston Red Sox.
1: He does.
0: He has just been phenomenal.
1: And look, yes, the players, look, great players make great managers.
0: 3-2. High drive into left field might tie the game. Back on it, Duran. This ball is smoked, a huge homer, and we're tied at 2. Heriberto Hernandez gets Tully. We've got a whole new ball game here in Miami. Middle fastball, and Hernandez did not miss it.
1: And that was pumped. Cutter, middle, to your point. 104 off the bat, 403 feet to tie this one up. Plenty of baseball left, and this Red Sox team loves to score runs the last couple innings.
0: Is Agustin Ramirez the pitch, knowing Tully. He's ticked off with that. He'll have a little extra. That pitch misses it outside. And it's 1-0. I don't care how good your stuff is. Well, that is middle. 1-0. Strike on the outside corner. Peyton's been a marvel for the Red Sox. I mean, he's doing historically great stuff. What an at-bat that was.
1: They've had a lot of good at-bats off Tully the last couple innings.
0: 1-1 outside. I think the Red Sox very soon will get the bullpen going. I mean, Peyton has now thrown 90 pitches. You understand riding with him here. And actually, they do have somebody up. I think it's Tyron Guerrero. Here's a fly down the right field side out of play. Bullpen report. 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Nobody out. 2-2 pitch. A little bit outside to check on an appeal. No swing. 3-2.
1: Mickey Gasper has 5 homers in his last 8 games.
0: Unreal.
1: Come now.
0: 3-2. Swing and a miss. He got him. Ramirez is gone. Red Sox are dying to get Tully through this 6th inning. That's a big first out after the homer. One down here is Sanoha. 5 homers in his last 8 games. He's been unbelievable. You can't take him off this team, can you?
1: No. 0% chance.
0: 2-2, the pitch. Beauty. He knew Tully would respond. Fastball in the inside corner. And it's 0-1.
1: I just think Tully's got to find a way to start implementing the changeup a little bit more.
0: Fastball high.
1: It's just really going to help him combat these right-handed hitters. You're seeing these long at-bats. He said they've had a 10-pitch at-bat, 8-pitch at-bat, 7-pitch at-bat on the homer there. You know, that you get timed up with his fastball combinations.
0: 1-1. Low. In other words, everything's kind of fast and hard, and you can kind of time it up.
1: And obviously, the curveball's a wrinkle in there. He's thrown 12 of them tonight. But having a changeup and having something that moves away from the righty, it would be really beneficial for him.
0: 2-1, tie game in the 6th. The pitch is lined into left field, a base hit. We'll see. I think that might do it for Tully. It's been loud contact here in this inning. Cut off on the throw from Duran to second. And, yes, Chad Tracy coming out of the dugout. He has seen enough. Peyton was good, not great, not his best self tonight. Marlins have tied the game. Peyton is not going to be happy coming out of the game with one out.

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2: Tie game in Miami. In the bottom of the sixth inning, Tyron Guerrero in relief of Peyton Tolley. 2-2. Heriberto Hernandez has tied the game with a bomb to left field. And Chad Tracy with a rested and healthy bullpen right now, relatively speaking, even without Slayton and Whitlock. These guys, Chapman and Guerrero, are in a good spot right now. I love the decision right here for Chad Tracy to go to the pen.
3: Yeah, could even, with the off day in a couple days, you could see Guerrero cover one plus here in this game as well.
2: Comes on with one down in this sixth inning. It's a great call by you. And who knows, maybe it's a Weissert spot with Chapman waiting, maybe the lefty Eric Miller and Moran. Here is the pitch, and it is a strike on the outside corner. 0-1. What a great story Tyron Guerrero has been. 34 outings, 2.86 ERA. And he has, in the biggest spots, been his very best. 0-1 pitch inside. What do you think Chad and Andrew are thinking about in the Red Sox bullpen right now in terms of how to get to the ninth inning?
3: I mean, right now, if you're able to get five outs from Guerrero, that would be ideal. Just need to be relatively quick for him.
2: 1-1. Here's the pitch. And it's high with a fastball. Way up top, 2-1.
3: That's one way to get him. Edwards a little uncomfortable. Put one right under his nose. 99.
2: That could never be fun as a hitter, huh?
3: It's never good when you can smell the baseball.
2: 2-1. Guerrero's ready. The pitch. Low and in. He does not look sharp right now, and it's 3-1. Who was the scariest fastball you faced in your career?
3: I think I'll always come back to Chapman. That's just not fun. 104. I mean, that was before everybody threw upper 90s and 100.
2: 3-1. Inside, ball four. So he walks him. The Red Sox go to Guerrero early, and he loses the leadoff hitter for him, Edwards, and now here's Leo Jimenez with two on and one out. So the Red Sox, who went ahead on the Gasper homer, have seen the game tied on the Hernandez bomb. Subaru of New England scoreboard, so much love. 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Huge spot here. 2-1, one out for Jimenez. Pitch. Not close. He's been so good at throwing strikes, but these are misses we've not seen from him. That's a yank job. It's 1-0.
3: Yeah, he's janking the fastball a little bit. Whether that's him overthrowing for whatever reason, paying a little bit of attention to the base runners, too.
2: 1-0. He's a broken bat looper to second. On the way is Sigler. He makes the play. That is an enormous pitch and an enormous second out. A beaver job there by Guerrero. Two down.
3: Yeah, 100 miles an hour off the fist. That's never fun. That bat shattered. Barrel flew all the way out in a shallow left field.
2: Well, when you were playing, I mean, not everybody threw 100, 99, 98. Did it sound different when it was coming in
3: at that
2: velocity?
3: It would hiss at you. I mean, fastballs would have a hissing sound, but it would be like a higher pitch when it was originally, upper 90s, 100 miles an hour.
2: Just crazy. Here's Griffin Conine. Tie game in the sixth. 2-1, two out the pitch. Check swing. Wow, where was that? That looked very close for the Red Sox. They will not challenge. It was in, and it's 1-0. Conine, 1-for-2 with a single back in the fifth. Tyron is ready.

0: strike on the outside corner. Beauty. 1-1. Heater levels the count. Guerrero ready with his red glove. The 1-1. Swing and a miss. Fastball up and out of the zone. And it is 1-2. Rivalry Report. Sponsored by River Spring Residences. Setting a new standard for memory care in New York City. 833-79-RIVER. 1-2. Here's the pitch. Swing and a foul back to the screen. Is that a splitter? Sinking fastball.
1: 1-0-2.
0: Why not?
1: I said showing some highlights from Jeff Conine, Griffin Conine's dad, who was a right-handed hitter.
0: Jeff was awesome.
1: Oh, Mr. Marlin.
0: 1-2. Time called by Griff. And yet, as a third baseman, I would imagine that the least favorite hitter you'd ever have seen was a former Marlin, Gary Sheffield.
1: I never played against him.
0: Oh.
1: There were some big righties that
0: the hottest
1: were not
0: of
1: fun.
0: All corner. 1-2, the pitch popped up. Third base side, foul actually behind the plate. It stays 1-2.
1: Yeah, you know, thinking, I mean, Trout was not fun. Just because he had lightning fast hands, it was like he would swing so late, but his hands would still get to it, and he would rifle balls at third. But playing in Toronto on that turf, when it was only dirt around the bases, so the turf was fast. So like Encarnacion, Jose Bautista, I'd be playing shallow left on those guys.
0: I wouldn't want to play third for Giancarlo Stanton either.
1: He wasn't fun. Ichiro was actually not fun because he would see me play him in for bunt because you had to, and he was so good with the bat, he would just hit it at me.
0: Magic wand, 1-2, swinging a foul on the third base side.
1: Somebody that was actually in my rookie year was super uncomfortable. Paul Konerko.
0: Oh, sure.
1: He would rifle balls at you at third base. I mean, Alfonso Soriano is another one who's swinging that 36-inch bat and just hitting top spinners at like 110 at you. It's just, just knock it down.
0: Two on, two out. Tie game. Runners go. They got him picked off and a throw into the outfield. Sadon picks it up. Guerrero flied it into the outfield. They had him picked off. It doesn't end as a disaster. Red Sox had the pickoff move on. Something went totally awry. Guerrero, to my memory, that's literally the first pickoff throw he's had all season long. So, with a 1-2 count, the Marlins have him at first and third.
1: Yeah, he was just out there dancing around the last couple pitches, trying to time it up. The pitch before that was fouled off, he actually took off. They tried to go for the double steal. So he just went to the inside move to check on him, caught him going. Just flew it in the center.
0: 1-2. Guerrero needs a pitch right here. The pitch is grounded toward first. Beautiful pick by Contreras. He goes to first. Inning over. You got to call Tyron. We go to the seventh inning. Tied at 2. Sox and Fish in the Shaw's and Star Market. WEI. Red Sox Radio Network.
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0: Anthony Siegler going to lead it off as we go to the top of the seventh inning. Takes a fastball at the top of the zone from Jack Ralston. The right-hander is on out of the bullpen, tied at two. Siegler's walked and struck out tonight. Third baseman Edwards no longer in the game as they've made some defensive changes, the Fish have. In on the grass, it is a ball down and in. It's 1-1.
1: Ralston's, it's just his second game ever at the big league level. So far, lots of split fingers and sliders. Hardly any fastball. Shocker.
0: 1-1 is popped up into shallow right center field, but it's going to be handled by the second baseman Edwards. He's there to make the play. And there's one down. Seems like, Will, they've got a philosophy. We're not going to throw a lot of heaters.
1: Well, I mean, it makes sense. I mean, fastballs get hit harder than off-speed. And you even saw it with the Sox. As their starter, Phillips, was showing that he wasn't going to throw it, he was still getting swing and miss.
0: Here's Connor Wong. 0 for 2 tonight. The pitch up and in on the corner. A strike going. What? Are you worried about Rutschman at all?
1: No. I mean, I haven't heard enough about it, report-wise, to be worried about it. So probably just today. Now, if he's not in there tomorrow, there'll be a little more concern, but we can have more conversations with the team about that tomorrow.
0: 0-1, tied at 2, top 7. Ralston is ready. He throws, and Connor takes a ball, but they'll challenge. That looked pretty good from here.
1: It did.
0: I think that's clearly a strike, don't you?
1: Every bit of the zone.
0: Yeah. Verdict in? Definitely.
7: Calls over third pitcher. Strike Miami is one challenge remaining.
0: By more than a baseball, so instead of 1-1, it's 0-2. You don't see many misses like that these days from umpires.
1: No, not much.
0: 0-2 to Connor. Pitch. Ground ball foul on the third base side. Tigers lead the Rays 3-1 in the top of the seventh inning. Meantime, Blue Jays trailing the Royals 2-1, and the Yankees do lead the Astros 3-2 in the top of the fifth. Chance to really make hay tonight. 0-2 to Connor, the pitch. Ground ball to short. It's handled by Lopez. He throws to first in time. And Connor is out number two. 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Here's Sogard. Two down, base is empty. Ralston, right-hander throws. Sogi takes a strike on the outside corner.
1: A little check-in on Roman Anthony. He had a single in his first at-bat, and he just hit a two-run homer to right center.
0: All righty.
1: So he's, what, 5-for-13 in his rehab?
0: I'll take it.
1: I don't buy into the stats much. I just want him to be healthy.
0: 0-1. He swung on a miss. That's the main thing, isn't
1: it? It's good to see him, you know, work at bats, see pitches, you know, swing at the right pitches, and then obviously hard contact is always nice when you haven't played in a couple months.
0: 0-2 down, top 7. Tie game in Miami. Sogard waits. Here's the pitch. And it's a ground ball softly hit to first. It is handled there by Jimenez. Steps on the bag. Inning over. We'll get into Roman when we return. Seventh inning stretch in Miami. Tied at 2 on the Shaw's and Star Market. WEI Red Sox Radio Network.
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0: I'm taking mac and cheese out of all those. Here's Jacob Marcy pinch hitting from the left side. It's Tyrone Guerrero. And exactly like you said, the Red Sox are trying to get more than one inning out of him. Pitch misses outside, 1-0. Tyrone sets, he throws, foul, straight back, 1-1. Red Sox took a lead in the second inning, tied in the sixth. Gasper put him ahead, and now we are knotted at two on an Heriberto Hernandez home run, 1-1 the pitch. Lined into right field, down for a base hit. Good play by Abreu on one hop, and Guerrero, who's really not been asked to do this very often, allows the leadoff man aboard in this bottom of the seventh inning.
1: Yeah, that's just location. I mean, regardless of the velocity and all that, and that was actually a splitter, but it was middle of the plate at 90 miles an hour. That's going to find some hard contact.
0: And to your point, Will, I mean, Chapman's down. He's in the dugout right now. Yeah. They're not going to use him tonight. So this is a spot where they need the bullpen to find a way. Here is a fastball outside. Throw to first behind the base runner. Contreras plays it on one hop, but not in time. It was a ball, and it's 1-0.
1: Yeah, good job by Contreras getting over there, getting his body in front of that, because that gets down the line. And Abreu's trying to get over there to back it up, and Marcy would have ended up on third base likely.
0: Navarreto is the hitter, right-handed hitting catcher. Sogard thinking about bunt. He's in at third. Tyron, he squares very early. The pitch is bunted on the first base side. Beautifully done. Wilson will have it. And it's just a game of chicken now. He's staring at the runner. He flips to first. Siegler on the bag. Navarreto was trying to kind of play a little chicken and not go to the bag so that the base runner could get to third. Very well executed by the Red Sox. And the Marlins go ahead and run at second with one down.
1: Yes. Really good bunt, forced Contreras to make the play on the baseball with Sogard all the way in there. And then really good base running, honestly, just to make things a little awkward, see if somebody would make a bad decision. Contreras' turns, flipped the first. Nobody hurt.
0: What a big spot here now. Otto Lopez. Pitch. Beauty. Strike on the outside corner, 0-1.
1: This guy scares me a little bit. Tough night tonight, 0-3, two strikeouts, but this guy could swing it.
0: Really good hitter. Red Sox linked to him at the deadline. 0-1. Here's the pitch. Chopper toward third, foul. And now Guerrero thinking one thing and one thing only. Tied at two, bottom seven. 0-2. Guerrero's ready. Marcy, the go-ahead run at second. He runs. The pitch is grounded up the middle. It is backhanded by Sigler behind the bag. Throw to first. In time, they come home. Double play! What a tag by Wong! 1-3-2. Was he safe at first? I'm sure the Red Sox want to challenge that. It was very close. Great play by Contreras to get the lead run at home. And the Red Sox, for now, keep the game tied.
1: Yeah, I think they are going to want to maybe take a look at the play at home.
0: The pass? Were they worried about that he's blocking it?
1: I'd have to see the replay. It didn't look like Connor moved over until after he received the baseball. What a baseball play. Sigler makes a tremendous play to get to it. Fadeaway throw. Looked like they just beat it first.
0: He's definitely out of the plate.
1: Definitely out at home, and he did not block the plate until after he got the ball.
0: Here we go. Umpire is considering what
7: Miami
0: to say.
7: Miami Jones in the outfall, hopefully.
0: Yeah, because this has to be their thinking whether he gave him a lane, don't you think, Will?
1: It has to be. And at this point in the game, you take your shot here.
0: Did you see that? Was he certainly safe at first?
1: Yes. He was safe at first. He just beat it. But a great play by Contreras to recognize what's going on right there.
0: His head is on all the time,
1: always,
0: isn't it?
1: Always. Ball player. Through a strike. I mean,
0: I don't think there's any way you could say that Wong was blocking the lane to home plate.
1: I don't think so. I'm watching the replay now.
0: No, he did a great job. Nope. He did the right thing. His foot was on the plate, but he didn't block the lane.
1: He didn't block it. His foot was kind of on the front half of the plate, but there was a lane. Then the throw took him into the base runner, Marcy.
0: And to your point, the Marlins have to challenge this, right? I mean, there's no reason not
1: they
0: to, but
1: to.
0: This would be shocking.
1: All it takes
0: is
1: one guy in New York to say, it's a little
0: foot
1: off,
0: on the plate.
1: You know, foot's on the plate, something, you know. I would be surprised if this was changed.
0: I do too. And look, we don't say this out loud that often. Thinking about it, they're talking to New York. Might get a call here soon. Here it
7: is. After review and call, the field is confirmed. The runner was out. There was no blocking. Miami will lose the challenge.
0: Good. That's right. It's exactly the correct call. And Wilson Contreras, what a bad, bad man. That, you know, Will, the game speeds up. And not on veterans. I mean, that is such an awesome reaction from Contreras to come home right there.
1: Yeah, and this is like, we talk about how the defense has really improved with the Boston Red Sox over the last season. It's plays like that. Heady baseball, high IQ plays where you have to even think about that happening before it does so you can make a decision that quickly.
0: So now two down, here's Heriberto Hernandez, who homered to tie the game his last time. Strike on the outside corner. Check of the game score. Brought to you by Veg ER for Pets. 0-1. Runner goes. The pitch is outside. Throw to second. Not in time. So Otto Lopez, who beat out an infield single, now steals the bag, and he's the go-ahead runner at second with two down in the seventh.
1: Yeah, he can go. I think this is 26th on the season. Guerrero not quick to the plate. Full leg lift. No slide step. Easy one for Lopez.
0: Ball one, strike. Tied at two in the bottom of the seventh. Lopez dancing around now. Sigler trying to keep him close. The pitch outside. And it's 2-1.
1: Yeah, pitch count getting up there a bit for Guerrero. 25 pitches. You'd love to get him out of this inning under 30. Although he won't throw for the next 2 days at least.
0: 2-1. Ground ball softly hit to short. Monasterio's got it. He's got to hurry. He throws the first. In time, they got him. Contreras, awesome defense to keep this game tied. Spectacular, even though the Marlins have tied the game. Great D for the Red Sox. We go to the eighth inning. 2-2 on the Shaw's and Star Market. WEI Red Sox Radio Network.
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0: Sit down. Rafaela leads it off as we go to the top of the eighth against Michael Peterson, who's got a big-time fastball. We're tied at two. In Miami, big, strong right-hander against Sedan, who's 0-3 tonight. Pitch is a strike on the outside corner. It's 0-1. The seventh-inning stretch is brought to you by Jeffrey Glassman. Injury Lawyers, hurt in a car work accident, you got to get Glassman. All 7-6-1-7-7-7-7-7-7-7-7. 16 homers, 66 driven in as Sedan swings and fouls one off. That was a changeup. And it is 0-2.
1: Yeah, Peterson's got a big fastball. He averages 98 on it. It's got some good ride at the top of the zone. Doesn't find a lot of hard contact. Slider and a changeup that you just saw on that one. Those aren't quite as successful for him to this point.
0: 0-2. Sedan waits. Here's the pitch. And it's foul back. This is the cool thing right now, Will. This team has 33 come from behind wins. At this point, tied in the eighth inning, unlike the first couple of months, you feel like they just have so much belief in that first base dugout.
1: I mean, it's just, it's been absurd what they've been able to do in the eighth inning of later, or later this year.
0: 0-2 to Sedan, the pitch. High with a fastball.
1: How about this? Plus 42 run differential in the eighth inning or later. That's tied with the Brewers for the second best in Major League Baseball. The Padres are first, plus 66.
0: It's magic, isn't it?
1: It's a beautiful thing when you can score late.
0: 1-2 to Sedan. Here's the pitch. It is swung on and fouled back.
1: Now, we'll say there were a lot of games in that, especially the first couple months when you're facing the team you're playing, their worst reliever because you're losing, and you can score some runs, but since the All-Star break, what, 16 comeback wins? And a lot of those are in that 8th and 9th inning range in close games.
0: Tied up here in the 8th, 1-2 to Sedan. Here's the pitch, and it is fouled back. He's taking some huge, huge swings right now. Ralston might have gotten away with him right there. It's 1-2.
1: Sedan tied for second in all of baseball with 65 two-strike hits. Got to be careful in swing mode with a guy with a fastball like this up top.
0: 1-2. Here's a pitch. And a chopper on the third base side. It might be a hit for Sedan. It's got to be! Throw to first, not in time. One of the great two-strike hitters all of a sudden in baseball. A chopper to third. Sedan, say you're the go-ahead run with nobody out in the top of the eighth.
1: Willier is not bunting, I can promise you that. So you'd love to see Rafa try to get a good jump here, get a big lead, get to second base for your big hitters in this lineup.
0: Now, Abreu at the plate and Contreras out on deck. 2-2 in the top of the eighth. Ralston is ready. Abreu to the pitch. He bunts. Oh. Foul on the third base side. What?
1: Hey, listen.
0: Team baseball.
1: Team baseball, man. I'm telling you, they just want to win.
0: I want Willier to not bunt, by the way.
1: The significance of winning today.
0: Yes.
1: I'm okay with it. It's fine. He took his chance right there. All right, let's go. Swing to bat now.
0: Go ahead, run at first. Nobody out. Sadon, big lead at first. Not going the pitch. He is grounded to first. Going to be a double play. Spin to second. Wide throw. Good pick at first. And it gets out of the hand of the first baseman. Williard gets back to first. And he is safe at first. He sort of took a turn, so he needed to dive back in head first there. If you turn, you can be thrown out there. Might have broken his bat there. Sadon did not run, and the Red Sox have one on with one out.
1: Yeah, another one of those baseball-y plays, right? Second baseman Lopez, good job picking the throw from the first baseman. Not a lot of space from the foul lines to the wall to the seats.
0: You want that to get in the camera well, don't you?
1: Of course, and it hit the wall right next to it. Williard did a good job of recognizing that, diving back into first.
0: It's okay. Contreras is about to hit one 450 right here. One on, one out. Tie game in the eighth. Williard, a medium lead over at first. Ralston is ready. He throws. Contreras takes a pitch up and in, ball one.
1: I would love to see him connect with one of those 98-mile-an-hour heaters. That would be loud.
0: He's thinking about it, isn't he?
1: Of course. He's going to see a lot of sliders, though.
0: 2-2, top eight. 1-0 to Contreras. Abreu, the go-ahead run at first. Here's the pitch, and it is swung on and popped up. Straight back foul, out of play, into the seats. And it is 1-1. He's talking to the home plate umpire saying, I had one to hit right there.
1: Yeah, that was middle in. Kind of what he is looking for. He might have caught the catcher on his backswing, which he does once or twice a game.
0: Isn't it a delight to watch Wilson Contreras play baseball?
1: Oh, yeah.
0: Yep. They're looking at kind of his left hand almost.
1: You got to watch the backswing from Contreras. He has a really long backswing, and he smokes catchers.
0: Which, by the way, is why when he hits, he launches, because it's that huge follow-through. Navarrete is okay. He's going to hang in. Stay tuned after the game for the Nissan post-game show. You deserve a car that thrills you. Nissan's got a full line. Put goosebumps on your goosebumps.
1: Just got to get to Babe Ruth on deck. Mickey Gasper.
0: It's so true.
1: I mean, he's seeing beach balls right now.
0: 1-1 to Contreras. Go ahead, run it first. Tied at 2 in the eighth. Ralston's ready. He throws. Wilson bloops one foul on the first base side. He popped it. He blooped it. He almost pooped it on the first base side. And it is 1-2. Wilson and so many of these Red Sox hitters, Will, look like they've got the right timing at the plate. He's behind 1-2. Abreu, of course, runs so well at first. Instead, a throw to first. No real lead for Abreu. I'd be stunned if he ran here, wouldn't you?
1: Yeah, I would. You want to give these two guys a chance to hit right now.
0: As a hitter, did that tell you that ever the guy was not that convicted to come home? In other words, he's nervous about Contreras in this spot. 1-2. Here's the pitch. And it is swung on and skied in a shallow left field. Back on it goes the shortstop, Lopez, the left fielder. Hernandez is there to make the play. They're two down.
1: Well, nobody up in the pen. I mean, if you want to get Mickey Gasper out of this game, you bring in a lefty, because that's when Chad Tracy brings in Jamai Jones. But then again, Jamai Jones has been mashing lefty, so you kind of have to pick your poison.
0: Does he have another swing in him? Come on.
1: A little three-piece McNugget? Come on now.
0: You know a thing or two about a three-home run game. Here is the McMahon. Listen to these Red Sox fans. One on, two out. That pitch is low. Fastball. And that's the thing, Will. All the takes are good. The zone is so small for him right now.
1: Yeah, he really does a really good job of letting the pitcher come to him.
0: Two homers and a walk for the McMahon.
1: He's hammered fastballs. Wouldn't be surprised to see a changeup right here.
0: 1-0, Abreu at first. Here's the pitch, and it is a ball. Down the way. Isn't it great to see Mickey Gasper be pitched carefully?
1: He's hot.
0: He is.
1: Goatee Mickey is not to be messed with.
0: Kind of mad you don't have one right now, to be honest. There's tomorrow.
1: Time. Tomorrow. I look terrible.
0: 2-0 to Mickey. Pitch is down and in. And a really nice stop there by Navarreto. I mean, that was a breaking ball down and in. The Red Sox see Gasper ahead 3-0. This has to be the green light, isn't it?
1: Oh, yeah. For sure. When you're seeing beach balls, absolutely. I mean, 2-0 breaking ball there. He's got a good fastball. You gear up for it right here.
0: Monasterio is out on deck. 3-0 to Mickey. He's got two homers tonight. Here's the pitch, and it is outside ball four. The go-ahead run is at second base in scoring position. And now decision time for the Marlins as here comes Monasterio.
1: They wanted nothing to do with
0: Mickey Gasper.
1: Nothing. I mean, if you're going to pick, who are you going to pick right now? Mickey Gasper's got two bombs in the game. He's got five in his last eight. Or Monasterio, who was riding a 3-for-23 coming into this one before getting a hit earlier today.
0: Gotta love it.
1: But this is where you see guys taking turns, getting the big swings. Monasterio's been a little cold lately, but this is kind of screaming, single to right, take the lead.
0: Main moment of the game. 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How about the main moment right here with Mona at the plate? Two on, two out, tied at two in the top of the eighth. Here's the pitch, and it is a strike. Fastball top of the zone. They've not thrown many fastballs right now. You understand Mona being a little patient there. It's 0-1. Andrew has singled. He's 1-for-3. The pitch is a ball. Down and away. Fastball 1-1. What's in his mind right now?
1: Well, he's got to be on the fastball. It's 98. It's got jump to it. It's a big guy on the mound. You have to be ready for that. He's got to be thinking right center because he does like that slider.
0: 2-on-2-out. Tie game in the eighth. 1-1. Here's the pitch, and it is a ball. Very good take there by Monasterio. And it is 2-1. Jared Duran is out on deck. And again, Marlins have nothing going in their bullpen. 2-1 to Mona, the pitch. Ball outside, 3-1.
1: Really, Mickey Gasper's been on base 8 times in the last 2 games. 4 times yesterday, 4 times today. My goodness.
0: Have to keep him around. 3-1 to Mona. Go ahead, run at second. The pitch is chopped toward third. It is beautifully picked. And they'll step on the third base. Bag Abreu kind of getting a rundown for no reason. With two down, force a throw to first. Either way, we go to the bottom of the eighth. 2-2, Fish and Sox in the Shaw's and Star Market. 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

0: On we go into the bottom of the eighth inning. Kyle Stowers will pinch hit against Greg Weitzert. We're tied at two. Red Sox and the Marlins. Pitch to Stowers, fouled on the third base side. Big spot here, Will, isn't it, for Mr. Weitzert?
1: Yeah, sure. Right. You knew you'd run into some of these spots with no Whitlock, no Slayton, Chapman down today. Just hoping the offense can carry the load, and they haven't to this point.
0: He's batting for Agustin Ramirez. Swing and a miss. Really nice change up there, and it's 0-2. I think, Will, in the next 5 weeks, as the Red Sox are settled into the playoff picture, they're going to need Weitzert to really pitch a lot of important innings, don't you think?
1: Oh, absolutely. And it looks like Alec Gamboa is down there getting loose right now in case he has to come in after Weitzert.
0: Who's been awesome. 0-2, swing and a miss. He struck him out. Elevated fastball, and there's one away.
1: Yeah, that was really nice. That's fourth strikeout of the night for Ramirez. That changeup set up that fastball up against Stowers. Got him chasing.
0: Here now, Javier Sinoha, who's 1-for-3 tonight, 2-2 the score. Bottom eighth, the pitch. Beauty. Weitzert looks really good, 0-1. They're going to challenge the Marlins. Or what'd you think?
1: I thought it originally was right on the corner.
0: Ooh, maybe by a seam? Verdict coming on. Strike on the inside corner, 0-1. And they're out of challenges. You can sort of hear it in the voice of the umpire. He's like, yeah, that was his strike. You're out of challenges.
1: No, we go with umpires? What are you talking about?
0: 0-1. Sinoha drives one into shallow right field. Anything in the air to the Red Sox outfield? No shot. Here's Sadon to his left. He's there to make play. Two down. We take 10 seconds on the Shaw's and Star Market. WEI Red Sox Radio Network.
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0: Two down. Bottom eight. Tie game in Miami. Red Sox and the Marlins. Xavier Edwards, who's doubled, walked, and grounded out. Batting from the left side, fouls one off on the third base side. Attendance brought to you by Crispy Crunchy Chicken, official fried chicken of the Boston Red Sox. 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Not a big crowd tonight.
1: Bigger than last night, given that. A lot of Red Sox fans.
0: 0-1. Swing and a miss. Weitzert is up for it tonight. It's 0-2.
1: Yeah, he's doing a really good job, number one, getting strike one. But the changeup's got some good action to it, and he's climbing the ladder with that fastball and getting some chase.
0: I do wish I had Greg's driver's swing, to be honest. 0-2. Two down, bases empty. Weitzert ready. He throws, and his swing and a foul. That's pretty good job there by Edwards to stay alive. Really good changeup. It's 0-2.
1: Yeah, perfect changeup. Off the plate, down and away. Just kind of threw the bat at it to barely get a piece and stay alive.
0: 0-2. Weitzert working quickly, which is always at his best. He throws. And a ground ball up the middle. Off Greg's right hand. Backhanded by Monasterio. And it's going to be an infield hit. Had Greg not handled that, not touched it, it's a pretty routine out on the middle of the infield. Instincts take over. And the go-ahead run is aboard with two down in the eighth inning.
1: It was one of those. It was probably going to be an in-between hop regardless for Monasterio working around the second base back, working towards first base. But the tip off the fingers made it even tougher because it slowed it down and shot it up even higher. One of those you just kind of got to stay out of the way.
0: So hard for pitchers,
1: yeah,
0: isn't it?
1: It's just human reaction, yeah.
0: Here's Leo Jimenez, right-handed batter. Go ahead, run aboard. Here is a ball outside 1-0. I mean, these guys, Weitzert, I'm sure that he was the shortstop on every team he played on as a kid. He just wants to make plays. He reached up, and it banged off his hand. 1-0 to Jimenez. He throws, and a ball down and away, 2-0. Hard to turn that off, isn't it?
1: Oh, of course. But you have to.
0: Let the infielders make the plays. 2-2, bottom eight. Two down, runner at first. Two balls, no strikes. And a really quick pick over to first. Contreras swipes the tag, but not in time. Stays 2-0. Check of the box. We're brought to you by the Mass State Lottery in Keno. It's a vibe and a home run. 2 runs, 5 hits for the Sox. 2 runs, 7 hits for the Fish. Runner not going. A high fly to left field. Duran is there. He calls off Sadon. He's there to make the play. Really nice job there by Greg Weister. That is a huge 3 outs that he just got. We go to the top of the ninth inning. 2-2 in Miami on the Shaw's and Star Market. WEI Red Sox Radio Network.
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0: Jarren Duran going to lead it off against Josh Ekness, right-handed hitter, tied at two in the top of the ninth. The pitch, Jarren is a fastball up and away, ball one. Mickey Gasper's home run put the Red Sox ahead in the top of the sixth inning. Marlins tied it in the bottom half. Drive to Remember, brought to you by your Eastern Lexus dealers. 1-0. Jarren takes ball two. Got to be very conservative here, don't you?
1: Sure. I mean, Ekness, this is his 16th game he's pitched in. He's thrown 16 innings, a 1.69 ERA. You got to remember, they don't have Pete Fairbanks. He got hurt last night.
0: 2-0 to JD, the pitch. Swinging a foul. He was ready to go right there on a fastball, and it's 2-1. Duran has struck out twice and grounded out to the pitcher. His swing has looked so much better this last week. 2-1. Pitch. Swinging a high drive in a deep left center field, but it hangs up. The Marlins center fielder Ruiz is underneath it. He's there to make the play. And there's one down. We'll ring up Siegler. Just in that spot, you'd love to get Duran on to turn the wheels, get a little speed on the base pass, but instead, one down, base is empty. And here is Siegler, tied at two, top nine, one down. Ekness ready, the pitch, up and away. You know what's crazy, Will? Between Gasper, Sogard, and Siegler, these are the guys you want up in these spots. They've been unbelievable. 1-0, the pitch. Chopper fell on the first base side, 1-1.
1: Yeah, Gamboa is still down there throwing. I'm assuming it's going to be him. He could cover multiple innings if this game continues. Obviously, you probably wouldn't see him again until he opens for Brian Baio in one of those games on Saturday in New York.
0: Yeah, Gamboa's been really good in high-leverage spots. 1-1, pitch. Is a ball outside 2-1. And Will, this is where the Red Sox are. They won game one last night. Chapman closed it down. They're going to take care of him, and they should, with a big lead in the wild card race.
1: You have to. You need him down the stretch.
0: 2-1 to Siegler. Here's the pitch. Swing and a miss. He was blown away with a fastball there. 97 with a heater. 2-2. It's the luxury they've earned. They got to take care of the back end of the bullpen. And that does not prevent Siegler or Wong from having a bolt right here. 2-2. Here's the pitch. Siegler takes a ball down and in. It's 3-2.
1: I'm looking in the dugout right now for Adley Rutschman. I don't see him. Could be a spot for him to get in at bat with somebody on base with Connor coming up.
0: 3-2 foul off on the third base side. I think they're trying to stay away from him given the elbow, wrist, whatever tightness he's got.
1: I think I see him now. Yeah, he's got a hoodie on. So that answers that question.
0: Three balls, two strikes, one down, base is empty. Tie game, top nine. Pitch. Is ball four. Tony Siegler does it again. Go-ahead run is aboard with one down and the top of the ninth.
1: Second walk of the night for Siegler.
0: You know, it's interesting. Well, when you think about it, here comes Eli White. That makes a lot of sense. I mean, you got Braden Ward down at AAA. White is such a burner. Why not use your speed on the bases here? What do you think? Eli going to run right now?
1: Ekness not super quick to the plate, so I mean that's what he's there for. This is the spot to do it.
0: I think
1: one
0: so.
1: Out. Yeah.
0: I think so. Why not? Run into an out, who cares? Here's Connor Wong with one down. Tie game in the ninth. He's got a big lead, Eli does. Not going, the pitch is a strike on the inside corner. That was a good one to run on, a breaking ball, and it's 0-1. Eli White so often has tied games and gone ahead with his speed on the base paths. 0-1. Eli leads it first. He's going. The pitch is up and ended. It hit Wong. The throw is is in time. They got him on the shoulder. The Red Sox, I'm sure, will want to look here. That was very close at second base. Chad Tracy talking to Mike Brenly and waiting, looking, and they will look. I thought he was safe. Well, I really did. The left hand, I thought, got the bag before the tag on the shoulder.
1: It's really close, and look, it's the top of the ninth. If it's close enough, you take your chance, because if you get to extras, you get another one.
2: Boston's challenging the outfield second base.
0: And we've seen this, Will, so often where it has to be definitive to overturn it. What'd you think on the replay?
1: I thought he was out. I thought the tag got on top of the left shoulder before the hand got in there.
0: Hmm. And again, it has to be so 100% to overturn it. The left foot was in front of the bag. Eli White in slow-mo. We're seeing a look at the replay.
2: After review, the call on the field is confirmed. The runner is out. Boston loses their challenge.
0: Exactly right, but as exactly what you said, who cares, right? I mean, you're going to get one in the 10th inning. Why not challenge?
1: Close enough, you might as well take a shot.
0: I think that's one where Mike says, hey, it's close, do it.
1: It almost feels like a freebie, right?
0: What a great throw, by the way, by Hernandez, because White got a really good jump from first base.
1: Yeah, and everybody in here knew he was going at some point in the first couple pitches.
0: 1-1 to Wong, two down now on the top of the ninth. The pitch is popped up. On the infield, shortstop Lopez, second baseman Edwards, right by the second base bag. They're there to make the play. Inning over. Well, Alec Gamboa has got to try to keep this game tied as we go to the bottom of the ninth on the Shaw's and Star Market. WEEI Red Sox Radio Network.
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0: It's Eric Miller on the Sox as we go to the bottom of the ninth, tied at two. Boa down. Here's Griffin Codine. Miller's done such a great job for these Sox. Fires a fastball that misses outside. Ball one. Will, he is a case study in what has made the Red Sox so effective on the mound. He's thrown so many more strikes. 2-2. Bottom nine. Backed up on the infield. Shifted to pull. 1-0. And that is a strike on the outside corner. 1-1.
1: This is 48th game. He's pitched in 49th, actually, because he actually had one start when he opened for Bayo.
0: Caleb Durbin is now at third. Sogard at second. The pitch is swung on and missed. You love the defensive upgrades on the infield for the Red Sox.
1: You like seeing Durbin in there? Absolutely.
0: I love how Eric calls his own pitches now. He just feels so confident with the pitch comp. 1-2. Swing and a miss. He got him with a great slider. One away in the bottom of the ninth.
1: Yeah, that slider is just deadly, right? You have to gear up for that fastball. Really tough on lefties because it's 97-mile-an-hour two-seamers bearing down, sinking towards your back hip. And then the slider comes out of the hand in that same window and just disappears.
0: Miller's looking like another win for Craig Breslow. And it's just been awesome out of the bullpen. One down.
1: Just got such
0: Jake Marcy.
1: Such a good, is it attitude? Is there something about him on the mound? Or he looks mean.
0: No doubt about
1: you know?
0: It. A fastball strike on the inside corner.
1: The kids call it aura. But he looks angry. He looks
0: I
1: like
0: love
1: a,
0: that,
1: he's
0: don't
1: built
0: you?
1: Like a left tackle, and he's just coming right after you.
0: A one is a chopper foul on the first base side.
1: But even when he just walks through the dugout and we're in there, I'm like, I'm going to get out of this guy's way. I'm not a small guy.
0: You know, at the team hotel, he was walking past us in the circle, and my boys were like, hey, Eric, get out of the way.
1: He's like, beat it, kids.
0: He was very nice.
1: No, he's super nice.
0: Miller sets. He throws. And where did that miss? Ooh. That was so close. Fastball just outside 1-2. But what you're saying is so true, where he has that mentality on the mound.
1: You've seen clips of him when he was with San Francisco yelling at guys.
0: I love it. 1-2, the pitch. Swing and a miss. He got him with another great slider. And they're two away. Adios.
1: Yeah, lefties are just going to have a heck of a time against Eric Miller. I mean, it is just, he went 0-2, and he tried to backdoor a two-seamer, froze him, but he just missed by an inch. And then right there, just disappearing slider. Gross.
0: Here now, the right-handed hitting catcher, Brian Navarrato. Two down, tie game, bottom nine, the pitch. Good luck. Swing and a miss. A sinking fastball, it's 0-1. This stuff is elite.

0: in there. Is it a slider? It's 1-2. I mean, because of Slayton and Chapman and Whitlock and all the injuries, they needed more depth at the back end of the bullpen, Will. And in the playoffs especially, Miller's going to be a huge part of this thing.
1: Well, it gives you the ability to rest guys, or when injuries happen, which is inevitable, you have more.
0: 1-2, the pitch. Grounded foul. Third base side. But don't you think, too, he's the prototype for what the Red Sox are looking for in terms of strike throwing? We can improve your extension, all that stuff.
1: Yeah, just improve your strengths.
0: 2-2, bottom nine. Two down, bases empty. Miller's going to go for a little walk. He touches up the rosin bag on the back slope of the mound. He also just, his heart rate is so steady. Navarrete has had a sack fly, a sack bunt, and a fly to left. The 1-2. Swing and a miss. He got it with a great slider. Hello, Eric Miller. What an awesome arm he's been for the Red Sox. Wong picks it up, throws it to first. Inning over. Extra innings in Miami. The Red Sox, when we return, will have Sogard, Sadon, and Willier with Wong, the automatic runner, in the 10th on the Shaw's and Star Market, WEI Red Sox Radio Network.
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0: extra innings, the Red Sox and the Marlins tied it to Calvin Fauché's Sogard. Grounds one on the right side with the automatic runner Wong at second. He heads over to third. Beautifully productive out. And the Red Sox in a tie game, productive out, have the go-ahead runner at third with one away, Will.
1: Yeah, I was thinking bunt. Obviously, Sogard's a really good bunter, but also this guy doesn't have great stuff. Sogard's swinging a good bat. And he knows he's a left-handed batter. He can put something in play to the right side because he's a high-contact player, so that works too.
0: Isn't it cool how much Chad Tracy trusts Nick Sogard? And he should. Here's Sadon, enormous at-bat right here. Pitch. Up and in. Did it go to the backstop? It did. Coming on long. He slides foot first. And the Red Sox take the lead 3-2. An up and away fastball. Hernandez, the catcher, totally boxed it up. And it is 3-2 Red Sox in the 10th. Wow. Get him to third. Good things happen.
1: Yeah, the catcher completely missed this. It was up and in to Sadon. I don't know if it ticked the glove or not, but it squared the home plate umpire up in the mask. Watching the replay now.
0: Oh, is that a cross-up? I mean, he didn't even reach for it.
1: Yeah, Navarrete just didn't even touch it. It

0: have to have been a cross-up, which is...
1: Wow.
0: With a pitch calm? Hmm?
1: Impossible, right?
0: That was odd.
1: The Red Sox will certainly take it, and, you know...
0: Man, that was just a whiff job. I mean, that's you got to check on this umpire. I mean, it squared him up, and that's like getting punched in the face.
1: David Rackard is the home plate umpire, and, I mean, honestly, it hit him right in the forehead. Red Sox will take it for sure. You were talking about it. Fauché has just not had a good year.
0: That's his 58th appearance already.
1: 58? Sadon is going to swing for the edges here. 1-0 misses inside. It's 2-0. And then, again, Fauché just can't find the zone right now at all.
0: No, he's almost hit Sadon twice. Sadon didn't like that one. Kind of stared back at him.
1: Listen to these Red Sox fans. 2-0, the pitch. There's a chopper on the left side. Edwards has it. He throws the first in time. That's really not a good approach at all from Sadon. And there's out number two.
0: Yeah, two fastballs or two cutters that almost hit you. You got to be thinking, okay, he's going to go to his secondary stuff here to try to just steal a strike. And he was fooled by that sweeper.
1: Is Chapman up in the Red Sox bullpen?
0: I believe that's Wyatt Olds.
1: Here is Abreu. Yeah, Chapman was in the dugout on the Red Sox side. So, I mean, they've leaned on Wyatt Olds a lot. He's been pretty impressive as Abreu takes pitch outside 1-0.
0: I'm sure this was one of those days they were hoping to stay away from Miller. It was like a 50-50.
1: Yeah, but they went for it. 1-0 to Abreu. Strike on the outside corner. You love it, though. He got them the big outs. And now you have a chance to really go for a series-winning effort here. 1-1 to Abreu. Pitch. Strike on the outside corner. Olds has been really good.
0: Yeah, I like his stuff. I mean, you've seen him up to 98 with his fastball. Really can drive it through the mitt. Be a big spot for him.
1: 1-2. To Abreu. Contreras out on deck. Pitch. Checks his swing. Yes, he does. Off-speed pitch in the dirt, and it's 2-2. It's amazing what the Red Sox have done this last little stretch here, 33-11. They've been able to save pitchers, and they're doing that tonight. 2-2. They lead 3-2 in the 10th. Pitch. Fouled on the third base side. It's so important, Will, on the road to just kind of hold serve. They get that automatic run across. They're going to go to Olds with an automatic runner at second. That first base runner is so important in these extra innings. 2-2 to Abreu, who's down and away, 3-2.
0: Yeah, obviously you want to score two because it's so easy to score one. But, I mean, at all costs, you have to make sure to for sure scratch one.
1: 3-2. Pitch. Abreu checks his swing. He went around. He is gone. He definitely went around there on a fastball. Breaking ball actually down in the dirt. And the inning is over. The Red Sox lead 3-2. They're going to go to Wyatt Olds. Red Sox kind of holds serve. We'll see what happens here as we go back to the bottom of the 10th. 3-2 Red Sox in the Shaw's and Star Market. WEI Red Sox Radio Network.
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0: to the bottom of the 10th inning, the Red Sox did get their run in. They lead 3-2. Otto Lopez, the batter. Brian Navarrete is the automatic runner at second base. And here now on the mound is Wyatt Olds facing Lopez. The pitch is down and away. Wyatt Olds, Will, has really been put into big spots and been great looking for his first ever major league save.
1: Yeah, he's got good stuff. You like his fastball, but trying to become a part of that one save club.
0: Oh, no. Swing and a miss. That was nasty. Really good slider, 1-1. The first hitter, when you're up one in these extra innings, is the most important.
1: Yeah, and you know, this tells you how the Marlins feel about their bullpen right now. And plus, on top of that, this is their best hitter at the plate. You don't want to give him up with a bunt.
0: 1-1. In at the corners. The pitch is a ground ball to short. Monasteri looks the runner back to second. Throws to first, and it's not in time. Wide throw. Contreras thinks he tagged him down the line. I don't think so. It's a inning opening hit, and the Marlins have two on with nobody out. Monasteri has got to make a better play there, doesn't he?
1: Yep, he does. He put a little much too much time into looking the base runner back for some reason, not knowing, or he should have realized the speed of Otto Lopez getting down the line. It's a really good chance. You could see a bunt here, but Roberto Hernandez does have a homer in this game and does have a lot of pop. He's got 20 on the season.
0: Look, I'm not a major league player. That's a routine play, isn't it? I mean, it's a two-hopper to short. That has to be made.
1: You have to know the speed of the base runner. That internal clock has got to tell you, catch it, get rid of it.
0: All right, 2-1, done out. Red Sox lead by one, but a huge spot. Hernandez swings and pops it up. What a big pitch by Olds in the shallow center field. Hey, Monasteri makes the player out in shallow center field. That is an enormous first out in this bottom of the 10th inning. I mean, you understand, Will, for not bunting there, but in a way, one pitch, one out, what a gift for the Red Sox.
1: Absolutely. I mean, brings Kyle Stowers up to the plate, who does have a ton of pop. He's swinging it really well before he went on the IL with that hammy. It's his second game back. He had a double yesterday.
0: Two on, one out. Wyatt Olds, third base side of the rubber. Swing and a foul on the third base side. Well, this guy has been pressed into action in big spots, and he has delivered.
1: He has. He really has to dig deep right here. And with the catcher Navarrete at second base, the double steal's kind of not a thing with him. He doesn't run great.
0: 1-1 is up and away.
1: Long's going to challenge
2: that. The ball, the catcher's challenging.
0: What'd you think?
1: Just off.
0: But you no
1: your,
0: downside.
1: Take your shot right here, yeah.
0: Heard it. And it is a ball.
2: Pitches the ball, counts 1-1. Boston has the challenge. Right?
0: So it's 1-1. 3-2 Red Sox, bottom of the 10th, 1-1, first and second for the Marlins. Olds throws, and a foul on the third base side. All right, late on the fastball there, 1-2, what comes next?
1: Another fastball up, just climb the ladder a little bit more. He does have a changeup that he has shown to lefties, but he doesn't throw it much at all. It's his least used pitch.
0: 1-2. Here's the pitch. Foul on the third base side.
1: That's a good fastball, but that's a little too much plate. It's down in the zone at 98. You can get to that a lot easier than when it's elevated.
0: Two on, one out. 3-2 Red Sox, bottom of the 10th inning. Olds is ready, just above his belt. He throws, swinging a high fly into right field. Abreu's got room toward the corner. On the dirt, he is there. He makes the grab in fair ground. Runner tags at second, heads to third, but a big-time second out for Wyatt Olds in this bottom of the 10th inning.
1: Stowers just missed a three-run homer.
0: Yes,
1: I mean,
0: did.
1: He just got in on his hands. It was 98 and a half off the bat. Will, you're about two steps in front of the wall.
0: It was in foul territory.
1: It was really close right on the other side of the line. Good job getting that ball in and holding Otto Lopez at first.
0: All right, here we go. Javier Sanoja, who's 1-for-3 tonight. Red Sox with a one-run lead in the bottom of the 10th inning. The really fun thing about this group right now is that it's so many people contributing night in, night out. Is it Wyatt Olds' night tonight? Pitch is outside. The runner goes, defensive indifference. So now the trouble is, as Lopez steals second, a hit likely to win the game for the Marlins.
1: Yeah, I didn't love that, but I get it. You know, you want your defenders to hold their position.
0: 1-0. The pitch. Ground. A line drive straight back foul, and it's 1-1. Got in on the hands, and it's 1-1. It's never not dramatic for this team. 1-1. Olds is ready. The pitch is a line hopper, third on the foul side in the seats. And it's 1-2. A little pop up, and it's 1-2. Caught in on him off the end of the bat, out of play. And the Red Sox are a strike away. One ball, two strikes. Olds trying to listen to the pitch dumb from Connor Wong. And now time is called. Three-two Red Sox. Marlins have the tying run at third. Go-ahead run at second. Two down in the bottom of the 10th. The pitch is just up and in. A fastball. Very close, and it's 2-2. Olds says yes to Wong. He's working quickly. 2-2. Here's the pitch. It is inside. And it is 3-2.
1: If Wyatt Olds can trust his slider here, he gets him. He is going to gear up for the fastball. He thinks he's getting it. There's a base open.
0: Full count. 3-2. Here it is. Swing and a foul on the third base side. A little chopper. He went to that slider. And a pretty good job there by Sanoa to stay alive.
1: That was really good job because it fooled him. Moving away from him, he was geared up for the fastball. Just got a piece. Looks like Alec Gamboa getting loose in the pin just in case.
0: Isn't this amazing? Everything on the line. 3-2. Foul. Liner straight back and it stays 3-2. Will, this is rare. Big League Baseball is crazy. I mean, the Red Sox lead by a run. They're on a roll. And it is mano a mano, 3-2.
1: He's seen six cutters in this at-bat. Maybe not show him another one. Go to the heater here.
0: Payoff pitch is skied foul on the third base side. Out of play, and the count will remain full.
1: Wasn't it bad? They've had some really good at-bats, the Marlins have, tonight. Just trying to stay alive. Wyatt Olds is just challenge mode right now.
0: 3-2 Sox lead. Second and third. Three balls, two strikes. Two down in the 10th. Up pitch. Swing and a foul back to the screen. He missed it. It's to the backstop. And the Marlins are going to score on a wild pitch. Time is called. The Red Sox want to look at this. It is 3-3 in the 10th inning. Wong had to deflect off his glove. Chad Tracy chatting it over. I think they're going to go to Gamboa right here.
1: Yeah, it was a backup slider. Wong was expecting it down and away, and it almost broke down and in. Really, sliders don't move that way, right? And that's what caught Connor off guard, is it went down and in to the right-handed batter by the back leg. It was almost moved like a changeup, and it was a slider. That was odd.
0: Yes, it was, and Connor had no chance, and now the Red Sox back to the wall. Oh, man. Olds is out. Gamboa is in. The left-hander. We're tied in the 10th. You're right about that, Will. I mean, that action was so strange.
1: We backed up
0: for that pitch.
1: Yeah, I mean, Connor's expecting that to break from right to left, his left to right, and it just went down and in, and it was definitely a slider. For whatever reason, that thing stayed inside to the righty. That's why he was so fooled by it and swung over the top.
0: Isn't it crazy? To tie the game on a drop third strike. Wow. I mean, the truth is, Olds made big pitches. the Red Sox are going to see themselves tied here. You got to make a big pitch if you're Gamboa here, but that's unlucky right now for the Red Sox.
1: It's unlucky, and it was also a play that Monastero should have made to lead off this inning with Otto Lopez.
0: They've been so good defensively in this inning, they've not. And now the Marlins have a chance to win the game. Tied at three. Big, big spot coming for Gamboa after this in the Shaw's and Star Market, WEI Red Sox Radio Network.
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0: All right, here we go with Alec Gamboa, who has just been phenomenal of late for the Red Sox. What a wild sequence, Will. An error by Monastero with a one-run lead in the 10th inning. And now Gamboa trying to face Xavier Edwards and keep this game tied. First and third, two down. So many ways for the Marlins to win this game. Gamboa throws. Edwards takes a strike on the outside. Core defensive indifferences. Goes up to second base. This is the most important outing of Alec Gamboa's Red Sox career. And he's been great. 0-1. Second and third. Tied at three. Pitch high with a fastball.
1: I'm still amazed at that pitch that got away from Wong.
0: Yep.
1: Just a slider that went the opposite direction. So odd.
0: What a spot this is. Edwards has doubled, walked, and singled. 1-1, the pitch. High fly foul. First base side, out of play. And it's 1-2. How does Gamboa channel his best stuff to get Edwards right here?
1: I think he just sticks to what he's been doing. It's been working, right? Really good fastball. He's got that massive hook, that breaking ball that can fall off the table. He can, obviously, you don't want to bury it too far down and in and then a winning run come in. So really have to execute that if you want to go to it.
0: Tied at three in the bottom of the 10th. 1-2. Gamboa sets at his letters. He throws. And a fastball drop by Wong. A little bit inside. Actually, a slider there from Gamboa. And it's 2-2.
1: That one just kept running inside. Wong clanked that one, but was just running. Almost got the back leg of Edwards.
0: Two balls, two strikes. Lopez, the winning run at third. Gamboa is ready. He throws, and he misses down the way. There's a slider, and it's 3-2. First base is open, not the end of the world. To lose Edwards here. You got Leo Jimenez on deck. Make your pitch right here, right now. 3-2. That pitch is a ground ball to short. Monasterio backhands it. He throws. He is in time to first. And we will play 11 innings in Miami. 3-3 on the Shaw's and Star Market. WEI Red Sox Radio Network.
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1: Wilson Contreras to lead it off as we go into the 10th inning. Make it the 11th. Automatic runner, Willier Abreu. The pitch to Wilson is a strike on the inside corner. Fastball. Wilson's going to challenge here. What'd you think?
0: I think it was ball down and in. Barely missed.
1: And, yes, you're right. 1-0.
2: Pitches the ball. Counts a 1-0. Ball has one challenge remaining.
0: Looking at Cade Gibson's stuff, the lefty, lots of off-speed. More of that. Sweepers, curveballs. He does have a two-seamer.
1: 1-0 to Contreras. Abreu leading at second, the automatic runner. Here's the pitch. And a strike on the inside corner fastball. Will, Alec Gamboa has been awesome for these Red Sox.
0: Yeah, he really has. I mean, just another guy. We talk about all the offensive players that have come up and stepped up. Gamboa's been a big part of the bullpen to fill some voids at times.
1: 1-1 to Wilson. Tie game, top 11. The pitch is a ground ball on the right side. Diving play, but it's going to be dropped at first. The Red Sox are going to have him at first and third. A spectacular effort, but a good swing from Contreras, and they got him at first and third to lead off the 11th.
0: Well, Leo Jimenez saved a run right there because that ball wasn't crushed. The right side was wide open, but the second baseman playing up the middle. If that gets through, Willier's scoring on that. And he just gets leather on it to knock it down and keep it on the infield.
1: Really a great diving stop. And here now is Jamai Jones. A little pinch hit for Mickey Gasper. And in these spots, he has been fabulous
0: yes.
1: for the Red
0: he
1: Sox.
0: He kills lefties. He kills lefties. Mickey not as effective from the right side.
1: First and third, nobody out. Tie game in the 11th. The pitch is up and in a fastball. You know, Chad Tracy, we've talked about it. He deserves the long-term job here. He has pulled all the right levers.
0: He has, right? This is Jamai's role. He knows that. He's ready for the lefty.
1: 1-0, first and third. Here's the pitch. Jones swings and grounds it foul. Third base side. Willier leading in foul ground. Kind of hopped into fair territory to save himself, and it's 1-1.
0: And this is all the uproar on Twitter, right, and online when, oh, Mickey Gasper, how could you pinch hit for him? But he's not the same hitter from the right side.
1: 1-1.
0: You play these matchups.
1: Gibson is ready. He throws. Jamai takes outside. Who cares about the Twitter mob? I mean, look.
0: I'm just saying. The fan base, there's a lot of people who wonder
1: and
0: they're confused by, well, he's got two homers. Why would you take him out? He's swinging the bat really well from the left side.
1: This guy, Jamai Jones, kills lefties.
0: Exactly.
1: 2-1. Here's the pitch, and it's low and outside, 3-1 to Jamai Jones. On the road, Will, you want one, but you really would love two or three. Three balls and a strike. Cade Gibson is ready. He throws, and Jamai swings and fouls it back. A little bit off the end of the bat. Curveball, and it's 3-2.
0: 3-1 curveball. All right.
1: It's baseball today,
0: yes,
1: isn't it?
0: Yes, it is.
1: Red Sox absolutely on fire. Do they have another dramatic win in them? 3-2 to Jones. Here's the pitch, and it is high ball four. The Red Sox have the bases loaded for Monasterio with nobody out in the top of the 11th. Team baseball has been the way for these sides.
0: Yeah, and look, you want nothing more as a ball player when you make an error in a big spot. For your number to be called, you come up in another big spot and come through for your ball club. And that's what Mona wants to do right here.
1: Loaded up, nobody out. Infield in for the Marlins. A check swing. He went around, and it's strike one. You've lived it. It's the worst thing to make an error in that spot. What's the mindset here? You trying to do a little too much, maybe?
0: It could be. I mean, you want to come through for the boys.
1: 0-1 to Mona. Here's the pitch. And a strike on the outside corner. 0-2. You feel the pressure, don't you?
0: Yeah, I mean, you could call it that, or you could call it, you know, just I think a good ball player just trying to make up for what they did.
1: And he's been so good lately. 0-2 to Monasterio. Bases loaded, nobody out. Here's the pitch. And a chopper on the third base side. They're going to come home. They get the out at the plate. No chance at first base. So they get the force at home. One down. The Red Sox will keep the bases loaded. And, you know, Monasterio is beside himself at first base.
0: Some good breaking balls from Gibson in that at bat. Big, big curveball that starts way above the zone, ends up just below it. That was too close to take. Monasterio just couldn't get underneath it.
1: And as we've said so many times, you just want to hold serve on the road in extra innings. Now the bases are loaded with one out for Jaron Duran. This is the key hitter of the whole deal. Duran takes the ball down and in, 1-0.
0: Yeah, this is one of those at-bats with all the off-speed, all the spin, everything working away from you as a left-handed hitter. You really have to think left-center to stay on those breaking balls.
1: Duran 0 for 4 tonight, 1-0. Infield in the pitch. Swinging a high drive into right field. It is cranked. It's at the track. It's at the wall. Goodbye! A slam for Duran! And the Red Sox lead it 7-3 in the 11th. How good must that feel for Jaron Duran to put the Red Sox in the driver's seat in extra innings?
0: How about number 18 in your 66th RBI on the season? The biggest swing of the year for Jaron Duran.
1: No
0: My
1: doubt.
0: Goodness.
1: Here's Caleb Durbin. Are you kidding me? Here is the pitch to a strike on the outside corner. Will... It's a cartoon right now. I mean, this is magical mystery land for these Red Sox. They find a way every night. Come on. Pitch to Durbin is a strike. He wants to challenge. They called it a strike on the inside corner. I think it was in. New York will say, yes, a ball, and it's 1-1. Are you kidding me with Duran?
0: I'm so fired up for Jaron Duran.
1: Yep.
0: This has been such a hard year for him. And everyone inside that building, in that clubhouse, they love this guy. Like, he plays hard. He plays with his heart on his sleeve. And just for him to come through right there, oh, man.
1: He's going to take a pitch outside. Durbin's going to challenge again.
0: That's a strike.
1: That's very close. I think what you say, Will, is so true as the verdict comes in from New York. It is a strike.
2: Counts 1-2. Buck has 0 challenges remaining.
1: The guys in there love him. And what you said, almost 70 runs batted in. That's the swing of the year for him. Awesome. And you know that everybody in that clubhouse is just pumped for him as a pop-up in a shallow left center field. Coming on is Ruiz. He's there to make the play, and they're two down.
0: And you can
1: Will,
0: just see
1: don't
0: it.
1: You think it's one of the swings of the year?
0: Oh, yeah. I mean, I'm just watching the replay right now. You know, we're saying, look, you got to stay to left center. It's the only thing that's going to keep you on the spin. And, I mean, he leaned on that one. That ball was clobbered.
1: You've lived that moment. Connor Wong in there with two down. And a strike on the inside corner. What does it feel like to author a swing like that that changes a game?
0: Well, I mean, especially in a season like this for him where it just feels like not much is going right. It just...
1: 0-1 is a strike on the outside
0: corner. You don't want to let your teammates down, right? And you know how hard he is on himself. And,
1: yep.
0: And he feels like he's... Although in a lot of big spots, runners in scoring position, he's done a good job this season, but... The whole body of work isn't up to his standards. And so you know that feels good.
1: 0-2, grounded to third, backhanded. Throw to first is in time. However, Duran hits a slam. We go to the bottom of the 11th. 7-3 Red Sox on the Shaw's and Star Market. WEI Red Sox Radio Network.
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1: The bottom of the 11th inning, the Red Sox, thanks to Jaron Duran's grand slam, lead it 7-3, and it makes it a little less stressful for Alec Gamboa. Leo Jimenez, right-handed hitter, throws, and a strike on the outside corner. What a swing from Duran. Well, this team, it's different guys every night.
0: Every single night. It's fun.
1: Kind
0: throw a dart at the roster, and you might pick who it is.
1: Oh, one foul back. I mean, it's Duran, it's Siegler, it's Stogard. Every single night. And, you know, what I love about that for Jaron is it's been a really hard season for him.
0: Yeah.
1: And he's got so much expectation, one of the stars of the team. Oh, and two of the pitch. Back. He's beloved in Boston. I mean, I can't tell you how many times I go into the team store and everybody just wants a Duran jersey. Every time he's on the road, everyone wants to see Jaron.
0: Well, he's done so much outside of baseball for people, you know, and that's why he's loved.
1: Yeah, he is. 0-2 pitch is just outside. The Red Sox thought about challenging him. They will not, and it's 1-2. But what a great swing. What a great moment for him right there.
0: And the Sox also don't have a challenge because Durbin missed on one in the top of the inning.
1: You get another one in extra innings, and Caleb missed. 1-2 misses down and in. 2-2. So we're hoping they don't get another challenge in the 12th inning.
0: Please.
1: 7-3 Red Sox. This thing's a carnival right now, the pitch. Is a ball. Now, the one thing that Gamboa cannot do with the automatic runner aboard, you have to throw strikes. Literally, you'd rather have a home run than a walk.
0: Yeah, just challenge these guys, right? It's walks and loading the bases up, letting them bring the tying run at the plate, the last thing you want.
1: 3-2. Gamboa absolutely needs to throw a strike right here. 7-3 Sox. The pitch is ball four. Yeah, that just... It hurts so much. You cannot walk the leadoff man with a four-run lead. So now he's really got to hunker down the two on and none out. Duran, the grand slam.
0: I loved watching the reaction in the dugout.
1: Well, they love him.
0: Just everyone losing their minds.
1: This is an enormous hitter right now. Griffin Conine. Gamboa sets at his letters. He throws, and a strike on the inside corner. And it's 0-1. I mean, Chad Tracy is not going to do anything here. I mean, Chapman's in the dugout. You're not going to go to other people. This is Gamboa's inning.
0: Oh, yeah, 100%.
1: 2-1, none out. Four-run Red Sox lead. 0-1 is popped up into center field. Huge, huge pitch and a big-time first out. Seidon is there to make the play, and there's one down. Will, as we think about what's to come, whether it's the Yankees, the Rays, the postseason, that's why Jarren Duran is so pivotal to this team. He's got a heartbeat and a soul in the biggest spots.
0: Yeah, and that's the thing, too, is regardless of what the regular season numbers end up saying, like, he's still going to hit maybe 20 homers, going to drive in over 80 most likely. If you get him hot in that last month, really get him going, difference maker.
1: Here's Jacob Marcy, left-handed or outside. There's no doubt about that.
0: So, but at the same time, like, playing time's going to look a little different also when Roman comes back, especially if you have guys like Mickey swinging it like that, and the DH spot is occupied by him and Jabai Jones, because you have to put the best nine out there.
1: 7-3 Red Sox, ground ball that might end the game. Wilson to second, first for the out, and Monasterio just kind of gobbles it up, two down in this bottom of the 11th inning. I think what you're talking about, Will, is so important, where as the Red Sox are an out away from a thrilling come-from-behind win, Roman's going to come back, right? But this team right now is in such an incredible groove. It's hard to manage the roster. Not easy for Chad Tracy and Craig Breslow.
0: Well, and Duran's looked so good lately, too.
1: Yeah,
0: he's hitting 320 over his last seven. He's hitting 270 over his last 15. Big swing there. So it's like, where do you fit everybody in? It's a good problem to have. Don't get me wrong.
1: Two down the pitch with runners at first and third is down and in. It is. I mean, that's the beauty, isn't it? The Red Sox have a surplus of talent right now.
0: Yeah, there's still over 30 games to play. You know, there's still a lot of things that can work themselves out over this next month. So it's good to have options. And that allows Chad Tracy to play the hot hand.
1: 7-3 Sox, bottom of the 11th. The pitch is right in there. Is that called a ball? It was dropped by Connor Wong. That looked like a strike from here. Maybe dropped inside, and it's 2-0.
0: Yeah, kind of handcuffed him right there.
1: Certainly don't want to walk this man and bring the tying run to the plate. Ryan Navarreto has struck out.
0: Yeah, because
1: a sack fly and a sack bunt.
0: The tying run is Otto Lopez.
1: You got to throw strikes here, don't you?
0: That's their best hitter.
1: 2-0. Gamboa needs to come in right here. 7-3 Sox, the pitch. Ground ball to short. Should end it. Monasterio's got it. He throws the first in time. Ball game over. A Duran slam wins it for the Red Sox in extra innings. And the Red Sox have won 5 in a row. It's different heroes every single night. 7-3 in Miami on the Shaw's and Star Market WEI Red Sox Radio Network.
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1: Red Sox win it 7-3 on a slam from Jaron Duran, but they would not have been in the game were it not for Mickey Gasper's two home runs. Mickey joins us in the Red Sox dugout. Mickey, are you kidding me right now? I mean, every night you are so locked in. Have you ever felt this good at the plate in your entire life?
16: Never in the big leagues. This feels good. So I'm just, trying to compete, trying to get good pitches to hit, and, trying to get my ace swing off.
1: Well, you've done that so often, and Will talks about it, where you're taking balls, you're getting the strikes to hit, and you're launching. How about the process of getting locked in? Can you tell us about just how you've been able to find your A swing in these huge spots?
16: It's consistency. Consistency in the work before the game. And, it all comes down to your cage work. As a DH, I have a pretty good routine, just getting into the cage in between innings, making sure I'm stretched, making sure I'm loose, taking a few swings. Just try to feel the bat move fast while I'm in the cage. So then, I get out in the game and I'm loose and, just trying to see it and hit it.
0: Yeah, Mick, I know the last thing you want to talk about is how good you feel at the plate and the success you're having. I get it. I get that. But just for our listeners, when things are going like this, and I know you're taking it at bat by bat and pitch by pitch and trying to just execute your plan and your approach, but I've been there. And I know there's times you go to the plate, you can't wait to hit, and you're picking it up right out of the hand, you're seeing spin, you're on time. Just what does that feel like right now at this level with what this team's doing?
16: It feels slow. The game slows down, especially at this level it can get fast. So when you're locked in, that ball's just coming in, and, you feel, like you said, you're seeing spin, you're seeing fastball, and, your eyes are just reacting. You're seeing it, and then you're going. It just slows down, like I said. It feels good. I came in the dugout and I thought I hit a changeup my first at bat.
0: That's beautiful.
16: Just the way it moved, and the action on the pitch, I thought it was a changeup. So I told Siegler how the changeup was moving, and then I checked the iPad and saw it was a fastball. So I told him my bad.
0: It's a good feeling when you have to come back because you blacked out. You don't even know what pitch it was. But let's love on Jaron Duran a little bit, because I know how important he is to you guys and how you guys feel about him inside that clubhouse. Mm-hmm. How big a swing was that for him to unload right there in the 11th?
16: It's enormous. And, that's a guy that does everything he can for the team. And, no matter what the day's going, he's giving it everything he's got. He's playing his butt off. And, for him to come up with a big hit, it fired up the dugout, beyond I've ever been a part of. So I could not be happier. I was so glad to see him put that swing on it. And, watching that leave, I had goosebumps like I had hit it myself.
1: Mickey, last one, man. Here's the deal. I know it's hard to have this perspective, But, like, you're living a dream right now. And Red Sox Nation loves having you have big hits. You're just in there in the moment. Are you able at any moment to kind of press pause, step back, and think about how hard you've worked, how cool a moment this is for you? Because I know, I hear from so many Red Sox fans who are so happy for you to be doing this right now. Are you able to kind of step back and understand that right now?
16: No, I'm not. I'm trying to win the day.
1: I love
16: you
1: it.
16: Know, this is part of it. Right now, we're just trying to win ball games. We're getting to the crunch time here, and, you know, I'm just trying to do my part to help this team win.
1: You've done your part. Thanks so much, Mickey. We love it.
16: Thank you very much, guys.
1: All right. That's Mickey Gasper. You know, Will, it's interesting what he just said, and you've been there. It's so hard to do what he's doing, but his mentality is exactly the right thing, right?
16: Yeah.
1: I don't care whether I'm putting a playoff push on. I'm just part of this thing right now.
0: So when you're fresh in the big leagues, I mean, obviously he's had, this is parts of 3 years now for him, but getting a good run here. That's a product of his veterans in
1: the
0: clubhouse.
1: Fire.
0: That's a product of his veterans in the clubhouse preaching that, and the coaching staff saying, today is all that matters. You're great yesterday. That's why you're in there again. That's why you're getting these matchups. You're getting a good run. But what can you do to help us today?
1: Yep.
0: And that's what Chad Tracy is preaching. It's Wilson Contreras. It's Jaron Duran. It's guys in there that have been in the postseason. They've been in stretches where they're trying to make a push for a playoff spot. And that is contagious. And as a younger player, I guess Mickey's not the youngest player.
1: Yeah, but he's
0: new-ish. In the big leagues, you lean on those guys. And that is where that mentality comes from. And obviously this is something that we've known Mickey for a couple years now. And this is just something that is just inside of him to start with.
1: Well, it's very hard for Chad Tracy and Craig Breslow right now. Because these dudes... Mickey, all these guys, Sogard, they're helping this team win. And you got guys coming up and getting healthy and all this stuff. But, like, right now, Mickey, there's no way you can take Mickey Gasper and Nick Sogard off this team, right?
0: No, you can't. I mean, the move is, I mean, it's either, Monasterio has three options.
1: Yep.
0: Siegler has options, and you got to realize it's only until September 1st. We're looking at a week, right? And this could be a prolonged rehab for both IKF, and it could push Story a little bit longer with how things are going. But I would, I really think you see Roman in New York. I do. He's swinging it.
1: What he's doing right now, Mickey Gasper, it literally is Hollywood stuff. I mean, honestly, like, this dude has fought and clawed, and now he's got a two home run game in his big league career. He's on fire. It is. I tend to get a little romantic about baseball because you have to, right? Like, these guys have spent their whole lives dreaming and hoping to be here, and he's not thinking about that. But the cool thing is, first of all, the Red Sox are within two games of the New York Yankees, who lose tonight. Got a big series. I want to focus on Mickey Gasper. I really do. Like, this dude, his parents were on TV every night for 3 weeks when they hoped and prayed that he'd get his first Fenway hit. Didn't happen. He goes to Minnesota, gets hit after hit. He comes here. Mickey Gasper right now, Will, is the lifeblood of this team. It's unbelievable.
0: This has been the story of this team all year, though, right? Like, next man up, role players coming up, filling big spots, and coming up for weeks on end, right? It's been guys just taking turns, getting the big hits, and having big weeks, and carrying this team when other guys slow down. It's been
1: 100%.
0: Tremendous.
1: 100%. Plus, Mason Merlone took ground balls on the field here at Miami, which was, by the way, he was sick, wasn't he?
0: He's got some monos on him. He gets those from Papa.
1: That was fun. Every night is fun. The Reds have won five in a row, and they're within two games of the New York Yankees. One and a half. Okay. What a joy. The Red Sox with a slam from Duran win it 7-3. We'll talk to you tomorrow night. For Will Middlebrooks, Will Fleming, and Joe Braverman, so long from Miami. Talk to you tomorrow on the Shaw's and Star Market WEI Red Sox Radio Network.
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20: 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The Red Sox score a 7-3 win over the Marlins. Christian Arcan here with you in the post game as the Sox now have won 5 in a row. And even better, the Yankees and the Rays both suffer losses tonight. Red Sox pick up a game on both of those teams. They are now just a game and a half back from the Yankees and just 5 games back for the top record in the American League East and also the entire American League. Truly an unbelievable turnaround for this team as the Red Sox get a grand slam in the 11th inning off the bat of Jaron Duran. Couple of home runs from Mickey Gasper, who just won't stop hitting home runs lately. And the Red Sox get some luck with the pass ball and also have that taken away on a wild pitch as well. We'll get to all of that in our review here in just a moment. But first, the Arbella Insurance Foundation, dedicated to striking out cancer by supporting the Jimmy Fund. Tonight, Red Sox pitchers had 12 strikeouts, and that means another $600 to the Jimmy Fund to help strike out cancer. Arbella, here for the Jimmy Fund, here for good. 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If you need help,

0: Then in the sixth inning, off the other Tyler Zuber, Jaron Duran with a big, big swing, a grand slam in the 11th inning off the lefty Cade Gibson. That was Duran's 18th homer of the year, and something tells me you're going to hear a little bit more about that one later on here in the postgame show. Also, you're going to hear about the Subaru of New England postgame scoreboard, hear what happened to the Yankees and the Rays tonight. We'll get our player of the game as well, and let you know how you can tune into the MassMutual pregame show tomorrow as the Red Sox go for the sweep and their sixth consecutive win. 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
17: Infield in the pitch. Swinging a high drive into right field. It is Craig. It's in the track. It's in the wall. Goodbye! A slam!
0: 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Jaron Duran off of Cade Gibson, clearing the bases and giving the Red Sox a 7-3

0: 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Love to give it to Jaron Duran because that was a huge grand slam, but you got to give it to Mickey Gasper. Another incredible game, on base 4 times, and 2 of those times he wasn't on base for very long. 2 for 2, 2 home runs, 2 RBI, 2 runs scored, and he also walked twice. Unbelievable heater that this guy is on right now. Just tremendous. And again, there's going to be some tough calls to be made here when it comes to who's going to be DHing for this team, who's going to be catching, where is Gasper going to play, and how can they keep his bat in the lineup, at least for now. It doesn't seem like any real urgency to want to move him out of there. Certainly not on this end. No question about that. Another incredible game at the plate for Mickey Gasper. Just incredibly locked in. Time now for the Subaru of New England scoreboard. With so much to love, don't miss the Subaru of New England A Lot to Love event. 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Some finals to tell you about. I alluded to them just a little bit earlier here, including the Yankees, who fall 9-7 to the Astros at Yankee Stadium. The Astros now up to 500. The Yankees lose a game on the Red Sox, who they only have a game and a half lead over for the first wild card and for second place in the AL East. And not only that, the team that is in first place in the American League, really the entire American League, but certainly in the AL East as well, that would be the Tampa Bay Rays, who fell 4-1 to the Tigers in Detroit. Max Clark with his first home run at Comerica Park. 5 Tigers pitchers combined to hold the Rays to just 1 run on 5 hits. Red Sox now just 5 games back of first place in the American League. Again, just the fact that they're even in this position where you can say that at this point in the year, truly remarkable. Other finals to tell you about. The Royals with a 5-3 win over the Blue Jays in Toronto. 10 innings took the Mets for a 3-2 win over the Brewers. The Braves topped the Dodgers 4-3, your final score in Atlanta. And some games still in progress to tell you about, like the White Sox currently enjoying an 11-7 lead over the Rangers, top 8 in Chicago. The Orioles crushing the Cardinals in St. Louis, 13-1 your score in the bottom of the 8th. Bottom 2nd in Anaheim, Angels all over the Guardians 5-0. The Cubs have taken a 3-0 lead over the Diamondbacks, middle of the 4th inning now, headed to the bottom of the inning in Arizona. A's up 2-0 over the Twins, that game in the top of the 4th inning. Phillies and the Mariners locked up in a 1-1 tie after 3 in Seattle. In San Diego right now, Padres and the Pirates are scoreless after 3, and the Giants up 2-0 over the Reds, that game in the top of the 3rd inning at Oracle Park. Once again, the Red Sox score another win here over the Miami Marlins. That is their 6th consecutive win, or excuse me, their 5th consecutive win. They'll be looking for their 6th tomorrow as they top them 7-3. Don't forget to tune into the MassMutual Red Sox pregame show, which will be tomorrow at 5:40, a 6:40 first pitch. Talk to MassMutual today. Feel comfortable about tomorrow. Sonny Gray will get the ball going opposite Ryan Gusto. And I can tell you one thing I know for sure. Chad Tracy and the rest of that pitching staff is hoping that Sonny can give him at least 6 or 7 innings tomorrow, hopefully even maybe 8. And you know it would be real nice, a nice complete game, as this bullpen has really been taxed a lot lately. Another extra inning nail-biter here. A lot of guys out there throwing a lot of innings. But the good news is Sonny Gray has been going deep into these games and scoring a lot of wins. Want to say thanks to the guys who got this game on the air tonight. The executive producer of Red Sox Baseball is the great Joe Braverman. Alan Rodriguez, our engineer, on site in Miami. For Will Fleming and Will Middlebrooks, I'm Christian Arcan. Don't forget, tune in to Red Sox Review on our flagship station, WEEI, back in Boston. We can get to you at 617-779-7937. We'll get to as many phone calls as we can here as the Red Sox keep on rolling with an extra innings, exciting grand slam 7-3 win over the Marlins at Lone Depot Park in Miami. Once again, your final, the Red Sox 7, the Marlins 3. I'm Christian Arcan. Have a great night, everybody.
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5: Two-run homer!
6: Occurred, of course, as President Trump, like the day before it was to commence, announced a substantial reduction of the major annual U.S.-Korea-South Korea military exercise, which is very important to maintain operational readiness and exercise logistical chains, etc. So the day before this exercise, he announced a substantial reduction, saying two things. One, it was very expensive. And number two, how respectful and Kim Jong-un, dictator of North Korea, had been and wasn't really a threat. This came as a surprise to our South Korean allies. They subsequently said that they had gotten no advance notice whatsoever that the president was going to do this. And it came on the heels of South Korean President Lee actually suggesting a few weeks back a direct talks with North Korea focused on safeguards, preventing accidental conflict, as well as North Korea's nuclear program. So in essence, the president basically undercut the South Korean president by doing this, and offered this, if you will, gift to North Korea and got nothing in return except, oh, on the subsequent day of his announcement, the North Koreans did launch a large number of short-range ballistic missiles. It seems the president continues to believe that his personal chemistry that he established during his first term with the North Korean dictator will coax him into dialogue and some success in negotiations. But frankly, history suggests otherwise. You know, you offer carrots to a dictator and the idea of getting something back, and the dictator, in this case, Kim Jong-un, eats the carrots and smiles at you during the photo op. But then the second part of this, John, is what worries me even more, and that is, what does this tell you about the policy process? If the South Koreans didn't learn in advance, did the Secretary of State, Secretary of Defense, Joint Chairman of the Joint Chiefs of Staff, our ambassador in Korea, the commander of U.S. Forces Pacific, were they notified in advance, or were they surprised like the rest of us when it occurred? Which might indicate the policy process now is whatever Mr. Trump thinks about when he wakes up in the morning. And it's further supported, that assumption perhaps, by the fact that shortly before and around that particular decision, he also announced that he was going to make the Straits of Hormuz U.S. territory, that he threatened to bomb Oman if they continued to negotiate with Iran. And then subsequently, and we'll talk in a bit about this, this announcement about a trade war with our Canadian allies, which even the Wall Street Journal called stupid.
7: The ROK, the ROK, the Republic of Korea, South Korea, has been an anchor of our policy in East Asia, at least since the middle of the 20th century and the end of, well, the apparent end of the Korean conflict. It puzzles me, Jeff. You worked in the White House. You worked at NATO. These things get signed off on by a number of eyes before they moved to policy in the statement of living history, the President of the United States, from your reporting and your piece in MS Now, which I recommend to everyone, it would appear that that process, as you say, is broken or deliberately cast aside. How is it that the President is operating without even minimal facts about how important Korea is to the defense of all of East Asia, not just Seoul?
6: Well, the president in his first term showed a certain degree of disdain for the policy process, I think, considering it bureaucratic, slow. And it is very deliberate. There's no two ways about it. That's because the issues are so important. But at the same time, during the first term, he had in senior positions the Secretary of State, his National Security Advisor, H.R. McMaster, Jim Mattis, the Secretary of Defense, et cetera, very senior qualified people who could make judgments and would always be called into the policy process. Now, Mr. Trump does not have those type of advisors immediately around him. In my opinion, the largest number of people around the president as his cabinet are there for their personal loyalty and certainly not for their knowledge of the policies that they are administering. And furthermore, beginning with DOGE, we saw a wholesale reduction in the policy process in terms of personnel. And even efforts to make sure that people who worked on the National Security Council staff passed muster by such experts on national security policy as Lori Loomer, who showed up at the White House to demand the president fire a number of people on the NSC staff who she said were not loyal, and the president subsequently did. Unclear if they were ever replaced. I know for a fact that during the crisis between India and Pakistan about a year ago, that there are only a maximum of two people that covered South Asia in its entirety working on the NSC staff.
7: The additional puzzle is that the president's remarks were not only what appeared to be unvetted policy, but they were wrong. Wrong about the position of South Korea, wrong about North Korea. An observation. North Korea is the arsenal of tyranny. North Korea is selling as many 155 shells as Russia can haul into the battlefield in Ukraine. In addition, there's talk of a new contingent of 30,000, perhaps 50,000 combat soldiers to the Ukraine front. In addition, they're talking about one or two or three batteries, I lost count, of short-range ballistic missiles, KN-23, KN-24s, to kill civilians in Ukraine. So we're not dealing with a strong man who is brutal to his own people. We're dealing with a threat to Ukraine and a threat to Europe. It's impossible to believe that the president was not informed, Jeff. It's impossible.
6: Completely true, John. And there are reports I've read that up to half of all Russian artillery ammunition now comes from North Korea, as well as a substantial number of short and medium range missile systems, which are hitting Ukraine almost on a daily basis. And furthermore, what we see really is rewarding North Korea really for bad policy, launching missiles, threatening the South, et cetera, and penalizing an ally, in this case, the South Koreans, and doing that at a moment when the president is ostensibly demanding that Iran forswear ever acquiring a nuclear weapon. But by his policy, what he's basically suggesting is there's great benefit to having nuclear weapons, because if you do, and he even said, Kim Jong-un is 57, that the United States will treat you far better, or treat you certainly with amount of deference. So I'm sure the leaders in Tehran got that particular message as well. And then last but not least, if one is at all concerned with proliferation of nuclear weapons to other countries around the world, about 70% plus of South Koreans, when polled, believe that they should have their own nuclear weapons to deter threats by the North. This clearly is going to cause that number to go up, and further talk in places, surprisingly, like Tokyo, as well as Taiwan, that the commitment of the United States to its security guarantees in East Asia is problematical at best. And as a consequence, we need to have our own weapons to deter threats in the region.
7: And a mystery to me, Jeff, I don't have the answer on this one. Saying to the president of South Korea, you didn't join in the Iran war, and therefore, and you must be punished. What is that connection? I can't even imagine it. China buys 90% of the oil from Iran. China is sustaining the war, not Korea backing out of the war. So where was the president going with this, or did I mishear him?
6: No, you didn't mishear him at all. This has been a theme Mr. Trump has used frequently since this war with Iran began, that our allies should immediately commit to this particular conflict, even though they were not consulted or was it discussed in advance, as perhaps George W. Bush did with the invasion of Iraq back in 2003, when he discussed it and galvanized a coalition of the willing to, in fact, invade Iraq. Now, that may have been an ill-fated journey, but at least he worked hard to bring that alliance together. Mr. Trump did not do that at all, but now has penalized allies or is seeking to penalize allies who do not immediately jump on the bandwagon here, even though, as they would say, if you want us there at the landing, how about making sure we were there at the takeoff?
7: 90% of Iran's oil goes to China. If Mr. Trump is sincere about wanting to end the war in Iran, end that trade. You're not going to end it in Seoul, is my observation. You're going to end it in Beijing. Mr. Bessin has made remarks in these last hours about secondary sanctions. He's listed right. No financial institutions in China. However, the expectation is they will be mentioned. There's been a counter threat from the foreign ministry in Beijing. If you do that, we will do that. And the question now is, will Mr. Trump stand up to the people who are paying for the Iran war? What is your measure, Jeff?
6: Yeah, you're exactly right, John. In all the comments by Mr. Bessin, he did not mention the Chinese to my mind directly. He threatened them, but not specifically. And you're right again, about 1.4 million barrels of oil was exported by Iran every single day to China prior to the onset of these hostilities, a phenomenal amount of oil. And as a consequence, the only way these new D-Day economic sanctions that the president and the Treasury Secretary talk about are going to work is if you do, in fact, put secondary sanctions on those countries which are paying the bill. And in this case, it is definitely China. Right now, of course, the other question is, if you're so adamant about doing this, why don't you do it immediately? They made an announcement, kind of a shot across the bow, but those will not go into effect for some time. So as they talk about this as an economic D-Day, John, it looks more like an economic Grenada than an economic D-Day in terms of the immediate impact and the possibility of being in a confrontation and perhaps a trade war with the Chinese. Oh, by the way, in about 3 weeks, who's coming to town? That is, Xi Jinping is coming to town. And are you going to have a confrontation over this issue of the Chinese purchase of Iranian oil when he arrives?
7: Canada. We turn to Canada, the connection being obvious, but I will make it clear. Canada has participated in every conflict the U.S. has entered into in my memory, in the 20th century and certainly entered into the critical Korean War in 1950 to 53. Some extreme violence with a lot of casualties, 20,000 casualties in Normandy, joining in that operation. So we're turning to Canada because of remarks by the president in these last hours that have flabbergasted everyone, including the editorial page of the Wall Street Journal. I'm John Batchelor.

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11: News this hour from Town Hall. I'm Keith Peters in Washington. Beloved music icon Dolly Parton has died at the age of 80.
12: Her career spanned decades with hits like Jolene, I Will Always Love You, and 9 to 5. Born in Tennessee, she rose from humble beginnings, which she spoke with the AP about.
13: I'm just working, girl. I always say, and it's the truth, that I am a workhorse that looks like a show horse.
12: She wrote hundreds of songs, totaling more than 100 million worldwide sales, more than a billion streams, winning 10 Grammys with 55 nominations and 2 Oscar nominations for her music. In the end, she had it all, talent, beauty inside and out, and the adoration of fans worldwide. I'm Julie Walker.
11: According to her publicist, Parton died of cancer at a Nashville hospital. A group of Kurdish-led fighters in Syria that once battled Islamic State forces is joining up with the new government.
14: The commander of the Kurdish-led Syrian Democratic Forces has announced the group's official dissolution, saying they have completed a merger with the Syrian army. Commander Mazlum Abdi spoke Tuesday at the presidential palace in Damascus. The agreement is a boost for the government of interim president Ahmad al-Sharaa. Abdi said they want this day to mark the beginning of a genuine transition from battlefields to fields of construction, from the era of weapons to the era of peace. The Kurds lost much of their territory during a government offensive in January. During negotiations, President al-Sharaa made Kurdish an official language alongside Arabic, restored citizenship to tens of thousands of Kurds, and promised they would have the right to education in their own language. I'm Jennifer King.
11: Senator Darlene Graham of South Carolina has won her Republican primary runoff over Congressman Ralph Norman. Graham will now face Democratic nominee Dr. Annie Andrews. On Wall Street, the Dow by 180 points, the Nasdaq rose 171, the S&P advanced 24. More at townhall.com.
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11: Target will have one less Halloween costume on the shelves this fall.
16: Target has apologized and removed a children's Halloween costume from sale after social media users accused the retailer of selling an outfit that resembled racist blackface and minstrel era imagery. It was a circus clown that critics said evoked blackface and minstrel shows. A Target spokesperson said, "As a company, we know we got this wrong and we are deeply sorry."
11: Correspondent Bill Alexander reporting. Americans' confidence in the economy declined this month as the ongoing Iran conflict has kept gas prices elevated at more than $4 a gallon. The Conference Board said Tuesday that its consumer confidence index dipped to 89.4 in August from 90.2 in July. That's the lowest level in 7 months, but essentially in the same lukewarm range it's been since the beginning of the year. News and analysis at townhall.com. From Washington, I'm Keith Peters. Rescuers in the Bay of Bengal have continued searching for survivors after a cargo ship emergency.
17: Rescuers searching for 22 missing sailors have found no trace of their Panama-flagged cargo ship after the vessel sunk in the Bay of Bengal last week, the Indian Coast Guard says. Search aircraft and ships on Tuesday were scouring the area where the cargo ship MV Ocean Winner reportedly sunk Saturday. The joint search by the Indian Coast Guard and the Indian Navy has been complicated by the area's exceptionally deep waters and found only an oil slick and two life rafts. I'm Charles Villadesma.
11: A tornado has ripped through a small village in southern France, damaging about 300 homes and injuring dozens. Authorities said Tuesday the tornado struck Pomaz, a village of about 1,000 people, on Monday. More on these stories at townhall.com. From Washington, I'm Keith Peters reporting.
18: Hi, I'm Gary LaVox. One thing you know about me is I used to be the lead singer of Rascal Flatts. But what you might not know is I now use my voice to support Paralyzed Veterans of America. Today, PVA is fighting for accessible air travel for our nation's disabled veterans and all people with disabilities. Did you know buses and trains are accessible, but airplanes aren't? 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Unbelievable. How is this okay? Air travel should be accessible and safe for everyone. A basic civil right for all people. It is why I support PVA, and so should you. 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So join me in the fight for theirs at PVA.org.
19: And were diverted to Newfoundland because of the attack on the World Trade Center, and about Canadian citizens who took Americans into their homes for multiple days and safeguarded them because of the close ties between the United States and Canada for many, many years, Korea War, World War II, as well as the war in Afghanistan. That's the rich history of U.S.-Canadian relations that I know. So this policy right now, I don't know where it's going.
20: The Iran war, on pause, question mark. However, the negotiations are pointing to recommitment by both sides. How do you read it, Jeff? Are they ready to go back to shooting, or are they going to do the talking cure for the next 2 years?
19: It appears to me the administration, by announcing this so-called economic D-Day, and what they say the most difficult of all sanctions to force the Iranians to either capitulate or to negotiate, is a clear indication that the administration does not want to return to a kinetic war with the Iranians, at least in the short term. That gives a lot of opportunities, unfortunately, to me, to the Iranians. And it means the war may well stretch into the election, which is in about 70 days. Does that offer, for example, the opportunity for Iran to provide Mr. Trump a October surprise as you get to be a few days before those very important midterm elections? But beyond that particular policy, and of course the expiration of the deadline established by the MOU, which is clearly dead for negotiations, there appears to be no direct negotiations going on between the United States and Iran, or even indirect negotiations. We do know the chief of staff of the Pakistani army, who's very influential, and Pakistan has been kind of a conduit in trying to get negotiations going, has gone to Tehran. And we do know, as I mentioned before, that Oman has negotiated with Tehran trying to find some type of agreement where they would control the straits, which Mr. Trump has, in fact, condemned. So the long and short of it, John, is I don't see any indication that this war coming to a close anytime soon, but the opportunity for it to escalate, as the Iranians have threatened those countries who support U.S. economic policies, always the possibility, and it seems to be expanding for the Houthis to try to control the Bab el-Mandeb Straits going into the Red Sea and expand the conflict. And then there's always the possibility, certainly, of something happening. A drone goes the wrong way, a missile goes the wrong way, a major U.S. ship is struck, or we strike a target, and suddenly you've got dramatic escalation and dramatic military operations ongoing.
20: The leaders of Britain, France, Germany, to name three, visited Kyiv 24 hours past, and before that, the leaders of the Baltic states and the Nordic states visited Kyiv. I searched the photographs that were taken. I couldn't find a representative from the United States. Have we left Europe, Jeff? We have about a minute. Have we walked out on that alliance as well?
19: We certainly seem to, John, but, you know, there's something pending which will be very interesting, and that is the United States Senate passed major sanctions on Russia shortly before they went into recess. Those will go to the House when they return here in a few days. Whether or not the House passes those sanctions, which I think they probably will, but more importantly, whether or not the president signs them will be a clear indicator of where the United States policy and the Trump administration, at least, is going with respect to the war in Ukraine.
20: Colonel Jeff McCausland, United States Army retired, writing at MS Now about the Korea tragedy, not helped in the slightest by remarks, uninformed remarks, I am guessing, by the President of the United States about who is strong and who is weak in the Korean Peninsula. And it's not the fratricidal cretin called Un. I'm John Batchelor.
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11: News this hour from Town Hall. I'm Keith Peters in Washington. Beloved music icon Dolly Parton has died at the age of 80.
25: Her career spanned decades with hits like Jolene, I Will Always Love You, and 9 to 5. Born in Tennessee, she rose from humble beginnings, which she spoke with the AP about.
13: I'm just working, girl. I always say, and it's the truth, that I am a workhorse that looks like a show horse.
25: She wrote hundreds of songs, totaling more than 100 million worldwide sales. More than a billion streams, winning 10 Grammys with 55 nominations and 2 Oscar nominations for her music. In the end, she had it all, talent, beauty inside and out, and the adoration of fans worldwide. I'm Julie Walker.
11: According to her publicist, Parton died of cancer at a Nashville hospital. A group of Kurdish-led fighters in Syria that once battled Islamic State forces is joining up with the new government.
14: The commander of the Kurdish-led Syrian Democratic Forces has announced the group's official dissolution, saying they have completed a merger with the Syrian army. Commander Mazlum Abdi spoke Tuesday at the presidential palace in Damascus. The agreement is a boost for the government of interim President Ahmad al-Shara. Abdi said they want this day to mark the beginning of a genuine transition from battlefields to fields of construction, from the era of weapons to the era of peace. The Kurds lost much of their territory during a government offensive in January. During negotiations, President al-Shara made Kurdish an official language alongside Arabic, restored citizenship to tens of thousands of Kurds, and promised they would have the right to education in their own language. I'm Jennifer King.
11: Senator Darlene Graham of South Carolina has won her Republican primary runoff over Congressman Ralph Norman. Graham will now face Democratic nominee Dr. Annie Andrews. On Wall Street, the Dow by 180 points, the NASDAQ rose 171, the S&P advanced 24. More at townhall.com.
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11: Target will have one less Halloween costume on the shelves this fall.
16: Target has apologized and removed a children's Halloween costume from sale after social media users accused the retailer of selling an outfit that resembled racist blackface and minstrel era imagery. It was a circus clown that critics said evoked blackface and minstrel shows. A Target spokesperson said, "As a company, we know we got this wrong and we are deeply sorry."
11: Correspondent Bill Alexander reporting. Americans' confidence in the economy declined this month as the ongoing Iran conflict has kept gas prices elevated at more than $4 a gallon. The Conference Board said Tuesday that its consumer confidence index dipped to 89.4 in August from 90.2 in July. That's the lowest level in 7 months, but essentially in the same lukewarm range it's been since the beginning of the year. News and analysis at townhall.com. From Washington, I'm Keith Peters. Rescuers in the Bay of Bengal have continued searching for survivors after a cargo ship emergency.
17: Rescuers searching for 22 missing sailors have found no trace of their Panama-flagged cargo ship after the vessel sunk in the Bay of Bengal last week, the Indian Coast Guard says. Search aircraft and ships on Tuesday were scouring the area where the cargo ship MV Ocean Winner reportedly sunk Saturday. The joint search by the Indian Coast Guard and the Indian Navy has been complicated by the area's exceptionally deep waters and found only an oil slick and two life rafts. I'm Charles Villadesma.
11: A tornado has ripped through a small village in southern France, damaging about 300 homes and injuring dozens. Authorities said Tuesday the tornado struck Pomaz, a village of about 1,000 people, on Monday. More on these stories at townhall.com. From Washington, I'm Keith Peters reporting.
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3: My whole identity had been wrapped up in being a soldier. 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
7: See how we help warriors combat stigma at woundedwarriorproject.org/combatstigma.
8: On issue go, the reality is that the United States is now in a very frustrating position where it can't do anything because it didn't plan for a follow-on operation after the initial military plans against Iran began a few months ago. So basically the U.S. is looking frustrated, angry, like a petulant child, stamping and saying they are going to do great things to damage Iran and all those who support Iran. Well, for a start, they can't do much more to any of the countries which trade regularly with Iran. The biggest concern is not China, because China will continue to trade with Iran, so will Russia. The question really is India, which the United States attempts to woo on a strategic level as a potential ally, or at least a potential friend in the region. And India is very much tied to Iran in terms of oil exports and the like, and it relies on Iran for this future connection, trade link, if you like, between India and Russia, because the international north-south transport corridor devised a few years ago was designed to provide a trade link whereby India could trade through Iran at Bandar Abbas or somewhere on the Arabian Sea, in other words, outside the Persian Gulf, across Iran by rail, linking up to the riverine system of trade or pipelines through Russia to St. Petersburg and there by to, if you like, Europe, the Baltic, the Atlantic, the Arctic Sea. So this was a very important trade link for Russia, and a very important trade link for India. And India, of course, gets a lot of its military material from Russia, as it did from the USSR during the Cold War period. So India will not ally itself with the United States in this. So that's going to be very, very significant, and it could make the difference in some of the forthcoming Indian defense procurement deals. And India is now becoming one of the biggest buyers of major defense platforms in the world. And the United States has had some successes there, but this might cool things down significantly. So the other thing is, of course, that President Trump's and Scott Bessent's rhetoric with regard to Iran is looking like China's own failed diplomacy. It's so-called wolf warrior diplomacy, stamping of feet, thumping of tables and much yelling, signifying nothing.

0: vulnerable to a snatch operation such as occurred with President Maduro of Venezuela in January. So we're seeing this as a very much as a lose-lose situation for the United States at this stage, much embarrassment. It links then to Scott Bessent and the president turning their anger on Canada, arguably one of the most important trading and strategic allies of the United States, in such a way that it's going to take a lot for Canada to be brought back into the U.S. sphere of influence, even in the post-Trump era. Now, having said that, strategic relations at a military and a government level between Ottawa and Washington remain very, very sound at a working level. But the politicians have ensured that Canada has to go its own way. It has to become far more self-reliant. It's got vital exports to the United States, including, among other things, the dominant export of aluminium or aluminum to the U.S. So Canada's going to have to be looking at new world markets, and it will find them. Australia was in the same position. It put all its eggs in the China basket and is now having to find new markets for its iron ore and other things from India and Europe and so on. So these will resolve themselves, but not to the benefit of the United States. And this is somewhat tragic, if you like, because the whole NORAD treaty between the US and Canada has now fallen apart, and that's being replaced by, if you like, US and Canadian separate military operations to look at surveillance over the Arctic and operations into the Arctic. Canada's now gone ahead with something it should have done years ago. It's ordered 7 new major ice-breaking ships for the North. It's going to try to ensure that the United States is not part of the sea-keeping operations in the Northwest Passage. And again, we have to look at that in the longer term as well. Is the Northwest Passage going to be open for very much longer? The solar flare activities indicate that you will start to see a renewal of the cold era coming up within a decade or two. So the fact is that Canada's going to be looking after this on its own. The United States is literally being, shall we say, frozen out there because of these ill-considered strategic environments. So we now look at whether this whole sanctions deal, not just with Iran and the war with Iran, but also with Canada and the rest of the world, is going to be the undoing of President Trump, regardless of the outcome of the midterm elections.
1: I mentioned what I've learned in talking to Berlin today, that the German people are tuning Trump out, that when they hear that Trump has launched a trade war against Canada, they know that he's unpredictable and untrustworthy when it comes to making a deal, so why pursue it? There was a sense of anxiety and fear among our NATO partners early on in the Trump's second term, but I'm told that that's lifting. So much so, Gregory, a photograph of significance to me. The Baltic and Nordic leaders were together in Kyiv taking a selfie with an iPhone, all grinning happily. The next day, Mr. Macron, Mr. Burnham, and Herr Merz all arrived in Kyiv with other world leaders from the EU and took photographs similarly, making pledges to Mr. Zelensky. I did not see a representative from the United States. Now, it's just a photograph, and it's just excitement of a couple of days in Ukraine, and it might be good for domestic politics back home to look tough. But without the U.S., Gregory, that would have been unthinkable 5 years ago, 2 years ago, 1 year ago.
0: Well, that's absolutely correct. And it's not just the NATO countries and others that are turning their back or ignoring Washington for the moment. They still want as much as they can get out of Washington, but they're asking whether it's worth raising their heads above the parapets to talk to the Trump administration at this stage. So it's been counterproductive. And what it also means is that the European NATO states are going to be saying, hey, you've been demanding us that we spend 3% or up to 5% of GDP on defense. Okay, Why are we doing that again? Do we have a common enemy? What is your perception of the threat which is facing all of the NATO members, including North America? And there's no real answer. So we might find that the NATO countries will start to look for diplomatic solutions, perhaps even with Russia, and perhaps even coaching along a settlement between Russia and Ukraine without the United States input. And that's going to be feasible in the next year or so, because both parties are willing to listen if they can have honor satisfied. But they don't need for NATO to keep showing itself.

0: into Kim Jong-un, a fratricidal mystery, and Donald Trump. I'm John Batchelor.
1: This is your Tech It Out Minute with Mark Saltzman.
2: 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Visa's Mark Nelson, head of consumer payment products, says Visa recently announced 7 new and exciting technologies. Mark shared a couple with me here.
3: But we've introduced a flexible credential whereby a single card can be what you want it to be depending on the transaction type. We've also introduced this concept of a passkey, and it's all around how do we make payments safer and easier to use online. We also announced this thing called a data token, which allows the customer to get a little bit more control in terms of where they want to share their data. So if they want to share data with a third party, they can enable a better shopping experience all through AI. And it's a way in which the consumers can have a little bit more control over who they share their data with.
2: More info is at Visa.com. That's simply Visa.com.
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12: With SRN News, I'm Jason Walker. The world is mourning the death of Dolly Parton. Born in humble beginnings, Dolly was a philanthropist, finding the Imagination Library to promote children's literacy. She gave away literally millions of dollars in her life. Dolly Parton was 80. No surprise here, Canada imposing tariffs up to 50%. On some $20 billion of U.S. imports, aiming to match the Trump administration's import duties on Canadian imports. Darlene Graham capturing the Republican nomination for U.S. Senate in South Carolina, that in a special primary election Tuesday, defeating Ralph Norman. Long lines forming outside gas stations in Tehran as people rush to fill their tanks, ongoing fuel shortages there. SRN News.
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15: Are you worried about the Medicaid cutoffs? You're not alone. 15 million people in the United States are at risk of losing Medicaid following Congress's decision to end pandemic protections for the program. 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It doesn't have to be this way. 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
1: Don't give up. 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
2: Today is no longer a communist state. In fact, it's distinctly anti-communist, whatever else you can say about it. And they are still the driving or senior partner in their relationship with North Korea, separate from China. So what we're seeing is Kim Jong-un trying to distance himself from Beijing, largely because he sees that communist China itself is in a terminal decline, both in terms of the stability or survival of the Communist Party of China, as well as in the domestic economy. That the People's Republic of China is something you don't want to be associated with. So Kim is associating himself with Russia, and that's going to be significant. And he's using Trump for that. And he may well actually offer some concessions to Trump in order to have Trump say, you know, what a good chap you are. We have to also remember that these are games which people play. Jimmy Carter, that ultra-left disaster as a U.S. president, I say that as an Australian, and I apologize to my American friends, he loved Kim's father. He loved, you know, every dictator that he met because he felt that he could talk to them. He also felt that, and why he pulled the rug out from under the Shah of Iran, is he felt he could talk with Ayatollah Khomeini, Ruhollah Khomeini, in 79, which was a mistake as well. But the reality is that having an ability to talk to autocratic rulers around the world is something which looks like an advantage to a strong U.S. president, and that's what Trump is playing on. And they're also doing it at a time to diminish the impact of Xi Jinping's September visit to the United States, to Washington, D.C. And it's very interesting that this is very brief for Xi to visit Washington. He's not going to the U.N. General Assembly, and by the way, neither is Kim Jong-un from North Korea. He's never been to the U.N. So essentially, we're seeing this as part of a China play, part of also Donald Trump wanting to move the agenda away from just the war with Iran.
3: And Donald Trump, what does he get out of cozying up to the dictator of people who feed weapons and men into the Ukraine conflict? We have about a minute.
2: Well, The Russia-North Korea relationship is going to yield all manner of things, including some Korean support for the Russians in Ukraine. I don't think there's much that the president can do about that, President Trump can do about that. That's going to take its course. But he really needs to move Pyongyang away from threats which, if you like, make Japan uneasy. He needs to make sure that North Korea is not going to be part of a Chinese offensive against Japan and Taiwan over the coming years. Those are critical things, and I think he has a reasonable shot at doing that.
3: We're going to South America, Colombia. 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The author of the new book, Noble State, in Praise of Constitutional Monarchy. We will attend to the Charles III report soon enough. But first, Bogota. I'm John Batchelor.

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0: I'm John Batzer, Gregory Copley, strategicpolicy.com, defense of foreign affairs, and the new book, A Noble State About Constitutional Monarchy. We go to the president of Colombia, sworn in, Del Espria, a young man who has traveled widely, has passports from Colombia, from the United States, and Italy. He is now a first-time politician in the hot seat of a country that is profoundly troubled by narco-terrorism and by years of abuse by the previous president, Gustavo Petro, who was a disappointment to everyone, including himself, of course. He became openly dependent on chemical substances in all forms and was even half-hearted about trying to steal the last election. He associates himself on the left, but basically he's an anarchist who in his youth was a member of a murderous gang. Now he's gone, and the young man who's taken his place is vigorous. He had the support of most of the neighborhood who attended his inauguration in the south of the country, not in Bogota. One person who didn't show up was Lula da Silva, running for his fourth presidency in Brazil, and suddenly is not as confident as he used to be when he was surrounded by narco-terrorist-supported presidents such as Maduro. Gregory, you write of Colombia. I understand once upon a time, historically, it was a strong ally and probably the best GDP in the Americas, even better than ours for a moment. It's fallen way down the steps. Is it time to get it up? Can it get up?
1: Well, yes, it can, and I think it will under this new presidency of President de Estrella. But there are a lot of obstacles. Firstly, despite the fact that Gustavo Petro's outgoing government, and Petro could not run again because of term limits, it was amazing that Estrella gained only a marginal, razor-thin victory over his opponents, who were supported by Gustavo Petro. So, you know, it's clear that there's still a lot of uncertainty in the country. Now, it's interesting also that Gustavo Petro, as you say, was a failed presidency, was the first leftist president in the country in living memory, basically. So, essentially, despite the fact that he was a failed president, his anointed successor got almost the same number of votes as President de la Espriella. Now, the incoming president wanted to make a point. He didn't allow his swearing in on August the 7th to take place in Bogota, the capital, which has been a usual place of swearing in of new presidents. He went and was sworn in Cali, which is basically a narco-trafficking area, and an area which was not supporting him in the election. But he went there to make a point that he was going to take the conflict to the narco-traffickers and the insurgent groups. Now, within 3 days of being sworn in on August the 7th, on August the 10th, there was the very substantial earthquake which shook much of the country, but particularly the Pacific-facing part of Colombia, causing massive humanitarian concerns. And this was very significant. The United States, which had been supporting the president, did not rush in with a major supply of relief. They promised $26.5 million worth of relief, plus some of the logistics from the U.S. Southern Command aircraft, and so on. The U.S. did commit to $1 billion security package over the coming years, but that didn't really resonate, if you like, with the Colombian voters. And as a result, we've seen an upsurge of protests taking place against the new government, particularly in areas, you know, outside of the heartland of the president. So we're going to see a lot more of that. So in Bogota and Barranquilla, there've been huge protests. They're going to continue. The new president did start attacking ELN, the big guerrilla terrorist movement and narco-trafficking movement, which has huge large number of personnel on the Colombia-Venezuelan border, which is 1,300 kilometres long. And they've got forces, the ELN have forces on both sides of the border, including inside Venezuela. And so the first move, within the first week, the new president used the Fuerza Aeroespacial, the Colombian Air Force, to strike at ELN fighters on the Colombian side of the border, killing a couple of ELN fighters, just to show the point. But then we look at, what has the new president been left with? Literally all of the aircraft in the Air Force, Army, and the Policia Nacional are out of service. 310 out of an inventory of 620 aircraft, including helicopters, are out of service. That includes 27 belonging to the National Police and 283 belonging to the military. And all of the Russian Mi-17 large general-purpose helicopters, which are critical for disaster relief, are inoperable because of sanctions by Russia on the supply of spare parts to the Colombian Air Force and Army. So the president's got a lot to overcome. The Petro government, on November 15 last year, literally at the last minute, ordered 17 new, very expensive Gripen fighters from Saab of Sweden, an order worth 3.1 billion euros. Now, the incoming government all of a sudden said, well, we're going to review that order. Now, they didn't say they'd cancel it. They said they'd review it. Now, the question is, what does that imply? Does it imply that the Petro administration, because it was looking for a last chance to raise some personal cash for some officials and took corruption money for that order? Or is it because the new government is talking to the United States about, instead of getting the Gripen, getting, say, the new Block 77 F-16 fighters instead? Because, let's face it, the United States is trying to reassert itself in the Western Hemisphere and hasn't got anything out of that for the time being, other than, if you like, controlling the Venezuelan oil and gas industry to some degree, but it's been losing large platform defense equipment sales overseas since the Trump administration took office because of some of the sanctions and the like. So essentially, it would be good for the Trump administration if some of those new aircraft orders went to, say, Lockheed Martin. So essentially, we're seeing all of these things coming into play. But overall, there's this gradual tendency, and we're seeing it with this nervousness of Lula da Silva in Brazil, that there's a move towards moderate and conservative governments throughout South America. And the United States is obviously supporting that, but with one hand tied behind its back, because it's focusing on so many issues around the world, whether the Middle East or supplying support to Taiwan and so on. So, the U.S. has not yet broken through, if you like, to a new overlordship of South America in the old sense. So the U.S. has, as I say, still got a long way to go, and a lot of that's going to be tied to what the administration does with regard to helping ease out the present government in Cuba over the next few months, if they could. And now we see even Secretary of State Marco Rubio hinting that this could take some longer period, including up to the end of, say, 2028. The Cuban people won't be alive to see much of that if that's what happens, because Cuba's out of food, out of water and the like. So people are watching what the United States is doing throughout this region, including how it's going to handle the proposed new elections in Venezuela and whether it's going to go ahead and ensure that that becomes a transition to a fully transparent government or not. It's not showing the signs of that at the moment. But right now, Colombia, which stands the chance of becoming once again a major U.S. ally in South America, is going to be supported. And Colombia is important because it's below the Panama and Mexico and so on. So it really, it's got seacoasts on the Pacific and the Caribbean Atlantic. And this is critical because it provides, if you like, a bottleneck on anything coming up into North America from South America. And the United States is well aware that this is, this is the front line for dealing with narco trafficking to a large degree.
0: Gregory, you mentioned Venezuela. I speak often with the opposition. The frustration is louder and louder. They're grateful to the president and Mr. Rubio for engineering the Maduro rendition. They still are extremely impatient for the phases that are supposed to be one. Phase one is done. Phase two, establishing institutions. And then phase three, the government. Because they have this thing now they call the Rodrigo, which is the brother and sister act that are said to be the leaders. Dulce Rodriguez in the palace, her brother Jorge in the assembly. The impatience is the president of the United States shows genuine admiration for Dulce Rodriguez and her brother, the Rodrigo. These are gangsters. They're gangsters who are in control of the Minister of the Interior and the Defense Minister, who are bullies and brutes and torturers. And therefore, the frustration grows and grows. Those two earthquakes that hit in the south of the, not exactly in Caracas, but in the city near the airport, they haven't been cleaned up, or the effort is very slow considering what could be achieved because they're making money. $13 billion, the last accounting, from the oil, much of it returned to Bogota. And where did it go? There's no easy answer. There's frustration because now there's revealed by the opposition, everybody's got a prejudice, that the Rodrigo planned to slow walk everything to outweigh Trump and Rubio and maintain control of the country. I think it's fantastic, but it's the kind of lies gangsters tell to themselves when they cross the line. Venezuela is a burden to Colombia. You write that. You agree that as Venezuela goes, so goes Colombia. That's a risk then to two countries. Do I read that correctly?
1: Yes, you do. And it's interesting that as with the U.S. support for humanitarian relief on the Colombian earthquake, U.S. Humanitarian support for the relief of the Venezuelan population after their earlier earthquake is not showing a good face of the United States to the regional populations. And you do get the impression that the U.S. thinks of the relationship as a one-way deal, that the U.S., all the U.S. has to do is to give nominal support to moderate leaders, and that will be sufficient. But we're seeing now that the U.S. is not doing enough to gain, if you like, popular traction in Cuba, Venezuela, or Colombia, and arguably not enough in Brazil either, where you've also got a corrupt government Lula. So, you know, the United States has got so much on its plate that it is actually ignoring some of the detail. And this is going to be critical, especially, as you say, that the belief by many governments, including Iran, People's Republic of China and the like, is can they hold on long enough to wait out the Trump term of office, which ends in January 2029? The question, of course, is who succeeds President Trump in the United States? And if that's Marco Rubio, which is a possibility, then some of these policies in the Americas in particular could be moved to the front burner and perhaps handled more efficaciously. But right now, there's some damage being done. And even in Colombia, the new president has his own skeletons in the closet, which are not helping. So President de la Espriella has accusations against him over a variety of things he said and did in his younger days. So nothing is clean and cut and dried.
0: Well, let's go to a messy family situation, and that'd be the Crown in Britain, the Charles III report, and the prodigal son comes home. Gregory tells me it was always going to happen. Where was he going to go? I'm John Batchelor.
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0: I'm John Betcher with my good friend Gregory Copley, who is a subject of The Crown and The King. And therefore, I depend upon him to give me a perspective I didn't grow up with. What do you do with a royal family? What you do is you write about them incessantly, especially when one wanders off the path that was designed for him by God Almighty when he was born. Number two, the spare. That is what they call him openly when you have two sons. One is the king, the other is the spare. It didn't work out to the positive for Charles's younger brother, Andrew. He has another younger brother who's quite admirable, in fact. I don't dismiss all of them. I just say that it lends itself to a fairy tale. And the fairy tale says the prodigal son comes home. And you say, Gregory, this was always going to happen. It's the plot that they're following, correct?
1: Well, I don't think that any of them felt that they were on an inevitable path. I think Prince Harry himself didn't even think that far ahead into a new life where he could create a new world and a new court. I don't even think he understood what that meant. But be that as it may, he now finds that he has nowhere to go. Theoretically, he could have gone to Canada, he could have gone to Australia or New Zealand or an African Commonwealth country, but he basically made himself so unpopular, largely because of the activities of his wife, that he has nowhere to go but back to Britain. The king will keep him at arm's length. And the interesting thing is that the whole structure around the king, his civilian support staff, has basically been changed and tightened in recent years. And it's no longer, if you like, a soft, touchy-feely type of staff situation. You're not guaranteed to get a nice letter from the king when you turn 100, as was always the case with the previous monarchs, and so on. So basically, it's now the small staff around the king fighting to keep everything under control, to separate out the personal family issues away from his official duties, and of course the constraints on him because of his age and health. They're doing a great job. I think Harry coming back will be an anticlimax, so I don't think we'll worry about that too much. But the king has basically got to keep things together while the government of the day, under Andy Burnham, the Prime Minister, is busy falling apart and causing political chaos in the country. The king has to keep a focus on uniting the population, keeping people calm, happy, and avowedly and nationalistic, well, not nationalistic in that sense, but basically proud to be British and to start reinforcing traditional British values on the streets.
0: Suddenly, with Harry coming home, William grows in importance in my eyes. How's he doing? Because he's not a high-profile kind of prince.
1: Yeah, I think he's got a few years to go to learn what it takes. I think he definitely wants to further modernize the monarchy, whatever that means. And, you know, he's not necessarily focusing on the whole issue of the crown as the repository of national ideals. Now, every Prince of Wales has all of these reformist ideas until they take over the crown. And then they have to realize that they have to be apolitical. They can't be controversial. They have to be, as you say, a repository of the ideals and nobility which supposedly represent them all. And I think Prince William, I'd like to give him another 5 years before he has to step into the role.
0: He might have it. He might have it. They're doing a very good job. The king is not traveling. That would exhaust him, but he might have 5 years.
1: Well, we sing that old song, A Health Unto His Majesty.
0: Yes, agreed. Gregory Copley, strategicpolicy.com and Defense and Foreign Affairs. Most importantly here, the new book, Noble State, about the constitutional monarchy, which is what we're discussing when we call it the Charles III Report. I'm John Batchelor.
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9: 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Remarkable. Next, we find a juicer, which historians believe has only ever been used once. And finally, compact discs from the emo era. A rare find indeed.
8: Some things should be history, but until then, you could protect what's important to you.
10: News this hour from Town Hall. I'm Jason Walker. World is mourning the death of Dolly Parton, beloved star known for a vibrant personality, tremendous songwriting, and a wonderful sense of humor. Born into humble beginnings in a one-room cabin in Tennessee, she became a philanthropist, giving away literally tens of millions of dollars. Correspondent Laura Winters.
11: Her music was known around the world. She was an American original, an American icon, with hit song after hit song. 9 to 5, Jolene, I Will Always Love You. President Trump on his Truth Social page reacting to Dolly Parton's death, saying there has never been anyone like her and never will. In her honor, I am lowering the American flag throughout the United States for a one-week period. Rest in peace, Dolly. The world loves you. Laura Winters reporting.
10: The incomparable Dolly Parton was 80 years old. Should come as really no surprise to anyone. Canada is striking back at the U.S. with tariffs up to 50% on some $20 billion of U.S. imports.
12: Over the weekend, the Trump administration imposed 50% tariffs on Canadian goods following the collapse of trade negotiations after Canada said it was a bad deal. On Monday, President Donald Trump intensified the confrontation, telling Canadian leaders to fall in line or face consequences. Canadian Prime Minister Mark Carney says Washington is trying to subordinate Canada.
13: That we're going to set up terms so that over time, Canadian industry is going to face constant headwinds.
12: The new tariffs will take effect September 8th at rates of 15, 25, and 50% on more than 700 products, from steel to seafood to toilet paper. I'm Lisa Dwyer.
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10: Pennsylvania Governor Josh Shapiro says two people from the Keystone State are the first measles deaths in America this year.
15: Both of the individuals were from Lancaster County, and both were unvaccinated.
7: We hope and we pray that those deaths will be the last. I want to be clear, this illness and death from measles is completely preventable. We already have the tools to protect ourselves and our families from this disease, which is one of the most contagious diseases on the face of the earth.
10: There is chaos in parts of Iran, if not the entire country. Long lines forming outside gasoline stations in Tehran as people rush to fill their gas tanks amid fuel shortages, fears of higher prices, and, of course, new U.S. sanctions. More on these stories, townhall.com. Well, now we're beginning to wonder if there's going to be a robot from China who could, say, pole vault 25 feet or maybe throw a javelin 300 feet.
15: It happened at China's World Humanoid Robot Games in Beijing. The time was 8.86 seconds, beating its robot competitors and the fastest recorded human time from Usain Bolt. Experts are amazed to see such progress in the humanoid robot industry. Robotic engineer Li Zhangdei says we don't aim to compete with or surpass human beings. What it does well is taking part in children's education, being a teaching assistant, playing with children, and helping children accept and learn about robots. The record-breaking robot fell after hitting the finish line, a padded barrier, with sparks flying from its waist. I'm Ed Donahue.
10: That is Ed Donahue, and of course, the officials in China say they still have a lot of work to do. More on these stories, townhall.com.
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0: It's a very big one. How's business? Great. This late of the year, we haven't reached the end yet, but I'm beginning to mark down things to move them out of here. So, if small business is doing well in well-to-do America, where's it doing poorly, Liz? Thank you.
1: Well, I don't know that small business is doing poorly anywhere. The readings on small business, both from the NFIB, the National Federation of Independent Businesses, which is nationwide, very broad survey, and also the Bank of America Institute, which, of course, deals with tons of small businesses across the country because they give them loans and so forth, are very positive. And that has been the case increasingly in the last few months. The latest Bank of America report showed that hiring was strengthening among small business owners. Profitability growth had reached its highest level of the year so far in the last month. Hiring plans to hire by small business managers was at the highest level since 2022 and up 20 or 21% year over year. So the numbers are very strong. And I think, the new data, which will be coming in the next few weeks, will reflect probably less positive news because the price of oil has been going back up and the price of gasoline and the Iran war fallout has probably been a little more meaningful in the last 4 months. But, the astonishment continues that consumers continue to spend not as robustly as they were 2 or 3 months ago because the tax rebates, the tax refunds have played out probably. And also, I think we got a bump from the World Cup being in the United States. But nonetheless, consumer spending continues strong. And you're hearing that from the reports, not just from the kinds of groups that I'm talking about, but also in the earnings reports, John. Earnings reports from, for example, Home Depot, very positive. Home Depot, considering that new home building is still so depressed, it's pretty remarkable that they had their best comp sales growth since 2022. And yes, it did look like a K-shaped phenomenon where you have higher income homeowners spending a lot on redoing their homes. Nonetheless, the numbers were pretty good and their guidance for the rest of the year was pretty good. Now, Walmart, that talked about decelerating comps in their news release this past week and talked about consumers trading down to cheaper items, which again kind of says that the K-shaped economy maybe is back. But remember, it has been the case that lower income earnings growth, income growth, real income growth has been moving faster than middle income growth. So some of that K-shaped phenomenon, I think, is less than it was 6 months ago or a year ago. And that's probably pretty good news for the economy. Nonetheless, overall, the consumer remains pretty robust. Now, today we had a read on consumer sentiment that it went down. It was not a good report. That may show up as also, higher gas prices may show up in the next few weeks, which is the pretty important back-to-school shopping trend. But so far, the numbers have been pretty reassuring, I'd say, both for the consumer end, but also obviously that drives small businesses as well.
0: This is the time for Jackson Hole, Wyoming, and the remarks, the careful remarks of the Federal Reserve chairman and other dignitaries about the state of the American economy. So there's no special direction other than pontificating. The criticism of Mr. Warsh so far that I see repeated is encapsulated in this quote from Christiane Baumeister of University of Notre Dame, an economist. What is unsettling is Warsh's unwillingness to provide a clear and open assessment of the current situation and the outlook for the U.S. economy. This gives rise to unnecessary speculation, which has the potential to jeopardize stability and raise concerns about the Fed's credibility. Okay, there's one piece of that I want to contribute. This constant recycling, AI is a bubble, AI is a bubble. This is a talk that is uninformed and uninterested in being corrected because it keeps up week after week. The market rewards the AI companies for growth, for incredible profits, for big prospects, for promises of trillions in the future. And every other week they get punished for not monetizing quickly enough. It is bizarre, but it's the nature of markets to work to climb the wall of worry. Is that what we're doing, Liz?
1: Yeah, I mean, it is interesting to me. This all came to a head, you know, in the last week when the 30-year bond yields went to multi-decade highs and everybody was concerned. Everyone was looking for a reason for that. And kind of jumping to the very negative conclusion that the world was extremely concerned about our national debt crossing $40 trillion. Also that the price of oil was a big problem, and there were a lot of things lofted that perhaps accounted or were partly accounting for that increase in bond yields. But the reality is, John, the AI companies are raising a lot of debt. They're borrowing a lot of money. Why? Because they think their prospects are excellent. They want to put money into data centers. We have never seen an explosion of growth in an industry. I don't believe we've ever seen this in my lifetime. The numbers are just mind-boggling, not just in terms of borrowing. And by the way, if you're a long-term investor and Alphabet is offering a substantial, let's say, 1.5 percentage point premium over treasuries at 30-year treasuries, yeah, you're going to probably think that buying Alphabet bonds is pretty attractive. After all, does anyone think Alphabet's going to go bust anytime soon? No. I mean, these are incredibly well-financed companies, stable companies, and very fast-growing companies. So it's real competition. I actually said that on air last week, that I thought you could really kind of interpret the increase in yields for the 30-year bond, treasury bond, as a kind of a positive thing. There's a lot of appetite for money to fund a tremendous amount of growth. And one number just really stuck in my mind. And now that I'm saying this, I think maybe it didn't stick permanently. But when you look at NVIDIA, for example, and at the end of last year, I think that their monthly run rate in revenues was something like $9 billion. And in July, it was $65 billion. I mean, how does that even happen? It is such a staggering ascent in terms of the growth of these companies that honestly, it's almost hard to comprehend. And I think investors, I was reading, investors are having a hard time gauging where they are. What is the PE on NVIDIA or any of these other very fast growing companies? It's actually not high. I mean, I was reading a piece about Micron yesterday. I think the PE on Micron, they said, was something like 8. These are not bubble valuations if indeed the growth is outpacing the ascent in the stock price. So, and they have had some ticking down. So in fact, the multiples have sort of realigned. But anyway, to your point, I really don't interpret much of what's going on right now as negative. I think the only negative thing out there, in my view, is that we have an awful lot of people on the political front opposing the build out of data centers. Well, if you really want to get America sidelined in the AI race, if you want to hand the checkered flag to China, please stand in the way of data center buildout, because nothing could be more damaging to the industry than not being able to provide the compute power that they need. And that's kind of what's happening.
0: The hesitation about the housing market, we mention it every week. Is that the hidden hand we're looking for, the housing? Does that explain the gloom?
1: Well, and I thank you for mentioning that, because, in fact, the only really major, there are two big negatives from having yields go up. One is that housing and mortgage rates get slammed by that. And boy, do we not need that, because the housing market really is in contraction and really and truly is not meeting the needs, particularly of America's young families, who are looking for a house. Mortgage rates are pretty high. The other huge problem is, of course, what it's doing to our national accounts, because when you have $40 trillion in debt, a lot of it is affected by the rise in interest rates and paying interest on the national debt is one of the biggest line items in our national accounts right now. And every time you have a tick up in interest rates, it is that much worse. So that is a serious problem. And I don't mean to dismiss either of those But I guess my point is, I don't think you can read it as, gosh, the world's losing confidence in the dollar. I just put up something on X saying I think the dollar still accounts for 80%+ of world trade, and the yuan, China's desperate to displace the dollar. I think their number is like 8. So, the dollar's doing fine. It's going to be a long time before our debt. And by the way, it's not 40 trillion. It's more like 32 trillion if you remove what the government owes itself. It's a big number. It's just a number. And so I don't really think that that is something that sophisticated investors are particularly concerned about.
0: Yes, when you're really worried, buy an ice cream cone. We're going to come back with Canada in the news and what is to be done. Liz Peek, The Hill, Fox News. I'm John Batchelor. The worldwide warnings of an imminent super El Nino are reason for everyone to stay informed of extreme weather. 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
10: With SRN News, I'm Jason Walker. Secret Service confirming it is aware of a video in Iranian state media that appears to threaten the life of Barron Trump, the president's youngest child. A spokesman says they take this matter very seriously. The world mourning the death of Dolly Parton, the beloved star known for her personality and songwriting, was 80 years of age and just recently diagnosed with cancer. Darlene Graham has captured the Republican nomination for U.S. Senate in South Carolina in a special primary election, defeating Ralph Norman. In Brazil, the data protection regulator fining TikTok parent company ByteDance $30 million. That's because of alleged failures in the handling of personal data concerning minors. This is SRN News.
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7: Because the entire tariff issue is sort of on the back burner. I mean, yes, there are tariffs in place that President Trump has put in place. But this trade war, and that's kind of what he's kicking off here with Canada, is more than unfortunate. President Trump put out a post earlier saying that Canada's been charging our farmers 400% tariffs. And he is right that there are certain, I think it's cheese and other products where Canada has really penalized American exporters. And he goes back to the 10-year period in which they wouldn't certify Gulfstream jets because they wanted 100% of the market for their Canadian competitor, Gulfstream. I think it's gotten personal, actually, between Trump and Carney. I think what you read is that they were very close to an agreement, and then some on both sides there were sort of last-minute asks, which tilted us into this conflict again. But holy crow, I mean, if you look, you know, I don't know where political judgment is coming into this on the part of President Trump, because Canada is Maine's largest trading partner. It accounts for something like 40% of Maine's exports. Well, if you're living in Maine, you're looking at this new conflict with Canada and saying, what the heck, you are literally selling our economy down the river. And of course, we know that in Michigan, the auto industry, it's unbelievably complex. And if you remember the last time Trump threatened tariffs on anything to do with the auto industry, people were howling because parts go back and forth and across the country. I mean, I think more than a dozen times parts of cars go back and forth across the border between Canada and the U.S. And it's almost impossible to kind of winnow out how those tariffs could be applied. So I just think this is a major mistake. I think it's unfortunate. I hope it gets resolved quickly. I'm sure the White House thinks that they're threatening enough and
8: 30 seconds, Liz, 30 seconds.
7: I think they're hoping that if they're threatening enough, Canada will back down. I don't know if that's going to happen. I sure hope it does. And, you know, by the way, we haven't even talked about Iran. I think they're hoping the same thing there with this new economic pressure. We'll see.
8: Elizabeth Peake, she writes a column for The Hill, column for Fox News. They're collected at lizpeake.com. I'm John Batchelor.

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0: I'm John Batchelor. I welcome Jonathan Schanzer, the Executive Director of the Foundation for the Defense of Democracies, to help me wander through the blockade everywhere for good information, everywhere. There's no transparency right now. It is as if the world has already decided we're at war and any good information at all is a weapon or can be used against you. However, there are headlines that seem logical, so I start with them. China warns U.S. it could retaliate over Iran sanctions, says the Financial Times in London. This is the pink newspaper that's chiefly for market thinking, but this time it's wandered into geopolitics logically. The subhead, Beijing says it will take all necessary measures, that's a quote, if Washington expands crackdown on business with Tehran. Jonathan, a very good day to you. This appears to be the response from Beijing to the remarks by Secretary of Treasury Bessent of an economic D-Day, of the using sanctions in a fashion that has not been used before is the presumption. When Mr. Bessent gave his remarks 24 hours past, he did not give us details. He described generally what can happen, which is secondary sanctions on banks and companies and individuals. The banks seem to be the major concern for China, India, and others who are participating in buying Iranian oil despite the war. But China also at the top of the list because Xi Jinping is scheduled to be in Washington in less than a month to confer about tariffs. And this particular threat, if that's what it is, speaks to whether that will be a success or not. So how to measure the response to the announcement by Mr. Bessent? Is this so much market talk, or are we looking at genuine first-time use of an economic D-Day? Good evening to you.
1: Good evening, John. Well, I think when one looks at the Treasury announcement specifically, not just the words of Secretary Bessent, but in fact, the full list of the entities that were sanctioned by the Treasury yesterday in what we would call the first tranche of sanctions. There will be more. This was clearly an effort by Treasury to collect as many targets as possible that were involved with trade with the Islamic Republic. There are a number of entities out of China. We saw a number of different refineries and smugglers and front companies based out of Hong Kong and elsewhere in mainland China that have now been hit with U.S. sanctions. This, to me, was a clear sign that the Treasury Department is not messing around. We've always given the Chinese a cutout. We've always given them the opportunity to buy illicit Iranian oil. It's been a way of enabling more oil to remain on the market despite the sanctions. So there's only one buyer, and there's been this agreement. It appears that perhaps right now we may be finally cracking down. And I should just note, John, that it's not just China that may be paying the price. I'm specifically looking right now at a few entities that were hit out of the UAE. This is potentially enormous because the UAE has long served as an external jurisdiction for businesses related to the Islamic Republic. They work through the UAE in order to access the U.S.-led banking system. If China and the UAE are both blocked, one gets a sense that there is enormous pain waiting for the Islamic Republic as these sanctions begin to bite.
0: The Financial Times reports the measures unveiled Monday by Treasury Secretary Bessent targeted companies based in Hong Kong and mainland China, as you say, Jonathan, but stop short of listing large Chinese financial institutions, a.k.a. the Bank of China. Goes on to say, any serious increase in U.S. sanctions on China, which buys 90% of Iran's oil, would risk exploding the relationship only a month before Presidents Donald Trump and Xi Jinping are scheduled to meet in Washington. That risk, it appears that the Trump administration has not indicated whether it's going to take that risk or not. These documents that I'm looking at right now do not in any way make the case that the banks of China are the problem, and we know them to be the problem. We know all the banking in China is the problem. Is Mr. Trump and Mr. Bessent going to take that leap, Jonathan? What's your measure?
1: Well, it's obviously hard to know, and there are enormous diplomatic implications and potentially even security security implications for the United States taking such an extreme measure. My guess is that we'll probably start to throw our weight around as it relates to Iranian banks operating in jurisdictions like China and elsewhere, by the way, around the Persian Gulf. There will be, I think, a steadily tightening of this cordon. And I don't know how long it takes before we get to Chinese banks and other large multinational banks that have been facilitating Iranian trade. That, I would say, is probably the ultimate sanction and one that I'm guessing that Donald Trump is going to walk slowly toward. But let's just say right now that with this meeting coming up soon, what it does potentially offer is a horizon. In other words, they make deals. They try to do some quid pro quo. They figure out what both sides can live with as it relates to their own geopolitical aims. If Donald Trump doesn't like the deal that he gets, this remains the sort of Damocles that will be hanging over the Chinese. They don't want this. And so hopefully the president will be able to extract other concessions, even if he allows certain banks to continue to operate in China. It would be in the context of a larger deal that might see, for example, the Chinese putting pressure on Iran to end this crisis in the Strait of Hormuz. They've been an X factor here. They have actually enabled this closure of the Strait of Hormuz. They have not stepped in. They've not tried to reassert a certain amount of order, let's say, in the Persian Gulf. Have the Chinese done that, I think we could have been past this crisis some time ago. They've not just been bystanders. I think they've been enabling the Islamic Republic to strike the Persian Gulf countries around the region. They've been providing intelligence. They've been providing weapons or weapons parts and chemical precursors and the like. In other words, the Chinese have been complicit here. This is a moment where Donald Trump finally has a bit of leverage that he can use with Xi Jinping. So I believe that the timing of this summit, this forthcoming summit, is actually quite fortuitous. This is the way for Donald Trump to use the economic heft that we still have and that the Chinese are afraid of. So I think this is potentially a positive.
0: A former U.S. diplomat, now at the Atlantic Council, remarks upon the Treasury announcement so far. The rhetoric was ferocious, but the punch less so, said Daniel Fried. Dealing a crippling blow to Iran's economy would probably require taking on big Chinese firms and banks. There's the question, Jonathan. This is the Wall Street Journal reporting. Are we going for the takedown, or is this about public relations before the summit? That is a question we cannot answer, so I want to move to other matters that have come up in these last hours about Iran. The visit by General Mounir to Tehran appeared to be a negotiating tactic used by the Trump administration, but I'm unclear, because it followed a visit by the PM of Iraq to sign a deal where Iraqi oil is given special treatment to leave the Persian Gulf. Is the neighborhood hedging its bets, Jonathan?
1: Look, the neighborhood is all, they're all hedging their bets, and they're all looking for the new center of gravity, the new center of power in the Middle East. There are those that are saying right now that it has shifted. It has shifted away from Iran, which is now decidedly weaker, not just economically, but militarily, diplomatically. The regime cannot project power the way that it once did. It lacks all of the proxy power as well, the so-called Shiite crescent stretching from Iran, Iraq, Syria, Lebanon. It appears to be collapsing. Now, this is, of course, the good news. The bad news is that we have countries like Pakistan and Saudi Arabia and Turkey joining hands in this new pact. They appear to have a new vision for a new Middle East, one that would be dominated through Sunni power. Now, theoretically, this is a U.S. adjacent alliance, given that the U.S. does have strong diplomatic ties with Saudi Arabia, Turkey, and Pakistan. But I must say, I'm not pleased with the way that this is shaping up. I do not see the Turks playing a positive role here. I still don't trust the Pakistanis. And the Saudis look like they're just hedging for their own benefit. They're looking for ways to ensure that perhaps they could be insulated from further Iranian attacks. So this explains what's happening right now. But this pivot that's taking place in the Middle East will have, I think, far-reaching implications for whatever happens next. I'd like to see the United States get more involved in trying to shape this alliance if it is going to be one that endures. Right now, we've not seen much from the U.S. about this. The focus has still been just about trying to collapse the power of the Islamic Republic, but not shape what comes next. I believe that lacks foresight and could be a problem for the U.S. moving forward.
0: Jonathan Shanzer is the executive director of the Foundation for the Defense of Democracies. We're going to tour the neighborhood when we come back. I'm John Batchelor.

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0: I'm John Betch with Jonathan Schanzer, my good colleague. He is the executive director of the Foundation for the Defense of Democracies. The Houthis, North Yemen. Right now, the Houthis appear to be able to fire missiles or drones into targets of their choice. And they hit what they aim at, apparently, making a dive into the port of Mocha on the Red Sea, taking on Aramco's facilities and ships. And then appears that Saudi Arabia has responded with what looks to be a response to a Houthi offer of making a deal. It looks like the protection racket. You remember the fairy tale of early New York. That's a nice business you have there. Too bad if something happened to it, said the gunman. However, I can't be clear because the Houthis are ambitious, to say the least. They have a big vision. They like to fight. And so far, they've proved unbeatable by the major powers. Taking on Saudi Arabia is not a bad decision because Saudi Arabia has a habit and a custom of paying its adversaries, paying them off, putting them on the payroll. Jonathan, are the Houthis looking for a deal, or is this an insult to Riyadh?
1: Well, I think the Saudis have been looking for a deal for quite some time. I think it's important to recall that back in 2023, before this war erupted, the Saudis entered into what is still a secret agreement brokered by China with Iran that included the Houthis. During that deal, it's unclear exactly what the Saudis did, although it's believed that they paid off the Houthis or they paid off the Iranians as a protection racket to prevent strikes against the kingdom. This was already happening some 3 years ago. My sense is that that agreement lapsed. It collapsed. And now they may be brokering something anew. Now, whether that is a positive thing or not, I think we can debate. I tend to think that getting into an agreement that empowers the Houthis or the Iranians economically is probably not a good thing. I believe it will be now up to the United States to determine exactly what's happened here. But if they have struck a deal and they are paying off the Houthis or worse yet, paying off the Iranians, the latter could be a violation of these new sanctions that the United States has just announced. In other words, while we're sitting there trying to cut off the financial access of the regime, and then you've got an American ally paying off either the regime or one of its proxies, this seems highly problematic to me. So I think we need to get more clarity on what's happening right now with the Saudis as it relates to the enemies in their midst.
0: Is this the Saudi way of making a separate peace? I was going to ask about that, but that had seemed to a bridge too far. But if the Saudis are accustomed to paying off their adversaries, they're suspect of ready to pay Tehran. You can't eliminate that probability, correct?
1: Correct. I think we need to watch all options here. I don't like where this is all going, but it looks like a potential separate peace. That is what happened, John, in 2023. They went outside of the normal diplomatic structures. They went directly to China. And of course, China has an interest not just in trying to ensure that, the Middle East is, somewhat calm, but they have their own economic interests that they're trying to broker with the likes of the Iranians and the Saudis. I don't like the fact that the Chinese are muscling their way in. I would have thought that the Saudis, and of course, we don't know if the Chinese are in this or not, but you would think that the Saudis would hold a dim view of China, given the way that they have enabled some of these attacks. That would be the hope. But this could be a direct negotiation with the Houthis. Hard to imagine it not happening with Iran. And quite frankly, given the past, hard to imagine that didn't happen with China as well.
0: Syria. Jonathan, you said you got Syria. I'm only laughing because Jonathan was adamant for weeks now. Al-Shara is not to be trusted. Al-Shara is not to be trusted. Who would trust Al-Shara? Well, apparently the list is very short right now. I'm not even sure there's anybody other than Al-Shara on the list. The Israelis take a preemptive action against an airfield that appeared to be in negotiation to be taken over by Turkey. I'm not sure. It's all very unclear. Al-Shara is working very closely with Erdogan and Ankara, is the presumption. Israel is not pleased, and no one can be, because Syria is too big of a threat. However, the Syrian foreign minister, I do not have his name, said something like there's no trust with Israel or the negotiations are not based upon a trusting relationship. Who is al-Shara? Who's he working for? What is he presuming he can do with territory that he doesn't have any right to?
1: All right, John, there are a few things that happened here. I mean, number one, we had the strike by the Israelis on an airstrip that was apparently going to be used by the Turks to bring weapons into Syria and perhaps troops to establish a base deep inside Syrian territory that could be eventually used against Israel. The Israelis apparently warned the Turks not to do this. And then when they did not listen, they shot up the runway. There's since been quite a flap with the ambassador, Tom Barrack, the Turkish ambassador or the U.S. ambassador to Turkey, getting caught up in the middle of all of this. He's enduring something of a firestorm right now for having, well, a serious bout of clientitis. He's apparently gone native, supporting the Turkish regime against essentially American foreign policy. But it gets more interesting than that, because overnight, John, we saw the rescission of the U.S. sanctions on Syria. It's no longer right. A state sponsor of terror. It's not. The timing is quite odd here. You have the Syrians apparently willing to facilitate Turkish incursions into their own territory. And now you have this, the rescission of the state sponsor of terror designation. It appears that we're granting certain, inducements, let's say, to the Syrian regime before they have shown that they are an independent actor, that they're not susceptible to the attempts by Turkey to establish proxies inside their country. And I must say, John, when we ask who is Ahmad al-Shara, he is, of course, Abu Muhammad al-Jolani. He's a former al-Qaeda commander, perhaps still a current one. And the idea that we would be removing his regime from the state sponsor of terrorism list so soon after the collapse of the old regime and his ascent to power, it strikes me as ill-advised. But you know what? The U.S. is trying to move forward, trying to create stability in Syria, trying to make sure that this is a regime that will survive, because it's better than the last one. My question, though, is whether we're moving too fast. I tend to think we are.
0: We're endorsing the power of the gun.
1: It appears so. It appears that, with a country like Syria that was racked by civil war, racked by instability, right. It looks like right now the United States is placing bets on a strongman. They're also placing bets that this strongman is no longer a jihadist. They're placing bets that this strongman is interested in the U.S.-led regional order. My sense, John, getting back to that alliance between Pakistan, Turkey, and Saudi Arabia, my sense is that Syria will become a subsidiary of that tripartite alliance.
0: Jonathan Schanzer, Executive Director of the Foundation for the Defense of Democracies. I'm John Batchelor.
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11: 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College conferences aren't just pumping the brakes. They have slammed the brakes, throttled back, and pulled the ripcord all at once. That is straight ahead, but Major League Baseball giving us some drama lately as well. And if we hop into the Wayback Machine and travel to, Monday night in Seattle.
12: Here's a swing and a high fly ball deep to right field. A towering shot. Harper going back and goodbye baseball. Cal Raleigh. Swing and a drive deep to right field. Cal does it again. Goodbye baseball.
13: Swung on. Crossed. Right field. Has he done it again? It is gone. Cal.
11: Seattle Sports 710 AM, three at-bats for Cal Raleigh on Monday, and he made each of them count. Now we fast forward to Tuesday in Seattle.
12: The windup and the 2-1 pitch to Cal, swing and a drive, down the right field line, stay fair, gone, goodbye baseball. Four consecutive home runs for Cal Raleigh, three last night. His first at-bat tonight off of Aaron Nola with a screaming line drive just fair down the right field line. Ties the game at 1-1. And in four consecutive official plate appearances, Cal Raleigh has hit a home run. Four in a row for Cal Raleigh.
11: That one ties the game with the Phillies on Tuesday. Cal Raleigh, second player in Mariners history to homer in four straight at-bats. Mike Cameron did it in 2002, Raleigh with four homers in his past two games, most in a two-game span in his career. By the seventh, Mariners were padding their lead.
14: One ball, one strike. Bases loaded, two outs. Mariners up one. Raleigh, the pitch. Swung on. Parachute, left field, falling fast. It's down. It's a hit. Ward scores. JP right behind him. He scores. Two RBI base hit. Tompkins zone. Clapping his hands. At first base as the Mariners lead 4-1.
11: Seattle Sports 710 AM, 4-1 the final. Mariners 7-3 in their past 10 games. They've gone from six games back to 2.5 back in the AL West. Phillies, meanwhile, back-to-back losses after their 9-game win streak. Phillies hitters, they struck out 11 times on Tuesday. Snaps a 28-game streak of 10 strikeouts or fewer, had been their longest streak since 2012. Phillies, though, don't lose ground to the Padres in the wild card because San Diego was having trouble with Pirates pitching.
15: Here's the 1-1 offering from Schemes, and swung on and missed. 97 miles an hour. He's been there most of the night, a couple of 98s. A little bit better velo. Looks like the command has been a little bit better for Skeens. One ball, two strikes. Here's the pitch. Check swing. Did he go? No. As
11: 93-7, the fan. Skeens in the bullpen shutting down the Padres. Skeens, six innings of three-hit ball, four strikeouts, 16 career starts now with six scoreless innings. They shut down the Padres, but that said, the Pirates don't score either until the ninth.
15: Here it comes, and a line drive field toward the wall. It's a cruise missile, and it is a missile. Wow, he took a changeup and lines a cannonball over the right field wall. His 17th, 1-0 Buccos.
11: Cannonball. 93-7 the fan. That's the only scoring in the game. Pirates beat the Padres 1-0. O'Neill Cruz with the home run. First career go-ahead homer in the ninth inning or later. Pirates get the win over the Padres, who remain a game ahead of the Diamondbacks for the final National League wild card spot. Padres scoring in the ninth, getting the win in San Diego. Pirates get the win in San Diego. In Arizona, Cubs had a ninth inning lead on the Diamondbacks. They had the lead.
16: And the 2-1. Swung on and hit high. It's hit deep. It's on its way. Good night. It's a game winner for Ryan Waldschmidt. Two-run homer. His second walk-off home run this season. And the Diamondbacks stun the Cubs 5-4.
11: Diamondbacks with the walk-off win. Arizona Sports 98-7. Waldschmidt, two RBI, the walk-off home run. Three homers on the season. He's the first rookie in Diamondbacks history with a pinch hit walk-off home run. They have four walk-off home runs this season as a team. That's the most in the National League. Diamondbacks with the win move a game back to the Padres for the third and final wild card spot in the National League. SportsCenter All Night, ESPN Radio. It's been a minute since we've seen Tyler Glasnow, but Tuesday made his first start since early May after being on the 60-day IL.
17: I mean, it felt like a long time. I think anytime you're out that long just doing rehab the whole time, it definitely sucks. So it's exciting to be able to get back. But I am glad, too. My body's in a spot where I felt like I was before. So I'm just, glad I feel healthy and my stuff feels good.
11: Glasnow, five innings, three earned runs. All of them came in the first inning. Struck out seven over those five innings in his first start since May 6th. So the Dodgers were in a hole. They tied it up. But then in the eighth,
18: 2-0 pitch. Swung on and whistled into left center. Base hit. Braves take the lead in the eighth. Ozzie got the slider he was looking for and shot it right up the middle. And the Braves cash in that run. And a big two-out knock for Ozzie Albies.
11: And that would be the difference. 680 the fan. Braves a 4-3 win over the Dodgers. Albies, the go-ahead RBI single in the bottom of the eighth inning. Third go-ahead hit in the eighth inning or later this season. That's the most on the team. Atlanta's won three of the four against the Dodgers this season. For Shohei Ohtani in the loss, 1-for-5. Snapped a four-game streak without an extra base hit. Did have a triple in the loss. ESPN Fantasy Football, now the official game of the NFL. 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Right now, SportsCenter All Night.
19: Browns are waiving tight end Daquan Wright, who has an agreement in place to play for LSU if he clears waivers.
20: Once you go to the NFL, to me, you're in the NFL. You don't get the opportunity to come back. That means you're kicking somebody else off your team. I don't think that's fair to the players that worked all summer, all spring.
11: It's been a wild spell for college athletics, specifically football in the spotlight at the moment. And partial question, who can play? We've seen the rulings that there are some who could return. For example, Wright's return from the Cleveland Browns to LSU? Question mark. The SEC among the conferences saying, I don't think so. The Big Ten was the first one out on Tuesday. The SEC joined them. Unanimous opposition to athletes leaving the NFL and returning to college team. Conferences are swiftly passing new rules. In the SEC, it gives Commissioner Greg Sankey full authority to enforce it, quote, with penalties. ESPN's Dan Wetzel.
1: You could see this coming, and college football loves to be dramatic, but it wasn't until Adam Schefter reported over the weekend that Daquan Wright, who played for Ole Miss last year and was part of the Cleveland Browns training camp, was about to hit waivers, was getting cut, and was going to head to LSU to play this season, that people started paying attention. And the moment that happened, I have rarely seen all of college athletics unify and get outraged over something. The sheer assault to the common sense of what college athletics has always been, even after 5 years of dramatic change, the idea that someone would come from an NFL training camp back to college just sent everyone into a tizzy, started having emergency meetings, coaches speaking out. It all just went wild the last couple of days.
21: Big Ten, SEC, Notre Dame alignment on this issue. How close are the other major conferences to publicly declaring a stance?
1: It's expected the ACC and Big 12 will follow along and try to come up with something that will ban people who have played in the professionals, had a contract, whatever they want to do it, and follow that lead. So I think that you'll have that. Whether all the conferences follow along, we will see. There could be a strategic advantage for some conference to say, hey, we'll take these guys if you don't want them. And that's always part of college athletics also. Everyone's generally out for their own best interest.
21: I don't think it's cynical to ask, though, how much all of these policies even matter. Like, what's to stop a judge from issuing a TRO to prevent these rules from being enforced?
1: Absolutely nothing. And these will be challenged immediately. Plaintiff attorneys have already said they'll file suit tomorrow or as soon as possible on this. The issue here is that the NCAA in June created a thing called the 5-on-5. They gave all of their active athletes in college sports a fifth year of eligibility. Normally, you would have 4 years to play. Now you get five. The players that completed their eligibility, graduated, basically the class of 2026, they finished after four. They started filing suit saying, hey, look, we should have been grandfathered in. We have been prevented the opportunity to play an extra season. They have found judges to agree with that. These rules would not be any different, really, than what the NCAA had already done. So why would the decision be any different? Now, these rules are saying, hey, you chose to go to the NFL. These players and these plaintiffs will argue, we didn't choose it. We didn't have the option to play that fifth year. Had we gotten it, we never would have gone to the NFL. So there is a compelling argument, and judges have found it compelling to strike all of this down. So while this story continues to be wild and dramatic, I think it's still in the early innings of play here.
11: So it's the athletes from the incoming class of 2022, essentially, that's the issue. Not just football. Some of them looking for that fifth year that they really didn't know about until, in some cases, they had already left school. Multiple sports, but currently football in the spotlight, and more specifically, LSU, which has put Lane Kiffin in the crosshairs. On the Pat McAfee Show Tuesday,
22: I told our staff, whoever the kid chooses, the first kid chooses, will be the poster child school, not the first to recruit. There's all kinds of schools that recruited him, including our conference and including his previous school. But he chose us. And so I said, hey, when he decided to choose us, I said, just get ready, guys. This is going to come. This will be Lane Kiffin, LSU, you know, doing something that nobody else is doing. Yeah, I don't worry too much about that. I think as you talk about villains, sometimes the difference between the hero and the villain isn't very far apart. And it changes very often. I see your wrestling stuff there. So you know, I referred to Hulk Hogan before.
23: Hell yeah,
22: he's
23: brother.
22: A villain, then a hero, then a villain, then a hero again, and then a villain. So, you know, it happens sometimes. And, you know, when you're trying to do things at the highest level, a lot of times people want you to apologize for what you're doing when you're chasing greatness. And that's what we do here as a program. That's how we run it. And our players know that. And I think our fans and administration, wherever you've been, they love it when you're there. And so they understand that you're doing the best for their program at the time so that they can win and they can have everything that they want and they're wanting to have on Saturdays.
11: Spotlight, rightly or wrongly, on Lane Kiffin at LSU. 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
24: I think it's easy for people on the outside to point at Lane Kiffin because he's super controversial. And it's like, okay, Of course Lane Kiffin is at the center of it. And, of course, Lane Kiffin's going to be the first coach to publicly come out and say, yeah, like, somebody's going to recruit him, so might as well be us. I'm trying to, you know, get the best football players here at LSU. It's really easy to point the finger at Lane Kiffin. But he just so happens to be the guy who was front and center.
11: And now conferences like the Big Ten, like the SEC, are saying, no, once you've gone pro, you cannot come back. The SEC giving Greg Sankey some wide-ranging authority. SEC analyst Cole Kublik.
0: I'll say this, and I'm going to read this here because I have it, so I want to get it correct. The commissioner is authorized to enforce this expectation with penalties against member institutions. I think that's important. That is Commissioner Sankey saying, try me, because this will be challenged legally. I can almost guarantee it. Why? Because everything else in college sports is being challenged legally. I think Thomas Mars and the other lawyers around the NCAA that have had some success will look at this and say, there's holes in it. We're going to go after it. We think we can still get some of these guys on these rosters. But that line means a lot to me. That is Commissioner Sankey saying, I understand there might be legal loopholes. There might be ways you think you can get around this. Don't do it.
3: The term self-governance has been thrown around. And I think, Cole, people think from the outside, well, that just means the SEC's going to go run off and maybe the Big Ten will go with them and there's that super conference. That's not the self-governance that Greg Sankey and them have talked about. This seems to be that.
0: Self-governance, in my opinion, and having some conversations with Greg Sankey about it, means doing things essentially that the NCAA cannot because of the legal ramifications potentially involved. We saw the statement. We saw what Commissioner Sankey essentially has laid out, saying we will punish you the way we deem fit if you try to go and do this. That's, to me, what self-governance means and what they're trying to accomplish, Dari, when you go and make a move like this. I think there are a lot of SEC head football coaches right this moment that are having a gigantic sigh of relief. We don't have to go look. We don't have to have conversations. We don't have to answer questions. Yeah. We don't have to talk about it anymore. Are there one or two that maybe had something up their sleeve that were looking to add a guy? Maybe. Tough. Not going to happen anymore, yeah. But at least you can move on with the roster that you got. Probably some SEC football players, too, that are sitting back saying, at least I know I've got my spot now.
11: And in the SEC, ESPN's Pete Thamel said the vote was 16-0, unanimous in the SEC. Straight ahead, dance cards full. SportsCenter All Night continues. It's ESPN Radio.
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11: 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There was one spot left in the WNBA. Dallas grabs it.
32: Wings fans, you can start celebrating. You are going to the postseason for the first time since 2023. Congratulations to Jose Fernandez and the job he has done this year with his team.
11: It was on NBA TV as the Wings beat the Fire 96-78, clinching a playoff spot with that win. The first playoff appearance since 2023. And with the Wings capturing the spot, all eight playoff spots have now been clinched. Wings going to the postseason for the first time since 23 with Coach Jose Fernandez.
33: Coach Jose, going into this, you said this was not the same old Dallas Wings, and now you're headed to the playoffs. How do you feel in this moment?
34: Yeah, that's what we talked about during training camp, right? So, good thing is we still got five games left, one before the World Cup break, but this is what we talked about setting out to do, being one of the top eight teams in the league.
33: You mentioned training camp. How have you seen yourself over this experience further become a connector of people and how this team has rallied around your mission?
34: Yeah, it's all about growth, and I'm just extremely proud on how they've grown and what they've done to this point to get here.
33: Going into this, Arike Ogunbowale, Paige Bueckers have been your true leaders. How have you seen them grow through this whole experience?
34: Oh, tremendously. I think Arike's given up a lot of herself, you know, and you see the growth and you see the amount of people talking in the locker room and in huddles and practice. It's great to see.
33: You talking about giving up a lot of yourself. You left the program after being there for 25 years to come to this Dallas Wings team. How does tonight further cement that you made the right choice?
34: Well, I knew I made the right choice when I took the job because I knew we could come here and do some special things, but it wouldn't be without having an incredible staff and incredible group to work with.
33: Congratulations, Coach. You're headed to the playoffs.
34: Thank you.
11: Wings going to the playoffs. Paige Bueckers, 22 points, 11 assists in the win on Tuesday. She goes to the postseason for the first time. Wings have three straight wins overall, their longest since the All-Star break. Sun, Sky.
35: 15 on the timer. Edwards sets a hard screen. She's open inside. A new career high for Edwards. 26. Timeout, Chicago.
11: Career high 26 points, 10 rebounds. First career game with 25 and 10. NBC Sports Boston with the call. Sun, 6-point win over the Sky, 87-81. Their second straight home win. Mystics, a 10-point win over the Mercury.
36: Austin, who has been dynamic. 6 on the shot clock now. Executed to perfection. Citron with the deuce.
11: WNBA League Pass, Mystics 94-84 over Phoenix. Mercury with 25 losses this season. Fourth season in franchise history with at least 25. For the Mystics, their 23rd win.

0: the Yankees.
1: And Diaz pokes this into right field down the line. Over toward the corner goes Jones at the wall. See you later! Second home run of the night for Yiner Diaz. Took advantage of the short porch in the Bronx, and it is 6-6. First pitch by Hedrick. And Alvarez hits this in the right center, and it's down for a base hit, and that's going to bound all the way to the wall. Pena racing to third. He's going to score without a throw. Yordan loping over to third base with an RBI triple. The Astros lead it 7-6. Yordan's third hit of the night.
0: Astros with three in the eighth inning. KBME 790 AM, they rally for a 9-7 win over the Yankees. Astros' 20th multi-run comeback win this season, most in the American League. Yankees, 9 runs allowed. They're still banged up. As for down the stretch, ESPN's Jorge Castillo.
2: And Aaron Judge is inching towards returning in September. He has not played since May 31st with that stress fracture and a right rib. And the Yankees need him to really supercharge this offense that has really struggled of late. And the Yankees were sort of expecting, not sort of, they were expecting another big bat to come back here soon, Giancarlo Stanton, who has been out since late April with a right calf strain. Well, last week he had a big setback and suffered a left calf strain. And Giancarlo Stanton, while the Yankees have not ruled him out to return this season, chances are he will not return this season. The calendar at this point, as Aaron Boone said over the weekend, it is challenging to see him return this year.
3: Okay, and a couple of pitchers to keep an eye on.
2: So Max Fried yesterday threw a live batting practice session, live BP, 4 innings, 60 pitches. His next step could be a rehab assignment, doing a start in the minor leagues, or Aaron Boone left the door open for him starting Saturday against the Red Sox in one of the Yankees' 2 games of their doubleheader. And the reason why, a big reason why Max Fried, beyond the fact that he's one of the best pitchers in the American League, a big reason why the Yankees need him, is Ryan Weathers went down with an injury on Saturday here at Yankee Stadium, left forearm strain. He's going to return, the Yankees hope, at the end of the season as a reliever, as will Clark Schmidt.
0: Yankees hoping to be healthy by the time the postseason rolls around. United against going in reverse. That's next, SportsCenter All Night. It's ESPN Radio.
4: 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Ellie De La Cruz and the Cincinnati Reds are at Wrigley to face MVP candidate PCA and the Chicago Cubs.
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9: With SRN News, I'm Jason Walker. Extremely long lines forming outside gas stations in Iran as people rush to fill tanks amid fuel shortages, fears of higher prices, and ongoing U.S. sanctions. Secret Service confirming it is aware of a video in Iranian state media that appears to threaten the life of Barron Trump, the president's youngest child. Spokesman says they take this matter very seriously. Families who lost loved ones when a suitcase bomb detonated on Pan Am Flight 103 in 1988 had been preparing to attend the terrorism trial of one of the accused bomb makers coming up soon, but a federal judge now is postponing that because of some, in his words, new discovered evidence. SRN News.
10: 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Well, a few months ago, a massive survey was conducted. 123,000 people were asked

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5: To prevent what we're seeing about players returning to college.
6: Browns are waiving tight end Daquan Wright, who has an agreement in place to play for LSU if he clears waivers.
7: LSU is behind a lot of the Louisiana case. There's going to be a lot of players that are part of this group that filed in Louisiana that will probably end up playing at LSU.
8: So if you invited somebody back to your team, that means you're kicking somebody else off your team. I don't think that's fair to the players that worked all summer, all spring.
5: If you're a homeowner, you may know about backflow preventers. Got a sprinkler system in your yard, for example. Got that little one-way valve in the system to stop contaminated water from flowing back into the clean drinking water supply. Pro athletes aren't contaminated. It's an analogy. College conferences trying to prevent the backflow of athletes from the pros to the collegiate level. Daquan Wright in the spotlight looking to head back from Browns camp to land at LSU. It's been certainly a topic of discussion among college football. Head coaches certainly paying attention. Josh Heupel at Tennessee, Dan Lanning at Oregon, Pete Golding from Ole Miss, Kalen DeBoer, Alabama, John Summerall from Florida, Ryan Day from Ohio State, P.J. Fleck from Minnesota, Tony Elliott from Virginia, all of them.
9: We're not currently evaluating anybody that's on NFL rosters. And, you know, my thought is just to each his own is my thought.
10: I'm not the NCAA. I think in general, you guys certainly have a clear picture of how I feel about that entire situation to begin with.
8: It used to be once you had an agent or once you went and did the combine or once you went to mini. I mean, all those things qualified as you are no longer an amateur. You're a professional now once you declare for the draft. So to let any of those players come back, you know, fair or unfair to them, it's unfair to the sport. And I think it's unfair to the players that are on current teams, you know, for those guys to be coming back.
11: All of us obviously have a responsibility to our current roster. And then there's a responsibility in the chair that you're in also to, you know, produce a really good football team. I'm strictly basing it on, okay, what's in the room right now, right? Our numbers are where they're supposed to be. We got really good players that we went and recruited, that have invested and bought into what we're asking them to do.
12: There's a possibility out there of someone that was on our roster in the past. But again, right now, that he wouldn't be able to come in and play. So I can't control that. Can't worry about that. You just never know each day in the world we're in right now.
13: Look, I had Jake Retzlaff last year on July 27th. So I'm not like holier than thou, acting like I'm not going to add a player. If it's best for Florida football for us to add a player, we'll add a player.
14: The conferences have to decide if there's a point where their rosters have to be locked in because once some of these guys become available, adding them to the roster is going to provide an advantage for certain teams.
15: As of right now, from what I've been told, we've maximized what we can do. I just never know what the changes will be.
14: Rosters have to be locked in because once some of these guys become available, adding them to the roster is going to provide an advantage for certain teams.
15: As of right now, from what I've been told, we've maximized what we can do. I just never know what the changes will be.
14: Adding them to the roster is going to provide an advantage for certain teams.
15: As of right now, from what I've been told, we've maximized what we can do. I just never know what the

0: following suit, banning any players who've been drafted or listed on rosters in the NFL, NBA, WNBA. They can't compete in SEC athletics. Other conferences like the ACC, Big 12 also considering implementing similar restrictions. They're expected to meet this week as well. ESPN's Heather Dinich.
1: What's next for LSU? I mean, really, there are three options. You can either fight it out in court. You can walk away from these players. And this is, you know, Will Wade, too, who's got a basketball player who's coming in. Or you can break the rules and see what the penalties are. And I also asked an SEC spokesperson tonight if they're going to publicize what the penalties are. And I was told that that is to be announced. So they've got a couple of options here, but I think at the end of the day, one thing that we can probably be sure of is that legally, this is far from over.
2: Are these athletes now just kind of stuck in limbo, or do you think they still enroll in at LSU? You know, how do you think the players are going to handle this?
1: Well, see, that was one of the logistical questions anyway, and that's why you have Marcus Freeman at Notre Dame saying we can't do this because we can't get players enrolled right now for a master's degree because school started already. So even if these respective conferences did not enact these rules today, there were still a lot of questions about if this was going to actually happen and how it would all take place. But as for what the players are going to do, I would expect their attorneys to fight this. Our colleague Pete Thamel got a quote from attorney Ryan Downton, who represents clients that are impacted by this ruling. And the attorney said, quote, "It's cartel-like conduct when NCAA conferences attempt to create their own spur-of-the-moment rules in response to courts enjoining those same rules at the NCAA level." So, like I said, the one thing that we can be sure of is this is going to continue in the court level. Here's the other thing, too, that listeners need to understand. This is happening for a very specific reason right now. It's because in June, the NCAA changed its eligibility model and said players now have 5 years to play five seasons, right? And so when you turn 19 or when you enroll in college, your eligibility clock starts ticking. But there are players from the 2022 class, 2022-2023 academic year, who say, wait a minute, I have another year that I'm not getting because they didn't grandfather in that particular class. And the reasoning from the NCAA is people have moved on. Coaches have built their rosters without those players. And there are a lot of reasons why they didn't make it retroactive. So you have a tight end like Daquan Wright, who was playing with Cleveland and dressed with the Browns on Saturday, mm-hmm, and is in the transfer portal because he thinks, and he has argued successfully in a Baton Rouge court, that he still has 1 year left of eligibility. So to your point, what does Lane Kiffin do? Does he continue to pursue him and get in trouble with the SEC? Does he just say, listen, this isn't going to work out, good luck to you? We'll see what happens. But I'll tell you one thing. LSU has a lot of good players on their team. Could they have used tight ends who played for him at Ole Miss? Sure. But I think they're also going to be okay if this doesn't work out.
0: Conferences seem to be united in their reactions, too. They are reacting quickly to the notion of players returning to college, saying in various forms, no. Earlier on the Rich Eisen Show,
3: there's this loophole, and these kids were told you don't have any eligibility left. Oh, and the NCAA has now created a rule after they've left in June that these kids probably would have liked to have known before they decided to make the draft choice that they made. Part of me is like, damn's the brakes, though. That's it. It's too bad. They created a rule that gives other people eligibility that you just didn't know about. They just created it after you're gone. They seek injunctive relief, and somebody shocked the world in the state of Louisiana, where Baton Rouge resides, says, okay, now I know there are just two that wound up at LSU, and there's more to come. I mean, cut down day in the National Football League is right around the corner. And you know who I feel for the most are the players who are currently in their regular years of eligibility who might lose a gig because of this.
0: Still to be decided, and it will be decided probably

0: by the attorneys and perhaps the courts. As for the football stuff, the final quarterback question in the SEC has been answered. Vanderbilt naming Blaise Berlowitz as the starter, although freshman Jared Curtis expected to play during the season opener and seems to have a path to take over. ESPN analyst Cole Kublik.
1: This is ideally the way that you want to do it. When you have a veteran that's been in the system, and it's not just the fact that he was around Diego Pavia. He's been with offensive coordinator Tim Beck. He's been with Jerry Kill, who are both on staff right now at Vanderbilt. The thing with this offense is the difficulties don't necessarily come with what you're asked to do, seeing defensive backs or reading a defense. The difficulties become with football manipulation, getting in and out of a fake, when to cut and run upfield, when to pitch a ball, not to pitch a ball. Those decisions have to be natural, Dari, and they have to happen quickly. It's why Diego Pavia was so good. He was tough. He was fun. He was a competitor. But he could manipulate the football in that offense better than anybody I had seen. Blaise Berlitz has a little bit of that craftiness inside of him. You know, he'll make a no-look throw. He'll juke a guy out on the perimeter. He's got a strong enough arm to make all the throws that you need. And most importantly, in this offense, with this staff, he's tough. He will stand in the pocket and deliver the football. But you have a super talented, more than likely, more talented quarterback on the roster that you can now ease into action. You don't have to just say, hey, Jared Curtis, you're the guy.
2: Yeah.
1: Go figure it all out. Guess what? You're going to get 20 different looks that we never showed you in practice because they know you're a freshman and they're going to come after you and try to knock you out of the game and force you into mistakes that you're likely going to make. So now put the veteran in. Let him run the show. Pick your spots that you want your five-star super talented guy to play in and then work him in as the season progresses.
2: What do you tell, though, the incumbent starter here now in Berlowitz to not have him looking over the shoulder all the time, right?
1: You tell him right now.
2: What if I throw two picks? I'm done, right?
1: No, you're number one, but you have to earn it every day. And I think Clark Lee has operated that way. Blaise Berlitz, having been with him for a while, knows full well this is not a job that was given, and this is not a job that I'm just going to keep. It has to be earned each and every day.
0: And he will start week one for Vanderbilt. Sports Center All Night, ESPN Radio, from college to the pros, which is the natural progression of things in football. Jamar Chase giving everybody a little scare in practice on Tuesday, says he's fine after suffering a left knee injury that cut his practice time short Tuesday.
3: I don't know like what exactly went down or how I did it. I'm gonna be honest, I really don't know. I just it was like an incident of me missing the ground or missing my footing or something like that. No, I don't think I got tangled. I think it's like something on my own.
0: Chase was attempting to bring in a pass down the right sideline when the injury occurred. Says it's considered a hyperextension, but he doesn't consider it very serious. Earlier on ESPN Radio, ESPN Bengals reporter Ben Baby.
4: They were not overly concerned. I imagine they'll go through and try to make sure that everything is, check off all the boxes. But we did not get any indication whatsoever that there was a lot of major concern. In fact, Matt went over to Bengals team president Mike Brown, who at 91 years old is still watching every practice out there in the heat. He went over there. Mike did not seem all that concerned as well. So, you know, by all accounts, it seems like the Bengals got something that could have been pretty bad.
0: Chase limped off under his own power. Bengals, as Ben Baby mentioned, not overly concerned. Speaking of injuries, Michael Penix Jr. back practicing finally. What about starting? ESPN's Adam Schefter.
5: I think there is a chance that it does turn out to be Michael Penix. I think that Tua did not seize that opportunity over the summer, is what it sounds like. And they were waiting for him to play well, and it was uneven. And now they obviously thought they might be in a position where they could wait for Michael Penix and not have to rush him along. You got to make sure he's physically right before anything happens. But they went from a position of, let's see how long it takes Michael Penix, to where we really could use Michael Penix here now. Do I think there's a chance he can start opening day? Yeah. Doctors cleared him for the 11-on-11. If he's physically up to the challenge, I think he's got a real chance to start on opening day.
0: And now he's working back at full speed with the Falcons. SportsCenter All Night, ESPN Radio. Speaking of offenses, trying to get honed in and attacking the Chargers, Jim Harbaugh bringing in Mike McDaniel as offensive coordinator.
6: Wanted to be crisp and, you know, clean. We got several things that we were working on offensively, and you don't want to see those, you know, show up, and you want to see improvement. And it's really hard, 11 guys, to get them to do their assignment, you know, their technique, their job. I mean, it's I mean, it's never perfect, but you want to see that level of crispness and execution.
0: And Harbaugh wants that offense looking sharp as they head into the season. ESPN analyst Field Yates.
7: The Chargers offense is going to be super. Wait for it. Charge this year. This Miami Dolphins team over the past 4 years with Mike McDaniel, a team with less talented quarterback, was amongst the most explosive offenses during his first two seasons. Justin Herbert, as a result, is my quarterback six. There were 3 weeks during Tua Tagovailoa's first season with Mike McDaniel that he was a top two scoring quarterback. He also led the NFL in passing yards. Tua is now playing for the minimum with the Falcons. Justin Herbert's amongst the best quarterbacks in the NFL. I am very excited about this Los Angeles offense, and for no player more so than Justin Herbert.
0: And it comes from the top down with the changes in the coaching staff, especially the coordinator position. Digging out of the hole, now standing high, too. SportsCenter All Night continues. It's ESPN Radio.
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0: 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Golf PGA Tour Commissioner Brian Rolopp saying essentially, you had your chance. He says the tour has no current plan to bring back the returning member program. It would be a potential pathway for players like Bryson DeChambeau, John Rahm, Cameron Smith. They wanted to return from LIV Golf. LIV's future is in doubt. There may be players like those guys looking for a spot to play in 2027.
18: Great thing about golf is it's a meritocracy, and basically you earn what you earn. And I think whatever we do for whomever, whatever player, if you've been on the tour before, haven't been on the tour before, you're going to have to earn it, right? And so you're going to have to earn your way back. And then second, look, we're a membership organization. We don't have a collective bargaining agreement. These guys aren't under contract at the tour, but what we do have is rules. That's how we keep the whole thing together. And if we didn't have those rules, all this great thing we're talking about, a tour championship and all these events, we couldn't put on for fans or our partners. So because they're rules, that holds everything together. And if you violate those rules, there'll be consequences. So what those will be, I don't know. We've been very public. Those guys are under contract. I don't know when they're not going to be under contract. If they can demonstrate that they're no longer on a contract, then we'll have a conversation. But that hasn't been the case yet.
0: Five-time major champ Brooks Koepka did use the returning member program to go back to the PGA Tour in January after he left Live, but that window did close. ESPN's Mark Schlabaugh.
20: Here's the
0: back to baseball. The win streak continues for the Royals.
20: Here's the pitch. Smack to left center field. Collins angles over. It's down for a hit. Collins cuts it off. Cameron and Bateman coming to score. Lucas goes to second. Here's the throw. He's out at second. The game is over. The Blue Jays score two. But Nathan Lucas gets thrown out at second base, trying to stretch into a double. The game is over. The Royals win 5-3.
0: 96-5 the fan, 5-3 the final as the Royals get their ninth consecutive win. White Sox an 11-7 win over the Rangers, who fall a half game behind the Astros for the AL West lead. Extra innings for the Guardians.
21: Here's Jose Ramirez. Go ahead, run at third. Here's the pitch. Swung on and drilled left center field, base hit and more near the gap. Scoring is Rocchio, racing to third, being waved home is Kwan. Here comes the relay. Kwan slides in safely into second with a two-run double. Jose Ramirez, the Guardians grab the lead 8-6.
0: WTAM as the Guardians win it 8-6 in 10 innings. Guardians bullpen 8 2/3. Three-hit ball, 12 strikeouts among six different relievers.
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8: Number 5.
0: In Atlanta, Tyler Glasnow returns to the mound for L.A. He goes 5, but the Braves snap a tie with the Dodgers in the 8th. 680 the fan.
21: 2-0 pitch. Swung on and whistled into left center. Base hit. Braves take the lead in the 8th. Ozzie got the slider he was looking for and shot it right up the middle. And the Braves cash in that run and a big 2-out knock for Ozzie Albies.
8: Number 4.
0: Paul Skeens and the Pirates pitching shut down the Padres. So Pittsburgh only needed this in the 9th. 93-7 the fan.
23: Here it comes. And a line drive field toward the wall. It's a cruise missile, and it is a missile. Wow, he took a changeup and lines a cannonball over the right field wall. His 17th, 1-0 Buccos.
8: Number 3.
0: Mets get a win in 10, due in part to the fact Milwaukee was denied a chance to score in the 9th. 880 ESPN New York.
24: Here's the 2-1 pitch. Swing on a liner towards short. Caught by a diving Lindor. And that retires the side. A brilliant game-saving catch by Francisco Lindor on a line drive on which Lindor had to go to his right and make a backhanded diving stab.
8: Number 2.
0: Red Sox win in 11 in Miami, doing quite a bit of damage in that 11th. 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
22: Swing and a high drive into right field. It is Craig. It's in the track. It's in the wall. Goodbye. A slam for Duran! And the Red Sox lead it 7-3 in the 11th.
1: Number one.
0: In Arizona, Diamondbacks trailed the Cubs by a run in the bottom of the ninth. Arizona Sports 98.7.
21: And the 2-1. Swung on and hit high. It's hit deep. It's on its way. Good night. It's a game winner for Ryan Waldschmidt. Two-run homer, his second walk-off home run this season. And the Diamondbacks stunned the Cubs 5-4.
0: And the Diamondbacks moved to within a game of the Padres for the third wild card spot in the National League. Marlins are four games out of a wild card spot. Cardinals are five games out. As for the American League wild card, Guardians with their 10-inning win still hold the third wild card in the American League. Rangers are a game out. Baltimore 2.5 back. Mariners, Twins, Blue Jays, all three games behind of that third wild card spot in the American League. Speaking of the Mariners, how about 4-for-4? That's next. SportsCenter all night. It's ESPN Radio.
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6: 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The Dodgers and Braves go at it in Atlanta.
7: Swung on and whistled into left center. 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Braves take the lead in the eighth.
6: The Yankees and Astros renew their rivalry in the Bronx.
9: Pena hits it in the air pretty deep to left. Going back on it is Bellinger on the warning track. He leaps. See you later.
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0: Big swings taking the spotlight again. 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College conferences aren't just pumping the brakes. They have slammed the brakes, throttled back, and pulled the ripcord all at once. That is straight ahead. But Major League Baseball giving us some drama lately as well. And if we hop into the Wayback Machine and travel to, Monday night in Seattle.
13: Here's a swing and a high fly ball deep to right field. A towering shot. Harper going back and goodbye, baseball. Cal Raleigh. Swing and a drive deep to right field. Cal does it again. Goodbye, baseball.
14: Swung on. Crossed. Right field. Has he done it again? It is gone. Cal. First three-homer game of his career.
0: Seattle Sports, 7:10 a.m. Three at-bats for Cal Raleigh on Monday, and he made each of them count. Now we fast forward to Tuesday in Seattle.
13: The windup and the 2-1 pitch to Cal. Swing and a drive down the right field line. Stay fair. Gone. Goodbye, baseball. Four consecutive home runs for Cal Raleigh. Three last night. And his first at-bat tonight off of Aaron Nola with a screaming line drive just fair down the right field line. Ties the game at 1-1. And in four consecutive official plate appearances, Cal Raleigh has hit a home run. Four in a row for Cal Raleigh.
0: That one ties the game with the Phillies on Tuesday. Cal Raleigh, second player in Mariners history to homer in four straight at-bats. Mike Cameron did it in 2002. Raleigh with four homers in his past two games, most in a two-game span in his career. By the seventh, Mariners were padding their lead.
15: One ball, one strike. Bases loaded, two outs. Mariners up one. Raleigh, the pitch. Swung on. Parachute, left field, falling fast. It's down. It's a hit. Ward scores. JP right behind him. He scores. Two RBI base hit. Tom Canzone clapping his hands at first base as the Mariners lead 4-1.
0: Seattle Sports, 7:10 a.m. 4-1 the final. Mariners 7-3 in their past 10 games. They've gone from six games back to 2.5 back in the AL West. Phillies, meanwhile, back-to-back losses after their 9-game win streak. Phillies hitters, they struck out 11 times on Tuesday. Snaps a 28-game streak of 10 strikeouts or fewer. Had been their longest streak since 2012. Phillies, though, don't lose ground to the Padres in the wild card because San Diego was having trouble with Pirates pitching.
29: The 2-2, and he went this time, swing and a miss as the home plate umpire.
30: And there's that slider down and away for the chase. I mean, anytime, that's where the information that catchers get is so critical to setting up that next pitch. There's no way you should be able to get to a 97-mile-per-hour fastball up and in and then absolutely cover a slider down and away.
0: 93-7 the fan. Skeens in the bullpen shutting down the Padres. Skeens, six innings of three-hit ball, four strikeouts, 16 career starts now with six scoreless innings. They shut down the Padres, but that said, the Pirates don't score either until the ninth.
23: Here it comes, and a line drive field toward the wall. It's a cruise missile, and it is a missile. Wow, he took a changeup and lines a cannonball over the right field wall. His 17th, 1-0 Buccos.
0: Cannonball. 93-7 the fan. That's the only scoring in the game. Pirates beat the Padres 1-0 O'Neill Cruz with the home run. First career go-ahead homer in the ninth inning or later. Pirates get the win over the Padres, who remain a game ahead of the Diamondbacks for the final National League wild card spot. Pirates get the win in San Diego. In Arizona, Cubs had a ninth inning lead on the Diamondbacks. They had the lead.
1: And the 2-1. Swung on and hit high. It's hit deep. It's on its way. Good night. It's a game winner for Ryan Waldschmidt. Two-run homer. His second walk-off home run this season. And the Diamondbacks stung the Cubs 5-4.
0: Diamondbacks with the walk-off win. Arizona Sports 98-7. Waldschmidt, two RBI, the walk-off home run, three homers on the season. He's the first rookie in Diamondbacks history with a pinch hit walk-off home run. They have four walk-off home runs this season as a team. That's the most in the National League. Diamondbacks with the win move a game back to the Padres for the third and final wild card spot in the National League. SportsCenter All Night, ESPN Radio. It's been a minute since we've seen Tyler Glasnow, but Tuesday made his first start since early May after being on the 60-day IL.
2: I mean, it felt like a long time. I think anytime you're out that long just doing rehab the whole time, it definitely sucks. So it's exciting to be able to get back. But I am glad, too. My body's in a spot where I felt like I was before. So I'm just, yeah, glad I feel healthy and my stuff feels good.
0: Glasnow, five innings, three earned runs. All of them came in the first inning. Struck out seven over those five innings in his first start since May 6th. So the Dodgers were in a hole. They tied it up. But then in the eighth,
8: 2-0 pitch. Swung on and whistled into left center. Base hit. Braves take the lead in the eighth. Ozzie got the slider he was looking for and shot it right up the middle. And the Braves cash in that run. And a big two-out knock for Ozzie Albies.
0: And that would be the difference. 680 the Fan. Braves a 4-3 win over the Dodgers. Albies, the go-ahead RBI single in the bottom of the eighth inning. Third go-ahead hit in the eighth inning or later this season. That's the most on the team. Atlanta's won three of the four against the Dodgers this season. For Shohei Ohtani in the loss, 1-for-5. Snapped a four-game streak without an extra base hit. Did have a triple in the loss. ESPN Fantasy Football, now the official game of the NFL. 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
16: Browns are waiving tight end Daquan Wright, who has an agreement in place to play for LSU if he clears waivers.
17: Once you go to the NFL, to me, you're in the NFL. You don't get the opportunity to come back. That means you're kicking somebody else off your team. I think that's fair to the players that worked all summer, all spring.
0: It's been a wild spell for college athletics, specifically football, in the spotlight at the moment. And partial question, who can play? We've seen the rulings that there are some who could return. For example, Wright's return from the Cleveland Browns to LSU, question mark. The SEC among the conferences saying, I don't think so. The Big Ten was the first one out on Tuesday. The SEC joined them. Unanimous opposition to athletes leaving the NFL and returning to college team. Conferences are swiftly passing new rules. In the SEC, it gives Commissioner Greg Sankey full authority to enforce it, quote, with penalties. ESPN's Dan Wetzel.
18: You could see this coming, and college football loves to be dramatic, but it wasn't until Adam Schefter reported over the weekend that Daquan Wright, who played for Ole Miss last year and was part of the Cleveland Browns training camp, was about to hit waivers, was getting cut, and was going to head to LSU to play this season, that people started paying attention. And the moment that happened, I have rarely seen all of college athletics unify and get outraged over something. The sheer assault to the common sense of what college athletics has always been, even after 5 years of dramatic change, the idea that someone would come from an NFL training camp back to college just sent everyone into a tizzy, started having emergency meetings, coaches speaking out. It all just went wild the last couple days.
19: Big Ten, SEC, Notre Dame alignment on this issue. How close are the other major conferences to publicly declaring a stance?
18: As expected, the ACC and Big 12 will follow along and try to come up with something that will ban professional people who have played in the professionals, had a contract, whatever they want to do it, and follow that lead. So I think that you'll have that. Whether all the conferences follow along, we will see. There could be a strategic advantage for some conference to say, hey, we'll take these guys if you don't want them. And that's always part of college athletics also. Everyone's generally out for their own best interest.
19: I don't think it's cynical to ask, though, how much all of these policies even matter. Like, what's to stop a judge from issuing a TRO to prevent these rules from being enforced?
18: Absolutely nothing. And these will be challenged immediately. Plaintiff attorneys have already said they'll file suit tomorrow or as soon as possible on this. The issue here is that the NCAA in June created a thing called the 5-and-5. They gave all of their active athletes in college sports a fifth year of eligibility. Normally, you would have 4 years to play. Now you get five. The players that completed their eligibility, graduated, basically the class of 2026, they finished after four. They started filing suit saying, hey, look, we should have been grandfathered in. We have been prevented the opportunity to play an extra season. They have found judges to agree with that. These rules would not be any different, really, than what the NCAA had already done. So why would the decision be any different? Now, these rules are saying, hey, you chose to go to the NFL. These players and these plaintiffs will argue, we didn't choose it. We didn't have the option to play that fifth year. Had we gotten it, we never would have gone to the NFL. So there is a compelling argument, and judges have found it compelling to strike all of this down. So while this story continues to be wild and dramatic, I think it's still in the early innings of play here.
0: So it's the athletes from the incoming class of 2022, essentially, that's the issue. Not just football. Some of them looking for that fifth year that they really didn't know about until, in some cases, they had already left school. Multiple sports, but currently football in the spotlight, and more specifically, LSU, which has put Lane Kiffin in the crosshairs. On the Pat McAfee Show Tuesday,
3: I told our staff, whoever the kid chooses, the first kid chooses, will be the poster child school, not the first to recruit. There's all kinds of schools that recruited him, including our conference and including his previous school. But he chose us. And so I said, hey, when he decided to choose us, I said, just get ready, guys. This is going to come. This will be Lane Kiffin, LSU, you know, doing something that nobody else is doing. Yeah, I don't worry too much about that. I think as you talk about villains, sometimes the difference between the hero and the villain isn't very far apart, and it changes very often. I see your wrestling stuff there, so you know, I referred to Hulk Hogan before.
4: Hell yeah,
3: he's
4: brother.
3: A villain, then a hero, then a villain, then a hero again, and then a villain. So, you know, it happens sometimes. And, you know, when you're trying to do things at the highest level, a lot of times people want you to apologize for what you're doing when you're chasing greatness. And that's what we do here as a program. That's how we run it. And our players know that. And I think our fans and administration, wherever you've been, they love it when you're there. And so they understand that you're doing the best for their program at the time so that they can win and they can have everything that they want and they're wanting to have on Saturdays.
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5: I think it's easy for people on the outside to point at Lane Kiffin because he's super controversial. And it's like, okay, of course Lane Kiffin is at the center of it. And of course Lane Kiffin's going to be the first coach to publicly come out and say, yeah, like somebody's going to recruit him, so might as well be us. I'm trying to, you know, get the best football players here at LSU. It's really easy to point the finger at Ellis, at Lane Kiffin, but he just so happens to be the guy who was front and center.
0: And now conferences like the Big Ten, like the SEC, are saying, no, once you've gone pro, you cannot come back. The SEC giving Greg Sankey some wide-ranging authority. SEC analyst Cole Kublik.
20: I'll say this, and I'm going to read this here because I have it, so I want to get it correct. The commissioner is authorized to enforce this expectation with penalties against member institutions. I think that's important. That is Commissioner Sankey saying, try me, because this will be challenged legally. I can almost guarantee it. Why? Because everything else in college sports is being challenged legally. I think Thomas Mars and the other lawyers around the NCAA that have had some success will look at this and say, there's holes in it. We're going to go after it. We think we can still get some of these guys on these rosters, but that line means a lot to me. That is Commissioner Sankey saying, I understand there might be legal loopholes. There might be ways you think you can get around this. Don't do it.
4: The term self-governance has been thrown around. And I think, Cole, people think from the outside, well, that just means the SEC is going to go run off and maybe the Big Ten will go with them and there's that super conference. That's not the self-governance that Greg Sankey and them have talked about. This seems to be that.
20: Self-governance, in my opinion, and having some conversations with Greg Sankey about it, means doing things essentially that the NCAA cannot because of the legal ramifications potentially involved. We saw the statement. We saw what Commissioner Sankey essentially has laid out saying, we will punish you the way we deem fit if you try to go and do this. That's, to me, what self-governance means and what they're trying to accomplish, Dari, when you go and make a move like this. I think there are a lot of SEC head football coaches right this moment that are having a gigantic sigh of relief. We don't have to go look. We don't have to have conversations. We don't have to answer questions. Yeah. We don't have to talk about it anymore. Are there one or two that maybe had something up their sleeve that were looking to add a guy? Maybe. Tough. Not going to happen anymore, yeah. But at least you can move on with the roster that you got. Probably some SEC football players, too, that are sitting back saying, at least I know I've got my spot now.
0: And in the SEC, ESPN's Pete Thamel said the vote was 16-0, unanimous in the SEC. Straight ahead, dance cards full. SportsCenter All Night continues. It's ESPN Radio.
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0: 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There was one spot left in the WNBA. Dallas grabs it.
18: Wings fans, you can start celebrating. You are going to the postseason for the first time since 2023. Congratulations to Jose Fernandez and the job he has done this year with his team.
0: It was on NBA TV as the Wings beat the Fire 96-78, clinching a playoff spot with that win. The first playoff appearance since 2023. And with the Wings capturing the spot, all eight playoff spots have now been clinched. Wings going to the postseason for the first time since 23 with Coach Jose Fernandez.
19: Coach Jose, going into this, you said this was not the same old Dallas Wings, and now you're headed to the playoffs. How do you feel in this moment?
23: Yeah, that's what we talked about during training camp, right? So, good thing is we still got five games left, one before the World Cup break, but this is what we talked about setting out to do, being one of the top eight teams in the league.
19: You mentioned training camp. How have you seen yourself over this experience further become a connector of people and how this team has rallied around your mission?
23: Yeah, it's all about growth, and I'm just extremely proud on how they've grown and what they've done to this point to get here.
19: Going into this, Arike Ogunbowale, Paige Bueckers have been your true leaders. How have you seen them grown through this whole experience?
23: Oh, tremendously. I think Arike's given up a lot of herself, you know, and you see the growth and you see the amount of people talking in the locker room and in huddles and practice. It's great to see.
19: You're talking about giving up a lot of yourself. You left the program after being there for 25 years to come to this Dallas Wings team. How does tonight further cement that you made the right choice?
23: Well, I knew I made the right choice when I took the job because I knew we could come here and do some special things, but it wouldn't be without having an incredible staff, an incredible group to work with.
19: Congratulations, Coach. You're headed to the playoffs.
23: Thank you.
0: Wings going to the playoffs. Paige Bueckers, 22 points, 11 assists in the win on Tuesday. She goes to the postseason for the first time. Wings have three straight wins overall, their longest since the All-Star break. Sun, Sky.
29: 15 on the timer. Edwards sets a hard screen. She's open inside. A new career high for Edwards. 26. Timeout, Chicago.
0: Career high 26 points, 10 rebounds. First career game with 25 and 10. NBC Sports Boston with the call. Sun, 6-point win over the Sky, 87-81. Their second straight home win. Mystics, a 10-point win over the Mercury.
30: Austin, who has been dynamic. 6 on the shot clock now. Executed to perfection, Citron with the deuce.
0: WNBA League Pass, Mystics 94-84 over Phoenix. Mercury with 25 losses this season. Fourth season in franchise history with at least 25. For the Mystics, their 23rd win this season, second most for any season in team history. Kelsey Plum, 10 points and 17 minutes off the bench in her home debut for the Mercury after playing four games on the road after being acquired by Phoenix. So WNBA teams in the postseason, Dallas, along with Minnesota, Golden State, Las Vegas, Atlanta, Indiana, New York, and Washington. Teams that are out, Portland Fire, along with the Toronto Tempo, the two expansion franchises, they miss out, along with Chicago, Phoenix, L.A., Connecticut, and Seattle. SportsCenter All Night, ESPN Radio. Back to baseball. Houston rallies in New York against the Yankees.
35: And Diaz pokes this into right field down the line. Over toward the corner goes Jones at the wall. See you later!

0: win this season, most in the American League. Yankees, 9 runs allowed. They're still banged up. As for down the stretch, ESPN's Jorge Castillo.
1: And Aaron Judge is inching towards returning in September. He has not played since May 31st with that stress fracture and a right rib. And the Yankees need him to really supercharge this offense that has really struggled of late. And the Yankees were sort of expecting, not sort of, they were expecting another big bat to come back here soon. Giancarlo Stanton, who has been out since late April with a right calf strain. Well, last week he had a big setback and suffered a left calf strain. And Giancarlo Stanton, while the Yankees have not ruled him out to return this season, chances are he will not return this season. The calendar at this point, as Aaron Boone said over the weekend, it is challenging to see him return this year.
2: Okay, and a couple of pitchers to keep an eye on.
1: So Max Fried yesterday threw a live batting practice session, live BP, 4 innings, 60 pitches. His next step could be a rehab assignment, doing a start in the minor leagues, or Aaron Boone left the door open for him starting Saturday against the Red Sox in one of the Yankees' 2 games of their doubleheader. And the reason why, a big reason why Max Fried, beyond the fact that he's one of the best pitchers in the American League, a big reason why the Yankees need him, is Ryan Weathers went down with an injury on Saturday here at Yankee Stadium, left forearm strain. He's going to return, the Yankees hope, at the end of the season as a reliever, as will Clark Schmidt.
0: Yankees hoping to be healthy by the time the postseason rolls around. United against going in reverse. That's next. SportsCenter all night. It's ESPN Radio.
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12: With SRN News, I'm Jason Walker. Supreme Court decision clearing one obstacle to the enactment of President Trump's order on mail voting may be meaning the order ultimately takes effect for before November's elections. Now, that decision could kick off a legal battle over the constitutionality of the order. In South Carolina, new Senator Darlene Graham urging voters there to reject a leftist movement within the Democratic Party. She has won the GOP nomination to replace her late brother in South Carolina's general election ballot. She defeated Ralph Norman in Tuesday's special GOP runoff. Families who lost loved ones when a suitcase bomb detonated on Pan Am Flight 103 in 1988 had been preparing to go to trial and watch the trial, but a judge has suspended it temporarily. SRN News.
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2: 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We have provided over 2 million safe sport trainings. 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
3: College conferences are putting in new rules to prevent what we're seeing about players returning to college.
4: Browns are waiving tight end Daquan Wright, who has an agreement in place to play for LSU if he clears waivers.
5: LSU is behind a lot of the Louisiana case. There's going to be a lot of players that are part of this group that filed in Louisiana that will probably end up playing at LSU.
6: Once you go to the NFL, to me, you're in the NFL. You don't get the opportunity to come back. And you have a limited roster limit now. So if you invited somebody back to your team, that means you're kicking somebody else off your team. I don't think that's fair to the players that worked all summer, all spring.
3: If you're a homeowner, you may know about backflow preventers. Got a sprinkler system in your yard, for example. You got that little one-way valve in the system to stop contaminated water from flowing back into the clean drinking water supply. Pro athletes aren't contaminated. It's an analogy. College conferences trying to prevent the backflow of athletes from the pros to the collegiate level. Daquan Wright in the spotlight looking to head back from Browns camp to land at LSU. It's been certainly a topic of discussion among college football. Head coaches certainly paying attention. Josh Heupel at Tennessee, Dan Lanning at Oregon, Pete Golding from Ole Miss, Kalen DeBoer, Alabama, John Summerall from Florida, Ryan Day from Ohio State, P.J. Fleck from Minnesota, Tony Elliott from Virginia, all of them.
7: We're not currently evaluating anybody that's on NFL rosters, and, you know, my thought is just to each his own is my thought.
8: I'm not the NCAA. I think in general, you guys certainly have a clear picture of how I feel about that entire situation to begin with.
6: It used to be once you had an agent or once you went and did the combine or once you went to mini. I mean, all those things qualified as you are no longer an amateur. You're a professional now once you declared for the draft. So to let any of those players come back, you know, fair or unfair to them, it's unfair to the sport, and I think it's unfair to the players that are on current teams, you know, for those guys to be coming back.
9: All of us obviously have a responsibility to our current roster, and then there's a responsibility in the chair that you're in also to, you know, produce a really good football team. I'm strictly basing it on, okay, what's in the room right now, right? Our numbers are where they're supposed to be. We got really good players that we went and recruited that have invested and bought into what we're asking them to do.
10: There's a possibility out there of someone that was on our roster in the past. But again, right now, that he wouldn't be able to come in and play. So I can't control that. Can't worry about that. You just never know each day in the world we're in right now.
11: Look, I had a Jake Retzlaff last year on July 27th. So I'm not like holier than thou, acting like I'm not going to add a player. If it's best for Florida football for us to add a player, we'll add a player.
12: The conferences have to decide if there's a point where their rosters have to be locked in because – once some of these guys become available, adding them to the roster is going to provide an advantage for certain teams.
13: As of right now, from what I've been told, we've maximized what we can do. I just never know what the changes will be. But if, you know, they want to say that we can bring back guy's first name that starts with T and ends with J, then we'll bring Tyler Johnson back if we can.
14: You either coach it or you allow it. The tough part is we're allowing it. Right? There's adults that are allowing, you know, things to happen. Right. I think we just need to stop allowing it.
3: The adults in the room are trying to stop it from happening. Earlier on ESPN Radio, our Harry Douglas.
15: We're at the point now, Freddie, where I feel like we have to have a commissioner of college football.
16: Oh, we've needed that for a while, but carry on.
15: For that structure, for that balance, and for things to be different, because now it has become the Wild Wild West, in my opinion.
3: Wild Wild West trying to put its foot down and halt things. On Tuesday, the Big Ten unanimously voted to prohibit football players who signed pro contracts, appeared on an NFL roster, or declared for the draft as underclassmen without withdrawing, prevent them from going back to college. The SEC following suit, banning any players who've been drafted or listed on rosters in the NFL, NBA, WNBA. They can't compete in SEC athletics. Other conferences like the ACC, Big 12, also considering implementing similar restrictions. They're expected to meet this week as well. ESPN's Heather Dinich.
17: What's next for LSU? I mean, really, there are three options. You can either fight it out in court. You can walk away from these players. And this is, you know, Will Wade, too, who's got a basketball player who's coming in. Or you can break the rules and see what the penalties are. And I also asked an SEC spokesperson tonight if they're going to publicize what the penalties are. And I was told that that is to be announced. So they've got a couple of options here, but I think at the end of the day, one thing that we can probably be sure of is that legally, this is far from over.
18: Are these athletes now just kind of stuck in limbo, or do you think they still enroll at LSU? You know, how do you think the players are going to handle this?
17: Well, see, that was one of the logistical questions anyway, and that's why you have Marcus Freeman at Notre Dame saying we can't do this because we can't get players enrolled right now for a master's degree because school started already. So even if these respective conferences did not enact these rules today, there were still a lot of questions about if this was going to actually happen and how it would all take place. But as for what the players are going to do, I would expect their attorneys to fight this. Our colleague Pete Thamel got a quote from attorney Ryan Downton, who represents clients that are impacted by this ruling. And the attorney said, quote, "It's cartel-like conduct when NCAA conferences attempt to create their own spur-of-the-moment rules in response to courts enjoining those same rules at the NCAA level." So, like I said, the one thing that we can be sure of is this is going to continue in the court level. Here's the other thing, too, that listeners need to understand. This is happening for a very specific reason right now. It's because in June, the NCAA changed its eligibility model and said players now have 5 years to play five seasons, right? And so when you turn 19 or when you enroll in college, your eligibility clock starts ticking. But there are players from the 2022 class, the 2022-2023 academic year, who say, wait a minute, I have another year that I'm not getting because they didn't grandfather in that particular class. And the reasoning from the NCAA is people have moved on. Coaches have built their rosters without those players. And there are a lot of reasons why they didn't make it retroactive. So you have a tight end like DaQuan Wright, who was playing with Cleveland and dressed with the Browns on Saturday, mm-hmm. and is in the transfer portal because he thinks, and he has argued successfully in a Baton Rouge court, that he still has 1 year left of eligibility. So to your point, what does Lane Kiffin do? Does he continue to pursue him and get in trouble with the SEC? Does he just say, listen, this isn't going to work out. Good luck to you. We'll see what happens. But I'll tell you one thing. LSU has a lot of good players on their team. Could they have used tight ends who played for him at Ole Miss? Sure. But I think they're also going to be okay if this doesn't work out.
3: Conferences seem to be united in their reactions, too. They are reacting quickly to the notion of players returning to college, saying in various forms, no. Earlier on the Rich Eisen show,
19: there's this loophole, and these kids were told you don't have any eligibility left. Oh, and the NCAA has now created a rule after they've left in June that these kids probably would have liked to have known before they decided to make the draft choice that they made. Part of me is like, damn's the breaks, though. That's it. It's too bad. They created a rule that gives other people eligibility that you just didn't know about. They just created it after you're gone. They seek injunctive relief, and somebody shocked the world in the state of Louisiana, where Baton Rouge resides, says, okay, now I know they're just two that wound up at LSU, and there's more to come. I mean, cut down day in the National Football League is right around the corner. And you know who I feel for the most are the players who are currently in their regular years of eligibility who might lose a gig because of this.
3: Still to be decided, and it will be decided probably by the attorneys and perhaps the courts. As for the football stuff, the final quarterback question in the SEC has been answered. Vanderbilt naming Blaise Berlowitz as the starter, although freshman Jared Curtis expected to play during the season opener and seems to have a path to take over. ESPN analyst Cole Kublik.
20: This is ideally the way that you want to do it. When you have a veteran that's been in the system, and it's not just the fact that he was around Diego Pavia. He's been with offensive coordinator Tim Beck. He's been with Jerry Kill, who are both on staff right now at Vanderbilt. The thing with this offense is the difficulties don't necessarily come with what you're asked to do, seeing defensive backs or reading a defense. The difficulties become with football manipulation, getting in and out of a fake, when to cut and run upfield, when to pitch a ball, not to pitch a ball. Those decisions have to be natural, Dari, and they have to happen quickly. It's why Diego Pavia was so good. He was tough. He was fun. He was a competitor. But he could manipulate the football in that offense better than anybody I had seen. Blaise Berlitz has a little bit of that craftiness inside of him. You know, he'll make a no-look throw. He'll juke a guy out on the perimeter. He's got a strong enough arm to make all the throws that you need. And most importantly, in this offense, with this staff, he's tough. He will stand in the pocket and deliver the football, but you have a super talented, more than likely, more talented quarterback on the roster that you can now ease into action. You don't have to just say, hey, Jared Curtis, you're the guy.
21: Yeah.
20: Go figure it all out. Guess what? You're going to get 20 different looks that we never showed you in practice because they know you're a freshman and they're going to come after you and try to knock you out of the game and force you into mistakes that you're likely going to make. So now put the veteran in. Let him run the show. Pick your spots that you want your five-star super talented guy to play in and then work him in as the season progresses.
21: What do you tell, though, the incumbent starter here now in Berlowitz to not have him looking over the shoulder all the time, right?
20: You tell him right now.
21: What if I throw two picks? I'm done, right?
20: No, you're number one, but you have to earn it every day. And I think Clark Lee has operated that way. Blaise Berlitz, having been with him for a while, knows full well this is not a job that was given, and this is not a job that I'm just going to keep. It has to be earned each and every day.
3: And he will start week one for Vanderbilt. Sports Center All Night, ESPN Radio, from college to the pros, which is the natural progression of things in football. Jamar Chase giving everybody a little scare in practice on Tuesday, says he's fine after suffering a left knee injury that cut his practice time short Tuesday.
22: I don't know like what exactly went down or how I did it. If I'm being honest, I really don't know. I just it was like an incident of me missing the ground or missing my footing or something like that. No, I don't think I got tangled. I think it's like something on my own.
3: Chase was attempting to bring in a pass down the right sideline when the injury occurred. Says it's considered a hyperextension, but he doesn't consider it very serious. Earlier on ESPN Radio, ESPN Bengals reporter Ben Baby.
23: They were not overly concerned. I imagine they'll go through and try to make sure that everything is, check off all the boxes. But we did not get any indication whatsoever that there was a lot of major concern. In fact, Matt went over to Bengals team president Mike Brown, who at 91 years old is still watching every practice out there in the heat. He went over there. Mike did not seem all that concerned as well. So, by all accounts, it seems like the Bengals dodged something that could have been pretty bad.
3: Chase limped off under his own power. Bengals, as Ben Baby mentioned, not overly concerned. Speaking of injuries, Michael Penix Jr. back practicing finally. What about starting? ESPN's Adam Schefter.
24: I think there is a chance that it does turn out to be Michael Penix. I think that Tua did not seize that opportunity over the summer, is what it sounds like. And they were waiting for him to play well, and it was uneven. And now they obviously thought they might be in a position where they could wait for Michael Penix and not have to rush him along. You got to make sure he's physically right before anything happens. But they went from a position of, let's see how long it takes Michael Penix, to where we really could use Michael Penix here now. Do I think there's a chance he can start opening day? Yeah. Doctors cleared him for the 11-on-11. If he's physically up to the challenge, I think he's got a real chance to start on opening day.
3: And now he's working back at full speed with the Falcons. SportsCenter All Night, ESPN Radio. Speaking of offenses, trying to get honed in and attacking the Chargers, Jim Harbaugh bringing in Mike McDaniel as offensive coordinator.
0: Want it to be crisp and, you know, clean. You know, we got, you know, several things that we were working on offensively, and you don't want to see those, you know, show up, and you want to see improvement. And that's, it's really hard 11 guys to get them to do their assignment, you know, their technique, their job. I mean, it's never perfect, but you want to see that level of crispness and execution.
3: And Harbaugh wants that offense looking sharp as they head into the season. ESPN analyst Field Yates.
1: The Chargers offense is going to be super, wait for it, charged this year. This Miami Dolphins team over the past 4 years with Mike McDaniel, a team with less talented quarterback, was amongst the most explosive offenses during his first two seasons. Justin Herbert, as a result, is my quarterback six. There were 3 weeks during Tua Tagovailoa's first season with Mike McDaniel that he was a top two scoring quarterback. He also led the NFL in passing yards. Tua is now playing for the minimum with the Falcons. Justin Herbert's amongst the best quarterbacks in the NFL. I am very excited about this Los Angeles offense, and for no player more so than Justin Herbert.
3: And it comes from the top down with the changes in the coaching staff, especially the coordinator position. Digging out of the hole, now standing high, too. SportsCenter All Night continues. It's ESPN Radio.
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3: 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Golf PGA Tour Commissioner Brian Rolapp saying essentially, you had your chance. He says the tour has no current plan to bring back the returning member program. It would be a potential pathway for players like Bryson DeChambeau, John Rahm, Cameron Smith. They wanted to return from LIV Golf. LIV's future is in doubt. There may be players like those guys looking for a spot to play in 2027.
8: Great thing about golf is it's a meritocracy, and basically you earn what you earn. And I think whatever we do for whomever, whatever player, if you've been on the tour before, haven't been on the tour before, you're going to have to earn it, right? And so you're going to have to earn your way back. And then second, look, we're a membership organization. We don't have a collective bargaining agreement. These guys aren't under contract at the tour, but what we do have is rules. That's how we keep the whole thing together. And if we didn't have those rules, all this great things we're talking about, a tour championship and all these events, we couldn't put on for fans and our partners. So because they're rules, that holds everything together. And if you violate those rules, there'll be consequences. So what those will be, I don't know. We've been very public. Those guys are under contract. I don't know when they're not going to be under contract. If they can demonstrate that they're no longer on a contract, then we'll have a conversation. But that hasn't been the case yet.
3: Five-time major champ Brooks Koepka did use the returning member program to go back to the PGA Tour in January after he left Live, but that window did close. Back to baseball. The win streak continues for the Royals.
9: Here's the pitch. Smack to left center field. Collins angles over. It's down for a hit. Collins cuts it off. Cameron and Bateman coming to score. Lucas goes to second. Here's the throw. He's out at second. The game is over. The Blue Jays score two, but Nathan Lucas gets thrown out at second base trying to stretch into a double. The game is over. The Royals win 5-3.
3: 96-5 the fan, 5-3 the final as the Royals get their ninth consecutive win. White Sox an 11-7 win over the Rangers, who fall a half game behind the Astros for the AL West lead. Extra innings for the Guardians.
9: Here's Jose Ramirez. Go ahead, run at third. Here's the pitch. Swung on and drilled left center field, base hit and more near the gap. Scoring is Rocchio, racing to third, being waved home is Kwan. Here comes the relay. Kwan slides in safely into second with a two-run double. Jose Ramirez, the Guardians grab the lead 8-6.
3: WTAM as the Guardians win it 8-6 in 10 innings. Guardians bullpen 8 2/3. Three hit ball, 12 strikeouts among six different relievers.
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10: How good is that? Are you not entertained?
7: Number five.
3: In Atlanta, Tyler Glasnow returns to the mound for LA. He goes five, but the Braves snap a tie with the Dodgers in the eighth. 680 the fan.
9: 2-0 pitch. Swung on and whistled into left center. Base hit. Braves take the lead in the eighth. Ozzie got the slider he was looking for and shot it right up the middle. And the Braves cash in that run and a big two-out knock for Ozzie Albies.
7: Number four.
3: Paul Skeens and the Pirates pitching shut down the Padres. So Pittsburgh only needed this in the ninth. 93-7 the fan.
11: Here it comes. And a line drive field toward the wall. It's a cruise missile, and it is a missile. Wow, he took a changeup and lines a cannonball over the right field wall. His 17th, 1-0 Buccos.
7: Number three.
3: Mets get a win in 10, due in part to the fact Milwaukee was denied a chance to score in the ninth. 880 ESPN New York.
12: Here's the 2-1 pitch. Swinging a liner toward short. Caught by a diving Lindor. And that retires the side. A brilliant game-saving catch by Francisco Lindor on a line drive on which Lindor had to go to his right and make a backhanded diving stab.
7: Number two.
3: Red Sox win in 11 in Miami, doing quite a bit of damage in that 11th. 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
9: The pitch.
0: Swinging a high drive into right field. It is Craig. It's in the track. It's in the wall.

0: Howard the Ram! And the Red Sox lead it 7-3 in the 11th.
1: Number one.
2: In Arizona, Diamondbacks trailed the Cubs by a run in the bottom of the ninth. Arizona Sports 98.7.
3: And the 2-1. Swung on and hit high. It's hit deep. It's on its way. Good night. It's a game winner for Ryan Waldschmidt. Two-run homer, his second walk-off home run this season. And the Diamondbacks stun the Cubs 5-4.
2: And the Diamondbacks moved to within a game of the Padres for the third wild card spot in the National League. Marlins are four games out of a wild card spot. Cardinals are five games out. As for the American League wild card, Guardians with their 10-inning win still hold the third wild card in the American League. Rangers are a game out. Baltimore 2.5 back. Mariners, Twins, Blue Jays all three games behind of that third wild card spot in the American League. Speaking of the Mariners, about 4-for-4. That's next. SportsCenter all night. It's ESPN Radio.
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5: Hey, this is Rich Eisen coming up on Wednesday. 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
1: 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The Dodgers and Braves go at it in Atlanta.
2: Swung on and whistled into left center. Base hit. Braves take the lead in the eighth.
1: The Yankees and Astros renew their rivalry in the Bronx.
3: 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Going back on it is Bellinger on the warning track. He leaps. See you later.
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7: 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College conferences aren't just pumping the brakes. They have slammed the brakes, throttled back, and pulled the ripcord all at once. That is straight ahead. But Major League Baseball giving us some drama lately as well. And if we hop into the Wayback Machine and travel to, Monday night in Seattle.
8: There's a swing and a high fly ball deep to right field. A towering shot, Harper going back, and goodbye baseball! Cal Raleigh, swing and a drive deep to right field. Cal does it again, goodbye baseball!
9: Swung on, crossed, right field! Has he done it again? It is gone! Cal!
7: Seattle Sports, 7:10 a.m., three at-bats for Cal Raleigh on Monday, and he made each of them count. Now we fast forward to Tuesday in Seattle.
8: The windup and the 2-1 pitch to Cal, swinging a drive down the right field line, stay fair, gone, goodbye baseball. Four consecutive home runs for Cal Raleigh, three last night. His first at-bat tonight off of Aaron Nola with a screaming line drive just fair down the right field line. Ties the game at 1-1. And in four consecutive official plate appearances, Cal Raleigh has hit a home run. Four in a row for Cal Raleigh.
7: That one ties the game with the Phillies on Tuesday. Cal Raleigh, second player in Mariners history to homer in four straight at-bats. Mike Cameron did it in 2002, Raleigh with four homers in his past two games, most in a two-game span in his career. By the seventh, Mariners were padding their lead.
10: One ball, one strike. Bases loaded, two outs. Mariners up one. Raleigh, the pitch. Swung on. Parachute, left field, falling fast. It's down. It's a hit. Ward scores. JP right behind him. He scores. Two RBI base hit. Tom Canzone clapping his hands at first base as the Mariners lead 4-1.
7: Seattle Sports, 7:10 a.m., 4-1 the final. Mariners 7-3 in their past 10 games. They've gone from six games back to 2.5 back in the AL West. Phillies, meanwhile, back-to-back losses after their 9-game win streak. Phillies hitters, they struck out 11 times on Tuesday. Snaps a 28-game streak of 10 strikeouts or fewer. Had been their longest streak since 2012. Phillies, though, don't lose ground to the Padres in the wild card because San Diego was having trouble with Pirates pitching.
11: The 2-2, and he went this time, swing and a miss as the home plate umpire.
12: And there's that slider down and away for the chase. I mean, anytime, that's where the information that catchers get is so critical to setting up that next pitch. There's no way you should be able to get to a 97-mile-per-hour fastball up and in and then absolutely cover a slider down and away.
7: 93-7 the fan. Skeens in the bullpen shutting down the Padres. Skeens, six innings of three-hit ball, four strikeouts, 16 career starts now with six scoreless innings. They shut down the Padres, but that said, the Pirates don't score either until the ninth.
11: Here it comes, and a line drive field toward the wall. It's a cruise missile, and it is a missile. Wow, he took a changeup
13: and lines a cannonball over the right field wall. His 17th, 1-0 Buccos.
7: Cannonball. 93-7 the Fan. That's the only scoring in the game. Pirates beat the Padres 1-0. O'Neill Cruz with the home run. First career go-ahead homer in the ninth inning or later. Pirates get the win over the Padres, who remain a game ahead of the Diamondbacks for the final National League wild card spot. Pirates get the win in San Diego. In Arizona, Cubs had a ninth inning lead on the Diamondbacks. They had the lead.
14: And the 2-1. Swung on and hit high. It's hit deep. It's on its way. Good night. It's a game winner for Ryan Waldschmidt. Two-run homer, his second walk-off home run this season, and the Diamondbacks stung the Cubs 5-4.
7: Diamondbacks with the walk-off win. Arizona Sports 98-7. Waldschmidt, two RBI, the walk-off home run, three homers on the season. He's the first rookie in Diamondbacks history with a pinch hit walk-off home run. They have four walk-off home runs this season as a team. That's the most in the National League. Diamondbacks with the win move a game back to the Padres for the third and final wild card spot in the National League. SportsCenter all night, ESPN Radio. It's been a minute since we've seen Tyler Glasnow, but Tuesday made his first start since early May after being on the 60-day IL.
15: I mean, it felt like a long time. I think anytime you're out that long just doing rehab the whole time, it definitely sucks. So it's exciting to be able to get back. But I am glad, too. My body's in a spot where I felt like I was before. So I'm just, glad I feel healthy. My stuff feels good.
7: Glasnow, five innings, three earned runs. All of them came in the first inning. Struck out seven over those five innings in his first start since May 6th. So the Dodgers were in a hole. They tied it up. But then in the eighth,
16: 2-0 pitch. Swung on and whistled into left center. Base hit. Braves take the lead in the eighth. Ozzie got the slider he was looking for and shot it right up the middle. And the Braves cash in that run. And a big two-out knock for Ozzie Albies.
7: And that would be the difference. 680 the Fan. Braves a 4-3 win over the Dodgers. Albies, the go-ahead RBI single in the bottom of the eighth inning. Third go-ahead hit in the eighth inning or later this season. That's the most on the team. Atlanta's won three of the four against the Dodgers this season. For Shohei Ohtani in the loss, 1-for-5. Snapped a four-game streak without an extra base hit. Did have a triple in the loss. ESPN Fantasy Football, now the official game of the NFL. 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
17: Browns are waiving tight end Daquan Wright, who has an agreement in place to play for LSU if he clears waivers.
18: Once you go to the NFL, to me, you're in the NFL. You don't get the opportunity to come back. That means you're kicking somebody else off your team. I don't think that's fair to the players that worked all summer, all spring.
7: It's been a wild spell for college athletics, specifically football, in the spotlight at the moment. And partial question, who can play? We've seen the rulings that there are some who could return. For example, Wright's return from the Cleveland Browns to LSU? Question mark. The SEC among the conferences saying, I don't think so. The Big Ten was the first one out on Tuesday. The SEC joined them. Unanimous opposition to athletes leaving the NFL and returning to college team. Conferences are swiftly passing new rules. In the SEC, it gives Commissioner Greg Sankey full authority to enforce it, quote, with penalties. ESPN's Dan Wetzel.
19: You could see this coming, and college football loves to be dramatic, but it wasn't until Adam Schefter reported over the weekend that Daquan Wright, who played for Ole Miss last year and was part of the Cleveland Browns training camp, was about to hit waivers, was getting cut, and was going to head to LSU to play this season, that people started paying attention. And the moment that happened, I have rarely seen all of college athletics unify and get outraged over something. The sheer assault to the common sense of what college athletics has always been, even after 5 years of dramatic change, the idea that someone would come from an NFL training camp back to college just sent everyone into a tizzy, started having emergency meetings, coaches speaking out, it all just went wild the last couple days.
20: Big Ten, SEC, Notre Dame alignment on this issue. How close are the other major conferences to publicly declaring a stance?
19: It's expected the ACC and Big 12 will follow along and try to come up with something that will ban professional people who have played in professionals, had a contract, whatever they want to do it, and follow that lead. So I think that you'll have that. Whether all the conferences follow along, we will see. There could be a strategic advantage for some conference to say, hey, we'll take these guys if you don't want them. And that's always part of college athletics also. Everyone's generally out for their own best interest.
20: I don't think it's cynical to ask, though, how much all of these policies even matter. Like, what's to stop a judge from issuing a TRO to prevent these rules from being enforced?
19: Absolutely nothing. And these will be challenged immediately. Plaintiff attorneys have already said they'll file suit tomorrow or as soon as possible on this. The issue here is that the NCAA in June created a thing called the 5-on-5. They gave all of their active athletes in college sports a fifth year of eligibility. Normally, you would have 4 years to play. Now you get five. The players that completed their eligibility, graduated, basically the class of 2026, they finished after four. They started filing suit saying, hey, look, we should have been grandfathered in. We have been prevented the opportunity to play an extra season. They have found judges to agree with that. These rules would not be any different, really, than what the NCAA had already done. So why would the decision be any different? Now, these rules are saying, hey, you chose to go to the NFL. These players and these plaintiffs will argue, we didn't choose it. We didn't have the option to play that fifth year. Had we gotten it, we never would have gone to the NFL. So there is a compelling argument, and judges have found it compelling to strike all of this down. So while this story continues to be wild and dramatic, I think it's still in the early innings of play here.
7: So it's the athletes from the incoming class of 2022, essentially, that's the issue. Not just football. Some of them looking for that fifth year that they really didn't know about until, in some cases, they had already left school. Multiple sports, but currently football in the spotlight, and more specifically, LSU, which has put Lane Kiffin in the crosshairs. On the Pat McAfee Show Tuesday,
21: I told our staff, whoever the kid chooses, the first kid chooses will be the poster child school, not the first to recruit. There's all kinds of schools that recruited him, including our conference and including his previous school. But he chose us. And so I said, hey, when he decided to choose us, I said, just get ready, guys. This is going to come. This will be Lane Kiffin, LSU, you know, doing something that nobody else is doing. Yeah, I don't worry too much about that. I think as you talk about villains, sometimes the difference between the hero and the villain isn't very far apart, and it changes very often. I see your wrestling stuff there, so you know, I referred to Hulk Hogan before.
22: Hell yeah,
21: he's
22: brother.
21: A villain, then a hero, then a villain, then a hero again, and then a villain.

0: happens to be the guy who was front and center.
1: And now conferences like the Big Ten, like the SEC, are saying, no, once you've gone pro, you cannot come back. The SEC giving Greg Sankey some wide-ranging authority. SEC analyst Cole Kublik.
2: I'll say this, and I'm going to read this here because I have it, so I want to get it correct. The commissioner is authorized to enforce this expectation with penalties against member institutions. I think that's important. That is Commissioner Sankey saying, try me, because this will be challenged legally. I can almost guarantee it. Why? Because everything else in college sports is being challenged legally. I think Thomas Mars and the other lawyers around the NCAA that have had some success will look at this and say, there's holes in it. We're going to go after it. We think we can still get some of these guys on these rosters, but that line means a lot to me. That is Commissioner Sankey saying, I understand there might be legal loopholes. There might be ways you think you can get around this. Don't do it.
3: The term self-governance has been thrown around. And I think, Cole, people think from the outside, well, that just means the SEC is going to go run off and maybe the Big Ten will go with them and there's that super conference. That's not the self-governance that Greg Sankey and them have talked about. This seems to be that.
2: Self-governance, in my opinion, and having some conversations with Greg Sankey about it, means doing things essentially that the NCAA cannot because of the legal ramifications potentially involved. We saw the statement. We saw what Commissioner Sankey essentially has laid out, saying we will punish you the way we deem fit if you try to go and do this. That's, to me, what self-governance means and what they're trying to accomplish, Dari, when you go and make a move like this. I think there are a lot of SEC head football coaches right this moment that are having a gigantic sigh of relief. We don't have to go look. We don't have to have conversations. We don't have to answer questions. Yeah. We don't have to talk about it anymore. Are there one or two that maybe had something up their sleeve that were looking to add a guy? Maybe. Tough. Not going to happen anymore, yeah. But at least you can move on with the roster that you got. Probably some SEC football players, too, that are sitting back saying, at least I know I've got my spot now.
1: And in the SEC, ESPN's Pete Thamel said the vote was 16-0, unanimous in the SEC. Straight ahead, dance cards full. SportsCenter All Night continues. It's ESPN Radio.
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1: 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There was one spot left in the WNBA. Dallas grabs it.
21: Wings fans, you can start celebrating. You are going to the postseason for the first time since 2023. Congratulations to Jose Fernandez and the job he has done this year with his team.
1: It was on NBA TV as the Wings beat the Fire 96-78, clinching a playoff spot with that win. The first playoff appearance since 2023. And with the Wings capturing the spot, all eight playoff spots have now been clinched. Wings going to the postseason for the first time since 23 with Coach Jose Fernandez.
22: Coach Jose, going into this, you said this was not the same old Dallas Wings, and now you're headed to the playoffs. How do you feel in this moment?
23: Yeah, that's what we talked about during training camp, right? So, good thing is we still got five games left, one before the World Cup break, but this is what we talked about setting out to do, being one of the top eight teams in the league.
22: You mentioned training camp. How have you seen yourself over this experience further become a connector of people and how this team has rallied around your mission?
23: Yeah, it's all about growth, and I'm just extremely proud on how they've grown and what they've done to this point to get here.
22: Going into this, Arike Ogunbowale, Paige Bueckers have been your true leaders. How have you seen them grown through this whole experience?
23: Oh, tremendously. I think Arike's given up a lot of herself, you know, and you see the growth and you see the amount of people talking in the locker room and in huddles in practice. It's great to see.
22: You're talking about giving up a lot of yourself. You left the program after being there for 25 years to come to this Dallas Wings team. How does tonight further cement that you made the right choice?
23: Well, I knew I made the right choice when I took the job because I knew we could come here and do some special things, but it wouldn't be without having an incredible staff, an incredible group to work with.
22: Congratulations, Coach. You're headed to the playoffs.
23: Thank you.
1: Wings going to the playoffs. Paige Bueckers, 22 points, 11 assists in the win on Tuesday. She goes to the postseason for the first time. Wings have three straight wins overall, their longest since the All-Star break. Sun, Sky.
24: 15 on the timer. Edwards sets a hard screen. She's open inside. A new career high for Edwards. 26. Timeout. Chicago.
1: Career high 26 points, 10 rebounds. 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NBC Sports Boston with the call. Sun, 6-point win over the Sky, 87-81. Their second straight home win. Mystics, a 10-point win over the Mercury.
25: Austin, who has been dynamic. 6 on the shot clock now. Executed to perfection. Citron with the deuce.
1: WNBA League Pass. Mystics 94-84 over Phoenix. Mercury with 25 losses this season. Fourth season in franchise history with at least 25. For the Mystics, their 23rd win this season. Second most for any season in team history. Kelsey Plum, 10 points and 17 minutes off the bench in her home debut for the Mercury after playing four games on the road after being acquired by Phoenix. So WNBA teams in the postseason, Dallas, along with Minnesota, Golden State, Las Vegas, Atlanta, Indiana, New York, and Washington. Teams that are out, Portland Fire, along with the Toronto Tempo, the two expansion franchises, they miss out, along with Chicago, Phoenix, L.A., Connecticut, and Seattle. SportsCenter all night, ESPN Radio. Back to baseball. Houston rallies in New York against the Yankees.
0: And Diaz pokes this in the right field down the line. Over toward the corner goes Jones at the wall. See you later! Second home run of the night for Yiner Diaz. Took advantage of the short porch in the Bronx. And it is 6-6. First pitch by Hedrick. And Alvarez hits this in the right center, and it's down for a base hit. And that's going to bound all the way to the wall. Pena racing to third. He's going to score without a throw. Yordan loping over to third base with an RBI triple. The Astros lead it 7-6. Yordan's third hit of the night.
1: Astros with three in the eighth inning. KBME 790 AM. They rally for a 9-7 win over the Yankees. Astros 20th multi.

0: Yankees have not ruled him out to return this season. Chances are he will not return this season. The calendar at this point, as Aaron Boone said over the weekend, it is challenging to see him return this year.
1: Okay, and a couple of pitchers to keep an eye on.
0: So Max Fried yesterday threw a live batting practice session, live BP, 4 innings, 60 pitches. His next step could be a rehab assignment, doing a start in the minor leagues, or Aaron Boone left the door open for him starting Saturday against the Red Sox in one of the Yankees' 2 games of their doubleheader. And the reason why, a big reason why Max Fried, beyond the fact that he's one of the best pitchers in the American League, a big reason why the Yankees need him, is Ryan Weathers went down with an injury on Saturday here at Yankee Stadium, left forearm strain. He's going to return. The Yankees hope at the end of the season as a reliever, as will Clark Schmidt.
2: Yankees hoping to be healthy by the time the postseason rolls around. United against going in reverse. That's next. SportsCenter all night. It's ESPN Radio.
3: 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It's an NL Central showdown. Ellie De La Cruz and the Cincinnati Reds are at Wrigley to face MVP candidate PCA and the Chicago Cubs.
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1: With SRN News, I'm Jason Walker. Senator Darlene Graham urging voters in her native South Carolina to reject a leftist movement within the Democratic Party. Graham winning the Republican nomination Tuesday to replace her late brother in that state's general election ballot, notching another win for President Trump after he threw his support behind the political novice. Fire in a hospital nursery in Pakistan, claiming the lives of 14 infants. One baby was safely rescued. When she was just 13, she appeared for the first time in the Grand Ole Opry, where Johnny Cash introduced her as a little girl from up in East Tennessee. The legendary Dolly Parton is dead. She was 80 and had been battling cancer. SRN News.
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0: Veteran of Law Enforcement, along with the Citizen Awareness Program, and thank you cards to law enforcement. 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
1: We're seeing about players returning to college.
2: Browns are waiving tight end Daquan Wright, who has an agreement in place to play for LSU if he clears waivers.
3: LSU is behind a lot of the Louisiana case. There's going to be a lot of players that are part of this group that filed in Louisiana that will probably end up playing at LSU.
4: Once you go to the NFL, to me, you're in the NFL. You don't get the opportunity to come back. And you have a limited roster limit now. So if you invited somebody back to your team, that means you're kicking somebody else off your team. I don't think that's fair to the players that worked all summer, all spring.
1: If you're a homeowner, you may know about backflow preventers. You've got a sprinkler system in your yard, for example. You got that little one-way valve in the system to stop contaminated water from flowing back into the clean drinking water supply. Pro athletes aren't contaminated. It's an analogy. College conferences trying to prevent the backflow of athletes from the pros to the collegiate level. Daquan Wright in the spotlight, looking to head back from Browns camp to land at LSU. It's been certainly a topic of discussion among college football head coaches, certainly paying attention. Josh Heupel at Tennessee, Dan Lanning at Oregon, Pete Golding from Ole Miss, Kalen DeBoer, Alabama, John Summerall from Florida, Ryan Day from Ohio State, P.J. Fleck from Minnesota, Tony Elliott from Virginia, all of them.
5: We're not currently evaluating anybody that's on NFL rosters. And, you know, my thought is just to each his own is my thought.
6: I'm not the NCAA. I think in general, you guys certainly have a clear picture of how I feel about that entire situation to begin with.
4: It used to be once you had an agent or once you went and did the combine or once you went to mini. I mean, all those things qualified as you are no longer an amateur. You're a professional now once you declare for the draft. So to let any of those players come back, you know, fair or unfair to them, it's unfair to the sport. And I think it's unfair to the players that are on current teams, you know, for those guys to be coming back.
7: All of us obviously have a responsibility to our current roster. And then there's a responsibility in the chair that you're in also to, you know, produce a really good football team. I'm strictly basing it on, okay, what's in the room right now, right? Our numbers are where they're supposed to be. We got really good players that we went and recruited that have invested and bought into what we're asking them to do.
8: There's a possibility out there of someone that was on our roster in the past. But again, right now, that he wouldn't be able to come in and play. So I can't control that. Can't worry about that. You just never know each day in the world we're in right now.
9: Look, I had Jake Retzlaff last year on July 27th. So I'm not like holier than thou, acting like I'm not going to add a player. If it's best for Florida football for us to add a player, we'll add a player.
10: The conferences have to decide if there's a point where their rosters have to be locked in. Because once some of these guys become available, adding them to the roster is going to provide an advantage for certain teams.
11: As of right now, from what I've been told, we've maximized what we can do. Just never know what the changes will be. But if, you know, they want to say that we can bring back guy's first name that starts with T and ends with J, then we'll bring Tyler Johnson back if we can.
12: You either coach it or you allow it. The tough part is we're allowing it. Like, there's adults that are allowing, you know, things to happen, right? I think we just need to stop allowing it.
1: The adults in the room are trying to stop it from happening. 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
13: We're at the point now, Freddie, where I feel like we have to have a commissioner of college football.
14: Oh, we've needed that for a while, but carry on.
13: For that structure, for that balance, and for things to be different, because now it has become the Wild Wild West, in my opinion.
1: Wild Wild West trying to put its foot down and halt things. On Tuesday, the Big Ten unanimously voted to prohibit football players who signed pro contracts, appeared on an NFL roster, or declared for the draft as underclassmen without withdrawing, prevent them from going back to college. The SEC following suit, banning any players who've been drafted or listed on rosters in the NFL, NBA, WNBA. They can't compete in SEC athletics. Other conferences like the ACC, Big 12, also considering implementing similar restrictions. They're expected to meet this week as well. ESPN's Heather Dinich.
15: What's next for LSU? I mean, really, there are three options. You can either fight it out in court. You can walk away from these players, and this is, you know, Will Wade, too, who's got a basketball player who's coming in, or you can break the rules and see what the penalties are. And I also asked an SEC spokesperson tonight if they're going to publicize what the penalties are, and I was told that that is to be announced. So they've got a couple of options here, but I think at the end of the day, one thing that we can probably be sure of is that legally, this is far from over.
16: Are these athletes now just kind of stuck in limbo, or do you think they still enroll at LSU? You know, how do you think the players are going to handle this?
15: Well, see, that was one of the logistical questions anyway. And that's why you have Marcus Freeman at Notre Dame saying we can't do this because we can't get players enrolled right now for a master's degree because school started already. So even if these respective conferences did not enact these rules today, there were still a lot of questions about if this was going to actually happen and how it would all take place. But as for what the players are going to do, I would expect their attorneys to fight this. Our colleague Pete Thamel got a quote from attorney Ryan Downton, who represents clients that are impacted by this ruling. And the attorney said, quote, "It's cartel-like conduct when NCAA conferences attempt to create their own spur-of-the-moment rules in response to courts enjoining those same rules at the NCAA level." So, like I said, the one thing that we can be sure of is this is going to continue in the court level. Here's the other thing, too, that listeners need to understand. This is happening for a very specific reason right now. It's because in June, the NCAA changed its eligibility model and said players now have 5 years to play five seasons, right? And so when you turn 19 or when you enroll in college, your eligibility clock starts ticking. But there are players from the 2022 class, the 2022-2023 academic year, who say, wait a minute, I have another year that I'm not getting because they didn't grandfather in that particular class. And the reasoning from the NCAA is people have moved on. Coaches have built their rosters without those players. And there are a lot of reasons why they didn't make it retroactive. So you have a tight end like Daquan Wright, who was playing with Cleveland and dressed with the Browns on Saturday, mm-hmm. and is in the transfer portal. Because he thinks, and he has argued successfully in a Baton Rouge court, that he still has 1 year left of eligibility. So to your point, what does Lane Kiffin do? Does he continue to pursue him and get in trouble with the SEC? Does he just say, listen, this isn't going to work out. Good luck to you. We'll see what happens. But I'll tell you one thing. LSU has a lot of good players on their team because they have used tight ends who played for him at Ole Miss, sure. But I think they're also going to be okay if this doesn't work out.
1: Conferences seem to be united in their reactions, too. They are reacting quickly to the notion of players returning to college, saying in various forms, no. Earlier on the Rich Eisen show,
17: there's this loophole, and these kids were told you don't have any eligibility left. Oh, and the NCAA has now created a rule after they've left in June that these kids probably would have liked to have known before they decided to make the draft choice that they made. Part of me is like, damn's the breaks, though. That's it. It's too bad. They created a rule that gives other people eligibility that you just didn't know about. They just created it after you're gone. They seek injunctive relief, and somebody shocked the world in the state of Louisiana, where Baton Rouge resides, says, okay, now I know there are just two that wound up at LSU, and there's more to come. I mean, cut down day in the National Football League is right around the corner. And you know who I feel for the most are the players who are currently in their regular years of eligibility who might lose a gig because of this.
1: Still to be decided, and it will be decided probably by the attorneys and perhaps the courts. As for the football stuff, the final quarterback question in the SEC has been answered. Vanderbilt naming Blaise Berlowitz as the starter, although freshman Jared Curtis expected to play during the season opener and seems to have a path to take over. ESPN analyst Cole Kublik.
18: this is ideally the way that you want to do it. When you have a veteran that's been in the system, and it's not just the fact that he was around Diego Pavia. He's been with offensive coordinator Tim Beck. He's been with Jerry Kill, who are both on staff right now at Vanderbilt. The thing with this offense is the difficulties don't necessarily come with what you're asked to do, seeing defensive backs or reading a defense. The difficulties become with football manipulation, getting in and out of a fake, when to cut and run upfield, when to pitch a ball, not to pitch a ball. Those decisions have to be natural, Dari, and they have to happen quickly. It's why Diego Pavia was so good. He was tough. He was fun. He was a competitor. But he could manipulate the football in that offense better than anybody I had seen. Blaze Berlitz has a little bit of that craftiness inside of him. You know, he'll make a no-look throw. He'll juke a guy out on the perimeter. He's got a strong enough arm to make all the throws that you need. And most importantly, in this offense, with this staff, he's tough. He will stand in the pocket and deliver the football. But you have a super talented, more than likely, more talented quarterback on the roster that you can now ease into action. You don't have to just say, hey, Jared Curtis, you're the guy.
19: Yeah.
18: Go figure it all out. Guess what? You're going to get 20 different looks that we never showed you in practice because they know you're a freshman and they're going to come after you and try to knock you out of the game and force you into mistakes that you're likely going to make. So now put the veteran in. Let him run the show. Pick your spots that you want your five-star super talented guy to play in, and then work him in as the season progresses.
19: What do you tell, though, the incumbent starter here now in Berlitz to not have him looking over the shoulder all the time, right?
18: You tell him right now.
19: What if I throw two picks? I'm done, right?
18: No, you're number one, but you have to earn it every day. And I think Clark Lee has operated that way. Blaze Berlitz, having been with him for a while, knows full well this is not a job that was given, and this is not a job that I'm just going to keep. It has to be earned each and every day.
1: And he will start week one for Vanderbilt. Sports Center All Night, ESPN Radio, from college to the pros, which is the natural progression of things in football. Jamar Chase giving everybody a little scare in practice on Tuesday, says he's fine after suffering a left knee injury that cut his practice time short Tuesday.
20: I don't know like what exactly went down or how I did it. If I'm being honest, I really don't know. It was like an incident of me missing the ground or missing my footing or something like that. No, I don't think I got tangled. I think it's like something on my own.
1: Chase was attempting to bring in a pass down the right sideline when the injury occurred. Says it's considered a hyperextension, but he doesn't consider it very serious. Earlier on ESPN Radio, ESPN Bengals reporter Ben Baby.
21: They were not overly concerned. I imagine they'll go through and try to make sure that everything is, check off all the boxes. But we did not get any indication whatsoever that there was a lot of major concern. In fact, Matt went over to Bengals team president Mike Brown, who at 91 years old is still watching every practice out there in the heat. He went over there. Mike did not seem all that concerned as well. So, you know, by all accounts, it seems like the Bengals got something that could have been pretty bad.
1: Chase limped off under his own power. Bengals, as Ben Baby mentioned, not overly concerned. Speaking of injuries, Michael Penix Jr. back practicing finally. What about starting? ESPN's Adam Schefter.
22: I think there is a chance that it does turn out to be Michael Penix. I think that Tua did not seize that opportunity over the summer, is what it sounds like. And they were waiting for him to play well, and it was uneven. And now they obviously thought they might be in a position where they could wait for Michael Penix and not have to rush him along. You got to make sure he's physically right before anything happens. But they went from a position of, let's see how long it takes Michael Penix, to where we really could use Michael Penix here now. Do I think there's a chance he can start opening day? Yeah. Doctors cleared him for the 11-on-11. If he's physically up to the challenge, I think he's got a real chance to start on opening day.
1: And now he's working back at full speed with the Falcons. SportsCenter All Night, ESPN Radio. Speaking of offenses, trying to get honed in and attacking the Chargers, Jim Harbaugh bringing in Mike McDaniel as offensive coordinator.
23: Wanted to be crisp and, you know, clean. You know, we got, you know, several things that we were working on offensively, and you don't want to see those, you know, show up, and you want to see improvement. And it's really hard, 11 guys, to get them to do their assignment, you know, their technique, their job. I mean, it's never perfect, but you want to see that level of crispness and execution.
1: And Harbaugh wants that offense looking sharp as they head into the season. ESPN analyst Field Yates.
0: The Chargers offense is going to be super, wait for it, charged this year. This Miami Dolphins team over the past 4 years with Mike McDaniel, a team with less talented quarterback, was amongst the most explosive offenses during his first two seasons. Justin Herbert, as a result, is my quarterback six. There were 3 weeks during Tua Tagovailoa's first season with Mike McDaniel that he was a top two scoring quarterback. He also led the NFL in passing yards. Tua is now playing for the minimum with the Falcons. Justin Herbert's amongst the best quarterbacks in the NFL. I am very excited about this Los Angeles offense, and for no player more so than Justin Herbert.
1: And it comes from the top down with the changes in the coaching staff, especially the coordinator position. Digging out of the hole, now standing high, too. SportsCenter All Night continues. It's ESPN Radio.
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1: 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Golf, PGA Tour Commissioner Brian Roelof saying essentially, you had your chance. He says the tour has no current plan to bring back the returning member program. It would be a potential pathway for players like Bryson DeChambeau, John Rahm, Cameron Smith. They wanted to return from LIV Golf. LIV's future is in doubt. There may be players like those guys looking for a spot to play in 2027.
4: Great thing about golf is it's a meritocracy, and basically you earn what you earn. And I think whatever we do for whomever, whatever player, if you've been on the tour before or haven't been on the tour before, you're going to have to earn it, right? And so you're going to have to earn your way back. And then second, look, we're a membership organization. We don't have a collective bargaining agreement. These guys aren't under contract at the tour, but what we do have is rules. That's how we keep the whole thing together. And if we didn't have those rules, all this great thing we're talking about, a tour championship and all these events, we couldn't put on for fans and our partners. So because they're rules, that holds everything together. And if you violate those rules, there'll be consequences. So what those will be, I don't know. We've been very public. Those guys are under contract. I don't know when they're not going to be under contract. If they can demonstrate that they're no longer on a contract, then we'll have a conversation. But that hasn't been the case yet.
1: Five-time major champ Brooks Koepka did use the returning member program to go back to the PGA Tour in January after he left Live, but that window did close. Back to baseball. The win streak continues for the Royals.
6: Here's the pitch. Smack to left center field. Collins angles over. It's down for a hit. Collins cuts it off. Cameron and Bateman coming to score. Lucas goes to second. Here's the throw. He's out at second. The game is over. The Blue Jays score two, but Nathan Lucas gets thrown out at second base trying to stretch into a double. The game is over. The Royals win 5-3.
1: 96-5 the fan, 5-3 the final as the Royals get their ninth consecutive win. White Sox an 11-7 win over the Rangers, who fall a half game behind the Astros for the AL West lead. Extra innings for the Guardians.
6: Here's Jose Ramirez. Go ahead, run at third. Here's the pitch. Swung on and drilled left center field, base hit and more near the gap. Scoring is Rocchio, racing to third, being waved home is Kwan. Here comes the relay. Kwan slides in safely into second with a two-run double. Jose Ramirez, the Guardians grab the lead 8-6.
1: WTAM as the Guardians win it 8-6 in 10 innings. Guardians bullpen 8 2/3. Three hit ball, 12 strikeouts among six different relievers.
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7: How good is that? Are you not entertained?
2: Number 5.
1: In Atlanta, Tyler Glasnow returns to the mound for LA. He goes 5, but the Braves snap a tie with the Dodgers in the 8th. 680 the fan.
6: 2-0 pitch. Swung on and whistled into left center. Base hit. Braves take the lead in the 8th. Ozzie got the slider he was looking for and shot it right up the middle. And the Braves cash in that run and a big two-out knock for Ozzie Albies.
2: Number 4.
1: Paul Skeens and the Pirates pitching shut down the Padres. So Pittsburgh only needed this in the 9th. 93-7 the fan.
8: Here it comes, and a line drive field toward the wall.
7: It's a cruise missile, and it is a missile. Wow, he took a changeup and lines a cannonball over the right field wall. His 17th, 1-0 Buccos.
2: Number 3.
1: Mets get a win in 10, due in part to the fact Milwaukee was denied a chance to score in the 9th. 880 ESPN New York.
9: Here's the 2-1 pitch. Swing on a liner towards short.
7: Caught by a diving Lindor. And that retires the side. A brilliant game-saving catch by Francisco Lindor on a line drive on which Lindor had to go to his right and make a backhanded diving stab.
2: Number 2.
1: Red Sox win in 11 in Miami, doing quite a bit of damage in that 11th. 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
6: The pitch.
7: Swing and a high drive into right field. It is Craig. It's in the track. It's in the wall. Goodbye. A slam for Duran. And the Red Sox lead it 7-3 in the 11th.
2: Number 1.
1: In Arizona, Diamondbacks trailed the Cubs by a run in the bottom of the 9th. Arizona Sports 98.7.
6: And the 2-1. Swung on and hit high. It's hit deep. It's on its way.
1: And the Diamondbacks moved to within a game of the Padres for the third wild card spot in the National League. Marlins are four games out of a wild card spot. Cardinals are five games out. As for the American League wild card, Guardians with their 10-inning win still hold the third wild card in the American League. Rangers are a game out. Baltimore 2.5 back. Mariners, Twins, Blue Jays all three games behind of that third wild card spot in the American League. Speaking of the Mariners, about 4 for 4. That's next. SportsCenter all night. It's ESPN Radio.
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5: The Dodgers and Braves go at it in Atlanta.
17: 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Base hit. Braves take the lead in the eighth.
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18: 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Going back on it is Bellinger on the warning track. He leaps. 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
1: 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College conferences aren't just pumping the brakes. They have slammed the brakes, throttled back, and pulled the ripcord all at once. That is straight ahead. But Major League Baseball giving us some drama lately as well. And if we hop into the Wayback Machine and travel to, Monday night in Seattle.
18: Here's a swing and a high fly ball deep to right field. A towering shot. Harper going back and goodbye, baseball. Cal Raleigh. Swing and a drive deep to right field. Cal does it again. Goodbye, baseball.
22: Swung on. Crossed. Right field. Has he done it again? It is gone. Cal. First three-homer game of his career.
1: Seattle Sports, 7:10 a.m., three at-bats for Cal Raleigh on Monday, and he made each of them count. Now we fast forward to Tuesday in Seattle.
18: The windup and the 2-1 pitch to Cal, swinging a drive down the right field line, stay fair, gone, goodbye baseball. Four consecutive home runs for Cal Raleigh. Three last night. And his first at bat tonight off of Aaron Nola with a screaming line drive just fair down the right field line, ties the game at 1-1. And in four consecutive official plate appearances, Cal Raleigh has hit a home run. Four in a row for Cal Raleigh.
1: That one ties the game with the Phillies on Tuesday. Cal Raleigh, second player in Mariners history to homer in four straight at-bats. Mike Cameron did it in 2002. Raleigh with four homers in his past two games, most in a two-game span in his career. By the seventh, Mariners were padding their lead.
18: One ball, one strike. Bases loaded, two outs. Mariners up one. Raleigh, the pitch. Swung on. Parachute, left field, falling fast. It's down. It's a hit. Ward scores. JP right behind him. He scores. Two RBI base hit. Tom Canzone clapping his hands at first base as the Mariners lead 4-1.
1: Seattle Sports, 7:10 a.m. 4-1 the final. Mariners 7-3 in their past 10 games. They've gone from six games back to 2.5 back in the AL West. Phillies, meanwhile, back-to-back loss. Streak. Phillies hitters, they struck out 11 times on Tuesday. Snaps a 28-game streak of 10 strikeouts or fewer. Had been their longest streak since 2012. Phillies, though, don't lose ground to the Padres in the wild card because San Diego was having trouble with Pirates pitching.
8: The 2-2, and he went this time, swing and a miss as the home plate umpire.
23: And there's that slider down and away for the chase. I mean, anytime, that's where the information that catchers get is so critical to setting up that next pitch. There's no way you should be able to get to a 97-mile-per-hour fastball up and in and then absolutely cover a slider down and away.
1: 93-7 the fan. Skeens in the bullpen shutting down the Padres. Skeens, six innings of three-hit ball, four strikeouts, 16 career starts now with six scoreless innings. They shut down the Padres, but that said, the Pirates don't score either until the ninth.
8: Here it comes, and a line drive field toward the wall. It's a cruise missile, and it is a missile. Wow, he took a changeup and lines a cannonball over the right field wall. His 17th, 1-0 Buccos.
1: Cannonball. 93-7 the fan. That's the only scoring in the game. Pirates beat the Padres 1-0. O'Neill Cruz with the home run. First career go-ahead homer in the ninth inning or later. Pirates get the win over the Padres, who remain a game ahead of the Diamondbacks for the final National League wild card spot. Pirates get the win in San Diego. In Arizona, Cubs had a ninth inning lead on the Diamondbacks. They had the lead.
2: And the 2-1. Swung on and hit high. It's hit deep. It's on its way. Good night. It's a game winner for Ryan Waldschmidt. Two-run homer, his second walk-off home run this season. And the Diamondbacks stun the Cubs 5-4.
1: Diamondbacks with the walk-off win. Arizona Sports 98-7. Waldschmidt, two RBI, the walk-off home run. Three homers on the season. He's the first rookie in Diamondbacks history with a pinch hit walk-off home run. They have four walk-off home runs this season as a team. That's the most in the National League. Diamondbacks with the win move a game back to the Padres for the third and final wild card spot in the National League. SportsCenter All Night, ESPN Radio. It's been a minute since we've seen Tyler Glasnow, but Tuesday made his first start since early May after being on the 60-day IL.
4: I mean, it felt like a long time. I think anytime you're out that long just doing rehab the whole time, it definitely sucks. So it's exciting to be able to get back. But I am glad, too. I just, my body's in a spot where I felt like I was before. So I'm just, yeah, glad I feel healthy. My stuff feels good.
1: Glasnow, five innings, three earned runs. All of them came in the first inning. Struck out seven over those five innings in his first start since May 6th. So the Dodgers were in a hole. They tied it up. But then in the eighth,
7: 2-0 pitch. Swung on and whistled into left center. Base hit. Braves take the lead in the eighth. Ozzie got the slider he was looking for and shot it right up the middle. And the Braves cash in that run. And a big two-out knock for Ozzie Albies.
1: And that would be the difference. 680 the Fan. Braves a 4-3 win over the Dodgers. Albies, the go-ahead RBI single in the bottom of the eighth inning. Third go-ahead hit in the eighth inning or later this season. That's the most on the team. Atlanta's won three of the four against the Dodgers this season. For Shohei Ohtani in the loss, 1-for-5. Snapped a four-game streak without an extra base hit. Did have a triple in the loss. ESPN Fantasy Football, now the official game of the NFL. 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
9: Browns are waiving tight end Daquan Wright, who has an agreement in place to play for LSU if he clears waivers.
24: Once you go to the NFL, to me, you're in the NFL. You don't get the opportunity to come back. That means you're kicking somebody else off your team. I don't think that's fair to the players that worked all summer, all spring.
1: It's been a wild spell for college athletics, specifically football in the spotlight at the moment. And partial question, who can play? We've seen the rulings that there are some who could return. For example, Wright's return from the Cleveland Browns to LSU? Question mark. The SEC among the conferences saying, I don't think so. The Big Ten was the first one out on Tuesday. The SEC joined them. Unanimous opposition to athletes leaving the NFL and returning to college team. Conferences are swiftly passing new rules. In the SEC, it gives Commissioner Greg Sankey full authority to enforce it, quote, with penalties. ESPN's Dan Wetzel.
25: You could see this coming, and college football loves to be dramatic, but it wasn't until Adam Schefter reported over the weekend that Daquan Wright, who played for Ole Miss last year and was part of the Cleveland Browns training camp, was about to hit waivers, was getting cut, and was going to head to LSU to play this season that people started paying attention. And the moment that happened, I have rarely seen all of college athletics unify and get outraged over something. The sheer assault to the common sense of what college athletics has always been, even after 5 years of dramatic change, the idea that someone would come from an NFL training camp back to college just sent everyone into a tizzy, started having emergency meetings, coaches speaking out. It all just went wild the last couple days.
26: Big Ten, SEC, Notre Dame alignment on this issue. How close are the other major conferences to publicly declaring a stance?
25: It's expected the ACC and Big 12 will follow along and try to come up with something that will ban professional athlete, people who have played in the professionals, had a contract, whatever they want to do it, and follow that lead. So I think that you'll have that. Whether all the conferences follow along, we will see. There could be a strategic advantage for some conference to say, hey, we'll take these guys if you don't want them. And that's always part of college athletics also. Everyone's generally out for their own best interest.
26: I don't think it's cynical to ask, though, how much all of these policies even matter. Like, what's to stop a judge from issuing a TRO to prevent these rules from being enforced?
25: Absolutely nothing. And these will be challenged immediately. Plaintiff attorneys have already said they'll file suit tomorrow or as soon as possible on this. The issue here is that the NCAA in June created a thing called the 5-and-5. They gave all of their active athletes in college sports a fifth year of eligibility. Normally, you would have 4 years to play. Now you get five. The players that completed their eligibility, graduated, basically the class of 2026, they finished after four. They started filing suit saying, hey, look, we should have been grandfathered in. We have been prevented the opportunity to play an extra season. They have found judges to agree with that. These rules would not be any different, really, than what the NCAA had already done. So why would the decision be any different? Now, these rules are saying, hey, you chose to go to the NFL. These players and these plaintiffs will argue, we didn't choose it. We didn't have the option to play that fifth year. Had we gotten it, we never would have gone to the NFL. So there is a compelling argument, and judges have found it compelling to strike all of this down. So while this story continues to be wild and dramatic, I think it's still in the early innings of play here.
1: So it's the athletes from the incoming class of 2022, essentially, that's the issue. Not just football. Some of them looking for that fifth year that they really didn't know about until, in some cases, they had already left school. Multiple sports, but currently football in the spotlight, and more specifically, LSU, which has put Lane Kiffin in the crosshairs. On the Pat McAfee Show Tuesday,
0: I told our staff, whoever the kid chooses, the first kid chooses will be the poster child school, not the first to recruit. There's all kinds of schools that recruited him, including our conference and including his previous school. But he chose us. And so I said, hey, when he decided to choose us, I said, just get ready, guys. This is going to come. This will be Lane Kiffin, LSU, you know, doing something that nobody else is doing. Yeah, I don't worry too much about that. I think as you talk about villains, sometimes the difference between the hero and the villain isn't very far apart, and it changes very often. I see your wrestling stuff there, so you know, I referred to Hulk Hogan before.
3: Hell yeah,
0: he's
3: brother.
0: A villain, then a hero, then a villain, then a hero again, and then a villain. So, you know, it happens sometimes. And, you know, when you're trying to do things at the highest level, a lot of times people want you to apologize for what you're doing when you're chasing greatness. And that's what we do here as a program. That's how we run it. And our players know that. And I think our fans and administration, wherever you've been, they love it when you're there. And so they understand that you're doing the best for their program at the time so that they can win and they can have everything that they want and they're wanting to have on Saturdays.
1: Spotlight, rightly or wrongly, on Lane Kiffin at LSU. 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
6: I think it's easy for people on the outside to point at Lane Kiffin because he's super controversial. And it's like, okay, of course Lane Kiffin is at the center of it. And of course Lane Kiffin's going to be the first coach to publicly come out and say, yeah, like somebody's going to recruit him, so might as well be us. I'm trying to, you know, get the best football players here at LSU. It's really easy to point the finger at Lane Kiffin, but he just so happens to be the guy who was front and center.
1: And now conferences like the Big Ten, like the SEC, are saying, no, once you've gone pro, you cannot come back. The SEC giving Greg Sankey some wide-ranging authority. SEC analyst Cole Kublik.
11: I'll say this, and I'm going to read this here because I have it, so I want to get it correct. The commissioner is authorized to enforce this expectation with penalties against member institutions. I think that's important. That is Commissioner Sankey saying, try me, because this will be challenged legally. I can almost guarantee it. Why? Because everything else in college sports is being challenged legally. I think Thomas Mars and the other lawyers around the NCAA that have had some success will look at this and say, there's holes in it. We're going to go after it. We think we can still get some of these guys on these rosters, but that line means a lot to me. That is Commissioner Sankey saying, I understand there might be legal loopholes. There might be ways you think you can get around this. Don't do it.
3: The term self-governance has been thrown around. And I think, Cole, people think from the outside, well, that just means the SEC is going to go run off and maybe the Big Ten will go with them and there's that super conference. That's not the self-governance that Greg Sankey and them have talked about. This seems to be that.
25: Self-governance, in my opinion, and having some conversations with Greg Sankey about it, means doing things essentially that the NCAA cannot because of the legal ramifications potentially involved. We saw the statement. We saw what Commissioner Sankey essentially has laid out, saying we will punish you the way we deem fit if you try to go and do this. That's, to me, what self-governance means and what they're trying to accomplish, Dari, when you go and make a move like this. I think there are a lot of SEC head football coaches right this moment that are having a gigantic sigh of relief. We don't have to go look. We don't have to have conversations. We don't have to answer questions. Yeah. We don't have to talk about it anymore. Are there one or two that maybe had something up their sleeve that were looking to add a guy? Maybe. Tough. Not going to happen anymore, but at least you can move on with the roster that you got. Probably some SEC football players, too, that are sitting back saying, at least I know I've got my spot now.
1: And in the SEC, ESPN's Pete Thamel said the vote was 16-0, unanimous in the SEC. Straight ahead, dance cards full. Sports Center All Night continues. It's ESPN Radio.
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1: 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There was one spot left in the WNBA. Dallas grabs it.
31: Wings fans, you can start celebrating. You are going to the postseason for the first time since 2023. Congratulations to Jose Fernandez and the job he has done this year with his team.
1: It was on NBA TV as the Wings beat the Fire 96-78, clinching a playoff spot with that win. The first playoff appearance since 2023. And with the Wings capturing the spot, all eight playoff spots have now been clinched. Wings going to the postseason for the first time since 23 with Coach Jose Fernandez.
32: Coach Jose, going into this, you said this was not the same old Dallas Wings, and now you're headed to the playoffs. How do you feel in this moment?
33: Yeah, that's what we talked about during training camp, right? So, good thing is we still got five games left, one before the World Cup break, but this is what we talked about setting out to do, being one of the top eight teams in the league.
32: You mentioned training camp. How have you seen yourself over this experience further become a connector of people and how this team has rallied around your mission?
33: Yeah, it's all about growth, and I'm just extremely proud on how they've grown and what they've done to this point to get here.
32: Going into this, Arike Ogunbowale, Paige Bueckers have been your true leaders. How have you seen them grow through this whole experience?
33: Oh, tremendously. I think Arike's given up a lot of herself, you know, and you see the growth and you see the amount of people talking in the locker room and in huddles and practice. It's great to see.
32: You're talking about giving up a lot of yourself. You left the program after being there for 25 years to come to this Dallas Wings team. How does tonight further cement that you made the right choice?
33: Well, I knew I made the right choice when I took the job because I knew we could come here and do some special things, but it wouldn't be without having an incredible staff, an incredible group to work with.
32: Congratulations, Coach. You're headed to the playoffs.
33: Thank you.
1: Wings going to the playoffs. Paige Bueckers, 22 points, 11 assists in the win on Tuesday. She goes to the postseason for the first time. Wings have three straight wins overall, their longest since the All-Star break. Sun, Sky.
34: 15 on the timer. Edwards hits a hard screen. She's open inside. A new career high for Edwards. 26. Timeout, Chicago.
1: Career high 26 points, 10 rebounds. First career game with 25 and 10. NBC Sports Boston with the call. Sun, 6-point win over the Sky, 87-81. Their second straight home win. Mystics, a 10-point win over the Mercury.
35: Austin, who has been dynamic. 6 on the shot clock now. Ooh. Executed to perfection, Citron with the deuce.
1: WNBA League Pass, Mystics 94-84 over Phoenix. Mercury with 25 losses this season. Fourth season in franchise history with at least 25. For the Mystics, their 23rd win this season, second most for any season in team history. Kelsey Plum, 10 points and 17 minutes off the bench in her home debut for the Mercury after playing four games on the road after being acquired by Phoenix. So WNBA teams in the postseason, Dallas, along with Minnesota, Golden State, Las Vegas, Atlanta, Indiana, New York, and Washington. Teams that are out, Portland Fire, along with the Toronto Tempo, the two expansion franchises, they miss out, along with Chicago, Phoenix, L.A., Connecticut, and Seattle. SportsCenter All Night, ESPN Radio. Back to baseball. Houston rallies in New York against the Yankees.
36: And Diaz pokes this in the right field down the line. Over toward the corner goes Jones at the wall. See you later! Second home run of the night for Yiner Diaz. Took advantage of the short porch in the Bronx, and it is 6-6. First pitch by Hendrick. And Alvarez hits this in the right center, and it's down for a base hit, and that's going to bound all the way to the wall. Pena racing to third. He's going to score without a throw. Yordan loping over to third base with an RBI triple. The Astros lead it 7-6. Yordan's third hit of the night.
1: Astros with three in the eighth inning. KBME 790 AM, they rally for a 9-7 win over the Yankees. Astros' 20th multi-run comeback win this season, most in the American League. Yankees, 9 runs allowed. They're still banged up. As for down the stretch, ESPN's Jorge Castillo.
0: And Aaron Judge is inching towards returning in September. He has not played since May 31st with that stress fracture and a right rib. And the Yankees need him to really supercharge this offense that has really struggled of late. And the Yankees were sort of expecting, not sort of, they were expecting another big bat to come back here soon, Giancarlo Stanton, who has been out since late April with a right calf strain. Well, last week he had a big setback and suffered a left calf strain. And Giancarlo Stanton, while the Yankees have not ruled him out to return,

0: pitchers in the American League. A big reason why the Yankees need him is Ryan Weathers went down with an injury on Saturday here at Yankee Stadium. Left forearm strain. He's going to return. The Yankees hope at the end of the season as a reliever, as will Clark Schmidt.
1: Yankees hoping to be healthy by the time the postseason rolls around. United against going in reverse. That's next. SportsCenter All Night. It's ESPN Radio.
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9: With SRN News, I'm Jason Walker. Officials now say that a man who shot and killed 8 of his relatives, including 4 children, as they gathered for a Sunday dinner in Montana, had been asked to move out of the residence weeks earlier. The suspect later took his own life. United States and Canada ramping up the trade war, hitting each other with steep new tariffs. Despite the bravado coming from both sides, a lot of analysts predict the allies will eventually strike a deal to end the conflict. Supreme Court decision clearing one obstacle to the enactment of President Trump's order on mail voting may not mean the order ultimately takes effect in time for November elections. Decision will kick off a legal battle, no doubt. And Senator Darlene Graham winning the GOP nomination to replace her late brother on the ballot in South Carolina. SRN News.
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0: College.
1: Browns are waiving tight end Daquan Wright, who has an agreement in place to play for LSU if he clears waivers.
2: LSU is behind a lot of the Louisiana case. There's going to be a lot of players that are part of this group that filed in Louisiana that will probably end up playing at LSU.
3: Once you go to the NFL, to me, you're in the NFL. You don't get the opportunity to come back. And you have a limited roster limit now. So if you invited somebody back to your team, that means you're kicking somebody else off your team. I don't think that's fair to the players that worked all summer, all spring.
0: If you're a homeowner, you may know about backflow preventers. Got a sprinkler system in your yard, for example. You got that little one-way valve in the system to stop contaminated water from flowing back into the clean drinking water supply. Pro athletes aren't contaminated. It's an analogy. College conferences trying to prevent the backflow of athletes from the pros to the collegiate level. Daquan Wright in the spotlight looking to head back from Browns camp to land at LSU. And certainly a topic of discussion among college football. Head coaches certainly paying attention. Josh Heupel at Tennessee, Dan Lanning at Oregon, Pete Golding from Ole Miss, Kalen DeBoer, Alabama, John Summerall from Florida, Ryan Day from Ohio State, P.J. Fleck from Minnesota, Tony Elliott from Virginia, all of them.
4: We're not currently evaluating anybody that's on NFL rosters. And, you know, my fault is just... To each his own is my thought.
5: I'm not the NCAA. I think in general, you guys certainly have a clear picture of how I feel about that entire situation to begin with.
3: It used to be once you had an agent or once you went and did the combine or once you went to mini. I mean, all those things qualified as you are no longer an amateur. You're a professional now once you declare for the draft. So to let any of those players come back, you know, fair or unfair to them, it's unfair to the sport. And I think it's unfair to the players that are on current teams, you know, for those guys to be coming back.
6: All of us obviously have a responsibility to our current roster. And then there's a responsibility in the chair that you're in also to, you know, produce a really good football team. I'm strictly basing it on, okay, what's in the room right now, right? Our numbers are where they're supposed to be. We got really good players that we went and recruited that have invested and bought into what we're asking them to do.
7: There's a possibility out there of someone that was on our roster in the past. But again, right now, that he wouldn't be able to come in and play. So I can't control that, can't worry about that. You just never know each day in the world we're in right now.
8: Look, I had Jake Retzlaff last year on July 27th. So I'm not, like, holier than thou, acting like I'm not going to add a player. If it's best for Florida football for us to add a player, we'll add a player.
9: The conferences have to decide if there's a point where their rosters have to be locked in because – once some of these guys become available, adding them to the roster is going to provide an advantage for certain teams.
10: As of right now, from what I've been told, we've maximized what we can do. I just never know what the changes will be. But if, you know, they want to say that we can bring back guy's first name that starts with T and ends with J, then we'll bring Tyler Johnson back if we can.
11: You either coach it or you allow it. The tough part is we're allowing it. Right? There's adults that are allowing, you know, things to happen. Right. I think we just need to stop allowing it.
0: The adults in the room are trying to stop it from happening. 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
12: We're at the point now, Freddie, where I feel like we have to have a commissioner of college football.
13: Oh, we've needed that for a while, but carry on.
12: For that structure, for that balance, and for things to be different, because now it has become the Wild Wild West, in my opinion.
0: Wild Wild West trying to put its foot down and halt things. On Tuesday, the Big Ten unanimously voted to prohibit football players who signed pro contracts, appeared on an NFL roster, or declared for the draft as underclassmen without withdrawing, prevent them from going back to college. The SEC following suit, banning any players who've been drafted or listed on rosters in the NFL, NBA, WNBA. They can't compete in SEC athletics. Other conferences like the ACC, Big 12 also considering implementing similar restrictions. They're expected to meet this week as well. ESPN's Heather Dinich.
14: What's next for LSU? I mean, really, there are three options. You can either fight it out in court. You can walk away from these players. And this is, you know, Will Wade, too, who's got a basketball player who's coming in. Or you can break the rules and see what the penalties are. And I also asked an SEC spokesperson tonight if they're going to publicize what the penalties are, and I was told that that is to be announced. So they've got a couple of options here, but I think at the end of the day, one thing that we can probably be sure of is that legally, this is far from over.
15: are these athletes now just kind of stuck in limbo, or do you think they still enroll in at LSU? You know, how do you think the players are going to handle this?
14: Well, see, that was one of the logistical questions anyway, and that's why you have Marcus Freeman at Notre Dame saying we can't do this because we can't get players enrolled right now for a master's degree because school started already. So even if these respective conferences did not enact these rules today, there were still a lot of questions about if this was going to actually happen and how it would all take place. But as for what the players are going to do, I would expect their attorneys to fight this. Our colleague Pete Thamel got a quote from attorney Ryan Downton, who represents clients that are impacted by this ruling. And the attorney said, quote, "It's cartel-like conduct when NCAA conferences attempt to create their own spur-of-the-moment rules in response to courts enjoining those same rules at the NCAA level." So, like I said, the one thing that we can be sure of is this is going to continue in the court level. Here's the other thing, too, that listeners need to understand. This is happening for a very specific reason right now. It's because in June, the NCAA changed its eligibility model and said players now have 5 years to play five seasons, right? And so when you turn 19 or when you enroll in college, your eligibility clock starts ticking. But there are players from the 2022 class, the 2022-2023 academic year, who say, wait a minute, I have another year that I'm not getting because they didn't grandfather in that particular class. And the reasoning from the NCAA is people have moved on. Coaches have built their rosters without those players. And there are a lot of reasons why they didn't make it retroactive. So you have a tight end like Daquan Wright, who was playing with Cleveland and dressed with the Browns on Saturday, mm-hmm. and is in the transfer portal because he thinks, and he has argued successfully in a Baton Rouge court, that he still has 1 year left of eligibility. So to your point, what does Lane Kiffin do? Does he continue to pursue him and get in trouble with the SEC? Does he just say, listen, this isn't going to work out. Good luck to you. We'll see what happens. But I'll tell you one thing. LSU has a lot of good players on their team. Could they have used tight ends who played for him at Ole Miss? Sure. But I think they're also going to be okay if this doesn't work out.
0: Conferences seem to be united in their reactions, too. They are reacting quickly to the notion of players returning to college, saying in various forms, no. Earlier on the Rich Eisen show,
16: there's this loophole, and these kids were told you don't have any eligibility left. Oh, and the NCAA has now created a rule after they've left in June that these kids probably would have liked to have known before they decided to make the draft choice that they made. Part of me is like, damn's the breaks, though. That's it. It's too bad. They created a rule that gives other people eligibility that you just didn't know about. They just created it after you're gone. They seek injunctive relief, and somebody shocked the world in the state of Louisiana, where Baton Rouge resides, says, okay, now I know there are just two that wound up at LSU, and there's more to come. I mean, cut down day in the National Football League is right around the corner. And you know who I feel for the most are the players who are currently in their regular years of eligibility who might lose a gig because of this.
0: Still to be decided, and it will be decided probably by the attorneys and perhaps the courts. As for the football stuff, the final quarterback question in the SEC has been answered. Vanderbilt naming Blaise Berlowitz as the starter, although freshman Jared Curtis expected to play during the season opener and seems to have a path to take over. ESPN analyst Cole Kublik.
17: This is ideally the way that you want to do it. When you have a veteran that's been in the system, and it's not just the fact that he was around Diego Pavia. He's been with offensive coordinator Tim Beck. He's been with Jerry Kill, who are both on staff right now at Vanderbilt. The thing with this offense is the difficulties don't necessarily come with what you're asked to do, seeing defensive backs or reading a defense. The difficulties become with football manipulation, getting in and out of a fake, when to cut and run upfield, when to pitch a ball, not to pitch a ball. Those decisions have to be natural, Dari, and they have to happen quickly. It's why Diego Pavia was so good. He was tough. He was fun. He was a competitor. But he could manipulate the football in that offense better than anybody I had seen. Blaise Berlitz has a little bit of that craftiness inside of him. You know, he'll make a no-look throw. He'll juke a guy out on the perimeter. He's got a strong enough arm to make all the throws that you need. And most importantly, in this offense, with this staff, he's tough. He will stand in the pocket and deliver the football. But you have a super talented, more than likely, more talented quarterback on the roster that you can now ease into action. You don't have to just say, hey, Jared Curtis, you're the guy.
18: Yeah.
17: Go figure it all out. Guess what? You're going to get 20 different looks that we never showed you in practice because they know you're a freshman and they're going to come after you and try to knock you out of the game and force you into mistakes that you're likely going to make. So now put the veteran in. Let him run the show. Pick your spots that you want your five-star super talented guy to play in and then work him in as the season progresses.
18: What do you tell, though, the incumbent starter here now in Berlitz to not have him looking over the shoulder all the time, right?
17: You tell him right now.
18: What if I throw two picks? I'm done, right?
17: No, like, you're number one, but you have to earn it every day. And I think Clark Lee has operated that way. Blaise Berlitz, having been with him for a while, knows full well this is not a job that was given, and this is not a job that I'm just going to keep. It has to be earned each and every day.
0: And he will start week one for Vanderbilt. SportsCenter All Night, ESPN Radio, from college to the pros, which is the natural progression of things in football. Jamar Chase giving everybody a little scare in practice on Tuesday, says he's fine after suffering a left knee injury that cut his practice time short Tuesday.
19: I don't know like what exactly went down or how I did it. I'm gonna be honest, I really don't know. I just it was like an incident of me missing the ground or missing my footing or something like that. No, I don't think I got tangled. I think it's like something on my own.
0: Chase was attempting to bring in a pass down the right sideline when the injury occurred. Says it's considered a hyperextension, but he doesn't consider it very serious. Earlier on ESPN Radio, ESPN Bengals reporter Ben Baby.
20: They were not overly concerned. I imagine they'll go through and try to make sure that everything is, check off all the boxes. But we did not get any indication whatsoever that there was a lot of major concern. In fact, Matt went over to Bengals team president Mike Brown, who at 91 years old is still watching every practice out there in the heat. He went over there. Mike did not seem all that concerned as well. So, you know, by all accounts, it seems like the Bengals dodged something that could have been pretty bad.
0: Chase limped off under his own power. Bengals, as Ben Baby mentioned, not overly concerned. Speaking of injuries, Michael Penix Jr. back practicing finally. What about starting? ESPN's Adam Schefter.
21: I think there is a chance that it does turn out to be Michael Penix. I think that Tua did not seize that opportunity over the summer, is what it sounds like. And they were waiting for him to play well, and it was uneven. And now they obviously thought they might be in a position where they could wait for Michael Penix and not have to rush him along. You got to make sure he's physically right before anything happens. But they went from a position of, let's see how long it takes Michael Penix, to where we really could use Michael Penix here now. Do I think there's a chance he can start opening day? Yeah. Doctors cleared him for the 11-on-11. If he's physically up to the challenge, I think he's got a real chance to start on opening day.
0: And now he's working back at full speed with the Falcons. SportsCenter All Night, ESPN Radio. Speaking of offenses, trying to get honed in and attacking the Chargers, Jim Harbaugh bringing in Mike McDaniel as offensive coordinator.
22: Wanted to be crisp and, you know, clean. You know, we got, you know, several things that we were working on offensively, and you don't want to see those, you know, show up, and you want to see improvement. And it's really hard, 11 guys, to get them to do their assignment, you know, their technique, their job. I mean, it's never perfect, but you want to see that level of crispness and execution.
0: And Harbaugh wants that offense looking sharp as they head into the season. ESPN analyst Field Yates.
23: The Chargers offense is going to be super, wait for it, charged this year. This Miami Dolphins team over the past 4 years with Mike McDaniel, a team with less talented quarterback, was amongst the most explosive offenses during his first two seasons. Justin Herbert, as a result, is my quarterback six. There were 3 weeks during Tua Tagovailoa's first season with Mike McDaniel that he was a top two scoring quarterback. He also led the NFL in passing yards. Tua's now playing for the minimum with the Falcons. Justin Herbert's amongst the best quarterbacks in the NFL. I am very excited about this Los Angeles offense, and for no player more so than Justin Herbert.
0: And it comes from the top down with the changes in the coaching staff, especially the coordinator position. Digging out of the hole, now standing high, too. SportsCenter All Night continues. It's ESPN Radio.
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0: Glad you can make SportsCenter All Night part of your night. 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Golf, PGA Tour Commissioner Brian Roelof saying essentially, you had your chance. He says the tour has no current plan to bring back the returning member program. It would be a potential pathway for players like Bryson DeChambeau, John Rahm, Cameron Smith. They wanted to return from LIV Golf. LIV's future is in doubt. there may be players like those guys looking for a spot to play in 2027.
3: Great thing about golf is it's a meritocracy, and basically you earn what you earn. And I think whatever we do for whomever, whatever player, if you've been on the tour before, or haven't been on the tour before, you're going to have to earn it, right? And so you're going to have to earn your way back. And then second, look, we're a membership organization. We don't have a collective bargaining agreement. These guys aren't under contract at the tour, but what we do have is rules. That's how we keep the whole thing together. And if we didn't have those rules, all this great thing we're talking about, a tour championship and all these events, we couldn't put on for fans and our partners. So because they're rules, that holds everything together. And if you violate those rules, there'll be consequences. So what those will be, I don't know. We've been very public. Those guys are under contract. I don't know when they're not going to be under contract. If they can demonstrate that they're no longer on a contract, then we'll have a conversation. But that hasn't been the case yet.
0: Five-time major champ Brooks Koepka did use the returning member program to go back to the PGA Tour in January after he left Live, but that window did close. Back to baseball. The win streak continues for the Royals.
6: Here's the pitch. Smack to left center field. Collins angles over. It's down for a hit. Collins cuts it off. Cameron and Bateman coming to score. Lucas goes to second. Here's the throw. He's out at second. The game is over. The Blue Jays score two, but Nathan Lucas gets thrown out at second base trying to stretch into a double. The game is over. The
0: 96-5 the fan, 5-3 the final as the Royals get their ninth consecutive win. White Sox an 11-7 win over the Rangers, who fall a half game behind the Astros for the AL West lead. Extra innings for the Guardians.
6: Here's Jose Ramirez. Go ahead, run at third. Here's the pitch. Swung on and drilled. Left center field. Base hit and more. Near the gap. Scoring is Rocchio. Racing to third, being waved home is Kwan. Here comes the relay. Kwan slides in safely into second with a two-run double. Jose Ramirez. The Guardians grab the lead 8-6.
0: WTAM as the Guardians win it 8-6 in 10 innings. Guardians bullpen 8 2/3. Three hit ball, 12 strikeouts among six different relievers.
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0: In Atlanta, Tyler Glasnow returns to the mound for LA. He goes 5, but the Braves snap a tie with the Dodgers in the 8th. 680 the fan.
6: 2-0 pitch. Swung on and whistled into left center. Base hit. Braves take the lead in the 8th. Ozzie got the slider he was looking for and shot it right up the middle. And the Braves cash in that run and a big two-out knock for Ozzie Albies.
2: Number 4.
0: Paul Skeens and the Pirates pitching shut down the Padres. So Pittsburgh only needed this in the 9th. 93-7 the fan.
8: Here it comes. And a line drive field toward the wall.
7: It's a cruise missile, and it is a missile. Wow, he took a changeup and lines a cannonball over the right field wall. His 17th, 1-0 Buccos.
2: Number 3.
0: Mets get a win in 10, due in part to the fact Milwaukee was denied a chance to score in the 9th. 880 ESPN New York.
9: Here's the 2-1 pitch. Swing on a liner towards short. Caught by a diving Lindor. And that retires the side. A brilliant game-saving catch by Francisco Lindor on a line drive on which Lindor had to go to his right and make a backhanded diving stab.
2: Number 2.
0: Red Sox win in 11 in Miami, doing quite a bit of damage in that 11th. 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
6: The pitch.
7: Swinging a high drive into right field. It is Craig. It's in the track. It's in the wall. Goodbye. A slam for Duran. And the Red Sox lead it 7-3 in the 11th.
2: Number 1.
0: In Arizona, Diamondbacks trailed the Cubs by a run in the bottom of the 9th. Arizona Sports 98.7.
6: And a 2-1. Swung on and hit high. It's hit deep. It's on its way. Good night. It's a game winner for Ryan Waldschmidt. Two-run homer. His second walk-off home run this season. And the Diamondbacks stunned the Cubs 5-4.
0: the Diamondbacks moved within a game of the Padres for the third wild card spot in the National League. Marlins are four games out of a wild card spot. Cardinals are five games out. As for the American League wild card, Guardians with their 10-inning win still hold the third wild card in the American League. Rangers are a game out. Baltimore, 2.5 back. Mariners, Twins, Blue Jays, all three games behind of that third wild card spot in the American League. Speaking of the Mariners, how about 4 for 4? That's next. SportsCenter All Night. It's ESPN Radio.
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2: 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The Dodgers and Braves go at it in Atlanta.
17: Swung on and whistled in the left center. Base hit. Braves take the lead in the eighth.
2: The Yankees and Astros renew their rivalry in the Bronx.
18: Pena hits it in the air pretty deep to left. Going back on it is Bellinger on the warning track. He leaps. See you later.
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0: Big swings taking the spotlight again. 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College conferences aren't just pumping the brakes. They have slammed the brakes, throttled back, and pulled the ripcord all at once. That is straight ahead, but Major League Baseball giving us some drama lately as well. And if we hop into the Wayback Machine and travel to, Monday night in Seattle.
4: There's a swing and a high fly ball deep to right field. A towering shot. Harper going back, and goodbye, baseball. Cal Raleigh. Swing and a drive deep to right field. Cal does it again. Goodbye, baseball.
20: Swung on. Crossed. Right field. Has he done it again? It is gone. Cal Raleigh, his first three-homer game of his career.
0: Seattle Sports 710 AM. Three at-bats for Cal Raleigh on Monday. And he made each of them count. Now we fast forward to Tuesday in Seattle.
4: The windup and the 2-1 pitch to Cal. Swing and a drive down the right field line. Stay fair. Gone. Goodbye, baseball. Four consecutive home runs for Cal Raleigh. Three last night. And his first at-bat tonight off of Aaron Nola with a screaming line drive. Just fair down the right field line. Ties the game at 1-1. And in four consecutive official plate appearances, Cal Raleigh has hit a home run. Four in a row for Cal Raleigh.
0: That one ties the game with the Phillies on Tuesday. Cal Raleigh, second player in Mariners history to homer in four straight at-bats. Mike Cameron did it in 2002. Raleigh with four homers in his past two games, most in a two-game span in his career. By the seventh, Mariners were padding their lead.
21: One ball, one strike. Bases loaded, two outs. Mariners up one. Raleigh, the pitch. Swung on. Parachute, left field, falling fast. It's down. It's a hit. Ward scores. JP right behind him. He scores. Two RBI base hit. Tom Canzone clapping his hands at first base as the Mariners lead 4-1.
0: Seattle Sports, 7:10 a.m. 4-1 the final. Mariners 7-3 in their past 10 games. They've gone from six games back to 2.5 back in the AL West. Phillies, meanwhile, back-to-back losses after their nine-game win streak. Phillies hitters, they struck out 11 times on Tuesday. Snaps a 28-game streak of 10 strikeouts or fewer. Had been their longest streak since 2012. Phillies, though, don't lose ground to the Padres in the wild card because San Diego was having trouble with Pirates pitching.
22: The 2-2, and he went this time, swing and a miss as the home plate umpire.
23: And there's that slider down and away for the chase. I mean, anytime, that's where the information that catchers get is so critical to setting up that next pitch. There's no way you should be able to get to a 97-mile-per-hour fastball up and in and then absolutely cover a slider down and away.
0: 93-7 the fan. Skeens in the bullpen shutting down the Padres. Skeens, six innings of three-hit ball, four strikeouts, 16 career starts now with six scoreless innings. They shut down the Padres, but that said, the Pirates don't score either until the ninth.
8: Here it comes, and a line drive field toward the wall. It's a cruise missile, and it is a missile. Wow, he took a changeup and lines a cannonball over the right field wall. His 17th, 1-0 Buccos.
0: Cannonball. 93-7 the fan. That's the only scoring in the game. Pirates beat the Padres 1-0. O'Neill Cruz with the home run. First career go-ahead homer in the ninth inning or later. Pirates get the win over the Padres, who remain a game ahead of the Diamondbacks for the final National League wild card spot. Pirates get the win in San Diego. In Arizona, Cubs had a ninth-inning lead on the Diamondbacks. They had the lead.
24: And the 2-1. Swung on and hit high. It's hit deep. It's on its way. Good night! It's a game winner for Ryan Waldschmidt. Two-run homer. His second walk-off home run this season. And the Diamondbacks stunned the Cubs 5-4.
0: Diamondbacks with the walk-off win. Arizona Sports 98-7. Waldschmidt, two RBI, the walk-off home run. Three homers on the season. He's the first rookie in Diamondbacks history with a pinch hit walk-off home run. They have four walk-off home runs this season as a team. That's the most in the National League. Diamondbacks with the win move a game back to the Padres for the third and final wild card spot in the National League. Sports Center All Night, ESPN Radio. It's been a minute since we've seen Tyler Glasnow, but Tuesday made his first start since early May after being on the 60-day IL.
1: I mean, it felt like a long time. I think anytime you're out that long just doing rehab the whole time, it definitely sucks. So it's exciting to be able to get back, but I am glad too. My body's in a spot where I felt like I was before. So I'm just, yeah, glad I feel healthy and my stuff feels good.
0: Glasnow, five innings, three earned runs. All of them came in the first inning. Struck out seven over those five innings in his first start since May 6th. So the Dodgers were in a hole. They tied it up. But then in the eighth,
3: 2-0 pitch. Swung on and whistled into left center. Base hit. Braves take the lead in the eighth. Ozzie got the slider he was looking for and shot it right up the middle. And the Braves cash in that run and a big two-out knock for Ozzie Albies.
0: And that would be the difference. 680 the Fan. Braves a 4-3 win over the Dodgers. Albies the go-ahead RBI single in the bottom of the eighth inning. Third go-ahead hit in the eighth inning or later this season. That's the most on the team. Atlanta's won three of the four against the Dodgers this season. For Shohei Ohtani in the loss, 1-for-5. Snapped a four-game streak without an extra base hit. Did have a triple in the loss. ESPN Fantasy Football, now the official game of the NFL. 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
6: Browns are waiving tight end Daquan Wright, who has an agreement in place to play for LSU if he clears waivers.
7: Once you go to the NFL, to me, you're in the NFL. You don't get the opportunity to come back. That means you're kicking somebody else off your team. I don't think that's fair to the players that worked all summer, all spring.
0: It's been a wild spell for college athletics, specifically football in the spotlight at the moment. And partial question, who can play? We've seen the rulings that there are some who could return. For example, Wright's return from the Cleveland Browns to LSU? Question mark. The SEC among the conferences saying, I don't think so. The Big Ten was the first one out on Tuesday. The SEC joined them. Unanimous opposition to athletes leaving the NFL and returning to college team. Conferences are swiftly passing new rules. In the SEC, it gives Commissioner Greg Sankey full authority to enforce it, quote, with penalties. ESPN's Dan Wetzel.
9: You could see this coming, and college football loves to be dramatic, but it wasn't until Adam Schefter reported over the weekend that Daquan Wright, who played for Ole Miss last year and was part of the Cleveland Browns training camp, was about to hit waivers, was getting cut, and was going to head to LSU to play this season, that people started paying attention. And the moment that happened, I have rarely seen all of college athletics unify and get outraged over something. The sheer assault to the common sense of what college athletics has always been, even after 5 years of dramatic change, the idea that someone would come from an NFL training camp back to college just sent everyone into a tizzy, started having emergency meetings, coaches speaking out. It all just went wild the last couple days.
25: Big Ten, SEC, Notre Dame, alignment on this issue. How close are the other major conferences to publicly declaring a stance?
9: It's expected the ACC and Big 12 will follow along and try to come up with something that will ban professional people who have played in the professionals, had a contract, whatever they want to do it. And follow that lead. So I think that you'll have that. Whether all the conferences follow along, we will see. There could be a strategic advantage for some conference to say, hey, we'll take these guys if you don't want them. And that's always part of college athletics also. Everyone's generally out for their own best interest.
25: I don't think it's cynical to ask, though, how much all of these policies even matter. Like, what's to stop a judge from issuing a TRO to prevent these rules from being enforced?
9: Absolutely nothing. And these will be challenged immediately. Plaintiff attorneys have already said they'll file suit tomorrow or as soon as possible on this. The issue here is that the NCAA in June created a thing called the 5-on-5. They gave all of their active, all the active athletes in college sports a fifth year of eligibility. Normally you would have 4 years to play. Now you get five. The players that completed their eligibility, graduated, basically the class of 2026, they finished after four. They started filing suit saying, hey, look, we should have been grandfathered in. We have been prevented the opportunity to play an extra season. They have found judges to agree with that. These rules would not be any different, really, than what the NCAA had already done. So why would the decision be any different? Now, these rules are saying, hey, you chose to go to the NFL. These players and these plaintiffs will argue, we didn't choose it. We didn't have the option to play that fifth year. Had we gotten it, we never would have gone to the NFL. So there is a compelling argument, and judges have found it compelling to strike all of this down. So while this story continues to be wild and dramatic, I think it's still in the early innings of play here.
0: So it's the athletes from the incoming class of 2022, essentially, that's the issue. Not just football. Some of them looking for that fifth year that they really didn't know about until, in some cases, they had already left school. Multiple sports, but currently football in the spotlight, and more specifically, LSU, which has put Lane Kiffin in the crosshairs. On the Pat McAfee Show Tuesday,
5: I told our staff, whoever the kid chooses, the first kid chooses will be the poster child school, not the first to recruit. There's all kinds of schools that recruited him, including our conference and including his previous school. But he chose us. And so I said, hey, when he decided to choose us, I said, just get ready, guys. This is going to come. This will be Lane Kiffin, LSU, you know, doing something that nobody else is doing. Yeah, I don't worry too much about that. I think as you talk about villains, sometimes the difference between the hero and the villain isn't very far apart, and it changes very often. I see your wrestling stuff there, so you know, I referred to Hulk Hogan before.
10: Hell yeah,
5: he's
10: brother.
5: A villain, then a hero, then a villain, then a hero again, and then a villain. So, you know, it happens sometimes. And, you know, when you're trying to do things at the highest level, a lot of times people want you to apologize for what you're doing when you're chasing greatness. And that's what we do here as a program. That's how we run it. And our players know that. And I think our fans and administration, wherever you've been, they love it when you're there. And so they understand that you're doing the best for their program at the time so that they can win and they can have everything that they want and they're wanting to have on Saturdays.
0: Spotlight, rightly or wrongly, on Lane Kiffin at LSU. 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
11: I think it's easy for people on the outside to point at Lane Kiffin because he's super controversial. And it's like, okay, of course Lane Kiffin is at the center of it. And of course Lane Kiffin's going to be the first coach to publicly come out and say, yeah, like somebody's going to recruit him, so might as well be us. I'm trying to, you know, get the best football players here at LSU. It's really easy to point the finger at Lane Kiffin, but he just so happens to be the guy who was front and center.
0: And now conferences like the Big Ten, like the SEC, are saying, no, once you've gone pro, you cannot come back. The SEC giving Greg Sankey some wide-ranging authority. SEC analyst Cole Kublik.
12: I'll say this, and I'm going to read this here because I have it, so I want to get it correct. The commissioner is authorized to enforce this expectation with penalties against member institutions. I think that's important. That is Commissioner Sankey saying, try me, because this will be challenged legally. I can almost guarantee it. Why? Because everything else in college sports is being challenged legally. I think Thomas Mars and the other lawyers around the NCAA that have had some success will look at this and say, there's holes in it. We're going to go after it. We think we can still get some of these guys on these rosters, but that line means a lot to me. That is Commissioner Sankey saying, I understand there might be legal loopholes. There might be ways you think you can get around this. Don't do it.
13: The term self-governance has been thrown around. And I think, Cole, people think from the outside, well, that just means the SEC's going to go run off and maybe the Big Ten will go with them and there's that super conference. That's not the self-governance that Greg Sankey and them have talked about. This seems to be that.
12: Self-governance, in my opinion, and having some conversations with Greg Sankey about it, means doing things essentially that the NCAA cannot because of the legal ramifications potentially involved. We saw the statement. We saw what Commissioner Sankey essentially has laid out saying, we will punish you the way we deem fit if you try to go and do this. That's, to me, what self-governance means and what they're trying to accomplish, Dari, when you go and make a move like this. I think there are a lot of SEC head football coaches right this moment that are having a gigantic sigh of relief We don't have to go look. We don't have to have conversations. We don't have to answer questions. Yeah. We don't have to talk about it anymore. Are there one or two that maybe had something up their sleeve that were looking to add a guy? Maybe. Tough. Not going to happen anymore, yeah. But at least you can move on with the roster that you got. Probably some SEC football players, too, that are sitting back saying, at least I know I've got my spot now.
0: And in the SEC, ESPN's Pete Thamel said the vote was 16-0, unanimous in the SEC. Straight ahead, dance cards full. Sports Center All Night continues. It's ESPN Radio.
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0: 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There was one spot left in the WNBA. Dallas grabs it.
37: Wings fans, you can start celebrating.
1: You are going to the postseason for the first time since 2023. Congratulations to Jose Fernandez and the job he has done this year with his team.
0: It was on NBA TV as the Wings beat the Fire 96-78, clinching a playoff spot with that win. Their first playoff appearance since 2023. And with the Wings capturing the spot, all eight playoff spots have now been clinched. Wings going to the postseason for the first time since 23 with Coach Jose Fernandez.
4: Coach Jose, going into this, you said this was not the same old Dallas Wings, and now you're headed to the playoffs. How do you feel in this moment?
8: Yeah, that's what we talked about during training camp, right? So, good thing is we still got five games left, one before the World Cup break, but this is what we talked about setting out to do, being one of the top eight teams in the league.
4: You mentioned training camp. How have you seen yourself over this experience further become a connector of people and how this team has rallied around your mission?
8: Yeah, it's all about growth, and I'm just extremely proud on how they've grown and what they've done to this point to get here.
4: Going into this, Arike Ogunbowale, Paige Bueckers have been your true leaders. How have you seen them grow through this whole experience?
8: Oh, tremendously. I think Arike's given up a lot of herself, you know, and you see the growth and you see the amount of people talking in the locker room and in huddles in practice. It's great to see.
4: You're talking about giving up a lot of yourself. You left the program after being there for 25 years to come to this Dallas Wings team. How does tonight further cement that you made the right choice?
8: Well, I knew I made the right choice when I took the job because I knew we could come here and do some special things, but it wouldn't be without having an incredible staff and incredible group to work with.
4: Congratulations, Coach. You're headed to the playoffs.
8: Thank you.
0: Wings going to the playoffs. Paige Bueckers, 22 points, 11 assists in the win on Tuesday. She goes to the postseason for the first time. Wings have three straight wins overall, their longest since the All-Star break. Sun, Sky.
19: 15 on the timer. Edwards hits a hard screen. She's open inside. A new career high for Edwards. 26. Timeout, Chicago.
0: Career high 26 points, 10 rebounds. First career game with 25 and 10. NBC Sports Boston with the call. Sun, 6-point win over the Sky, 87-81. Their second straight home win. Mystics, a 10-point win over the Mercury.
20: Austin, who has been dynamic. 6 on the shot clock now. Executed to perfection. Citron with the deuce.
0: WNBA League Pass, Mystics 94-84 over Phoenix. Mercury with 25 losses this season. Fourth season in franchise history with at least 25. For the Mystics, their 23rd win this season, second most for any season in team history. Kelsey Plum, 10 points and 17 minutes off the bench in her home debut for the Mercury after playing four games on the road after being acquired by Phoenix. So WNBA teams in the postseason, Dallas along with Minnesota, Golden State, Las Vegas, Atlanta, Indiana, New York, and Washington. Teams that are out, Portland Fire, along with the Toronto Tempo, the two expansion franchises, they miss out along with Chicago, Phoenix, L.A., Connecticut, and Seattle. SportsCenter All Night, ESPN Radio. Back to baseball. Houston rallies in New York against the Yankees.
21: And Diaz pokes this in the right field down the line. Over toward the corner goes Jones at the wall. See you later!

0: And while the Yankees have not ruled him out to return this season, chances are he will not return this season. The calendar at this point, as Aaron Boone said over the weekend, it is challenging to see him return this year.
1: Okay, and a couple of pitchers to keep an eye on.
0: So Max Fried yesterday threw a live batting practice session, live BP, 4 innings, 60 pitches. His next step could be a rehab assignment, doing a start in the minor leagues, or Aaron Boone left the door open for him starting Saturday against the Red Sox in one of the Yankees' 2 games of their doubleheader. And the reason why, a big reason why Max Fried, beyond the fact that he's one of the best

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11: Dallas Wings capture the WNBA's final playoff spot. Mets, Diamondbacks walk off wins on Tuesday. Cal Raleigh. Homers for a fourth consecutive at-bat came in the first inning of Seattle's win over the Phillies. College conferences are putting in new rules to prevent what we're seeing about players returning to college.
12: Browns are waiving tight end Daquan Wright, who has an agreement in place to play for LSU if he clears waivers.
13: LSU is behind a lot of the Louisiana case. There's going to be a lot of players that are part of this group that filed in Louisiana that will probably end up playing at LSU.
14: Once you go to the NFL, to me, you're in the NFL. You don't get the opportunity to come back. And you have a limited roster limit now. So if you invited somebody back to your team, that means you're kicking somebody else off your team. That's fair to the players that worked all summer, all spring.
11: If you're a homeowner, you may know about backflow preventers. Got a sprinkler system in your yard, for example. You got that little one-way valve in the system to

0: stop contaminated water from flowing back into the clean drinking water supply. Pro athletes aren't contaminated. It's an analogy. College conferences trying to prevent the backflow of athletes from the pros to the collegiate level. Daquan Wright in the spotlight looking to head back from Browns camp to land at LSU. It's been certainly a topic of discussion among college football. Head coaches certainly paying attention. Josh Heupel at Tennessee, Dan Lanning at Oregon, Pete Golding from Ole Miss, Kalen DeBoer, Alabama, John Summerall from Florida, Ryan Day from Ohio State, P.J. Fleck from Minnesota, Tony Elliott from Virginia, all of them.
1: We're not currently evaluating anybody that's on NFL rosters. And, you know, my thought is just to each his own is my thought.
2: I'm not the NCAA. I think in general, you guys certainly have a clear picture of how I feel about that entire situation to begin with.
3: It used to be once you had an agent or once you went and did the combine or once you went to mini. I mean, all those things qualified as you are no longer an amateur. You're a professional now once you declare for the draft. So to let any of those players come back, you know, fair or unfair to them, it's unfair to the sport. And I think it's unfair to the players that are on current teams, you know, for those guys to be coming back.
4: All of us obviously have a responsibility to our current roster. And then there's a responsibility in the chair that you're in also to, you know, produce a really good football team. I'm strictly basing it on, okay, what's in the room right now, right? Our numbers are where they're supposed to be. We got really good players that we went and recruited that have invested and bought into what we're asking them to do.
5: There's a possibility out there of someone that was on our roster in the past. But again, right now, that he wouldn't be able to come in and play. So I can't control that. Can't worry about that. You just never know each day in the world we're in right now.
6: Look, I had Jake Retzlaff last year on July 27th. So I'm not like holier than thou, acting like I'm not going to add a player. If it's best for Florida football for us to add a player, we'll add a player.
7: The conferences have to decide if there's a point where their rosters have to be locked in. Because once some of these guys become available, adding them to the roster is going to provide an advantage for certain teams.
8: As of right now, from what I've been told, we've maximized what we can do. I just never know what the changes will be. But if, you know, they want to say that we can bring back guys' first name that starts with T and ends with J, then we'll bring Tyler Johnson back if we can.
9: You either coach it or you allow it. The tough part is we're allowing it. Right, there's adults that are allowing, you know, things to happen, right? I think we just need to stop allowing it.
0: The adults in the room are trying to stop it from happening. 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
10: We're at the point now, Freddie, where I feel like we have to have a commissioner of college football.
11: Oh, we've needed that for a while, but carry on.
10: For that structure, for that balance, and for things to be different. Because now it has become the Wild Wild West, in my opinion.
0: Wild Wild West trying to put its foot down and halt things. On Tuesday, the Big Ten unanimously voted to prohibit football players who signed pro contracts, appeared on an NFL roster, or declared for the draft as underclassmen without withdrawing, prevent them from going back to college. The SEC following suit, banning any players who've been drafted or listed on rosters in the NFL, NBA, WNBA, they can't compete in SEC athletics. Other conferences like the ACC, Big 12, also considering implementing similar restrictions. They're expected to meet this week as well. ESPN's Heather Dinich.
12: What's next for LSU? I mean, really, there are three options. You can either fight it out in court. You can walk away from these players. And this is, you know, Will Wade, too, who's got a basketball player who's coming in. Or you can break the rules and see what the penalties are. And I also asked an SEC spokesperson tonight if they're going to publicize what the penalties are, and I was told that that is to be announced. So they've got a couple of options here, but I think at the end of the day, one thing that we can probably be sure of is that legally this is far from over.
13: Are these athletes now just kind of stuck in limbo, or do you think they still enroll at LSU? You know, how do you think the players are going to handle this?
12: Well, see, that was one of the logistical questions anyway, and that's why you have Marcus Freeman at Notre Dame saying we can't do this because we can't get players enrolled right now for a master's degree because school started already. So even if these respective conferences did not enact these rules today, there were still a lot of questions about if this was going to actually happen and how it would all take place. But as for what the players are going to do, I would expect their attorneys to fight this. Our colleague Pete Thamel got a quote from attorney Ryan Downton, who represents clients that are impacted by this ruling. And the attorney said, quote, "It's cartel-like conduct when NCAA conferences attempt to create their own spur-of-the-moment rules in response to courts enjoining those same rules at the NCAA level." So, like I said, the one thing that we can be sure of is this is going to continue in the court level. Here's the other thing, too, that listeners need to understand. This is happening for a very specific reason right now. It's because in June, the NCAA changed its eligibility model and said players now have 5 years to play five seasons, right? And so when you turn 19 or when you enroll in college, your eligibility clock starts ticking. But there are players from the 2022 class, the 2022-2023 academic year, who say, wait a minute, I have another year that I'm not getting because they didn't grandfather in that particular class. And the reasoning from the NCAA is people have moved on. Coaches have built their rosters without those players. And there are a lot of reasons why they didn't make it retroactive. So you have a tight end like Daquan Wright, who was playing with Cleveland and dressed with the Browns on Saturday, mm-hmm. and is in the transfer portal because he thinks, and he has argued successfully in a Baton Rouge court, that he still has 1 year left of eligibility. So to your point, what does Lane Kiffin do? Does he continue to pursue him and get in trouble with the SEC? Does he just say, listen, this isn't going to work out. Good luck to you. We'll see what happens. But I'll tell you one thing. LSU has a lot of good players on their team. Could they have used tight ends who played for him at Ole Miss? Sure. But I think they're also going to be okay if this doesn't work out.
0: Conferences seem to be united in their reactions, too. They are reacting quickly to the notion of players returning to college, saying in various forms, no. Earlier on the Rich Eisen Show,
14: there's this loophole, and these kids were told you don't have any eligibility left. Oh, and the NCAA has now created a rule after they've left in June that these kids probably would have liked to have known before they decided to make the draft choice that they made. Part of me is like, damn's the breaks, though. That's it. It's too bad. They created a rule that gives other people eligibility that you just didn't know about. They just created it after you're gone. They seek injunctive relief, and somebody shocked the world in the state of Louisiana, where Baton Rouge resides, says, okay, now I know there are just two that wound up at LSU, and there's more to come. I mean, cut down day in the National Football League is right around the corner. And you know who I feel for the most are the players who are currently in their regular years of eligibility who might lose a gig because of this.
0: Still to be decided, and it will be decided probably by the attorneys and perhaps the courts. As for the football stuff, the final quarterback question in the SEC has been answered. Vanderbilt naming Blaise Berlowitz as the starter, although freshman Jared Curtis expected to play during the season opener and seems to have a path to take over. ESPN analyst Cole Kublik.
15: This is ideally the way that you want to do it. When you have a veteran that's been in the system, and it's not just the fact that he was around Diego Pavia. He's been with offensive coordinator Tim Beck. He's been with Jerry Kill, who are both on staff right now at Vanderbilt. The thing with this offense is the difficulties don't necessarily come with what you're asked to do, seeing defensive backs or reading a defense. The difficulties become with football manipulation, getting in and out of a fake, when to cut and run upfield, when to pitch a ball, not to pitch a ball. Those decisions have to be natural, Dari, and they have to happen quickly. It's why Diego Pavia was so good. He was tough, he was fun, he was a competitor, but he could manipulate the football in that offense better than anybody I had seen. Blaise Berlitz has a little bit of that craftiness inside of him. You know, he'll make a no-look throw. He'll juke a guy out on the perimeter. He's got a strong enough arm to make all the throws that you need. And most importantly, in this offense, with this staff, he's tough. He will stand in the pocket and deliver the football. but you have a super talented, more than likely, more talented quarterback on the roster that you can now ease into action. You don't have to just say, hey, Jared Curtis, you're the guy.
16: Yeah.
15: Go figure it all out. Guess what? You're going to get 20 different looks that we never showed you in practice because they know you're a freshman and they're going to come after you and try to knock you out of the game and force you into mistakes that you're likely going to make. So now put the veteran in. Let him run the show. Pick your spots that you want your five-star super talented guy to play in and then work him in as the season progresses.
16: What do you tell, though, the incumbent starter here now in Berlewitz to not have him looking over the shoulder all the time, right?
15: You tell him right
16: now. What if I throw two picks? I'm done, right?
15: No, like, you're number one, but you have to earn it every day. And I think Clark Lee has operated that way. Blaze Berlitz, having been with him for a while, knows full well this is not a job that was given, and this is not a job that I'm just going to keep. It has to be earned each and every day.
0: And he will start week one for Vanderbilt. SportsCenter All Night, ESPN Radio, from college to the pros, which is the natural progression of things in football. Jamar Chase giving everybody a little scare in practice on Tuesday, says he's fine after suffering a left knee injury that cut his practice time short Tuesday.
17: I don't know like what exactly went down or how I did it. I'm gonna be honest, I really don't know. I just it was like an incident of me missing the ground or missing my footing or something like that. No, I don't think I got tangled. I think it's something on my own.
0: Chase was attempting to bring in a pass down the right sideline when the injury occurred. Says it's considered a hyperextension, but he doesn't consider it very serious. Earlier on ESPN Radio, ESPN Bengals reporter Ben Baby.
18: They were not overly concerned. I imagine they'll go through and try to make sure that everything is, check off all the boxes. But we did not get any indication whatsoever that there was a lot of major concern. In fact, Matt went over to Bengals team president Mike Brown, who at 91 years old is still watching every practice out there in the heat. He went over there. Mike did not seem all that concerned as well. So, by all accounts, it seems like the Bengals got something that could have been pretty bad.
0: Chase limped off under his own power. Bengals, as Ben Baby mentioned, not overly concerned. Speaking of injuries, Michael Penix Jr. back practicing finally. What about starting? ESPN's Adam Schefter.
19: I think there is a chance that it does turn out to be Michael Penix. I think that Tua did not seize that opportunity over the summer, is what it sounds like. And they were waiting for him to play well, and it was uneven. And now they obviously thought they might be in a position where they could wait for Michael Penix and not have to rush him along. You got to make sure he's physically right before anything happens. But they went from a position of, let's see how long it takes Michael Penix, to where we really could use Michael Penix here now. Do I think there's a chance he can start opening day? Yeah. Doctors cleared him for the 11-on-11. If he's physically up to the challenge, I think he's got a real chance to start on opening day.
0: And now he's working back at full speed with the Falcons. SportsCenter All Night, ESPN Radio. Speaking of offenses, trying to get honed in and attacking the Chargers, Jim Harbaugh bringing in Mike McDaniel as offensive coordinator.
20: Wanted to be crisp and, clean. We got several things that we were working on offensively, and you don't want to see those, show up, and want to see improvement. It's really hard, 11 guys, to get them to do their assignment, their technique, their job. It's never perfect, but you want to see that level of crispness and execution.
0: And Harbaugh wants that offense looking sharp as they head into the season. ESPN analyst Field Yates.
21: The Chargers offense is going to be super, wait for it, charged this year. This Miami Dolphins team over the past 4 years with Mike McDaniel, a team with less talented quarterback, was amongst the most explosive offenses during his first two seasons. Justin Herbert, as a result, is my quarterback 6. There were 3 weeks during Tua Tagovailoa's first season with Mike McDaniel that he was a top 2 scoring quarterback. He also led the NFL in passing yards. Tua is now playing for the minimum with the Falcons. Justin Herbert's amongst the best quarterbacks in the NFL. I am very excited about this Los Angeles offense, and for no player more so than Justin Herbert.
0: And it comes from the top down with the changes in the coaching staff, especially the coordinator position. Digging out of the hole, now standing high, too. SportsCenter All Night continues. It's ESPN Radio.
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2: 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That's who they want to be.
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22: You farmers and ranchers are used to taking risks. You know there's a certain probability that livestock could get a disease or a crop could be wiped out in a storm. But we also want you to think about the safety and health risks you face daily and take steps to beat the odds. Farm safety is everyone's business. This reminder is brought to you by Farm to Fork through the generous support of listeners like you across the country. I'm pleased to have Purdue University ag historian Doug Hurt back today to share more about the history of U.S. agriculture. He picks up where we left off yesterday.
24: American farmers early on practiced what I think we can call safety-first agriculture. American farmers have never been self-sufficient, but they've been subsistence-oriented. But they always needed something that they had to acquire from somebody else, whether it's nails or horseshoes or pots and pans, that kind of thing. But you see farmers becoming commercial on a selective basis.
22: Hurt says American farmers were a pretty independent lot up until the late 19th century, and about the time the land-grant university system was set up.
24: Roughly from the late 19th century into the early 20th century, you see a major transformation from safety-first agriculture to commercial specialization. And, you know, farmers today go to the grocery store just like everybody else.
22: Farmers had pretty smooth sailing up until the Dust Bowl era in the 1930s. Many lost their farms and moved on. The federal government got more involved in agriculture as well. I'll have Doug Hurt back tomorrow to talk about another bleak period in American ag history, the 1980s farm crisis. That's Farm to Fork. I'm Darrell Anderson.
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0: Good morning, Vermont. 550. I want to pass along word on the roads. Route 302 in the town of Orange near Provencher Lane is closed to all traffic due to a crash. You can expect delays in that area, or you should seek an alternate route, and we will update early on in the morning news service coming up in the next hour here on WDEV. We wanted to return from LIV Golf. LIV's future is in doubt. There may be players like those guys looking for a spot to play in 2027.
28: Great thing about golf is it's a meritocracy, and basically you earn what you earn. And I think whatever we do for whomever, whatever player, if you've been on the tour before, haven't been on the tour before, you're going to have to earn it, right? And so you're going to have to earn your way back. And then second, look, we're a membership organization. We don't have a collective bargaining agreement. These guys aren't under contract at the tour, but what we do have is rules. That's how we keep the whole thing together. And if we didn't have those rules, all this great things we're talking about, a tour championship and all these events, we couldn't put on for fans and our partners. So because they're rules, that holds everything together. And if you violate those rules, there'll be consequences. So what those will be, I don't know. We've been very public. Those guys are under contract. I don't know when they're not going to be under contract. If they can demonstrate that they're no longer on a contract, then we'll have a conversation. But that hasn't been the case yet.
0: Five-time major champ Brooks Koepka did use the returning member program to go back to the PGA Tour in January after he left LIV, but that window did close. Back to baseball. The win streak continues for the Royals.
3: Here's the pitch. Smack to left center field. Collins angles over. It's down for a hit. Collins cuts it off. Cameron and Bateman coming to score. Lucas goes to second. Here's the throw. He's out at second. The game is over. The Blue Jays score two, but Nathan Lucas gets thrown out at second base trying to stretch into a double. The game is over. The Royals win 5-3.
0: 96-5, the Fan. Royals get their ninth consecutive win. Guardians, a 10-inning win over the Angels for their sixth straight victory. White Sox beat the Rangers. Texas falling a half game behind the Astros for the lead in the American League West. Rockies, a 3-1 win over the Nationals to snap a seven-game losing streak.
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4: How good is that? Are you not entertained?
1: Number 5.
0: In Atlanta, Tyler Glasnow returns to the mound for L.A. He goes 5, but the Braves snap a tie with the Dodgers in the 8th. 680 the Fan.
3: 2-0 pitch. Swung on and whistled into left center. Base hit. Braves take the lead in the 8th. Ozzie got the slider he was looking for and shot it right up the middle. And the Braves cash in that run and a big 2-out knock for Ozzie Albies.
1: Number 4.
0: Paul Skeens and the Pirates pitching shut down the Padres. So Pittsburgh only needed this in the 9th. 93-7, the Fan.
5: Here it comes. And a line drive field toward the wall.
4: It's a cruise missile. And it is a missile. Wow. He took a changeup and lines a cannonball over the right field wall. His 17th. 1-0 Buccos.
1: Number 3.
0: Mets get a win in 10. Due in part to the fact Milwaukee was denied a chance to score in the 9th. 880 ESPN New York.
6: Here's the 2-1 pitch. Swing on a liner towards short. Caught by a diving Lindor. And that retires the side. A brilliant game-saving catch by Francisco Lindor on a line drive on which Lindor had to go to his right and make a backhanded diving stab.
1: Number 2.
0: Red Sox win in 11 in Miami, doing quite a bit of damage in that 11th. 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
3: The pitch. Swinging a high drive into right field. It is cranked. It's in the track. It's in the wall. Goodbye! A slam for Duran. And the Red Sox lead it 7-3 in the 11th.
1: Number 1.
0: In Arizona, Diamondbacks trailed the Cubs by a run in the bottom of the 9th. Arizona Sports 98.7.
3: And a 2-1. Swung on and hit high. It's hit deep. It's on its way. Good night. It's a game winner for Ryan Waldschmidt. 2-run homer. His second walk-off home run this season. And the Diamondbacks stun the Cubs 5-4.
0: Cubs lose. But prior to blowing the lead, they had set a franchise record by scoring 30 unanswered runs over three games. In the American League, Yankees, Red Sox still holding the top two wild card spots. Boston with their win last night, a season-high 14 games over 500 after being a season-worst 14 games under 500 June 14th. College football fast approaching. We can expect to hear more reaction from conferences as they seem resolved to try and keep pro athletes from returning to college. The Big Ten, SEC yesterday saying you can't have that extra year if you went pro earlier on Matt and Myron.
7: You now are going to make it where every player since COVID gets 5 years, except us. It's an argument that on paper to me, Myron, is not a ridiculous argument.
8: Take it to court. It's your right to take it to court. It's at least the adults making a stand, trying to put something in ink that stops this, trying to draw a line in the sand.
0: Mike Golic Sr., on the Golics, they come your way each weekday, 10 a.m. Eastern, following Unsportsmanlike. They're next. It's Wednesday, August 26th. the late Mother Teresa, born on this day 116 years ago. I'm Jay Reynolds. Back tomorrow with SportsCenter All Night. 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
1: News this hour from Town Hall. I'm Jason Walker. Washington and Ottawa ramping up their trade war, hitting each other with steep new tariffs. And despite all the bravado coming out from both sides, analysts now predicting the allies will eventually, hopefully soon, strike a deal to end the conflict. Arrests made by ICE agents up in July. Here's Lisa Dwyer.
2: New figures from the Deportation Data Project based at UC Berkeley and UCLA show that U.S. Immigration and Customs Enforcement arrested nearly 50,000 people in July, the highest single monthly arrest total during President Donald Trump's second term. Texas and Florida account for nearly 20,000 of the July arrests. In the aftermath of two fatal shootings in Minnesota in January that sparked protests and an uproar from Democratic lawmakers, arrests began to fall in February. After remaining stagnant for months, the numbers surged in June and then again in July. I'm Lisa Dwyer.
1: South Carolina Senator Darlene Graham defeating Representative Ralph Norman in Tuesday's special GOP runoff and quickly took aim at her opponent coming up in November.
3: My Democratic opponent, Dr. Annie Andrews, is the most radical liberal ever nominated for a statewide office by the South Carolina Democratic Party. Her views are those of Bernie Sanders and AOC.
1: Secret Service confirming it is aware of that video in Iran that appears to threaten the life of Barron Trump, president's youngest son. Spokesman says they take it very seriously. When she was 13, she was on the Grand Ole Opry where Johnny Cash introduced her as that little girl from up in East Tennessee. Dolly Parton died yesterday. She was 80 years old. More on these stories, townhall.com.
4: 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And yes, I told you so.
1: Arkansas GOP Senator Tom Cotton telling Salem Radio Network's Operation Economic Outcast should have an impact on countries who are doing business or even thinking about doing business with Tehran.
5: And honestly, why would any legitimate, honest company want to do business with Iran? I mean, it's got an economy barely the size of some of the smallest U.S. states. There's plenty of other opportunities around the world. If you face the threat of Uncle Sam coming down on you like a ton of bricks, no matter where you are in the world, it seems to me like you'd want to play ball and not start trucking with the Revolutionary Guard Corps in Iran.
1: San Diego Padres say a coaching coordinator in their minor league system back with the family now after being detained by the feds in Texas. Team says Oswaldo Perella had been released on bond. He was detained by immigration enforcement officers in El Paso. Breaking news and analysis, townhall.com. Human beings just seem to complain more when it heats up every summer, but there are some creatures who may be hot, but you never hear them complain about it. Correspondent Ben Thomas reports.
6: In Britain, this summer's heat and drought have put increasing pressure on native wildlife, like the hedgehog.
7: We're getting single hedgehogs in rather than a family.
6: Yvonne Cox is the founder of the Hedgehog Rescue Sanctuary.
7: Little single hoglets coming in who are much smaller for their development, so it's like they haven't had enough food, whether mum hasn't been able to feed them because she hasn't had enough food, hasn't produced the milk.
6: Drought has been declared in almost three quarters of England.
7: The puddles and the ponds dry up, so water starts to become difficult for them to source. Also, the ground begins to get baked.
6: Further trouble.
7: They can't dig the soil to get the worms and the grubs and etc.
6: I'm Ben Thomas.
1: More on these stories at townhall.com.
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9: Fifty-six degrees outside the Radio Vermont studios. Should be a partly sunny day today with a high near 79 degrees. Details on the forecast coming up. Red Sox win again last night in extra innings, beating the Miami Marlins. We'll have that and more in sports. Good morning. It is 6:06 on this Wednesday, August 26th. I'm Lee Cattell, and this is the Morning News Service on Vermont's news station, WDEV FM and AM, streaming at WDEVradio.com. In the news, Vermont Governor Phil Scott is not impressed with the resolution the Burlington City Council approved Monday that seeks state money to deal with homelessness, crime, and drug use problems in the city. Scott said, "I was disappointed when I did a brief scan of it. Progressives and Democrats on the council passed the 10-point resolution that asked for help securing a location for a new 100-bed, low-barrier emergency shelter before winter and also wants state police to target retail theft in Burlington." Scott said, "We've done a lot for Burlington, and if I was sitting in Newport, I might wonder, what more can we do for one of the most affluent parts of the state when they're suffering in other areas as well?" Ward 7 Democrat Councillor Evan Litwin tells WCAX News the issues are too large for the city to tackle on its own. Democrats on the council last month pushed through the Burlington Forward Plan, which progressives complained was heavy-handed when it comes to policing city problems. A meeting date between the city officials and the governor has not been set. Burlington independent gubernatorial candidate Brian Judd is promising to use the governor's executive authority aggressively if elected in November, including seeking to repeal Act 181, restore state psychiatric hospitals, and conduct broad audits of state government and nonprofit organizations. Judd, an independent, will face Republican incumbent Phil Scott and Democrat Amanda Janu in the November 3rd general election. The independent candidate was born and raised in Berry City. Move-in begins at the University of Vermont today. Drivers can expect heavy traffic throughout Burlington today and Thursday throughout the entire residential campus. UVM officials also recommend avoiding Interstate 89 in the area of Exit 14 and Williston Road. Drivers who can't avoid the area should plan for delays. Brandon police responded to a report of a gunshot around 3 o'clock Tuesday afternoon on West Seminary Street. Neighbors said they heard a gunshot and screaming, but no injuries were reported. Authorities took the suspect into protective custody, citing a perceived level of intoxication. Police are obtaining a search warrant for the suspect's home. The identity of the suspect has not been released, and so far, no charges have been filed. There was a head-on collision last night involving multiple vehicles on Shelburne Road in South Burlington around 9:30 near the Shelburne Road Shopping Plaza. The road has reopened, but details about the crash and any potential injuries have not been released. And the Windham County Sheriff's Office announced a sobriety checkpoint planned for September. The state reports 31 fatal crashes so far this year, resulting in 34 deaths. And 15 of those incidents have involved drivers suspected of being under the influence. Details on the exact dates and locations of the checkpoints have not yet been released. We'll check traffic next on the Morning News Service. Radio Vermont time is 6:10.
10: For far too long, rural Vermont has been left behind. The small towns and communities that once made up the backbone of our state have been left to suffer with an affordability crisis. When a single mom can't afford her healthcare premiums, that's not just her pain, we all feel it. But Addison County Senator Steve Heffernan is working to fix that. Over the past 2 years, Steve has fought tirelessly to put affordability first. Steve has voted to constrain out-of-control property taxes, lower housing and healthcare costs, support our farmers, and roll back mandates on rural Vermont, like Act 181. And every step of the way, Steve has partnered with Governor Phil Scott to reduce the cost of living. There is so much more work to be done, which is why we need to keep Steve Heffernan fighting for us in the Vermont Senate and put affordability first.
11: Paid for by Stephen Heffernan for Senate, Aaron Heffernan, Treasurer.
9: On the roads this morning, there is a road closure, Route 302 in Orange near Provencher Lane is closed due to a crash. And you can expect delays in that area or seek an alternate route. That's Route 302 in Orange, just west of Provencher Lane, closed due to a crash. Other than that, the morning commute looks pretty good. I-89 is smoothly running from Highgate down to White River Junction. I-91 also moving along without incident, and all other roads appear to be clean right now. So if you spot something out on the roads that your fellow motorists should be made aware of, you can contact the Radio Vermont Studios at 244-1777, and we will happily pass your relevant information along as a free public service from WDEV.

0: We continue with global news here on WDEV FM and AM. Starting in Ukraine and the war with Russia, a Ukrainian strike in Russia by long-range drones hit a major warehouse belonging to Russia's biggest online retailer for the second time in just over a month, starting a massive fire that destroyed it completely. Ukrainian forces previously hit the depot in the Tambov region southeast of Moscow, several hundred miles from the Ukrainian border, on July 18th, killing seven people and bringing about the start of an aerial campaign that has delivered repeated blows to the Russian e-commerce giant Wildberries. The company's size and commercial importance have brought comparisons with Amazon. Ukraine's drone capabilities have developed since Russia's invasion more than 4 years ago, and they have hit dozens of Wildberries facilities across Russia in recent weeks. Officials from Ukraine say goods sold by the company include gear and technical components used by Russia's military. The attacks have also served Ukraine's war goals by unsettling Russians living far from the front line and hurting the Russian economy. Russia has blasted Ukraine with ballistic and cruise missiles, glide bombs, and jet-powered drones, and AP says they've killed thousands of civilians. The Russian Defense Ministry said that its forces overnight shot down 426 Ukrainian drones over 15 Russian regions and Crimea. A fire in Pakistan killed 14 newborns in a nursery at a major government hospital in Islamabad, the capital, early this morning, according to hospital officials and the government, which has launched an investigation. The Pakistan Institute of Medical Services in Islamabad housed at least 15 newborns in the nursery, and at least one baby was rescued from the fire that began after an air conditioning unit compressor exploded inside the nursery on the third floor. The fire was confined to the nursery and the gynecology ward. The rest of the hospital remained unaffected, and there were no other injuries reported. Federal Health Minister Mustafa Kamal confirmed at least 14 children had died. And the U.S. aircraft carrier, the USS Abraham Lincoln, will make a stop in Thailand after a lengthy deployment in the Middle East. The Lincoln was supporting the U.S. war against Iran. Its deployment included a record-setting uninterrupted time at sea of more than 250 days. Concerns had grown about the Lincoln's lengthy deployment after reports of deteriorating mental health among the crew and shortages of supplies, including food and hygiene products. A Thai government official, speaking on condition of anonymity because they were not authorized to brief the press, confirmed that the Lincoln will make a brief visit in Thailand for rest and recovery. We'll take a look at your Radio Vermont forecast next on the Morning News Service. 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Radio Vermont time is 6:15.
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2: This is meteorologist Ryan Knapp with an exclusive report for the stations of Radio Vermont. We're looking at the weather map this morning. High pressure builds to our south on Wednesday, then crests this afternoon and starts to shift offshore overnight as a frontal system approaches for Thursday. Patchy fog will linger after sunrise before mixing out on Wednesday morning. A low stratus layer will linger into the morning hours, and some high clouds will be passing overhead, but overall expect a mostly sunny day ahead. Highs will be ranging from the upper 70s to lower 80s in the Champlain Valley and Northeast Kingdom, with lower to mid 80s in the upper valley. Overnight, high pressure departs as a pair of fronts approaches for Thursday. Clouds will be spreading in from the west, and a few sprinkles could arrive to the Champlain Valley by sunrise on Thursday. Lows will range from the upper 50s to lower 60s in the Champlain Valley and Upper Valley, with mid to upper 50s in the Northeast Kingdom. For Radio Vermont, this is meteorologist Ryan Knapp reporting from the Mount Washington Observatory.
0: And on Thursday, a partly sunny day, a slight chance of some morning showers, and then a chance of showers and thunderstorms in the afternoon. And in the late afternoon, showers likely and possibly a thunderstorm with a high near 84. Thursday night, mostly cloudy, showers likely, rain could be heavy at times, and a low near 60. At the Knapp Airport in Berlin, mostly cloudy and 53 degrees. And we have partly cloudy and 56 right now here in Waterbury on the Morning News Service on WDEV FM and AM.
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0: The Morning News Service continues with some national news. Dolly Parton passed away at the age of 80. The country music icon had a talent for singing and songwriting, and sparkling costumes defined her rise from a log cabin in the Tennessee mountains to the height of stardom. She also appeared in the film 9 to 5 with Lily Tomlin and Jane Fonda. A lengthy career that lasted more than a half century. Dolly Parton dead at the age of 80. An ICE agent charged in Minnesota with firing his gun through a house door, striking a man in his leg, and then lying to justify the shooting, could walk out of a jail in South Texas on Thursday if a federal judge does not intervene. Christian Castro, an agent for U.S. Immigration and Customs Enforcement, is charged in Minnesota with assault and falsely reporting a crime in the January 14th wounding of 24-year-old Julio Cesar Sosa Celis. Minnesota authorities have been seeking to have him extradited since his arrest, but he remains in custody in Brownsville, Texas, a city on the Mexican border. Texas law says he must be released after 90 days of detention. That would be Thursday. Minnesota's governor and attorney general have filed a lawsuit asking a judge to compel Texas to return Castro to their state and to keep the Cameron County Sheriff from releasing him until his extradition. Castro is accused of firing a gun through the front door of a Minneapolis home, striking Sosa Celis in the leg with a bullet that lodged in a child's bedroom wall. Prosecutors say Castro then falsely accused Sosa Celis and another man of attacking an ICE officer with a broom handle and a snow shovel. At a federal hearing Tuesday in Brownsville before U.S. District Judge Fernando Rodriguez Jr., attorneys with Minnesota's Attorney General's office argued it would be hard to compel Castro to face charges in their state if he's released, and even harder if he flees. Judge Rodriguez said he was inclined not to keep the sheriff from releasing Castro, but said he would provide an order responding to the temporary restraining order today. U.S. Capitol Police arrested a California man with what they said was a guillotine in the bed of a pickup truck parked near the U.S. Capitol complex. Police detained 35-year-old Philan Tam Dui Lee of Julian, California, just after 3 in the afternoon when the truck he was driving containing the device was illegally parked east of the Capitol grounds. Officers say they were investigating why the suspect who drove from California had made the trip and why he was transporting the instrument for administering capital punishment by beheading that consists of a heavy blade mounted on a tall wooden frame. The guillotine was invented in late 18th century France and became a symbol of the Reign of Terror during the French Revolution. And the Boston Symphony Orchestra and its musicians ratified a 3-year contract, avoiding what could have been the first strike in the BSO's 145-year history. The orchestra and management have had strained relations since the orchestra decided in March to force out music director Andras Nelson's next summer after 13 seasons. The prior contract was set to expire last Sunday and was extended for 48 hours. Sports is next on the Morning News Service on WDEV-FM and AM. 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

0: Morning News Service Sports starts with the Red Sox last night taking on the Florida Marlins.
1: Mickey drives one high and deep into right center field. This baby is cranked and it is gone! Mickey Gasper, a solo homer, puts the Red Sox ahead 1-0. Mickey is on fire!
0: Yeah, Gasper has been doing pretty good late. But the Red Sox and the Marlins went into extra innings last night with the Marlins and the Red Sox both scoring one run in the 10th inning. And then in the 11th inning, the Red Sox scored four runs.
1: Infield in the pitch. Swinging a high drive into right field. It is cranked. It's at the track. It's at the wall. Goodbye! A slam for Duran! And the Red Sox lead it 7-3 in the 11th.
0: There you go. That was the big blast last night from Jarren Duran, who has shown some pop. It's his 18th home run of the year, but that batting average has hovered around 209, although much of the year it was under 200, so he has come up of the very slow early start. Gasper homered twice. Duran's grand slam was the big difference as the Red Sox get the win last night, 7-3, and are looking for, after their fifth win in a row, another sweep. They will go for it tonight, 5:40 pregame, 6:40 first pitch. Sonny Gray, who is 16-3 on the year, will start for Boston. The Marlins will have Ryan Gusto on the mound. He is 0-3 on the season with a 4.3 earned run average. 5:40 pregame right here on your Red Sox station. Sox gained a game on the New York Yankees, who fell 9-7 at Yankee Stadium to the Houston Astros. Now, the Red Sox are now in the standings, just a game and a half behind New York for the top wild card spot. And the Red Sox are 5 games behind Tampa Bay. They also gained a game on the Rays, who lost in Detroit 4-1. Rockies beat the Nationals 3-1. Royals over the Blue Jays 5-3 in Toronto.

0: quarterback Josh Allen participate in this weekend's preseason game. He is going to continue to not risk injury in preseason action, but Allen's a talented quarterback for sure and should be plenty ready for opening day. The Kansas City Chiefs have traded with the New York Giants to acquire offensive lineman Josh Azudu, and the Giants get a seventh-round pick in 2028 in exchange. The Atlanta Falcons have listed Tua Tagovailoa and Michael Penix Jr. as co-starters on an unofficial depth chart ahead of their final preseason game, which is against the Miami Dolphins on Friday. And the Washington Commanders have reached a deal with offensive tackle DJ Humphreys to a one-year contract. Humphreys last played for the Los Angeles Rams, and Tunsil is sidelined after tearing a tricep in training camp. It's sports on the morning news service here on WDEV, FM, and AM. In WNBA play, the Dallas Wings clinched a final playoff spot with a 96-78 win over Portland. It was Washington over Phoenix, 94-84, and Connecticut with a rare victory, beating the Chicago Sky, 87-81. Tonight, Golden State is at Connecticut, and Toronto will play at Seattle. PGA Tour starts their Tour Championship tomorrow in Atlanta at the Eastlake Golf Club. And the big $40 million purse for that one. And NASCAR's got a Cup Series race on Saturday night in Daytona. Thunder Road Racing includes Run What You Brung tomorrow night, post time 7 o'clock at the nation's site of excitement. And that's sports. Lee Cattell with you on locally owned and operated WDEV. 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
1: With SRN News, I'm Jason Walker. The Secret Service says a video in Iranian state media appears to contain material that threatens the life of President Trump's youngest son, Barron. Spokesman says they take this matter very seriously. Senator Darlene Graham winning the GOP nomination to replace her late brother Lindsey Graham on South Carolina's general election ballot. She defeated Ralph Norman in Tuesday's special GOP primary runoff. President Trump says there may never be another one like Dolly Parton, and he's also ordering flags to be flown at half-mast for the next 7 days. Fire at a hospital nursery in Pakistan, killing 14 babies. One infant was safely rescued. Wall Street yesterday, the Dow was up 160 points. This is SRN News.
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checking the business news. Global shares are mostly rising today as investors keep an eye on talks over reopening the Strait of Hormuz. The global interest in artificial intelligence supported the buying of tech shares, but markets have generally moved in a narrow range ahead of NVIDIA's release of its earnings report later today. The chip-making

0: Giant's results could have a big impact on confidence in the sustainability of the boom in AI investments. Right now on the international markets, starting in Europe, FTSE in London down 1/10, DAX in Germany up 2/10, and the CAC 40 in Paris is up about 5/10. Heading toward the close of the day in Asia, and the Shanghai Composite, the Hang Seng in Hong Kong, and the Nikkei Index in Japan were all up about 0.6%, and the KOSPI in South Korea up about 1%. On the commodities market, crude oil dropping at $2.12 to $80.24 a barrel. Gold is down $22 at $4,672 an ounce, and silver is down 15 cents at $68.53. Tesla is raising its Cybertruck by $5,000 for the luxury niche, and two Tesla Cybertruck trims received that price bump as sales of the pickup failed to reach CEO Elon Musk's goals. Tesla is keeping the car in the luxury segment rather than pursuing mass market volume. The dual-motor Cybertruck now starts at $74,990. Yesterday was a rough day for Beta Technologies. The South Burlington-based aircraft maker saw their shares drop 7.2%. That was a $1.73 drop to $22.11 a share. Overnight in the pre-market trading, it's back up about 0.4%. More business news in the next hour here on WDEV. It is 6:35.
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Continuing at 6:36 with more local news coverage on the Morning News Service. A 16-year-old suffered a serious back injury in an all-terrain vehicle accident in Highgate Monday afternoon. Police say the teenager lost control while attempting a wheelie and struck a mailbox, leading to the crash. Police are investigating and believe speed and unsafe operation contributed to the accident. The Vermont Agency of Transportation is planning a roundabout project at the intersection of Routes 116 and 2A in St. George, a location considered to be a high crash area. Representatives from V-Trans got feedback from residents at a meeting Tuesday. The project is intended to enhance safety and reduce accidents, but officials did not disclose any specific crash statistics. Construction is scheduled to start in the summer of 2030 at an estimated cost of $6 million, largely funded by federal dollars. Residents can find more information on the websites of the Town of St. George or the Vermont Agency of Transportation. City officials in Rutland presented their case for a new environmental permitting status that would allow local control over development in town. The Vermont Land Use Review Board held a hearing on the city's pre-application for Tier 1A status, which, if approved, would exempt Rutland from certain state regulations under Act 250. City Planning Director Ed Bove shared a map outlining the area for the designation, which encompasses the entire city, with exceptions for specific flood-prone areas. Bove discussed the city's growth patterns and said Rutland meets the state criteria for compact settlement. He emphasized the city's plans for infrastructure upgrades, including about $10 million for stormwater projects. The hearing also addressed historic preservation concerns with calls for more thorough regulations. Developer John Kalish expressed support for the Tier 1A status, citing its potential to streamline housing development. Public comments were minimal, with several officials providing input on the planned growth and regulatory needs. The United States Supreme Court has permitted President Donald Trump to proceed with an executive order aimed at tightening mail-in voting ahead of the November midterm elections. The order increases the roles of the Department of Homeland Security and the U.S. Postal Service in the electoral process. While the court did not make a determination on the legality of the order, it does not block other lawsuits that could challenge the changes. Vermont Secretary of State Sarah Copeland-Hanzis expressed disappointment with the ruling, but noted it does not alter current procedures, as Vermont will continue to use its established vote-by-mail system. Also, state officials announced the removal of about 900 people who had been inaccurately registered to vote due to what they claim was a clerical error at the Department of Motor Vehicles. Democratic Secretary of State Sarah Copeland-Hanzis says that none of those affected have ever voted in the state. An audit revealed the registrations spanned from 2016 to 2019 and were made without the individual's desire to vote, and the removals aimed to prevent sending ballots to those who did not intend to register. During a news conference, Copeland-Hanzis emphasized the importance of timely updates before the upcoming November elections. Governor Phil Scott and DMV Commissioner Andrew Collier confirmed efforts to improve training and procedures to avoid future inaccuracies. Vermonters are encouraged to check their registration status online and make sure your information is current ahead of the election period. Vermont State Police say a Groton man crashed a vehicle into a home in Reigate and left the scene in the overnight hours Friday. Troopers were called to the home on South Bailey Hazen Road, where the vehicle had driven into the driveway and struck the residents. None of the people in the household were injured. By the time police arrived, the vehicle had already left, but investigators were able to find the vehicle and identify 37-year-old Nicholas Fortunati as the driver. Fortunati was found to have an active arrest warrant for retail theft. He was taken into custody and held at the state correctional facility in St. Johnsbury and cited to appear in Caledonia County Court in September.
And Rutland City Public Schools held a staff convocation Tuesday to mark the beginning of the academic year. Keynote speaker Marlon Stiles Jr. encouraged participants to capture selfies to enhance the day's atmosphere. The convocation served as an opportunity for staff members to reconnect and prepare for the upcoming school year. It is 6:41.

0: And we continue on WDEV with some international news here. Hundreds of people were reported missing after an avalanche of ice and rock triggered massive flash floods that swept through parts of Nepal this morning, killing at least 8 people, causing widespread damage to villages and infrastructure. Officials said 384 tourists, including 291 from countries including the United States, India, the United Kingdom, and Malaysia, were reported missing as a result of the flash flood. The Bodakoshi River flooded around 9 o'clock this morning, their time, destroying several villages, roads, and hydropower projects. They issued warnings to residents of several of the districts of Nepal and asked them to stay away from the banks of 3 different rivers. A powerful typhoon headed west over the East China Sea today after slamming Okinawa and other remote southwestern Japanese islands, causing blackouts, flight cancellations, and threatening landslides. And 2 people were slightly injured from Typhoon Saudel, which is about 110 miles northwest of Okinurabu Island. Saudel left 2 people with minor injuries in that storm. And in Spain, in Buñol, thousands of revelers descended for the annual La Tomatina food fight, where they were set to paint the small Spanish town red with up to 165 tons of overripe tomatoes. The melee takes place over an hour in the town, where buildings are covered with tarps ahead of the festivities. Held on the last Wednesday of August, the festival traces its origins to a food fight in 1945. La Tomatina became an annual tradition before Spanish dictator General Francisco Franco banned it in the 1950s. Televised media attention in the 80s helped turn the festival into a national event and then an international attraction. More than 20,000 people are expected to take part this year, with Spanish news agency EFE reporting this week that about 40% of the participants over the past 3 years are tourists from outside of Spain. It is 6:55. This is the Morning News Service on WDEV. Here's your forecast.
1: This is meteorologist Ryan Knapp with an exclusive report for the stations of Radio Vermont. We're looking at the weather map this morning. High pressure builds to our south on Wednesday, then crests this afternoon and starts to shift offshore overnight as a frontal system approaches for Thursday. Patchy fog will linger after sunrise before mixing out on Wednesday morning. A low stratus layer will linger into the morning hours, and some high clouds will be passing overhead, but overall expect a mostly sunny day ahead. Highs will be ranging from the upper 70s to lower 80s in the Champlain Valley and Northeast Kingdom, with lower to mid 80s in the upper valley. Overnight, high pressure departs as a pair of fronts approaches for Thursday. Clouds will be spreading in from the west, and a few sprinkles could arrive to the Champlain Valley by sunrise on Thursday. Lows will range from the upper 50s to lower 60s in the Champlain Valley and upper valley, with mid to upper 50s in the Northeast Kingdom. For Radio Vermont, this is meteorologist Ryan Knapp reporting from the Mount Washington Observatory.
0: Partly sunny skies, 56 degrees here in Waterbury as we head out to Eastbury, Vermont, and the site of Last Time Around Antiques. Terry Culver on the line with us right now to give us the latest. Good morning, Terry.
2: Good morning, Lee. How are we all doing today?
0: Well, you know, we're busy over here, and I suspect you got plenty to do on your end as well.
2: Yeah, well, we had yesterday 4 pieces of furniture, well, 4 chairs, what it was, walked in the door, 2 different people for me to glue and fix. So that was yesterday afternoon's project. So, but they're all glued and fixed. So then sanding on furniture that's sold. We've been very busy. We just got in a round oak table last week and had 4 chairs there that wasn't stripped yet, and a lady bought all of it. So the chairs are stripped, and the chairs are getting sanded. One got sanded yesterday to see what it looks like, and it looks good. So the other 3 happened today, bunch of other stuff, ended a bunch of other stuff. Sounds like a broken record, but it's like the Energizer Bunny. He wakes up in the morning and he plugs himself in, and then he unplugs and he goes to work. And
0: well,
2: it's fun.
0: Yeah,
2: I enjoy it, though, to be honest.
0: That is true. You get a lot of enjoyment and satisfaction out of taking what was often rather unattractive-looking antique furniture pieces and refinishing them, making them look like new again, but, you know, antique and like new all at the same time. I see, and, you know, all the different grains you've got there, maple pieces, oak pieces, pine and mahogany and more. So there's a big variety of what people can find there. And again, it's antique furniture, totally refurnished, and also at surprisingly affordable prices.
2: Well, you know, no use getting rich. You can't take it with you. I've been to a couple funerals and I've never seen any money in the casket. If you get cremated, it gets burned. So
0: right. I might have seen a penny on somebody's eyes, but that's about as far as that goes.
2: I just like what I do, and I make a living. You know, I just enjoy it. I do, like you say. You got, last week, I bought that four barrister bookcase. The gentleman got it out of the person's garage. And say he came in, he came in with a load of furniture and sold it to me. And all I did with that was go over it with the feed and wax, and you look at it. It's like gorgeous. Looks like it just came out of the showroom. It was beautiful. Had a couple places needed gluing, but I got glued and one piece of glass missing, so I put a new piece of glass in. But besides that, and it's already sold. You know, I mean, it's a four-stack oak barrister. We got in that five-drawer little mahogany dresser from the same estate.
0: That's nice.
2: Sold.
0: Yeah, it didn't last very long. And, Terry, you mentioned right out of the gate that if folks out there have some antique furniture that they like, but, you know, the joints are loose in the back and you're worried if somebody sits down they might fall over. It's very simple. It doesn't necessarily need to be totally refinished. Take it down to Terry, and for a very small fee, he'll make all those joints tightened up and make sure they're safe to use, or, you know, fix a runner in a drawer or something like that. Is a pretty simple process if you already like your furniture.
2: Yeah, no, it's very inexpensive. I had a lady, she said, I got four chairs, and they all lean south, west, north, east, and every direction but the right way, and they're loosey-goosey. And I said, she said, I'm looking for chairs. I said, well, are the chairs solid wood? She said, oh, yeah. She says, they're nice old 1930s maple chairs. I said, well, bring them in. I said, it's $10 a chair for me to glue them. Oh, that's it? I said, yeah. I said, and if they don't go in right, I take the dowel, the run out, and I glue out. Sometimes people try to shove in glue where it shouldn't be shoved in at that time. It should be taken out and cleaned out and then put the glue in and then put the dowel back in, or the run, I should say.
0: Right.
2: But, yeah, we check everything, make sure it goes back to like it should, re-glue it. And for $40, you got four tight chairs, and this glue does not loosen up. It stays, it doesn't break away from the wood. It just bonds well, and it's very inexpensive. You know, I've had people like, is that it? And I say, hey, look, I says, I'm here working, and I says, you bring me the piece and I haven't got to come and get it. It's pretty inexpensive. So you save a piece of furniture from going to the landfill or the fireplace or the bonfire or whatever.
0: Well,
2: but we do all kind of stuff.
0: Terry, and of course, last time around Antiques, we talk a lot about furniture, but if you go to 4 Summer Street in East Barrie, Vermont, you're also going to see all sorts of other items hanging on the wall that are interesting, decorative pieces and more. So stop by, pay Terry a visit, 4 Summer Street in East Barrie. If you're heading out east from Barrie, take the first right at the roundabout, and they're right behind the Vermont Flannel Company. You can call Terry at 802-476-8830. 476-8830. He's there just about every day at Last Time Around Antiques, and you can also find him online at lasttimearoundantiques.com. Anything you want to leave us with, sir?
2: Well, if everybody noticed us good old Vermonters, we're waking up in the morning, we're getting a little bit of a touch of that stuff that's starting to come our way.
0: Mm-hmm.
2: Oh, the leaves are going to be turning, and then winter's going to be coming, so feeding wax is going to be coming into play. So don't forget that stuff, and come on up and see us. Come out for a nice ride, and come up and just say, hey, I heard you on WDEV.
0: Terry, appreciate it. Thanks for joining us this morning.
2: Very good. Y'all have a good day. Take care.
0: Terry Culver, last time around antiques here on WDEV. As we turn our attention to traffic this morning, there was a stoppage along Route 302 in, near Provancha Road. It's in Orange County, in Orange. And that has been cleared and is open to travel once again. So that crash has been cleared on 302 in Orange County, and it's clean going through there. In fact, right now it looks like it's clean driving through all of the roads throughout our listening area right now. 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
3: I'm Major General Greg Knight, former Vermont Adjutant General for the stations of Radio Vermont. You're about to the 12th in our series about the Vermont Army National Guard 1st Battalion 172nd Armored Deployment to Iraq from June 2005 to June 2006, known as Task Force Sabre. Going home. June 2006. We were going home. Well, not directly home. Before we could board any helicopter flights out of Ramadi, we had to complete the relief in place and transfer of authority with the incoming units. The 1st Armored Division was replacing us in theater, part of the 2006 surge into Al-Anbar Province. Three battalions to replace our one, responsible for the same area of operations. More soldiers, Marines, Special Operations Forces, military equipment and resources coming in to truly establish and maintain operational control of Ramadi. We all knew, even with the surge, it was going to be a grim job for our incoming colleagues. Every one of our units and sections had a similar task: educate the incoming units and their soldiers on our operations for the past year, give them as much information, and share as many experiences as we could to ensure a smooth transfer of authority and relief in place, and hopefully provide enough situational awareness to keep their soldiers from being wounded or killed until they got their bearings in the area of operations. But you can only educate the willing. I spent 2 weeks dividing my time visiting three different battalion operations centers, sharing what we did and how we did it, while knowing every unit has their own way of running operations. I shared information on how I tracked the IED threat, how we ran battle drills, communication flow with higher headquarters, adjacent unit coordination, requesting artillery and air support, and what we found to be best practices. Perhaps most importantly, what not to do. We learned some incredibly painful and tragic lessons, and I shared them. What many of us found in trying to do the right thing by our colleagues was a dismissive, arrogant attitude with multiple examples of, "We got this. If I never hear that again in my life, it would be fine by me." Rather than listen to the soldiers who'd lived it for a year, gained experience, and built a system that worked in reducing the number of casualties, some units, and there were exceptions, went their own way in conducting operations. "We got this" cost the lives of soldiers. It was heartbreaking. Irrespective of what happened at the tactical level, history shows the surge worked, with the 1st Armored Division, at great cost, succeeding in establishing operational control over Al-Anbar and Ramadi in particular. We completed the relief in place and loaded our gear into trucks that would haul us out of Ramadi. The next night, we were waiting in the darkness for the CH-47 Chinooks to come pick us up for the flight to Takadam Air Base, and then into C-17s for the flight out of Iraq to Kuwait, where a charter jet would fly us back to the U.S. I remember laying on my rucksack in the dark with the rest of our soldiers at the Camp Ramadi helicopter landing zone. I was thinking how ironic it would be for all of us to be lounging like lizards around the LZ to get fragged by a rocket in our last moment in Ramadi. Fortunately, my fatalistic vision didn't happen. The twin-rotor Chinooks arrived, and we piled on with our gear. I ended up at the end of the bench seat, looking out of the loading ramp as we flew down the Euphrates, away from Ramadi. I could see the full moon reflected in the windscreen of the helicopter behind us, in the Euphrates and the city of Ramadi below us. I flipped Ramadi the bird as we left. Next month's episode is called Reintegration. 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
0: 6:57 on this Wednesday morning, local and regional news as we continue on WDEV. A new law in New York designed to limit cooperation between local law enforcement agencies and U.S. Immigration and Customs Enforcement took effect Tuesday. Signed by Democrat Governor Kathy Hochul in May, the Local Cops, Local Crimes Act prohibits local agreements and the sharing of sensitive data with federal immigration authorities. Governor Hochul says under the new law, local cops can no longer be deputized to participate in disorderly raids, and that assistance to ICE will occur only when real crime has been committed. This law follows the Clinton County Sheriff's Office decision to stop holding ICE detainees in its jail. The University of Vermont announced that starting next school year, more families will qualify for free tuition as the income cap rises from $100,000 to $125,000. The decision was unveiled by UVM President Marlene Tromp during the first State of the University event Tuesday. Tromp said UVM had a successful year financially, securing $15 million in new research funding and $96 million in donations, marking their second-best fundraising year. She also introduced a new economic development division aimed at addressing local challenges, including housing and business innovation, in an attempt to help strengthen Vermont's economy. More local news after we get to world and national news at the top of the hour.
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0: On this August 26th, happy birthdays to Marion Howells and Lillian Ripley. Happy birthday to Andrea King Andrews. And happy birthday, Casey Jones. Happy anniversary to Mr. and Mrs. Michael Spinelli, and a happy anniversary to Mr. and Mrs. Mark Davis, and Mr. and Mrs. Chris Wimble, and happy anniversary today to Joel and Betsy Nashman.

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1: Breaking news this hour from Town Hall. I'm Rich Thomason. Darlene Graham will get the chance to carry on her late brother's legacy in the U.S. Senate. She's won the Republican Senate runoff in South Carolina, hoping to win election to the seat that was held by Senator Lindsey Graham. Darlene thanks President Trump for his endorsement, saying it made all the difference.
2: Mr. President, Lindsey truly loved you and viewed you as one of his closest friends. I appreciate that bond and appreciate all that you've done for our country. Our victory would not have been possible without you, and we are truly grateful.
1: New developments are giving Republicans fresh momentum as they defend their Senate majority in the 2026 midterm.
3: The GOP holds a 53-47 Senate edge. Democrats need four net pickups to gain the majority, and they face headwinds. Analysts point to evidence of persistent Democratic bias in polling and historical summer polling bumps that are likely fading. The race is tightening in Michigan, while Alaska moves toward Republicans. With most vulnerable seats in states won by President Trump, Republicans maintain a strong structural advantage. Ken Lorman reports.
1: The U.S. and Canada are ramping up their trade war, hitting each other with steep new retaliatory tariffs. The world is united in grief. People across the globe bid farewell to Dolly Parton. Country music icon and actress, philanthropist, and businesswoman has died following a brief battle with cancer. She's to be laid to rest at a private service for family. Dolly Parton was 80. And not related to her passing, it just so happens that the next tropical storm that will form out in the Atlantic is to be named Dolly. Wall Street, Dow futures 33 points higher. The NASDAQ futures down 53. S&P futures off 5 points. More on these stories, townhall.com.
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1: There's been a tragic hospital fire in Pakistan's capital, Islamabad. The victims, the most vulnerable among us.
5: The fire broke out on the third floor in the mother and child unit at PIMS Hospital. According to their spokesperson, 15 newborn babies were in the ward at the time. 14 are now confirmed to have died from the fire. There has been no official confirmation about what caused the fire to start. Officials say they are investigating. TV satellite vans now line the outside of the hospital's perimeter, waiting for news. Pakistan's prime minister has called the fire tragic and expressed his condolences to the families of the children.
1: As for the cause, the BBC's Carrie Davis says speculation focuses on an air conditioning compressor that rescue officials say exploded inside the nursery. Iran and Oman say their top diplomats have met to discuss a phased approach to managing ship traffic through the Strait of Hormuz. News and analysis, townhall.com. What's in a name? The Trump administration says in this case, a lot.
6: The Department of Justice is arguing that if President Donald Trump's name is not on the Kennedy Center, that donor money for renovations will dry up, leading to its closure. The debate over adding Trump's name to the center meant to honor John F. Kennedy has been ongoing. The center's Trump-aligned board recently voted to add the phrase restored and renovated by President Donald J. Trump. Democratic Representative Joyce Beatty, an ex officio member of the Kennedy Center, opposes oppose these changes, citing violations of the Kennedy Center statute. The Justice Department says that without Trump's name, the center will face financial ruin. I'm Lisa Dwyer.
1: A Chinese humanoid robot has set a new 100-meter sprint record of 8.86 seconds. This is a special humanoid robot competition in Beijing. More on these stories, townhall.com.

0: Outside the Radio Vermont studios, partly sunny, 56 degrees. Your forecast high today is going to be around 79 degrees. Red Sox win last night in extra innings. Highlights coming up in sports. Good morning. It is 7:05 on this Wednesday, August 26th. I'm Lee Cattell, and it's the morning news service on WDEV. Students in Vermont are starting the new school year without cell phones after lawmakers imposed a statewide ban in 2025. The legislation restricts the use of not only cell phones, but also smartwatches and earbuds in classrooms, aiming to increase focus, mental health, and social interactions among students. Students at schools like Vergennes Union High School will have to deposit their phones in yonder pouches that lock until the end of the school day. Officials are facing mixed reactions from students and parents. Principal Andrew Jones highlighted the goal of reducing conflicts over phone usage, while some parents and students expressed concern about the inability to communicate during school hours. Districts will manage communications through front offices and traditional methods. State education officials will be monitoring student outcomes. As schools in central Vermont prepare to reopen this week, several districts are undergoing administrative changes. In the Barrie Unified Union School District, Emily Nisley has taken over as superintendent, replacing Joanne Kenning, who may be considered for an interim role in the Washington Central Unified School District, which is without an appointed superintendent and will be managed temporarily by two administrators. New principals have been appointed at Callis Elementary and at Doty Memorial School, which is now overseen by Caroline May, who also heads Rumney Memorial School. And the Cabot School District is dealing with the recent termination of its newly hired principal and the resignation of its assistant principal. Classes across the region are set to begin today. A new J. Jill store is set to open at Maple Tree Place in Williston. The women's apparel retailer will occupy about 2,300 square feet on Walnut Street. Currently under construction, the store is part of an effort by Maple Tree Place to expand its retail offerings and attract high-quality brands. A grand opening date has not yet been announced. A suspicious package, reportedly with the word bomb on it, forced the shutdown of the U.S. Post Office in Northfield Saturday morning. Vermont News First is reporting that the Vermont State Police Bomb Squad were called in to help deal with the package inside the federal building on South Main Street next to Four Seasons Home Care. Vermont State Police say three bomb technicians secured the package, X-rayed it, and eventually opened it, and they say there was no cause for concern. U.S. postal inspectors were also alerted and will follow up. Saturday also marked the arrival day for the new first-year members of the Corps of Cadets at nearby Norwich University in Northfield. The U.S. Border Patrol says a Mississippi felon linked to the fatal stabbing of a minister's son was arrested with a loaded firearm in Orleans County near the international border. Mike Donahue of Vermont News First reports 39-year-old Cruz Gary, most recently of Barton, appeared Monday in U.S. District Court in Burlington for felony firearm possession by a convicted felon. Judge Kevin Doyle agreed to continue the detention hearing until Tuesday. During his post-arrest interview with the Border Patrol, Gary said he's already served 22 years for manslaughter. A Mississippi television news story from 2005 said Gary, who was 18 at the time, was charged with fatally stabbing the 17-year-old son of a well-known minister in Hazelhurst, Mississippi. Gary admitted that he has handled the firearm and that his fingerprints and DNA would be found on the 9mm handgun and ammunition. He also admitted that he had fired the gun while visiting Mississippi and that he loads, cleans, and maintains it, according to a court affidavit. And the former bookkeeper for the Tunbridge Fire Department pleaded guilty to embezzlement. The court imposed a sentence of 1 to 2 years for Jacqueline Higgins, but she's expected to spend just 12 days in custody unless she violates her prison terms. Her husband has already repaid more than $197,000 to the fire department. Investigators say Higgins reportedly attributed her actions to personal credit card debt and alcohol abuse. She was the department's bookkeeper for over 30 years and resigned roughly a month after an internal financial review was launched. Local news this hour brought to you by Calderwood Insurance, your co-op insurance agents in Hardwick, on the web at calderwoodins.com. 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
0: Out on the roads right now in our listening area, generally benign conditions out there. Don't see many reports of fog on our traffic tracker. The accident on Route 302 in Orange has been cleared, and it's clear sailing there right now. I-89 from the northern border in Highgate moves through Franklin County and the Safety Corridor on through central Vermont and down to White River Junction without any major issues, and right now, the roads look good from top to bottom. 244-1777 is the number if you have relevant traffic information to pass along. 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

0: We continue with world news here on WDEV. In Russia, a depot for wild berries, the Russian equivalent of Amazon.com, was hit again and destroyed as Ukraine extends its drone campaign into Russian territory. The depot in the Tambov region, southeast of Moscow, several hundred miles from the Ukrainian border, was previously hit July 18th when 7 people were killed. That started Ukraine's aerial campaign that has delivered repeated blows to Russia's e-commerce giant. Ukraine's cutting-edge drone capabilities have developed since the Russian invasion began, and Ukraine has hit dozens of wild berries facilities across Russia in recent weeks. Ukraine says goods sold by the company include equipment and technical components that are used by the Russian military. Ukraine's general staff said its forces struck a Lukoil refinery in Kostovo in Russia's Nizhny Novgorod region overnight, and that facility was on fire after the attack, according to a statement from the general staff. In Pakistan, there was a fire at a hospital nursery and 14 newborns were killed. It was triggered by an exploding air conditioner compressor. One baby of the 15 who were in the nursery was rescued at the Pakistan Institute of Medical Sciences. Television footage showed rescue workers using ladders to reach the third-floor nursery through broken windows. The government has opened an investigation, and the fire was confined to the nursery at the institute. The rest of the facility was unaffected. In Nepal, hundreds of people were reported missing after an avalanche of ice and rock triggered massive flash floods that swept through parts of Nepal today. At least 8 people were killed, and 384 tourists, including 291 from countries including India, the United States, the United Kingdom, and Malaysia, were reported missing as a result of the flash floods that destroyed several villages, roads, and hydropower projects. 4 children were among at least 27 people killed in the latest ethnic clashes in southern Sudan. The killings were carried out by the rebel Sudan People's Liberation Movement in Kardud and Abu Hamama, areas inhabited by the Otoro tribe in South Kordofan, according to the Sudan Doctors Network. And in Haiti, at least 47 people were killed and more than 50 others kidnapped when armed men attacked a once peaceful community near Haiti's capital earlier this week. The United Nations says it's believed to be one of the largest mass kidnappings in Haiti in recent years, and one gang leader is threatening to kill the hostages if authorities kill any gang members as they try to secure the community nestled in the hills above Port-au-Prince. Radio Vermont time is 7:16, and we'll take a look at your forecast right here on the Morning News Service, brought to you by Mount Washington Observatory.
1: This is meteorologist Ryan Knapp with an exclusive report for the stations of Radio Vermont. We're looking at the weather map this morning. High pressure builds to our south on Wednesday, then crests this afternoon and starts to shift offshore overnight as a frontal system approaches for Thursday. Patchy fog will linger after sunrise before mixing out on Wednesday morning. A low stratus layer will linger into the morning hours, and some high clouds will be passing overhead, but overall expect a mostly sunny day ahead. Highs will be ranging from the upper 70s to lower 80s in the Champlain Valley and Northeast Kingdom, with lower to mid 80s in the upper valley. Overnight, high pressure departs as a pair of fronts approaches for Thursday. Clouds will be spreading in from the west, and a few sprinkles could arrive to the Champlain Valley by sunrise on Thursday. Lows will range from the upper 50s to lower 60s in the Champlain Valley and upper valley, with mid to upper 50s in the Northeast Kingdom. For Radio Vermont, this is meteorologist Ryan Knapp reporting from the Mount Washington Observatory.
0: Outside the Radio Vermont studios, partly sunny and 57 degrees.
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0: We continue on the morning news service with national news on WDEV. The U.S. and Canada have ramped up their trade war, hitting each other with steep new tit-for-tat tariffs. Analysts suspect the allies will eventually strike a deal to end a conflict that neither really wants. The prospects looked bleak Tuesday, with Canadian Prime Minister Mark Carney reacting to new 50% U.S. tariffs on certain Canadian goods by responding in kind on about $20 billion worth of American imports, including steel, dairy products, appliances, and farm equipment. With the breakdown threatening to harm one of the world's largest trading relationships, experts cautioned that there's still time to pull back from the brink of an even bigger trade war. Former U.S. trade negotiator Wendy Cutler tells Associated Press, if there is political will, there is an off-ramp. A candidate with the same name as Alaska's incumbent U.S. senator advanced to the general election in what will be a closely watched race this fall. Dan J. Sullivan, who goes by Dan Sullivan, was among the top four finishers after the August 18th primary and moved on to the November matchup, which is a ranked choice contest. The incumbent, Republican Senator Dan Sullivan, and Democratic former U.S. Representative Mary Peltola have also advanced. The challenger, Sullivan, is a retired teacher from the island community of Petersburg. He sued for a spot on the ballot and succeeded after a judge invalidated a decision by a top state elections official who said he had filed his candidacy with an intent to confuse voters. The allegation was driven by claims raised by the senator and his Republican allies. The state Supreme Court ultimately ordered Dan J. Sullivan eligible for the ballot. While the challenger sought to appear on the ballot as Republican Dan J. Sullivan, the Division of Elections listed him as Daniel J. Sullivan Jr. with no party affiliation. The senator was listed as Dan S. Sullivan, Republican and incumbent. It's too early to determine who would fill the fourth and final slot in the Senate general election race. And a California couple in an escalating fight with their surrogate over a newborn with a life-threatening heart defect told a Texas court Tuesday that the child's condition has worsened and they were anguished by attempts to deny them parental rights because they previously wanted an abortion. Now, Sheen Gilcar, wiping away tears on the witness stand, said, "He's our child." Gilcar said of surrogate McKenna West, who was sitting across from her in a Dallas courtroom, "She's unstable. She's trying to take him from us." The hearing offered the fullest public airing to date of a high-profile dispute over surrogacy and abortion that has brought right-to-life groups and GOP officeholders to the side of McKenna West, a nurse who flew from Alaska to have the baby on August 12th in Texas, where most abortions are banned. Gilcar and her husband Omar Ahmed say they named the newborn Rumi. Attorneys for West, who has called the child Gabriel, said she's seeking sole conservatorship to make medical decisions on the child. It was not clear when the judge would issue an order in the case. West told the court she was 23 weeks pregnant when she made an appointment for an abortion at the couple's urging, but was not comfortable with it. After West gave birth, the couple obtained a restraining order barring her from seeing or holding the child. The judge did not rule on final custody or conservatorship Tuesday, and the restraining order was left in effect. The child has hypoplastic left heart syndrome, a congenital defect in which one side of the organ is underdeveloped, preventing normal blood flow, AP reports. And according to the Centers for Disease Control and Prevention, fewer than 1,000 newborns each year have the condition. Without treatment, death can come within days or weeks. West and her attorneys have argued that Gilcar and Ahmed were not committed to guaranteeing that the baby would undergo surgeries or life-saving care. They say West should have the conservatorship because the couple asked her to terminate the pregnancy after learning of the baby's diagnosis. Sports is next on the Morning News Service on WDEV. Radio Vermont time is 7:23.
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0: 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Let's pick up some of the action from last night in Miami.
4: 1-1 to Gasper. He looks hitterish right now. The pitch is driven high and deep into center field. It is way back. It is gone! Mickey Gasper! A bomb to put the Red Sox ahead. It is 2-1 in the top of the sixth.
0: Well, yes, that was a big moment there for Gasper, his second home run of the game, as he's been swinging a hot bat of late. But Heriberto Hernandez homered in the bottom of the sixth to tie it for Miami. And then on we went to the 10th inning, where Connor Wong scored on a pass ball in the top of the 10th to make it 3-2 Boston. And then the Marlins scored a tying run on a dropped swinging third strike. That was a wild pitch. So it was 3-3 after 10 innings. Here we go with the big play in the 11th.
4: Infield in the pitch. Swinging a high drive into right field. It is cranked. It's at the track. It's at the wall. Goodbye! A slam for Duran! And the Red Sox lead it 7-3 in the 11th. How good must that feel for Jaron Duran?
0: Yeah, bro, pretty good. Duran struggled for a good portion of the season, showing occasional power. That was his 18th home run of the year. And Sox win. It's now 5 in a row. So the Red Sox have had, since the around the All-Star break, they had the 15-game winning streak. They've won 9 in a row, and now they've won 5 in a row. And looking for a sweep of the Miami Marlins tonight. A 5:40 pregame, 6:40 first pitch right here on WDEV. Sonny Gray, 16-3 on the season, gets the start for Boston tonight. And the Red Sox gained games on their divisional rivals. The Yankees lost to the Houston Astros 9-7 last night, and the Tampa Bay Rays lost to Detroit by a 4-1 score. Also, Mets beat the Brewers 3-2 in 10 innings. Orioles smashed the Cardinals 13-1. And Cal Raleigh, who last year, of course, had a tremendous season, breaking the record for most home runs in a single season by a catcher, got off to an awful start this season, but he homered to start the game,

0: pregame here on WDEV. The Dallas Wings clinched the final WNBA playoff spot with a 96-78 win over the Portland Fire, and the Wings are in the playoffs for the first time since 2023. The playoff field is now solidified, but no seeds have been locked up yet. Minnesota has the best record, and they are on pace to grab the number one seed when the playoffs begin September 27th. The Little League World Series will continue today in Williamsport. The Latin American squad will take on Curaçao at 3 o'clock. It's Mountain versus Midwest. The Mountain team is from Henderson, Nevada. The Midwestern squad is from Davenport, Iowa. And then Japan versus Canada at 5 o'clock. And at 7 o'clock, the Southeastern team, which is out of Phoenix City, Alabama, will take on the Great Lakes squad, which is in Hamilton, Ohio. The New England representative from Bridgewater, Massachusetts, they dropped both games that they played in and have been eliminated from Little League World Series contention. The PGA Championship starts tomorrow in Eastlake Golf Club in Atlanta, and NASCAR Cup Series action Saturday night from Daytona International Speedway. That is the final race of the before they cut off for the NASCAR playoffs. And Thursday night at Thunder Road, post time 7 o'clock, all four divisions in action, plus Run What You Brung. And that's sports here on WDEV. 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
1: Our news. I'm Rich Thomason in Washington. Darlene Graham gets a chance to carry on her late brother's legacy in the U.S. Senate. She's won the Republican Senate runoff in South Carolina, hoping to win election to the seat that was held by Senator Lindsey Graham. She's thanking President Trump for his endorsement, says it made all the difference. The U.S. and Canada are ramping up their trade war, hitting each other with steep new retaliatory tariffs, tariffs of up to 50% on some imports. The world stands united in grief as people across the globe bid farewell to Dolly Parton. The country music icon, actress, philanthropist, businesswoman has died following a brief battle with cancer. She's to be laid to rest at a private service. Her family, Dolly Parton, was 80 years old. On Wall Street this morning, the Dow futures are 8 points higher, while the NASDAQ futures are 68 points in the red. More details at srnnews.com.
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0: On this Wednesday morning, Mark McCarthy joining us from Lenny's Shoe and Apparel in Barrie, St. Albans, Williston, Plattsburgh, and at lennyshoe.com. Good morning, Mark.
4: Hey, good morning, Lee. Hope you're doing well.
0: I hope you're going to get to the school bus stop on time this morning.
4: You know, I am very thankful that I do not have to head to the school bus stop anymore. But for all those youngsters that are headed off, I hope they have a wonderful day. And for all of us that are listening on the radio, maybe in our cars, let's just make sure we're extra vigilant. They're pretty excited to get back to school, and let's make sure they get there safely.
0: Right. And coming up here this morning might be a great time to, once you've dropped the kid off at school, head down to Lenny's because the big Carhartt sale is getting underway today.
4: It is. So we've got a couple of, I think, really great sales that are about to kick off. And as you mentioned, Lee, one of the big ones is starting today. We've got

0: 25% off a bunch of Carhartt products, backpacks, lunch coolers. We still have the Carhartt scrubs online. But really the biggest part of that, and you just mentioned it, Lee, is all Carhartt pants are 25% off starting today and running through the end of next week. So if you've been, if you're headed back to school and maybe need some new denim from Carhartt, great opportunity there. And if you're a working guy and just finally those Carhartt pants are starting to look a little bit too ragged, great opportunity to come in and freshen up your work wardrobe as well. And again, save that 25% off all of those Carhartt bottoms.
1: All right. And of course, the big sock sale is also underway.
0: It is. That actually kicks off tomorrow.
1: All right.
0: And that is our annual charity sock sale. Kind of where it starts, Lee, is that come into Lenny's between the 27th and 29th, and you can save 25% off all socks in the store. Now, that is all the types of socks and brands that we carry, but we really focus in on Darn Tough and Smart Wool on this particular sale, because not only are you going to give get a chance to save 25% off all these great socks, Lenny's is going to donate $1 per pair sold of each of the Darn Tough and Smart Wool socks to four great charities. And at the end of that, both Darn Tough and Smart Wool graciously donate about 400 pairs of socks each. And those socks, along with the money raised from the purchases made by our customers during that time, will be split up in Williston, Lee. It goes to the Cathedral Square charity. Here in Barry, it's Capstone Community Action. In St. Albans, it's the Samaritan House. And over in Plattsburgh, it's our good friends at the JCEO Food Shelf. So great chance to save on those socks, but also to give back again to these very worthy services and groups in our community.
1: All right. And of course, with Carhartt, I see that their scrub sale is also underway for folks that are working at CVMC and other locations. 25% off Carhartt scrubs starts today as well. And if you need a new set of work boots, you can find some really keen ones at Lenny's.
0: You most certainly can. 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
1: 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Mark, anything you want to pass along before we get going today?
0: No, I think you hit right on it there, particularly about the online, Lee. This time of year, we have so many promotions that are going to be starting and overlapping each other. 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
1: Thanks a lot, Mark. Best to you.
0: Thank you.
1: That's Mark McCarthy from Lenny Shoe and Apparel here on WDEV. 7:37 is the time. NVIDIA is putting out its quarterly report today, the big chip maker. They were up 2.2% in trading yesterday. And they're going to, well, a lot of people are keeping an eye on one of the biggest companies on the market. They have built up a networking operation that generated about $15 billion in the last quarter. And again, their report is coming out later on today, and a lot of eyes will be on that. They're under pressure after the stock's 7-day losing streak. S&P futures are down less than a tenth. NASDAQ is down about a tenth, and the Dow futures are up less than a tenth. Not much action overnight there. Crude oil has moved down fairly sharply, down $2.12. Crude oil at $80.25 a barrel. Gold off $18 at $4,677 an ounce. And silver's down a quarter at $68.42 this morning. SoftBank is considering up to $20 billion bond sale for OpenAI financing. SoftBank is one of the biggest companies in Japan. It is founded and led by billionaire Masayoshi Son and is slated to invest nearly $65 billion in OpenAI by October, funded in part by loans. SoftBank Group is talking with investment banks about a potential up to $20 billion bond offering to help refinance a loan for its investment in the U.S. tech giant OpenAI. Difficult day yesterday for Beta Technologies. The South Burlington aircraft maker was the third biggest drop of all the shares on the listing, down 7.2%, $1.73 drop to $22.11 a share. Only Bath and Body Works, which fell 8.3%, and Dick's Sporting Goods, whose shares fell more than 30% yesterday, had a worse day than Beta did. More business news coming up in the next hour here on WDEV. It is 7:39 as we continue with more local news coverage on WDEV. Vermont Governor Phil Scott is not impressed with the resolution the Burlington City Council approved Monday that seeks state money to deal with homelessness, crime, and drug use problems in the city. Scott said, "I was disappointed when I did a brief scan of it. Progressives and Democrats on the council passed a 10-point resolution that asked for help securing a location for a new 100-bed, low-barrier emergency shelter before winter, and also wants state police to target retail theft in Burlington." Scott said, "We've done a lot for Burlington, and if I was sitting in Newport, I might wonder what more can we do for one of the most affluent parts of the state when they're suffering in other areas as well." Ward 7 Democrat Evan Litwin tells WCAX News the issues are too large for the city to tackle on its own. Democrats on the council last month pushed through the Burlington Forward plan, which progressives complained was heavy-handed when it comes to policing city problems. A meeting date between city officials and the governor has not been set. Vermont gubernatorial candidate Brian Judd is promising to use the governor's executive authority aggressively if elected in November, including seeking to repeal Act 181, restore state psychiatric hospitals, and conduct broad audits of state government and nonprofit organizations. Judd, as an independent, will face Republican incumbent Phil Scott and Democrat Amanda Janoux in the November 3rd general election. The independent candidate was born and raised in Berry City. Move-in begins at the University of Vermont today. Drivers can expect heavy traffic throughout Burlington today and Thursday throughout the entire residential campus. UVM officials also recommend avoiding Interstate 89, especially in the area of Exit 14 and Williston Road. Drivers who can't avoid the area should plan for delays. And Brandon police responded to a report of a gunshot around 3 o'clock Tuesday afternoon on West Seminary Street. Neighbors said they heard a gunshot and screaming. No injuries were reported. Authorities took 46-year-old Isaiah Webb into custody. Brandon police say he was drunk and admitted to firing the gun behind his West Seminary Street home. Police said when officers first arrived, Webb was standing in his doorway with one hand behind his back and wouldn't show his hand. Webb went back inside, and officers, after calling for reinforcements, were able to take Webb to a detox center. Webb was cited to appear in Rutland County Court. 7:43, as we take a look at some international headlines.

0: Iran will not allow military vessels to transit through the Strait of Hormuz under an agreement the Islamic Republic is currently negotiating with Oman. That's what Iran's deputy foreign minister told state TV last night. The top diplomats of the two countries met to discuss managing commercial shipping traffic in the waterway, which remains largely shut down over nearly 6 months since the Iran war began. Officials in Thailand say the USS Abraham Lincoln is scheduled for a brief stopover in Thailand as the aircraft carrier prepares to reposition after a lengthy deployment. And Israel strikes continued in Gaza, testing the already fragile ceasefire with Hamas. And in Ukraine, President Volodymyr Zelensky awarded Elon Musk the Order of Freedom, one of Ukraine's highest state honors, for his outstanding personal merits in protecting human life and freedom and strengthening ties between Ukraine and the United States. Musk is the founder of SpaceX and has become one of the most influential and contentious private sector figures in Ukraine's war effort. And his decision to provide Ukraine with access to Starlink, SpaceX's satellite internet network, was critical. It remains a communications lifeline for Ukrainian forces and civilians after Russia's invasion in 2022, and AP reports Starlink has become deeply embedded in Ukraine's military operations, with commanders and soldiers relying on satellite connectivity to communicate and coordinate operations. 7:45 Morning News Service, WDEV FM and AM, with your forecast here from Mount Washington Observatory.
1: This is meteorologist Ryan Knapp with an exclusive report for the stations of Radio Vermont. We're looking at the weather map this morning. High pressure builds to our south on Wednesday, then crests this afternoon and starts to shift offshore overnight as a frontal system approaches for Thursday. Patchy fog will linger after sunrise before mixing out on Wednesday morning. A low stratus layer will linger into the morning hours, and some high clouds will be passing overhead, but overall expect a mostly sunny day ahead. Highs will be ranging from the upper 70s to lower 80s in the Champlain Valley and Northeast Kingdom, with lower to mid 80s in the upper valley. Overnight, high pressure departs as a pair of fronts approaches for Thursday. Clouds will be spreading in from the west, and a few sprinkles could arrive to the Champlain Valley by sunrise on Thursday. Lows will range from the upper 50s to lower 60s in the Champlain Valley and upper valley, with mid to upper 50s in the Northeast Kingdom. For Radio Vermont, this is meteorologist Ryan Knapp reporting from the Mount Washington Observatory.
0: Outside the Waterbury studios, partly sunny and 57 degrees, and stretching that forecast a bit, tomorrow is going to start with a partly sunny day, a slight chance of showers before noon, a chance of showers and thunderstorms early afternoon, and showers likely and possibly a thunderstorm in the late afternoon with a high near 84. And the forecast for tomorrow night for central Vermont, showers likely, rain could be heavy at times, mostly cloudy with a low near 61. Showers likely Friday, then turning in the morning, then turning partly sunny with a high near 78. Outside the Radio Vermont studios, partly sunny skies, 57 degrees, as we welcome in Jim Lacolade from Lacolade Kitchen and Bath, the Lacolade Home Design Center on Williston Road and at lacolades.com. Good morning, Jim.
2: Hey, good morning. How are you today?
0: Good. Nice day out there this morning. You unloading anything at the Home Design Center today?
2: I hope not.
0: Well, I do know that you have some exciting new products coming in that you are looking forward to showing people.
2: Yeah, we've got a bunch of new countertops samples in. We've got some granite, we've got new quartz, a bunch of new Dekton samples, and some good serpentine. There's some really, really nice new colors, and we had a complete, our racks are all changed out the other day, and I'm really excited to show people some of these things that we have, the new ones.
0: So we've got some new colors and some new materials to work with in countertops. And, of course, you work with a couple of different key suppliers, and some of them are doing pretty well with getting their products to you quickly, and some others are encouraging folks out there to plan ahead a little bit further out down the road.
2: Yeah, one of our lines is Mantra, and that comes in from the time we place our order. We have that in 3 weeks or less. And it's very well built. It comes out of Carlisle, Pennsylvania. And we've got a new color. It's called Steam. It's sort of an off-white with some gray undertones to it. might even be a little touch of green there. I'm not really sure, but it's a really subtle color. It's brand new. It's going to really help with the line. So that's new. And we've got some new door styles with the Omega. The Omega lead times are still running, I don't know, between 10 and 13 weeks right now.
0: Okay.
2: So if you're planning on doing your kitchen this fall, come and see us as soon as you can, and we'll make it happen for you. 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
0: 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Jim, anything else you want to pass along before we get going today?
2: It's extremely important that you call ahead of time and make an appointment. You know, Heather won't be around today, maybe a little bit later in the afternoon, and I'm in and out, and so is Logan. So call ahead, make an appointment, and we'll take care of you.
0: Jim, appreciate the time. Thanks very much.
2: Okay, Daly, thanks a lot. Bye-bye.
0: Jim Lacolade from Lacolade Kitchen and Bath here on WDEV, 879-4344. And taking a look at the roads right now, it's been a quiet commute so far today. Southbound coming into Stowe is a little slow, south of the intersection with Stagecoach Road. The approach in there has got a couple of delays there, but nothing too major. 89 from the northern border in Highgate moves through Franklin County without any issues, and the safety corridor looks good right now. Route 7 near the Diverging Diamond Interchange project is continuing with some construction-related delays there, but it's manageable, and 89's good with some minor delays near the lane mergers. So those are also not really a big deal as folks are moving through the construction zone safely right now. Don't see any significant incidents right at the time. And you can call 244-1777 if you have some relevant traffic information to pass along. Radio Vermont time is 7:52.
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0: Continuing with national news on WDEV FM and AM, Dolly Parton passed away at the age of 80, and the legendary country music star had a more than half-century career, also a actress in some feature films, including The Best Little Whorehouse in Texas and 9 to 5. According to the National World Meteorological Organization, the next tropical storm that develops in the Atlantic this hurricane season will be named Dolly, but they say that is pure coincidence and has no connection to Dolly Parton's death. Storm systems are named by procedures set by the World Meteorological Organization, and the lists of names are reused every 6 years. For the Atlantic region, the lists are alphabetical and alternate male and female names. This season started with Tropical Storm Arthur coming ashore on the Gulf Coast in June. Tropical Storm Bertha dumped rain on Louisiana and Texas in July. And Tropical Storm Cristobal formed and then dissipated in the Atlantic earlier this August. And the next storm will be named Dolly. An ICE agent charged in Minnesota with firing his gun through a house door, striking a man in his leg, and then lying to justify the shooting, could walk out of a South Texas jail Thursday if a federal judge does not intervene. Christian Castro, an agent for U.S. Immigration and Customs Enforcement, is charged in Minnesota with assault and falsely reporting a crime in the January 14th wounding of 24-year-old Julio Cesar Sosa Chelis. Minnesota authorities have been seeking to have Castro extradited since his arrest, but he remains in custody in Brownsville, Texas, a town on the Mexican border. Texas law says he must be released after 90 days of detention. That 90 days will come up on Thursday. Minnesota's governor and attorney general filed a lawsuit asking a judge to compel Texas to return Castro to Minnesota and to keep the Cameron County Sheriff from releasing him until he is extradited. And in Las Vegas, a former Compton, California gang detective testified that Dwayne Davis, known as Keffy D, was a high-ranking shot caller whose authority meant younger gang members would not have opened fire on Tupac Shakur with Davis present unless he allowed it. Robert Ladd, a former Compton police officer who spent years investigating gang homicides, described Davis as a leader of the Southside Compton Crips who could order younger members to act. Prosecutors have not accused Davis of firing the shots that killed Shakur in Las Vegas nearly 30 years ago, but they do allege Davis orchestrated the shooting in retaliation for a casino brawl hours earlier involving Shakur and Davis's nephew, Orlando Baby Lane Anderson. Under Nevada law, someone who helps another person commit murder can be convicted of the crime. 7:56 and local news will take us to the top of the hour on WDEV. There was a head-on collision last night on Shelburne Road in South Burlington around 9:30 near the Shelburne Road Shopping Plaza involving multiple vehicles. Details about the crash and any potential injuries have not yet been released. A 16-year-old suffered a serious back injury in an all-terrain vehicle accident in Highgate Monday afternoon. Police say the teenager lost control while attempting a wheelie and struck a mailbox, leading to the crash. Police are investigating and they believe speed and unsafe operation contributed to the accident. Vermont Agency of Transportation is planning a roundabout project in St. George at the intersection of Route 116 and 2A. That location is considered to be a high crash area. Representatives from V-Trans got feedback from residents during a meeting Tuesday. The project is intended to enhance safety and reduce accidents. Officials did not reveal any specific crash statistics. Construction is scheduled to start in the summer of 2030 at an estimated cost of $6 million, largely funded by federal dollars. Residents can find more information on the V-Trans website or on the website of the Town of St. George. City officials in Rutland presented their case for a new environmental permitting status that would allow local control over development. The Vermont Land Use Review Board held a meeting on the city's pre-application for Tier 1A status, which, if approved, would exempt Rutland from certain state regulations under Act 250. City Planning Director Ed Bove shared a map outlining the area for the designation, which encompasses the entire city, with some specific flood-prone areas accepted. Bove discussed the city's growth patterns and emphasized the city's plans for infrastructure upgrades, including nearly $10 million for stormwater projects. The U.S. Supreme Court has permitted President Donald Trump to proceed with an executive order aimed at tightening mail-in voting ahead of the November midterm elections. The order increases the roles of the Department of Homeland Security and the U.S. Postal Service in the electoral process. Vermont Secretary of State Sarah Copeland-Hanzis expressed disappointment with the ruling but noted it does not alter current procedures and Vermont will continue to use its established vote-by-mail system. And in Vermont, state officials announced the removal of about 900 people who had been inaccurately registered to vote due to what they claim was a clerical error at the Department of Motor Vehicles. Democratic Secretary of State Sarah Copeland-Hanzis says none of those affected have ever voted in the state. An audit revealed that the registrations spanned from 2016 to 2019, and the removals aimed to prevent sending ballots to those who did not intend to register. Lee Cattell with you on the Morning News Service, where we're coming up on 8 o'clock.
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2: Breaking news this hour from Town Hall. I'm Rich Thomason. There is an outpouring of grief the world over as people from all walks of life mourn the passing of Dolly Parton. A country music legend, an actress, businesswoman, and philanthropist, she died following a brief battle with cancer. A nephew says Dolly is now in the arms of Jesus. President Trump says she really was one of a kind, will be missed by countless millions. As a tribute, he's ordered flags to half-staff for a week. Dolly Parton was 80. Darlene Graham is a step closer to filling the U.S. Senate seat that was held by her late brother, Senator Lindsey Graham. After winning the GOP Senate runoff in South Carolina, she's now focusing on November's general election.
3: Liberals believe if they can defeat conservatives in South Carolina, then they can defeat us anywhere. Once again, they're coming for us, and the South Carolina values we hold dear.
2: She's been endorsed by President Trump. Republicans preparing a major showcase for their agenda, the party's upcoming midterm convention in Dallas.
4: The two-day event will feature President Trump twice. A keynote from Vice President J.D. Vance, and 109 speakers and presentations. Organizers say the program will highlight reshoring jobs, tax relief, affordability, border security, and tough-on-crime policies, including provisions of the One Big Beautiful Bill. Moments of remembrance will also be planned. A 20,000-ticket lottery remains open, with winners notified September 4th. Jason Walker reporting.
2: From steel to cheese to toilet paper, Canada imposing $20 billion worth of tariffs on U.S. imports, retaliation for President Trump's tariffs on Canadian goods. On Wall Street this morning, the Dow futures are down 2 points, NASDAQ futures off 42. More on these stories at townhall.com.
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2: Any loss of life in a hospital fire is tragic, to be sure, but this one is especially so.
6: The Pakistan Institute of Medical Sciences in Islamabad housed at least 50 newborns in a nursery. When the fire broke out, at least one baby was rescued, officials say, while the country's federal health ministers confirmed at least 14 babies died. Rescue officials say the fire began after an air conditioning unit compressor exploded inside the nursery in the gynecology ward. Firefighters quickly responded and extinguished the blaze, and rescue teams began cooling operations at the site. Within hours, Islamabad appointed a multi-agency fact-finding committee with directions to submit a report within 24 hours. I'm Charles Villadesma.
2: Oil prices, which have been up and down since the start of the Iran war, are falling again amid fresh hopes for a resolution of the standoff over the Strait of Hormuz. News and analysis, townhall.com. Plans for fancy new digs for SpaceX.
7: Elon Musk's space company plans to spend $100 billion to build a new spaceport in Louisiana to launch rockets. State officials and the company announced the deal on Tuesday. Louisiana Governor Jeff Landry lauded the project at a special event to celebrate it. Musk was not there, but he appeared with Landry in a promotional video that played before the Republican governor's speech. The spaceport would be located on 125,000 acres of land along Louisiana's southern coast, about 200 miles west of New Orleans in Vermilion Parish. Keith Peters reporting.
2: Evacuations have been ordered in rural Texas, where a wildfire has rapidly expanded to cover more than 78 square miles. The fire broke out yesterday afternoon. It is in a lightly populated area in the north central part of the state. More on these stories, townhall.com.
0: Outside the Radio Vermont studios, 59 degrees under partly sunny skies. High today is going to get up into the mid to upper 70s. Red Sox win in extra innings last night. Highlights coming up in sports. Morning news service until 9 o'clock, and then it's Vermont Viewpoint with host Ross Connolly here on Vermont's news station, WDEV FM and AM, streaming at WDEVradio.com. The 8 o'clock local roundup on WDEV is brought to you by the 802 family of dealerships off Exit 7, I-89 in Berlin at 802cars.com. Vermont State Police say a Groton man crashed into a vehicle into a home in Reigate and left the scene in the overnight hours Friday. Troopers were called to the home on South Bailey Hazen Road, where the vehicle had driven into the driveway and struck the residents. No one was injured in the household. By the time police arrived, the vehicle had already left. Investigators were able to find the vehicle and identify 37-year-old Nicholas Fortunati as the driver. He was found to have an active arrest warrant for retail theft and was taken into custody and held at the State Correctional Facility in St. Johnsbury. Fortunati was cited to appear in Caledonia County Court in September. Rutland City Public Schools held a staff convocation to mark the beginning of the academic year Tuesday. Keynote speaker Marlon Stiles Jr. encouraged participants to capture selfies to enhance the day's atmosphere. The convocation served as an opportunity for staff members to reconnect and prepare for the upcoming school year. A new law in New York State designed to limit cooperation between local law enforcement agencies and U.S. Immigration and Customs Enforcement took effect on Tuesday. Signed by Democrat Governor Kathy Hochul in May, the Local Cops, Local Crimes Act prohibits local agreements and the sharing of sensitive data with federal immigration authorities. Governor Hochul says under the new law, local cops can no longer be deputized to participate in, quote, disorderly raids, and that assistance to ICE only will occur when, quote, real crime has been committed. This law follows the Clinton County Sheriff's Office decision to stop holding ICE detainees in its jail. The University of Vermont announced that starting next school year, more families will qualify for free tuition as the income cap rises from $100,000 to $125,000. This decision was unveiled by UVM President Marlene Tromp during the first State of the University event on Tuesday. Tromp said UVM had a successful year financially, securing $15 million in new research funding and $96 million in donations, marking its second-best fundraising year. She also introduced a new economic development division aimed at addressing local challenges, including housing and business innovation, in an attempt to help strengthen Vermont's economy. Students in Vermont are starting the new school year without cell phones after lawmakers imposed a statewide ban in 2025. The legislation restricts the use of not only cell phones, but smartwatches and earbuds in classrooms, aiming to increase focus, mental health, and social interactions among students. Students at schools like Vergennes Union High School will have to deposit their phones in yonder pouches that lock until the end of the school day. Officials are facing mixed reactions from students and parents. Principal Andrew Jones highlighted the goal of reducing conflicts over phone usage, while some parents and students expressed concern about the inability to communicate during school hours. Districts will manage communications through front offices and traditional methods. State education officials will be monitoring student outcomes. As schools in central Vermont prepare to open this week, several districts are undergoing administrative changes. In the Barrie Unified School District, Emily Nisley has taken over as superintendent, replacing Joanne Canning, who may be considered for an interim role in the Washington Central Unified School District, which is without an appointed superintendent and will be managed temporarily by two administrators. New principals have been appointed at Callis Elementary and at Doty Memorial School, which is now overseen by Caroline May, who also heads Rumney Memorial School. And the Cabot School District is dealing with the recent termination of its newly hired principal and the resignation of its assistant principal. Classes across the region are set to begin today. Radio Vermont time is 8:10. We'll look at traffic after this.
8: 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The GLP-1 Bridge Program covers three specific weight loss medications for Medicare beneficiaries who are enrolled in an eligible Part D plan and meet certain health criteria at an out-of-pocket cost of just $50 per month. 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
0: All right, there is a crash reported in Milton along U.S. Route 7, right there in the area of Marty's Auto and Premier Tire and Automotive, between Willie's Lane and Bonnie Way. That accident reported just a short time ago. Interstate 89 northbound from Highgate proceeds through Franklin County without any major problems. And in the safety corridor right now, there is generally pretty good traffic conditions. There are, again, warnings that with today being move-in day at the University of Vermont campus, that there could be some heavy congestion at various times as students arrive in the UVM campus area today and Thursday. I-89 southbound, there's a lane merger in the area of exit 11, and that is slowing southbound traffic for a stretch there. Exit 10 area in Waterbury, things are generally moving along pretty well. And through central Vermont, all the way down to White River Junction, 89 is flowing freely. And all other roads appear to be without significant incident at this time. You can call 244-1777 if you have relevant information to share. A new J. Jill store is set to open in Maple Tree Place in Williston. The women's apparel retailer will occupy about 2,300 square feet on Walnut Street. Currently under construction, the store is part of an effort by Maple Tree Place to expand its retail offerings and attract high-quality brands. A grand opening date has not yet been announced. A suspicious package, reportedly with the word bomb on it, forced the shutdown of the U.S. Post Office in Northfield Saturday morning. Vermont News First reports the Vermont State Police Bomb Squad was called in to help deal with the package inside the federal building on South Main Street next door to Four Seasons Home Care. Vermont State Police confirmed three bomb technicians secured the package, X-rayed it, and eventually opened it, and said there was no cause for concern. U.S. Postal inspectors were alerted and will follow up. The U.S. Border Patrol says a Mississippi felon linked to the fatal stabbing of a minister's son was arrested with a loaded firearm in Orleans County near the international border. Mike Donahue of Vermont News First reports 39-year-old Cruz Gary, most recently of Barton, appeared Monday in U.S. District Court in Burlington for felony firearm possession by a convicted felon. Judge Kevin Doyle agreed to continue the detention hearing until today. During his post-arrest interview with the Border Patrol, Gary said he's already served 22 years for manslaughter. A Mississippi television news story from 2005 said Gary, 18 years old at the time, was charged with fatally stabbing the 17-year-old son of a well-known minister in Hazelhurst, Mississippi. Gary admitted in this latest incident that he has handled the firearm and his fingerprints and DNA were found on the 9mm handgun and ammunition. He admitted he'd fired the gun while in Mississippi and that he loads, cleans, and maintains it, according to a court affidavit. Vermont Governor Phil Scott is not impressed with the resolution the Burlington City Council approved Monday that seeks state money to deal with the homelessness, crime, and drug abuse problems in the city. Scott said, "I was disappointed when I did a brief scan of it." Progressives and Democrats on the council passed the 10-point resolution that asked for help securing a location for a new 100-bed, low-barrier emergency shelter before winter, and also wants the state police to target retail theft in Burlington. Scott said, "We've done a lot for Burlington, and if I was sitting in Newport, I might wonder what more we can do for one of the most affluent parts of the state when they're suffering in other areas as well." Ward 7 Democrat Councillor Evan Litwin tells WCAX News the issues are too large for the city to tackle on its own. Democrats on the council last month pushed through the Burlington Forward Plan, which progressives complained was heavy-handed when it comes to policing city problems. A meeting date between city officials and the governor has not been set. Your forecast next here on the Morning News Service with the colleagues from Mount Washington Observatory.
9: This is meteorologist Ryan Knapp with an exclusive report for the stations of Radio Vermont. Well, looking at the weather map this morning, high pressure builds to our south on Wednesday, then crests this afternoon and starts to shift offshore overnight as a frontal system approaches for Thursday. Patchy fog will linger after sunrise before mixing out on Wednesday morning. A low stratus layer will linger into the morning hours and some high clouds will be passing overhead, but overall expect a mostly sunny day ahead. Highs will be ranging from the upper 70s to lower 80s in the Champlain Valley and Northeast Kingdom, with lower to mid 80s in the upper valley. Overnight, high pressure departs as a pair of fronts approaches for Thursday. Clouds will be spreading in from the west and a few sprinkles could arrive to the Champlain Valley by sunrise on Thursday. Lows will range from the upper 50s to lower 60s in the Champlain Valley and upper valley, with mid to upper 50s in the Northeast Kingdom. For Radio Vermont, this is meteorologist Ryan Knapp reporting from the Mount Washington Observatory.
0: Partly sunny, 59 degrees outside the Radio Vermont studios as we continue with more local news coverage. Vermont gubernatorial candidate Brian Judd is promising to use the governor's executive authority aggressively if elected in November, including seeking to repeal Act 181, restore state psychiatric hospitals, and conduct broad audits of state government and nonprofit organizations. Judd is an independent who will face Republican incumbent Phil Scott and Democrat Amanda Janu in the November 3rd general election. The independent candidate was born and raised in Barrie City. Move-in begins today at the University of Vermont. Drivers can expect heavy traffic throughout Burlington today and Thursday throughout the entire residential campus. Drivers who can't avoid the area should plan for delays. Brandon police responded to a report of a gunshot around 3 p.m. Tuesday afternoon on West Seminary Street Neighbors said they heard a gunshot and screaming, but no injuries were reported. Authorities took 46-year-old Isaiah Webb into custody, citing a perceived level of intoxication, and obtained a search warrant for his home. Webb was cited to appear in Rutland County Court. A search of Webb's home under the warrant discovered several loaded handguns and rifles with ammunition. There was a head-on collision involving multiple vehicles last night on Shelburne Road in South Burlington near the Shelburne Road Shopping Plaza. The road reopened, but details about the crash and any potential injuries have not been released. A 16-year-old suffered a serious back injury in an all-terrain vehicle accident in Highgate Monday afternoon. Police say the teenager lost control while attempting a wheelie and struck a mailbox, leading to the crash. Police are investigating and believe that speed and unsafe operation contributed to the accident. And the Vermont Agency of Transportation is planning a roundabout project in St. George at the intersection of Routes 116 and 2A. It's considered to be a high crash area. Representatives from V-Trans got feedback from residents during a meeting Tuesday. The project is intended to improve safety and reduce accidents. Officials did not release any specific crash statistics. Construction is scheduled to start in the summer of 2030 at an estimated cost of $6 million, largely paid for by federal dollars. Residents can find more information on the V-Trans website or on the website of the Town of St. George. It is 8:19.
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0: At 8:20, the big 8 o'clock local and regional news roundup on WDEV is brought to you by the 802 family of dealerships or automobiles off exit 7, I-89 in Berlin, 802 Toyota, 802 Subaru, and 802 Honda, right off the highway across from the Applebee's on Payne Turnpike. Eric Bashaw joining us this morning from 802 Honda. Good morning, Eric.
14: Good morning and happy, happy sunny day.
0: Yeah, we've got some nice weather still, and about five more days in August, and that means that those great lease deals available right now at 802 Honda may not be lasting too much longer.
14: Kind of like the clock, how it's getting darker early. Mm. We're running out of time here with great, great programs. You know, we've got just programs across the board on any model, so take advantage of it. We still got that great low financing on select certified vehicles. So there's a lot of great deals to be had.
0: Well, and they include just some very low lease rates right now. $379 a month for that Honda Ridgeline, which is a great-looking machine that is very durable. And right now, $379 a month is an outstanding offer for the lease.
14: Great, great lease. You know, and again, like I said, it goes right across the board, whether it be the Ridgeline. We got a beautiful, nice red Ridgeline right here in the showroom. Nice gray Civic out here. You know, it's funny, too, when you see the Civic in the showroom, a lot of people actually think it's an Accord, how much that thing's grown up and the looks and the lines of that car. But great car. Fuel sipping, which is still so important across the board to all of us, is the gas mileage and what you're not going to spend at the pumps. Well, that equals Honda. So, and whether it be new or pre-owned, you're going to get a fuel-sipping automobile.
0: Right, and some hybrids, including the SUV hybrids, the CRV Hybrid Sport, the all-wheel drive machine, is very popular at 802 Honda right now.
14: Oh, it's just lineup of CRVs, you know. And right now the CRVs, they're, you know, if you don't see it here, it's because, again, a lot of times we're selling these things before they come off the truck. And so don't hesitate. Give us a holler, because we know what we have incoming and what we can get availability for swapping. And thanks to every person, again, for the patience of sometimes waiting a little longer for that vehicle, but it's worth the wait.
0: Now, we're on the brink of September, and by the time you hit the end of October, a lot of folks want to make sure they've got their winter tires on, so that clock is ticking to get your service scheduled at the service department at 802 Honda.
14: It is. I mean, as we know, when I heard the first school bus go by this morning, we know what time of year it is. So it goes quick. So if you're thinking of that, think ahead of time. Get on the, you can go right online and just schedule it online for whatever date you want to do that's that far out. You know, it's that simple. They'll give you reminders, and that way you don't have to sit there and fight, you know, when all of a sudden we get that little surprise. You know, you don't have to worry about it. You can already be scheduled and ready to roll.
0: Well, 802 Honda, their service department gets the award for fixing it right the first time, which people certainly appreciate. It can be tough enough to schedule an appointment to drop your car off in amongst a day where you are probably working, and then find out after you bring it home that you got to take it back again. So hats off to that team who gets awards for their ability to fix it right the first time.
14: They absolutely do. And you know what? They're going to just not just fix it right the first time. They're going to be smiling with you and be very courteous and respectful and stay communicated with you. That's the key to everything we do, is make sure we just communicate back and forth to give you the best experience possible.
0: 802 Honda, the summer event continues through the end of the month, and we're at the 26th right now. So by this time next week, we'll be in September, and well, we'll just have to wait and see what the offers are then. But right now, stop by and see Eric Bashaw and the team at 802 Honda, right off Exit 7, a short drive from everywhere in Berlin. And you can browse the inventory at 802honda.com. And if you'd like to add to Eric's inventory by trading in your vehicle, I suppose you'd take an offer on that, wouldn't you?
14: We absolutely will. We're always, always, always looking to buy vehicles outright. We obviously, we'd love to have you pick up a new one also, but if for some reason it's not in your cards, bring it on in here. Let's see what we can do.
0: Eric, appreciate your time this morning. Thanks for giving us some.
14: You betcha. Have a great day.
0: Eric Bashaw, 802 Honda, the 802 family of dealerships off Exit 7 in Berlin and at 802cars.com. In sports, a couple of big stories here, because there have been a couple of players this week who decided after they were released by NFL teams during training camp that they were going to go back to college, which is unheard of prior to this year. But the Southeastern Conference says they're joining the Big Ten now, two of the majorist conferences in college sports, to say that they are going to ban pros from returning to college, including in football and in basketball. The Big Ten, the SEC's rule goes beyond the Big Ten. The Big Ten only included football, but the SEC says it's going to go for NFL, NBA, or WNBA teams. After a couple of players, Daquan Wright and Xavier Harris, they were undrafted players out of Mississippi who had tryouts in the NFL over the summer but were released during training camp and then said they wanted to go back to LSU, where Lane Kiffin was the coach in Mississippi. Now he's the coach at LSU, and the players wanted to rejoin their coach at his new college spot, and they're going to be able to do that. But this is going to – we'll see how this affects – other schools and how soon this policy will be implemented. In tennis news, Serena Williams upgraded her doubles partner level by bringing in Carlos Alcaraz, who is a multi-time Grand Slam winner, but they were knocked out in the mixed doubles quarterfinals by Belinda Bencic and Flavio Caboli, 5-4, 4-1. It was a short-lived celebration after winning their debut playing together. They got knocked out in the quarterfinals. They have a combined 8 U.S. Open singles championships. They beat Aaron Routliff and Lloyd Glasspool in the first round, but in the second round they were shown the door. Serena is back playing tennis at the age of 44, and she does not plan to play singles. Red Sox last night taking on the Miami Marlins in a game that went into extra innings, and Mickey Gasper homered twice during the course of the first nine innings for the Red Sox, but the big blast came in the 11th inning.
15: Infield in, the pitch. Swinging a high drive into right field. It is cranked. It's at the track. It's at the wall. Goodbye! A slam for Duran! And the Red Sox lead it 7-3 in the 11th.
0: And that would be the final, as Alec Gamboa got credit for the victory, and Duran, who has 18 home runs but has struggled, especially in the first part of the season, came up with a big hit, as the Red Sox have now taken five in a row, the first two games in their series with the Marlins, and they'll be looking for a sweep tonight. 6:40 is the first pitch. We're on the air at 5:40.

0: the Atlanta Falcons have listed co-starters for their upcoming preseason game. Tua Tagovailoa and Michael Penix Jr. are co-starters on an unofficial depth chart ahead of their final preseason game, which is against Miami, Tagovailoa's old team, and that game will kick off Friday night in Miami. The Washington Commanders reportedly signed offensive tackle DJ Humphreys to a one-year deal. Their scheduled starter, Laremy Tunsil, suffered a pectoral tear, or a tear of his tricep in training camp, and he's going to be out for an extended stretch, so Humphreys has been signed to help out the offensive line in D.C. And Saints wide receiver Chris Olave left practice early after a hard landing, and New York Giant wide receiver Calvin Austin III was carted off at practice with what appears to be a serious knee injury, according to ESPN's Adam Schefter. He was to compete for the starting slot wide receiver role with the Giants. Now, well, teammates reportedly couldn't look at the injury. We'll see what the report is coming out possibly today on the extent of that injury. Coming up tomorrow, the start of the PGA Championship at the Eastlake Golf Club in Atlanta. NASCAR will have a Saturday night race at Daytona. And tomorrow night at Thunder Road, Run What You Brung and a full card of action at the nation's side of excitement. Post time, 7 o'clock. And that's sports here on WDEV. Morning news service until 9 o'clock. And then at 9 o'clock, after the world and national news, Vermont Viewpoint with host Ross Connolly. And today, Ross will open up with Gerald Molloy, the Republican candidate for U.S. Congress. He'll join Vermont Viewpoint for the first time since winning his primary to discuss affordability and the cost of living in Vermont, his priorities for the state, how his approach would be a change from the status quo, and why he believes his campaign can appeal to voters across the political spectrum. Then Mike Sylvester, a former Canadian citizen, breaks down the recent trade dispute between the U.S. and Canada, how it will impact both economies, and how getting back to a better working relationship between the two countries would benefit everyone. Kurt Couchman, author and senior policy fellow with Americans for Prosperity, will talk about the U.S. government hitting $40 trillion in debt. And then at 10:30, John Goodnight talks about the recent changes in U.S. foreign policy toward North Korea, what initiated the change in that posture, and he'll update the latest about the conflict with Iran. That's Vermont Viewpoint coming up at 9 o'clock here on WDEV FM and AM.
1: SRN News, I'm Rich Thomason in Washington. There is an outpouring of grief the world over as people from all walks of life mourn the passing of Dolly Parton, the country music legend, actress, businesswoman, and philanthropist. She died following a brief battle with cancer. Dolly Parton was 80. Darlene Graham is a step closer to filling the U.S. Senate seat that was held by her late brother, Senator Lindsey Graham. After winning the GOP Senate runoff in South Carolina, she is now focusing on November's general election. And Republicans are preparing for a major showcase of their agenda at the party's upcoming midterm convention in Dallas. From steel to cheese to toilet paper, Canada imposing $20 billion worth of tariffs on U.S. imports, retaliation for President Trump's tariffs on Canadian goods. The Dow futures up 25 points, NASDAQ futures down 18. This is SRN News.
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2: It's Bob Welch with some of the events in the WDEV community calendar. Saturday afternoon at 2 at Hubbard Park in Montpelier, join naturalist Gail Johnson at Frog Pond to catch aquatic life with pond skimmers. 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Meet an Ojibwa cattail duck that floats on the pond too. That's Saturday at 2 at Hubbard Park in Montpelier. Vermont's oldest agricultural fair, the Caledonia County Fair in Lindenville, runs Wednesday through Sunday. 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That's Mountain View Park in Lindenville, Wednesday through Sunday. For our friends closer to Lake Champlain, it's Ring of Fire by Richard Maltby Jr., conceived by William Mead. It's a high-energy musical review celebrating the life and music of Johnny Cash. Rather than a traditional biography, the show weaves together more than a dozen of Cash's iconic songs at the Depot Theater in Westport, New York. Through September 6, details at depottheater.org. That's just some of the events in our WDEV AM and FM listening area in the next few days. I'm Bob Welch.
3: Eight 36 on this Wednesday morning. It's the first day of school, so happy. I guess I'd like to congratulate the parents. A lot of them kind of find this to be a bit of a breather time now that they get a little quiet time around the house. But for some, they may be a little bit wistful. Or either way, you can head on down to Bear Pond Books today. They'll find a book that will help to lift your spirits. Or if you want to get scared, they've got the spooky books too. Or if you want to surprise your kid with a children's book, they got that covered as well. Claire Benedict, good morning to you.
4: Good morning, Lee. Yeah, first day of school is fun.
3: Yeah,
4: everybody.
3: Always exciting. And now, you know, if you were taking care of the kids and now you are unburdened with that for the daytime hours, you can head on down and get some shopping time in and check out all of the fall fiction that is available at Bear Pond Books. And I understand there's a new one on the shelves that you are excited to share about this morning.
4: Yes, a book just came out yesterday called Big Little Truths by Leanne Moriarty. And I had so much fun with this book. It is a sequel to Big Little Lies, which was a hit book, bestseller, also made into a TV show that's very popular. If you enjoyed the first one, you're going to love the second one. It's just a lot of fun to read. It's years later and the kids are grown up and it's just a good time. It's a good time read. And, I think it would be perfect if you just dropped your kids off and maybe you have a little more free time in your life.
3: And, that's Big Little, the new one is Big Little
4: Truth.
3: Big Little Truth. All right. You can find that. And since you have liked it so much, have you put it on the staff picks table yet?
4: It hasn't made it to the staff picks table yet, but it will. It probably is going to go on the bestseller table. I don't know.
3: Right.
4: It's got a lot of potential.
3: Well, that's right. And, you have to read all the way to the end before you can put it on the staff picks table, right?
4: Oh, absolutely.
3: Right, yes. And now we got a new event coming on the calendar, but first I wanted to confirm, you probably had a pretty good crowd for the Chris Bohalian event last week.
4: Oh, yeah, we sure did. It was a lot of fun. He is such an entertainer, and his new book is so hot. So that was a good night.
3: All right. Well, there are all sorts of events held at Bear Pond Books, and we've got one on the horizon here as we turn the page and get into September.
4: Yeah, next Thursday night, we have Micaiah Bay Galt. She is a local author, and her newest book is called The Nobody Code. It's a bit of a thriller. It's set in Vermont. It's not really a thriller, but there's like a little mystery. There's a group of teenagers, and, you know, things go wrong. And, I don't want to give too much away, but it's really... it's an interesting, atmospheric kind of book, and we love that it's set in a little small town in Vermont.
3: Hmm.
4: And she will be here next Thursday night at 7 p.m.
3: Now, do we need to buy tickets for this one, or can folks just come on by? How's that work?
4: You can just come on by. No tickets required, and just show on up.
3: Thursdays.
4: It's pretty popular.
3: Thursday, September 3rd at 7 p.m., Micaiah Bay Galt with the new book out called The Nobody Code. Now, of course, it is September, so it's a little early for the big holiday book rush, but whenever a new book comes out, you can count on Bear Pond Books to be adding it to their shelves, and they, as mentioned, have that wonderful children's section as well. Got any other hot reads that have come on that have been turning pages and making the eyeballs move there at Bear Pond?
4: Well, another popular one has been Under the Falls by Richard Russo. Came out a week or two ago, and people love Richard Russo, also a New England guy, so like a little bit of a local feel. And that has been real popular lately.
3: All right. That's another small town crime story that folks will maybe get a little scared by. Under the Falls by Richard Russo. No matter what kind of a book you'd like to read, there's shelves full of them at Bear Pond Books, including used books where, you know, if you're really a voracious reader, you can get twice as many pages to turn by turning to the used book section there at Bear Pond Books. And you also will consider folks with their, if they want to sell those books back to you, that's something that you do frequently.
4: Yes, that's what we do. We do that by appointment. If you have some old books kicking around you don't need anymore and you want to turn them into store credit, give us a call and we will set up an appointment for you to trade them in. It's a great deal, great way to make room on your shelves for new books and get yourself some store credit at the same time.
3: All right, and Labor Day, Monday, September 7th. Are you going to be open on that day?
4: We're going to be closed.
3: Closed.
4: We're going closed on this one. I think everybody needs a day off.
3: Well, that's one of the rare days that Bear Pond Books will be closed. They're open just about every day. They're at 77 Main Street in Montpelier and at bearpondbooks.com. Claire, thanks for joining me this morning. Good chatting with you, as always.
4: Thank you.
3: The Morning News Service on WDEV. Let's get a peek at the business news less than an hour away from the start of the trading day. And right now on the markets, the futures are mixed, with the Dow up less than a tenth, the S&P down about a tenth, and the NASDAQ is off 0.3%. Markets aren't moving much, but once NVIDIA, the big chip maker, puts out their quarterly report today, that may get people to buy or sell something, with NVIDIA's earnings could reveal its fastest growing business isn't chips. And they built a big networking operation that generated about $15 billion last quarter. That was up from about $3 billion a quarter 2 years ago. And when the earnings report comes out today, Wall Street expects that figure to approach $17 billion. Compute still dwarfs networking inside NVIDIA's data center business, but networking has been growing faster, up nearly 200% year over year, in the last quarter, compared with 77% for compute. Beta Technologies had a rough day on the trading floor yesterday. Only Dick's Sporting Goods, which fell 30%, and Bath and Body Works, which fell 8.3%, had a worse day on the markets than the South Burlington-based electric aircraft maker. Beta fell $1.73, a 7.2% drop yesterday, to $22.11 a share. And commodities this morning, crude oil heading downward, down more than $2 at $80.27 a barrel. Gold's down about $24 at $46.71, and silver's down a nickel at $68.64. It is 8:43. Continuing with local news on WDEV FM and AM. The U.S. Supreme Court has permitted President Trump to proceed with an executive order aimed at tightening mail-in voting ahead of the November midterm elections. The order increases the roles of the Department of Homeland Security and the U.S. Postal Service in the electoral process. While the court did not make a determination on the legality of the order, it does not block other lawsuits that could challenge the changes. Vermont Secretary of State Sarah Copeland-Hanses expressed disappointment with the ruling, but noted it does not alter current procedures as Vermont will continue to use its established vote-by-mail system. State officials did announce they're removing about 900 people who had been inaccurately registered to vote during what they claim was a clerical error at the Department of Motor Vehicles. Secretary of State Copeland Hanzus says that none of those affected ever voted in the state. An audit revealed the registration spanned from 2016 to 2019 and were made without the individual's desire to vote, and the removals aimed to prevent sending ballots to those who did not intend to register. During a news conference, Copeland Hanzus emphasized the importance of timely updates before the upcoming November elections. Governor Phil Scott and DMV Commissioner Andrew Collier confirmed efforts to improve training and procedures to avoid future inaccuracies, and Vermonters are encouraged to check your registration status online and make sure their information is current ahead of the election period. It is 8:45 on WDEV FM and AM, and we continue with your Radio Vermont forecast.
0: This is meteorologist Ryan Knapp with an exclusive report for the stations of Radio Vermont. We're looking at the weather map this morning. High pressure builds to our south on Wednesday, then crests this afternoon and starts to shift offshore overnight as a frontal system approaches for Thursday. Patchy fog will linger after sunrise before mixing out on Wednesday morning. A low stratus layer will linger into the morning hours, and some high clouds will be passing overhead, but overall expect a mostly sunny day ahead. Highs will be ranging from the upper 70s to lower 80s in the Champlain Valley and Northeast Kingdom, with lower to mid 80s in the upper valley. Overnight, high pressure departs as a pair of fronts approaches for Thursday. Clouds will be spreading in from the west, and a few sprinkles could arrive to the Champlain Valley by sunrise on Thursday. Lows will range from the upper 50s to lower 60s in the Champlain Valley and upper valley, with mid to upper 50s in the Northeast Kingdom. For Radio Vermont, this is meteorologist Ryan Knapp reporting from the Mount Washington Observatory.
3: All right, I'm going to take a moment and extend that forecast as we work with our Mount Washington colleagues for tomorrow. There's going to be a partly sunny day, a slight chance of showers in the morning, a chance of showers and thunderstorms in the early afternoon, and showers likely, and possibly a thunderstorm from mid-afternoon on. Tomorrow's high around 84. Showers are likely, could be heavy at times tomorrow night with a low near 61. And for Friday, partly sunny, showers likely mainly in the morning with a high near 78 degrees. Right now, Saturday and Sunday look sunny and mostly sunny, respectively, with highs in the neighborhood of 80 degrees. 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And we'll continue with our Wednesday morning travelogue right after this.
1: Researchers at University of Vermont and UVA Medical Center are testing a new treatment option for a heart condition affecting millions of Americans. The work, focused on diastolic heart failure, builds on two previous studies by researchers at UVM and could lead to improved treatment and earlier detection of a condition responsible for about half of all heart failure cases. UVM Health Network, living healthy together.
3: All right, Linda Lemke is with us from Milne Travel on this Wednesday morning with the Travelogue brought to you by Milne Travel. 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
5: Good morning, Lee, and all of those listeners out there for the radio today. Hopefully everybody's going to have a wonderful day. And speaking of wonderful days, we have had our summer, and our summer now is getting closer to an end, and we're getting close to Labor Day. And so with Labor Day, of course, comes our beautiful fall weather in New England, and then come the holidays. And so if you have not made your plans now to be traveling to see family, I would highly recommend those who have not, if you do wish to travel during the holiday season, to make them as soon as possible. Space is filling up quickly with the airlines, especially Thanksgiving being a very short season. But the other thing is last-minute travel. We have seen a lot of people last-minute travel that just didn't get a chance this year to get a vacation planned early. So there are opportunities out there if you do need some, you know, last-minute travel to anywhere in the Caribbean, especially large ships with cruises. You can get some great buys there. And when you also are planning, we have always found, and I've stressed this before, that early planning is a great thing. So a lot of opportunities are opening up on those large cruise ships for coming soon for 2028. And especially if you're trying to do small cruises in Europe, river cruises, for example, then for the 2027 season, that has been filling well. And I would highly recommend reaching out for that. And there are some 2028s that will be coming soon on that as well.
3: How are those river cruise people dealing with, I read a lot of world news, of course, and the stories about the Danube at record low levels. Is that cramping the style of some of these river cruises a little bit?
5: I think overall, and I do have customers who will be traveling soon, and I have had clients, you know, going through the summer. And yes, the water levels have played a little different twist with these river cruises. Each the rivers are designed for differently, so each cruise ship is also designed differently.
3: Right.
5: And I know AMA Waterways has ships that seem to be doing pretty well with it, but they also have been very proactive with coming up with a plan ahead. And for example, this past week, they sent out to me for a customer of mine that will be going very soon. And it was a revised itinerary that really had them, you know, following their plan for 4 days. It was just one little area that they were a little concerned for, so let's think ahead. And what they were going to do is just transfer them to a sister ship. When they do that transfer, they include it usually with a nice little tour. And years ago when we had too much water and they couldn't get under the bridge, I remember a client coming back and they said, "We like the itinerary that was changed better than the one we originally had." So they do it very well. But they also are very good at communication with the clients.
3: Right.
5: Okay. And so, for example, you know, my clients were offered three choices that the client felt was, you know, excellent for them, and they were able to pick the choice that they wanted. They said they're going to continue on. And so for a first-time river cruiser, I don't know if they would notice the difference much, except for the change of the ship. Nobody right. usually wants to do that. But it's not work for them. The cruise line's going to take over and do it. So I think they're, you know, just like everywhere else in our world, the weather has been horrific in some places with, you know, floods. And then there's others that have droughts.
3: Right.
5: And, you know, unfortunately, it doesn't happen in Europe as much to have that drought or that high heat that they have had this year. And over there, a lot of places do not have air conditioning. So, but I think they're handling it very well. And our travelers who have gone there have come home happy.
3: Talking with Linda at Milne Travel with our Wednesday morning travelogue here on WDEV. The Labor Day weekend, I noticed Labor Day is as late on the calendar as it can possibly be. September 7th is the date, which is, you know, leaning into September quite a bit. Is that leading to more or less Labor Day travel this year, or does it have any effect?
5: I haven't seen too much effect with it. I think, you know, this year has been a very different year overall, just because the weather, we had a very long winter in New England, which made people really want to get to warm weather. So I think they were traveling, whether it was on the roads or whether it was flying somewhere. They were getting out to be able to get some sun. It's just the same as when we have those rainy summers. I remember years ago, one person coming in and saying, I don't care where I go. I just need to see sun, you know, get me there. You know? So I think it just depends. But it's probably a little bit more challenging because the kids are going back to school. So for the families who their children are starting school, having it later, you would be doing your planning earlier for your trip.
3: 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Thank you for your time.
5: Thank you, Lee, and you have a wonderful day.
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3: 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Vermont State Police say a Groton man crashed a vehicle into a home in Reigate and left the scene in the overnight hours Friday. Troopers were called to the home on South Bailey Hazen Road, where the vehicle had driven into the driveway and struck the residence. No one in the household was injured. By the time police arrived, the vehicle had already left. Investigators were able to find the vehicle and identify 37-year-old Nicholas Fortunati as the driver. He already had an active arrest warrant for retail theft and was held at the State Correctional Facility in St. Johnsbury and cited to appear in Caledonia County Court in September. The University of Vermont announced that starting next school year, more families will qualify for free tuition as the income cap will rise from $100,000 to $125,000. This was announced by UVM President Marlene Tromp during the first State of the University event Tuesday. Tromp said UVM had a successful year financially, securing about $15 million in new research funding and $96 million in donations, marking its second-best fundraising year. She also introduced a new economic development division aimed at addressing local challenges, including housing and business innovation, in an attempt to help strengthen Vermont's economy. Well, students in Vermont are starting the new school year, many of them today, and they are starting without cell phones after lawmakers imposed a statewide ban in 2025. The legislation restricts the use of cell phones, smartwatches, and earbuds in classrooms, aiming to increase focus, mental health, and social interactions among students. Students at Vergennes Union High School will have to deposit their phones in yonder pouches that lock until the end of the school day. Officials are facing mixed responses from students and parents. Principal Andrew Jones said he likes the idea of reducing conflicts over phone usage. Some parents and students express concern about the inability to communicate during school hours. Districts will manage communications through front offices and traditional methods, and state education officials will be monitoring student outcomes. Well, Vermont Viewpoint is coming up next with Ross Connolly here on WDEV. Then hot off the press in the 11 o'clock hour. I'll be back for the midday news service in the noon hour here on the stations of Radio Vermont. 62 degrees under partly sunny skies outside the Radio Vermont studios. I'm Lee Cattell. Thank you for joining me for the morning news service here on these locally owned stations of Radio Vermont.
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10: Breaking news this hour from Town Hall. I'm Rich Thomason. President Trump's endorsement comes through for this candidate.
11: In Columbia, South Carolina, Tuesday night.
12: So, South Carolina Republicans, I humbly accept your nomination to serve as the Republican nominee.
11: Senator Darlene Graham celebrating her victory in a Republican primary runoff to replace her late brother Lindsey Graham on the state's general election ballot for a seat in the U.S. Senate.
12: I continue to miss Lindsey every day, and there is still a big hole in my heart.
11: And she thanked President Trump for his endorsement. Graham will face Democrat Annie Andrews in November, but sounded confident.
12: South Carolina is truly Trump country.
11: I'm Ben Thomas.
10: She rose from humble beginnings in the mountains of Tennessee, achieving worldwide fame and the adoration of millions. Dolly Parton has died. The world is mourning the loss of a country music legend and pop icon, also an actress and an accomplished businesswoman. Dolly fought a brief battle with cancer. She was 80. The Secret Service is taking action as concerns over presidential security remain in the spotlight.
13: Three agency officials have been placed on administrative leave while the Office of Professional Responsibility investigates possible misconduct. The officials were working in non-law enforcement roles, and authorities have not disclosed the allegations. The move comes after multiple reported threats against President Trump and recent scrutiny of security operations, including a probe into a possible leak involving Vice President J.D. Vance's detail. Ken Lorman reporting.
10: The U.S.-Canada trade war is heating up with tariffs and retaliatory tariffs. On Wall Street, Dow futures 18 points higher, NASDAQ futures down 71 points. More on these stories at townhall.com.
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10: In Spain, it's not only the running of the bulls that draws nationwide attention.
15: Thousands have descended on a small Spanish town for the annual La Tomatina food fight, pelting each other with up to 165 tons of overripe tomatoes. The Messi Melee takes place over an hour in Buñol, where buildings are covered with tarps. Held on the last Wednesday of August, La Tomatina began in 1945 and became an international attraction by the 1980s. More than 20,000 people are expected to join this year, with 40,000 coming from outside Spain. Non-local attendees pay for tickets, and the first rule is to squash tomatoes before throwing them. I'm Charles de Ledesma.
10: Iran and Oman say their top diplomats have met to discuss a phased approach to managing ship traffic through the strategic Strait of Hormuz. News and analysis, townhall.com.
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0: 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We have a great show lined up today. We'll have Gerald Malloy, fresh off his primary victory for Congress, talking about the path to the general election in November. Then we'll have Mike Sylvester on, our resident Canadian citizen, talking about the trade dispute between Canada and the United States, the impact it will have on Americans and Canadians, and a path to a better relationship between the two countries. And then Kurt Couchman from Americans for Prosperity will be on talking about a unfortunate milestone the U.S. hit, $40 trillion in debt. We'll be talking with him about the impact on the economy and a pathway to paying off that enormous debt. Then closing out the show, John Goodnight, our foreign policy expert, will be on talking about a new approach between the United States and North Korea and an update on the Iran war. But first, we have Gerald Malloy, who is now the nominee, the Republican nominee for Congress here in Vermont. Gerald, thanks so much for joining the show, and congratulations on the primary victory.
1: Ross, thank you, and thank you to WDEV for having me on. Yes, I'm honored, humbled by the primary win, and it's full steam ahead, looking to finally get some moderate, balanced representation for all Vermonters down in Washington, D.C., and not just produce rhetoric, but to actually produce results for all Vermonters and Vermont from Washington, D.C., so very exciting.
0: It's something we certainly could use more of, is less rhetoric, more actual action. I think that's what a lot of voters are looking for this election cycle, especially considering the affordability issues here in Vermont. How has the campaign shifted its focus, now that you're in the general election and heading towards November and trying to get that message out to Vermonters?
1: Well, a few things, Ross. Looking forward to debating Congresswoman Ballant early and often. Hopefully we'll do three or maybe even more debates and before ballots go out, because we are really polar opposites. And I think what has happened here, a combination of many things in Vermont, basically been in a progressive left experiment for a very, very long time. It's gone off the rails. It's devolved into socialism and DSA agenda type things. And I think all Vermonters, particularly this last session, saw it with Act 181 and the awakening of Vermonters of what was really going on, wealth redistribution, trying to control land and the rising of rural Vermont rising. And so I think Vermonters finally see that the progressive left has led Vermont to a very bad on a very, very bad path. It has become unaffordable and a place to leave. So I look to get into Washington, D.C. and actually work with our Republican governor and do things for Vermont, like you mentioned, actual results in terms of health care, housing, turning around Vermont's business-unfriendly perception, which is a reality because of the progressive left and all the burdens that it puts on taxpayers and businesses. And I am hoping, and I've been stressing this a lot, Vermonters need to take a look at Congresswoman Ballant's 8-year track record in the Vermont Senate Majority Leader, pro temp, and all the things that she did, forced on Vermonters. That has led us to the condition, to the state we're in, the crisis we're in, unaffordability and exodus. So a completely different viewpoint. And like you said, I have 40 years of government and business experience. I know that I can actually deliver results. That's what I've done my whole career. And it's an exciting time. It's time for Vermont to kind of move forward into the future. So it's exciting. And the reception has been absolutely fantastic. And not to speak too long on this, but I think we see some interest in socialism sweeping across the country. I think Vermont is going to be the state because we've tried it, it's failed, and we're going to reject it. and I meet independents and Democrats every single day that are leaving what was the Democrat Party, because it's in complete disarray. You see a guy like James Carville jumping ship, you know that party's has a lot of problems, and it's going in a very bad direction towards the DSA right now.
0: There's certainly a big split nationally, in the Democratic Party. We've covered it extensively on the show, and I know that when we had you on last, during the primary, really talking about affordability and how that is just the number one concern of Vermonters. We've seen polls from UNH just talking about the amount of Vermonters considering leaving because they can't afford to live here anymore. And now, you get candidates that just sort of repeat the slogan, we're going to do something on affordability. But what policies can Congress actually pass beyond the slogans that are repeated by both parties now that would really address these costs? There hasn't been, and I think it's the frustration with the federal government, there hasn't been much movement on policies that pass that actually will impact Americans' lives in Vermont and make lives better for Vermonters.
1: Well, Russ, we're in a crisis here in Vermont, and I think it's a combination of largely state issues that's self-inflicted. We look at the property tax going up an average of 60% over education property tax, 60% over 7 years. So Vermont has some house cleaning to do. Again, as I mentioned, my opponent's 8 years in the Senate started all that, continued it. And Vermonters saw, I think the answer is change. And for Vermont, that means the GOP to finally get out of 30 years of state Senate control by the progressive left. It was 20 years of a supermajority in the state. So, but at the federal level, one of the things that I look to do finally, I ran against Bernie Sanders, 40 years of talking about healthcare, education, and housing and free and all that. Mm-hmm. Actually look to deliver some results that will impact healthcare costs at the federal level and, of course, go down to the state level. I think, again, Governor Scott has his executive order related to creating competition in Vermont and other aspects of that EO to eventually lower costs for healthcare, for instance. For me, at the federal level, to work with the Small Business Administration and to reduce burdens on small businesses and attract businesses, working with the governor, attract businesses to Vermont instead of having them leave as a small business state. I think over a big picture, though, is finally having representation in D.C. for all Vermonters and actually being able to impact policy decisions from the administration. I think we know, the current president is not popular with a lot of folks in Vermont. A lot of some of the things that he's doing are not popular. But I think the angry rhetoric from our entire congressional delegation is not having an impact on that. I look to be able to impact policy decisions for Vermonters that Vermonters want. And, that's why I'm running, to deliver results for Vermont. It's not about the White House, not about the Oval Office. It's about delivering results, and there are many other areas, but that's just a few things that I think my campaign represents. And you mentioned it; it's the status quo is not working for Vermont. So the one thing we very much need here in Vermont is to, not continue to elect progressive left career politicians, because that's why Vermont is in the affordability exodus crisis that it's in right now.
0: Yeah, I think, having one party in control, total control for too long, we've seen it in California, we see it in red states as well, it's both parties. It leads to just being in this echo chamber where there's no counter opinions that are accepted. And I think it's really important to have more of that balance in Vermont. to at least have the debate on these really critical issues that are not as simple as you know, the majority party currently makes them seem. And, you know, you've been in power since 2004. What do you have to show for it? By every measure, life here has gotten worse for Vermonters. I want to get into, you know, sort of the pathway to November, your message for Vermont voters and why they should pull that lever for you in the voting booth. But we have to take a quick commercial break, Gerald, so stick with us. You're listening to the Vermont Viewpoint with Ross Connolly. We'll be right back.
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0: And welcome back. We're talking with Gerald Malloy, who is the Republican nominee for Congress here in Vermont. And Gerald, you know, the pathway here to victory in for a statewide election, you got to get the independents, the moderates. Why, you know, what's your message for that demographic of Vermont voters of why they should support you in November?
1: Well, Ross, it's look at the state of Vermont, and it is, you know, under progressive left leadership in the legislature, it has become unaffordable and a place to live. And we've seen the GOP step in a minority position in Vermont and deliver results. For instance, Act 181 and rolling back some of the parts of that that frankly enraged Vermonters, as I mentioned at the beginning. Finally, getting the property education property tax under control, not another 14% or so average rate hike, but a 3% hike instead. I think Vermonters have seen that, and that the progressive left has failed them. And I think what folks, you know, one of the things I talk about is if you look at the progressive left in Vermont as a supermajority, majority, let us, you know, made bad policy forced in many cases, overriding, I think, 12 of the governor's vetoes over a 15-month period, but really unable, and at the federal level, we're seeing it, unable to actually develop collaborate and develop solutions from somewhere in the middle. And I think I talked last time, I kind of, one of my favorite presidents was President Eisenhower, talks about solutions, the framework of the Constitution, delivering solutions from somewhere in the middle as a centrist. That's what I would look to do in Washington, D.C., to actually get results instead of just constant bashing and angry rhetoric. And, you know, one of the things, I'll be very frank here, I meet Vermonters, you know, every day across the whole state, and I'd encourage Vermonters to be open-minded and, you know, vote under the oath that we all took here in Vermont, the voter's oath, the freeman's oath, for the best good for Vermont. And what I do hear sometimes is that, you know, a flat no with maybe even some really offensive things being said to me because I have an R next to me in my name because they don't like a certain individual. That actually makes me think of something my mom used to say, is don't cut off your nose to spite your face. And I hope Vermonters will not do that because they don't like the president. This isn't about the president. This is about Vermont and delivering results for Vermont. You know, and I think, you know, if you're not going to vote for me or a better candidate or a Republican because of that, you're doing a disservice to Vermont in the long run. So, and it gets right back to the Constitution. I think there are some folks in Congress right now that don't believe in the Constitution, specifically, you know, socialists and DSA folks. And I look to have impact, as I mentioned, on things that are bothering Vermonters. They're bothering me, too. The tariffs, the, you know, the trade war, the war in Iran, immigration policies, decorum overall. So those are all things that I look to improve greatly for Vermont from D.C. because it's been, as you know, I've mentioned before, it's been 25 years now that we've had only far-left, liberal, Democrat, socialist representing Vermont, and it is time for change.
0: Hey, on that vein, you know, one of the frustrations you see in polling, especially amongst those independent, the moderate, you know, Democrats, moderate Republicans, the people in the middle, I call them the average American voter that isn't part of the base. One of their biggest frustrations seems to be around the just partisan stalemate that constantly happens in Washington, D.C. Can you talk a little bit about, you know, how our current representation is handling that with Representative Ballin, and how you would be different, you know, from the status quo?
1: Well, again, I'm not all about angry rhetoric. I'm about actually delivering results. I know that you got to back that up with the results, but that's what I've done throughout my career, you know, from West Point in the military and in business. I think I talked to you earlier, I spent 15 years leading large projects to deliver large 200-page plus proposals in a competitive environment to solve problems for customers. Kind of sounds like maybe working in Congress and delivering results for the people of Vermont. So I know I can do it. What we're getting now is nonstop bashing. Everything's no, and it's not representing all Vermont. It's right, representing just the far left. There are a few people that I really admire in Congress is Representative Chip Roy, Senator John Fetterman, and I look to, you know, model my approach much like them to stand up for things, you know, against the administration that are not right, but just to do the right thing. It's one of the things I learned at West Point, take the harder right than the easier wrong. And that's what I'm going to do. And it's unfortunate to people, like I mentioned, you know, if you have an R next to your name, you think automatically, you know, you're going to bow down and just follow the party, you know, the administration line. That's not the case with me at all. It's hard for, you know, I know it's dangerous for me to even say this, you know, in Vermont, but the president is doing some great things for our country. He's doing a lot of bad things too. I'm sorry, but that's a lot of things I don't like, and I look to stand up to those not good things. But It is about, you know, the future of the country, you know, in terms of having open markets and bringing back production and manufacturing to the United States and to Vermont, made in America, made in Vermont. That's what I want. That's what we need. But there are a lot of things that aren't going right, and I look to influence them and not, have an impact on that influence, because getting right back to the angry rhetoric, it's not impacting. You know, when Congresswoman Ballin complains about something, it's not having an impact on the administration right now. I will be able to.
0: You mentioned, you know, your past, you know, going to West Point. Certainly you can't have, you know, partisanship in the military. You know, you gotta work with every side, you know, to have a strong military. Do you think that positions you, you know, well to try to work across the aisle, and work with both parties there to try to bring people together around shared goals and solutions instead of this brinksmanship?
1: Absolutely, and it gets back to leadership. You know, leading an organization to a common objective. I've been in leadership positions for 40 years doing that and achieving results. And, you know, one of the things I used to, you know, talk about is it's mission first, it's people always, and seeing things through and rolling up your sleeves and doing the work. It's not just about complaining about, you know, this and that and the other thing, but it's actually delivering results. And for instance, I mean, I ran against Bernie Sanders. You know, Bernie Sanders, as a chairman of the Health Education Labor Pension Committee, and berating an industry pharmaceutical or healthcare CEO. I mean, it's a nice clip, but he never took that next step to actually, you know, deliver legislation that might increase competition or increase transparency, that to actually lower costs. So that's, you know, one of the things that I actually do, take that next step. And it's really, what we're seeing now is that, you know, folks are, you got a whole part of the political spectrum here that doesn't want people to be successful. I mean, that's kind of what socialism is. It's not about, you know, individual opportunity for prosperity. It's about supporting the state, and that's, we've seen that in Vermont. That's why Vermont's in a bad position right now. It's never going to work. You know, one of the people that actually lived in Vermont was a guy named Milton Friedman. Ross, you probably know this. You've been to his place called Capitaph, beautiful place. But, you know, he talked about there is no free lunch. Or there isn't. And it's the taxpayers, again, then Senator Ballin, you know, the budget went up 50% on her watch, pushing through programs that weren't wanted, new taxes, tax increases, more burdens, refusing to reform Act 250. All those types of things, again, created where we are right now. Unaffordable, people, and people have choices. I've talked to you about this. People, they can shoot right over to New Hampshire or Tennessee or Texas or Florida and not be burdened with, you know, another mortgage level property tax. So,
0: Yeah. And we certainly, you know, those policies at the state level in Vermont, I don't think it would do any good for Americans to then export that to the federal level. It's not working here in Vermont. I don't think it will.

0: Let us know whenever you have an update. We'd love to have you back on the show.
1: Russ, thank you for having me. It is time for change. We can't keep going status quo here in Vermont. And it's very encouraging. I'm getting a great reception. And Vermont has realized it's, they've had enough. They've had enough. Let's move into the future and have a bright future for Vermont, not this dark future, the path that we're on right now. So thank you, Russ.
0: Absolutely. Love the optimism. We have to be optimistic that these are fixable problems. So thank you so much, Gerald. Again, that's deploymalloy.com. Next up, we have Mike Sylvester talking Canadian-U.S. trade disputes. So stay tuned for that. You're listening to the Vermont Viewpoint with Ross Connolly. We'll be right back after these messages.
2: SRN News, I'm Rich Thomason in Washington. President Trump's endorsement has come through for U.S. Senate candidate Darlene Graham. She is one of special Republican runoff in South Carolina, hoping to fill the Senate seat that was held by her late brother, Senator Lindsey Graham. She rose from humble beginnings in the mountains of Tennessee, achieving worldwide fame and the adoration of millions. Dolly Parton has died. She was 80 years old. The U.S.-Canada trade war is heating up with tariffs and retaliatory tariffs. Now, Canada has slapped tariffs on $20 billion worth of U.S. goods, matching President Trump's tariffs on Canadian imports. There's been a hospital fire in Islamabad, Pakistan. 14 newborns died in that blaze. Stock futures are mixed on Wall Street. The Dow futures are 18 points higher, while the Nasdaq futures are down 71 points. More details at srnnews.com.
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0: 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And up next, we have Mike Sylvester, who is a former Canadian citizen, now U.S. citizen, here to talk about the recent trade dispute between the U.S. and Canada. Mike, thanks so much for joining the show again.
1: Morning, Ross. It's an absolute pleasure to be here. Always great to be on the Vermont Viewpoint.
0: So just to give some background to folks, there had been ongoing negotiations between the U.S. and Canada to try to come up with a new trade agreement, to have cross-border trade without tariffs. What ended up happening, and why is this, escalation now where, the Trump administration threatening tariffs once again? It seems like there's just been a total breakdown in the relationship between the Carney government in Canada and the Trump administration.
1: It's been quite the turn of events for sure. Everything was looking fairly promising leading up to the deadline for negotiations. But a few days ago during those sit-down discussions, a lot really went awry. And the best analogy to really describe it is it felt like prior to the written contracts being shown and looked at, it felt like a handshake deal to buy a house, only for the would-be buyer to learn that appliances weren't included, the furnace had no warranty, and neither the garage nor the yard were on the same property. And what they noticed in the negotiations, both sides really, was there were three components that led to the breakdown, essentially. And I'm happy to walk through those one at a time in more detail, but ultimately one of the things that broke down was the discussion on steel tariffs and how they would apply, especially on automotives. The second component was pertaining to French language requirements on both streaming platforms and on package labeling. And then the last thing was on sovereignty. There was talks in the new agreement or in the written agreement that Canada would not be able to strike the same deals with other countries that they would should they agree to this with the United States. But ultimately, those were the three main topics. But what ultimately seems to have happened was both sides had an understanding verbally of what was going to happen in this trade agreement. And then when they sat down and looked over the contracts, it was like two completely different deals going on.
0: So was it like a miscommunication between the negotiating teams? How did it end up where, two sides had two totally different stories, I guess?
1: This is where it gets interesting, because the Canadian claim is that there was a set of agreements, for example, on steel tariffs. Originally, the deal they claimed that they had heard prior to the negotiations was that there would be tariff relief across the board on steel. Then they ended up changing that to, no, there will only be tariff relief on automotives. And Canadians were actually saying on their side of the aisle, we'd be okay with tariff relief on automotives. Our automotive industry is a huge driver of our economy. But then one of the things that they did in the 11th hour within the contract negotiations was the steel tariff relief would only apply to cars and not to pickup trucks or any heavy vehicles. And that was a huge deal breaker for the Canadian side of things, because F-150s and a lot of their other production are huge components to their economy. And they felt like that was just a step too far. And ultimately, this manifested throughout several different provisions that occurred in the contract. Whether or not this was intentionally done or not remains to be seen, as the U.S. side believes that they were consistent from start to finish. But the Canadians definitely believe that there was, one set of agreement being made, only for them to sit down, look at the contracts, and see a completely different set of provisions being proposed.
0: That would certainly throw you for a loop in the middle these are dire sort of negotiations for Canada. We'll get into how the economy is doing there and the potential impact if an agreement isn't reached. But I'm intrigued by the French language dispute. I know in Canada, because of the Québécois, there is a rule that you have to have everything in French, across the country. were they trying to like basically force that for streaming companies, U.S. streaming companies? What was the dispute there?
1: Yeah, so there was two layers to this, and it's kind of fascinating. And so the first part of it was they were trying to force more promotion from U.S. streaming companies of French-Canadian content, especially for Quebec. And so basically anyone living in Quebec, they wanted to have a provision in there that, you know, if Netflix were to be in Quebec, they would have to promote French-Canadian content more than other types of content, essentially give it preferential treatment, which of course erodes upon, you know, typical business practices and is a problem for a lot of different companies in a lot of different respects, especially, you know, if they want to have their own independence on how they operate from a business model perspective. The second layer is another fascinating one. It's the labeling. So in Canada, there's actually a provision within their constitution that all packaging has to have both English and French on it. It's a way to kind of maintain the French official language component. And so the reason they turned down that part of it, so the U.S. objected to the language requirements within the streaming services because, for obvious reasons, I mean, if you're a business, you want to be able to operate freely, and this would put a huge damper on the ability for streaming services to work within how they typically work. But the packaging thing is a layer that Canadians objected to on a large level because there's actually a constitutional provision that they have to have English and French on their labeling and on their signs and on a lot of different aspects of their lives, especially from a government perspective. And so for them to remove packaging requirements would actually have them violate their constitution. And so you have this standoff here where the U.S. doesn't want their businesses to compromise their practices, and Canadians don't want to compromise their constitution. And so with those two things, the rumor is that with these negotiations, they were still ongoing, and it wasn't the deal breaker per se, but there certainly wasn't an agreement made on the French labeling for either of these fronts.
0: Yeah, that in particular seems like a very odd hill to die on, in my opinion. You know, the U.S. tries to defend tech companies, especially in Europe. You know, we've covered it on the show, of similar rules, you know, trying to force American tech companies to do certain things, which, you know, makes it really difficult for the company to operate. But, you know, I think these tariffs, they're being used as political tools, you know, to get the Trump administration's way. You know, certainly lots of criticism there of how it's actually going. But what is the actual impact, and what has been the actual impact on both Canadians and Americans up to this point with the tariff regime?
1: It's been really unfortunate on a variety of fronts. I mean, from an intangibles perspective, the relationship between Canada and the U.S. has never been worse, with Prime Minister Carney outright saying that he doesn't know if business relations between Canada and the U.S. will ever be the same. You have Canada trying desperately to reach out to other countries to develop more trade agreements there and wean off of, you know, the relationship that they've had with the U.S. over the years. For U.S. exporters, it's a problem, too. Over half the states in the U.S. have Canada as their number one exporter. And with the U.S. having a ton of tariffs on Canada and Canada retaliating back, the biggest loser in all of this is the consumer. I mean, you're going to see price increases that are extremely problematic in a variety of different respects. And we've had inflation problems for many years now. And if this continues, then it's only going to get worse for both Canadian and U.S. consumers as they see the prices of their goods continue to skyrocket, which is the saddest part of it all.
0: Part of it's so important to have a good trade relationship with Canada. So much of our lumber comes from there. There's criticism there, you know, that we could have more lumber produced here in New England, in Vermont, Maine, New Hampshire in particular. But, you know, maybe using a different tool. But like, I know one of the biggest pushes, you know, that the Trump administration has been doing on the Carney government was, you know, some of these areas where the Canadian government has said, we'll work with China and set up these deals with China, something that the U.S. under the Monroe Doctrine, I think they call it the Donroe Doctrine now, you know, is very concerned about Chinese influence in this hemisphere. But doesn't this just, you know, this failure of the negotiation, doesn't it just potentially push Canada closer to China as looking at that as the solution if they can't get a free trade agreement with the U.S.?
1: You have to wonder if that's what's going to happen. And it's bizarre because, you know, you obviously don't want Canada to start cozying up to an adversary. You had some comments from J.D. Vance a few days ago claiming that Canada is more friendly in their trade relations with China these days than they are with the U.S. Whether or not that's substantiated, I would have to look into that a little bit more. But at the end of the day, what we are seeing with Canada is they're starting to proactively reach out to South America. They're starting to proactively reach out more to some of their other allies like Europe. And one of the provisions within the trade agreement that the U.S. tried to have was if Canada were to import steel from other countries, they would have to apply U.S. tariffs to those. And Canada, as a, you know, being a sovereign nation, I could understand why the U.S. would want that because they don't want their market flooded by cheap steel from other countries that's going through Canada. But from a sovereign nation perspective, you would probably not want to adopt another country's rules while trying to trade with other countries. And so, you know, that's one of the things that could definitely push them further into countries like China is if the U.S. in their trade agreements keep trying to make provisions, forcing them to abide by U.S. tariff rules when negotiating with other countries. So that is definitely a concern, and it'll remain to be seen, you know, how much Canada ends up working with these other countries and especially China. But I can't imagine it encourages them to continue working with the United States the way things have been going so far.
0: Yeah, I feel like it really defeats the purpose of the negotiations to have it end this way, that it could end up pushing Canada towards, you know, one of our biggest adversaries, something, again, the U.S. has been very concerned about. That was one of the reasons for the mission in Venezuela. You know, throughout South America, there's been a big concern of the Chinese government getting involved there, and this seems like it just could push them directly towards the exact thing that the Trump administration does not want. I want to get into just, you know, how this goes forward, if there is still a window open towards finding an agreement and negotiating a good deal that'll work well for both economies and both Americans and Canadians, and how we get back to just having a better relationship between the two countries. You know, we're cousins. We should be playing nice together, not having these disputes. But we have to take a quick commercial break, Mike, so stick with us. You're listening to the Vermont Viewpoint with Ross Connolly. We'll be right back.
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0: Welcome back. We're talking with Mike Sylvester about the U.S.-Canada trade dispute. And Mike, there's some fair criticism of Prime Minister Carney's just overall economic approach, and especially how he's approached these negotiations. You know, everyone in the world now knows what you're getting with Trump. You know how they go about these disputes. Could he have taken a different approach in these negotiations that would have resulted in a better result? Or was, you know, and was he really just trying to show that he was fighting back against, you know, the Trump administration more than trying to find a pathway to an agreement?
1: Yeah, it's an interesting question that you pose, and I think there's really blame to go all around here. Part of the issue that we've seen here with Carney is when it comes to the Canadian economy right now, the cost of living has skyrocketed even more than it has in the past. This country has been hit really hard by these U.S. tariffs, and there seems to be to some extent a stubbornness to come around on a deal of some kind. The issue is really twofold, because obviously Canadians are extremely upset with Donald Trump right now. I mean, every time I go back to visit, that's what people want to talk about. And they want to talk about how much he is messing up Canada-U.S. relations. I have a friend of mine who has a warehouse that he's actually thinking of moving over to the United States because of how bad the tariffs have been on his company. And so you have a lot of frustration and anger. And as a result of that, you have a lot of people within Canada that want Carney to essentially spite Trump at every opportunity he can get over the tariffs. And so definitely a more open approach needs to happen on that front. But I will say you also have to look at the U.S. Components to it as well and make sure that they're consistent mm-hmm. in their negotiations, and that when they promise a certain thing, that when the contracts are written up, they don't go back on it or swap it. And I think, you know, if there's a degree of consistency there, hopefully, you know, Carney would operate in a better fashion and a less antagonistic one when it comes to talking about the trade agreement. So it's a two-way street here, and ultimately what'll need to happen for the U.S. to really showcase whether Carney's for real or not is to be really consistent in their terms when they talk about a trade agreement.
0: Certainly the U.S. taking this approach of, rug pulling in negotiations, whether it's in, you know, Iran or Canada, it has not seemed to work out so well, and, you know, brings quite a bit of distrust if you're trying to really get to an agreement. What is the current, you know, state of the economy in Canada? How is the average Canadian feeling, and do you think that is a result of more of external factors with the trade disputes and the tariffs, or more internal policy, or a mix of the two?
1: I think the biggest thing has definitely been, in recent times, it's been the external, but over the years, they've had a lot of internal issues that have manifested over time. I mean, I know in the past we've talked about their housing market being as insane as it is, but ultimately right now, I'd say the tariffs are probably the biggest factor. And the other part of it, too, is just we've seen a decline in business investment, and so GDP per capita is actually weakened in to some extent in Canada, and we're not seeing the divestment or the diversification that Canadians were hoping for amongst the original fallout that happened with Canada and the United States. And so there's definitely an internal factor there as well, as you've had these tariffs, but Canada has been struggling to adapt on a number of different fronts to those tariffs, and as a result, they're struggling.
0: It's, you know, really, I mean, just look at the Canadian housing market. It probably won't make you feel better about, you know, the unaffordability of homes across the U.S., but it is ridiculous how expensive it is to live right now in Canada. A big factor in that is these tariffs. And, you know, historically, it has been one of the closest trading relationships and you know, symbiotic type relationships between two countries in history. What has made it a valuable relationship for both populations, you know, before all these disputes? How is that relationship been valuable in the past, and why is it so valuable to preserve for the future?
1: It's been valuable for a variety of reasons, and a big part of it is just the vast natural resources that both countries have that complement each other so well, especially with the regional proximity. I mean, as I mentioned earlier, you know, the U.S. is a massive exporter for Canadians, especially from an oil perspective and other perspectives. And then for the U.S., 25 of their states, it's 26 or 27 of those states, their top exporter is Canada. And so you have just an abundance of natural resources in both countries, and not just an abundance of natural resources, but an abundance of natural resources that complement each other extremely well. And it's so crazy to see all of this develop, because if you go back even to the 80s, when you had, you know, Ronald Reagan and you had Canadian Prime Minister Brian Mulroney, the relationship was incredible. I mean, there was just a lot of love between the two countries. There was a lot of the North American Free Trade Agreement, which at the time created at least some degree of optimism that trade was going to be better than ever and freer than ever between Canada and the United States. And just over the years, it's just been degrading slowly, and now it's reached this tipping point. It's such a far cry from what we saw in the 1980s and even before then, which is really sad to see, because they both have such robust natural resource economies that can complement each other extremely well.
0: I agree. I mean, I think there's, again, some legitimate gripes from the U.S., you know, certain trade disputes, you know, where they were tariffing some of our products and vice versa nowadays. You know, but you can get to an agreement and find a pathway forward where it's working for both countries. Are you optimistic that, you know, we'll be able to get there, and, you know, this relationship, you know, will find a way through a negotiation that works for both countries, and we can start to repair the relationship between the two countries?
1: One can only hope in this situation, and with the way things have been going economically in Canada and even in the U.S. to a lesser extent, something's got to give at this point, and there's got to be some degree of compromise, you know, whether it's Canadians accepting the fact that they shouldn't be dictating to U.S. businesses how to use their language requirements, whether it's the United States including heavy operating vehicles like trucks into tariff relief. There needs to be some degree of compromise for this trade agreement to get back on track and for people to restore and rekindle that relationship that's been so beneficial for so long. One can only hope, but the way I see it is something's got to give here. With just how badly it's affected consumer prices, there's no way that there's not some level of backlash that'll force the two to get to the negotiating table and get it done sooner rather than later.
0: Yeah, at the end of the day, it's all it's doing is hurting both Canadians and American consumers. And, you know, we hope they can find some sort of agreement here and work together better. Mike, always really appreciate your perspective on this. You know, having been on both sides of this border, it is incredibly important to get that perspective, and hopefully we can find a better path forward. As Governor Scott said, Vermont is a huge trading partner with Canada. It is critical for the Vermont economy that this gets figured out. So hopefully there's a better solution going forward. But always appreciate you, Mike. Love to have you back on. Hopefully with good news next time once this deal is actually complete.
1: Thank you, Ross. It's always a pleasure to be on the Vermont Viewpoint and discuss these issues with you. And like you said, we have to keep our fingers crossed, and we have to be hopeful that there's bluer skies ahead.
0: Absolutely. Try to be optimistic. But we'll have you back on soon, Mike. Next up, we have Kurt Couchman talking about America's $40 trillion in debt. So stay tuned for him. 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We'll be right back.
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7: Breaking news this hour from Town Hall, Armitage Thomason. The fires of inflation are still burning. Up 3.7% from a year ago, inflation remains well above the Fed's 2% target rate. Also today, the Commerce Department tells us the economy grew at a 1.5% pace April through June, and consumer spending increased at a healthy 3.4% annual clip, up from 0.5% in the first quarter of the year. Known for her music, writing, and performing, and for her work on the big screen, Dolly Parton was also a philanthropist of the first order. Promoting childhood literacy was one of her many causes. Dolly has died following a brief battle with cancer, and her loss is being mourned around the globe. Dolly Parton was 80. The Trump administration is shifting its Iran strategy from military to economic pressure, as officials say Tehran's leverage over the Strait of Hormuz is rapidly fading.
8: Secretary of State Marco Rubio reportedly is telling allied leaders the U.S. is holding off on further attacks for now, while tightening sanctions and using a naval blockade to cut Iran's oil revenue. Mines are being cleared and tankers are moving again. Officials tell Axios that President Trump is squeezing Iran toward a deal while keeping military action available if Tehran strikes first. Ken Lorman reporting.
7: Fresh off her victory in South Carolina's special Republican U.S. Senate primary, Senator Darlene Graham taking aim at her opponent in November.
9: My Democratic opponent, Dr. Annie Andrews, is the most radical liberal ever nominated for a statewide office by the South Carolina Democratic Party. Her views are those of Bernie Sanders and AOC.
7: Darlene Graham endorsed by President Trump. On Wall Street, the Dow futures up 32 points. More on these stories, townhall.com.
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7: China has a growing problem with prescription drug abuse among its kids.
11: Desperate to cope with grueling study hours and strict elimination systems, young people in China are increasingly purchasing cheap pharmaceuticals online and taking large doses in the hope of numbing the pressure. The country's Narcotics Control Commission has warned that the misuse of pharmaceutical drugs is surging amongst minors, and it's taken steps to limit their access to certain medications without a doctor's prescription. But each time regulatory bodies clamp down on one pharmaceutical, teenagers pivot to another drug, making it a difficult problem to target.
7: The BBC's Laura Bicker. The roller coaster ride continues. Oil prices, which have been up and down since the start of the Iran war, are falling again. Overseas stock markets have been higher amid fresh hopes for a resolution of the standoff over the Strait of Hormuz. News and analysis at townhall.com. GoBot Go, setting a new 100-meter sprint record.
12: It happened at China's World Humanoid Robot Games in Beijing. The time was 8.86 seconds, beating its robot competitors and the fastest recorded human time from Usain Bolt. Experts are amazed to see such progress in the humanoid robot industry. Robotic engineer Li Zhangdei says, "We don't aim to compete with or surpass human beings. What it does well is taking part in children's education, being a teaching assistant, playing with children, and helping children accept and learn about robots." The record-breaking robot fell after hitting the finish line, a padded barrier, with sparks flying from its waist. I'm Ed Donahue.
7: Evacuations have been ordered in rural Texas, where a wildfire has quickly expanded to cover more than 78 square miles. It erupted yesterday in a lightly populated area in north-central Texas. More on these stories, townhall.com.
0: 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We welcome your feedback, 802-244-1777. You can call into the show. And next up, we have Kurt Couchman with Americans for Prosperity, one of the great fiscal warriors down in Washington, D.C. Great to have you back on the show, Kurt.
13: It's great to be here with you, Ross. I think I'd rather be the fiscal persuader than a fiscal warrior, though, because that's what it's going to take.
0: Well, we need some warriors down there, because unfortunately, the U.S. hits an ominous milestone, surpassing $40 trillion in debt, a number that's hard to really conceive. How did we get here? Why is this such an ominous milestone for the federal government?
13: Well, it's a huge amount of debt that the federal government has borrowed on our behalf. Remember, the federal government doesn't get money from heaven like manna or anything like that. It all comes from taxpayers. Taxes come from current taxpayers, and the borrowing will fall on future taxpayers. And it's also hurting us in terms of inflation and higher interest rates now, because monetary policy is now being driven in large part by fiscal policy. So those are the three ways that you finance government: current taxes, future taxes, or the inflation tax. We've gotten to this point because Congress has spent way, way more than it is bringing in revenue, and it is doing a ton of things that aren't really constitutionally contemplated. There are a whole lot of important responsibilities that the federal government has, but then there are a number of activities that Congress has mostly authorized. Sometimes presidents have just done things, which is not acceptable. But there's a lot of things that Congress has put into place that aren't clearly within the bounds of the Constitution. And now, if it makes sense to do things that aren't in the Constitution, you amend the Constitution. You don't, you know, just do things even if they're not permissible. So that's part of why we're in this pickle now. It used to be that federal spending was about 3% of GDP, and then the progressive era came in, and now it's about 23%. Of GDP, and state and local governments are on top of that. So there aren't really good ways for Congress to manage all of that, and fixing that is part of what we're trying to put in place.
0: I mean, how did we get the 40 trillion number is just enormous. How did we get here? It seems like just a few years ago, we had hit $20 trillion. Is this problem getting worse, or is it getting better, or is it just neutral? We're continuing the same.
13: Yeah, it's getting worse. So it was about $20 trillion back in 2017. So that's only 9 years ago now. And so we've doubled the total nominal debt over that time period. When I was born in 1981, the federal debt was just under $1 trillion. And now it's exploded. When I came to D.C., it was, about $7 trillion, something like that. That was in 2004, rather. If you look at the a graph of it, it's kind of like a hockey stick where it's like really low for a long time and then it jumps up. Now, nominal, like the total dollar amount, maybe isn't the best way of measuring that. Most economists look at federal debt held by the public relative to the size of the economy. And the reason for that is there's a bunch of treasury debts that are held in trust funds, like for military pensions and federal worker pensions and Social Security and Medicare. So if you exclude all of those things, because it's both an asset and a liability for the federal government, just different parts, then, you know, the picture is that in 1981, it was about 25% or 24%. In 2004, it was about 35%, and now it's about 100% of GDP, which means that we're actually, the debt is so large that it's crowding out the ability of households and businesses to borrow for their needs, which means that Americans are becoming less productive than they otherwise would be. We're probably losing almost half a percentage point of economic growth, real economic growth, so inflation adjusted, every single year just because the federal debt is so high. And all of this interest on the debt isn't buying anything new. It's just servicing all the borrowing that Congress has given to us.
0: The debate constantly seems to be down in D.C., you know, between spending and revenue. To put this to bed, is this a spending problem or is it a revenue problem for the federal government?
13: It is a spending problem, and that includes spending through the tax code, you know, special tax breaks that are given to preferential industries. You really want to have a broad tax base with low rates. That is the best way to bring prosperity. And there are a couple of episodes that are worth mentioning as to how we got to this place. So before the Great Recession in 2008, the debt to GDP was only about 35% of GDP. And then by, you know, a couple of years later, it had jumped to about 70% of GDP. So there was a crisis that was going on. Did it need to be that expensive, rely that much on borrowed money? No, it didn't. What happened is that you had a Democratic trifecta, House, Senate, and the House and the White House, and Nancy Pelosi was Speaker. And the Speaker in Washington has so much power because power is just concentrated in congressional leadership, especially the Speaker. So a lot of that was driven by Nancy Pelosi not only allowing but actively favoring big bailouts to all sorts of special interest groups within the Democratic coalition. And then when she became Speaker again in early 2019 through early 2023, she did it again with COVID as the excuse. Remember the blue state bailout language? Yeah, that's exactly what happened. Bailouts to pension plans and to, you know, all of the different things that make up the Democratic coalition. Just extensive spending that went to prop up all of those interests. And so that was the other big jump. It went from, about 78% of GDP to like about 100% and then came back down as the economy recovered. So these things are not politically neutral, but I guess moving forward, we need to have a system that encourages everyone to be a lot more responsible than they have been.
0: Yeah, I think it took us 150 years to get to $1 trillion. And now, to your point, Kurt, it only took nine to get to, double the debt from $20 trillion to $40 trillion. Who owns the debt? Because I think this is a big misconception that the U.S. can just keep putting on debt. There's no consequences because we print our own money. But someone must own pieces of
14: our debt, right?
13: Yeah, absolutely. I mean, it is all owned by someone, and of the big pot of it, U.S. investors, so talking about like hedge funds and banks and pension funds and mutual funds, all the financial sector, that's about a third. The Federal Reserve, it used to own a very small amount, and now it's, I think, $6 or $7 trillion dollars at this point. And that's a lot of the reason why we're dealing with the inflation and the interest. And then there's special purpose government bonds, about $7 trillion of that are in government trust fund accounts. And then there's foreign investors that have about another, not quite a third, maybe more like a quarter. And the biggest holder of that is Japan. Last data that I saw was $1.1 trillion. So that's a big chunk of the debt held by the public. And, of course, they've been experiencing their own sluggish growth for about 35 years, and recently they've had some challenges to the strength of the yen, so they've been trying to prop it up, and so the U.S. Treasury Department has decided to prop up Japan's currency in order to keep them from selling U.S. debt at fire sale prices. So I guess to sum it up, it's about a third of it, roughly speaking, is owned by the private sector. It's a good medium of exchange, provides a lot of liquidity, about a third by foreign governments for both trade and financial market reasons, and about a third from U.S. government accounts between both the trust funds and the Federal Reserve, which, you know, is sort of independent, but it's ultimately a government creation.
0: And boy, is it ironic using using the U.S. For, you know, a monetary system to then prop up the Japanese one, and then they buy our debt. Seems like quite the system we have going. I want to get into how we can start to chip away at this and what the impact is on the average American. But we have to take a quick commercial break, Kurt, so stick with us. You're listening to the Vermont Viewpoint with Ross Connolly. We'll be right back.
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0: And we are back talking with Kurt Couchman from Americans for Prosperity about America's unfortunate, ominous milestone of reaching $40 trillion in debt. And, Kurt, before the break, you mentioned the interest payments on the debt becoming a problem, just wasted money. Talk a little bit about, you know, how big those payments are and why it's so concerning, you know, just the interest payments we have to make on the debt alone.
13: U.S. taxpayers through the federal government are paying over $1 trillion per year now in just servicing the federal debt. And what that means is that it is bigger than what we spend on national defense. The Department of Defense spends about $900 billion. And there's this thing called Ferguson's Law. British economist Niall Ferguson named it after himself, very modestly. But the idea is that a country that spends more on interest on its debt will cease to become a global superpower. Now, there's not a ton of examples, so hopefully we can beat the odds and get our act together, or get Congress to get its act together, and continue to maintain global influence and all the benefits that provides without some of the costs that we've foolishly incurred. But, you know, we are looking at stagnation and decline, not only as a player on the world stage, which means leaving more space for, you know, more authoritarian regimes like those in Russia and China and Iran and other places. But it also means decline at home. We're already experiencing stagflation, which means that we have economic stagnation and high interest rates and high inflation. Now, those could get an awful lot worse, and they will, if Congress doesn't start turning it around. Like I said before the break, we're losing about half a percentage point of economic growth every single year, which means that households aren't having the space that they expected in their household budget to be able to afford, you know, whatever it is that they're caring about, whether it's education or a new car or whatever else. The inflation tax is here as well, and that's like a complicated connection between the Federal Reserve and the Congress and the federal debt running up so much, the federal government running up so much debt. And then the interest rates, like that, partly that's because of changes in demographics around the world, but it's partly because the Federal Reserve is having to fight inflation by keeping interest rates higher than they otherwise would. So there's a lot of things going on, but the long and short of it is the federal debt is making life less affordable for Americans. It's making it harder to get by. And so we need Congress to chip away at this problem as fast as possible so that, you know, we can get our swagger back as a nation and be confident, and people can have, you know, a little bit more room and comfort and joy in their lives.
0: We have to stop looking at the government to all of our solutions. And I think it keeps driving this problem worse and worse. You know, and Americans, to your point, need to care about this. It is affecting you. You may not, you know, see it as much as a new tax increase or you know, tariffs or what have you. But this is absolutely something we have to tackle as a country. Is there any precedent for, you know, a country that has had at least similar problems that has been able to reduce their debt and at least start to fix the problem?
13: Oh, absolutely. Like, the number of countries that have turned it around are massive. Actually, Canada is one of them. It was in a really bad spot, I think, in the 80s, and it was really experiencing a lot of the same problems that we are today, and then they got serious about fixing things. Switzerland's another example, Sweden as well, New Zealand. Actually, a lot of U.S. states have been in this boat as well. During the 1820s and 30s, there was a massive amount of canal building in the north. And if you go through like upstate New York or Pennsylvania or Ohio, you can see all this evidence of old canals that are obviously not being used anymore. But states borrowed massively to finance all of that. And so then when the financial crisis came in 1837, a lot of these states actually ended up defaulting. And even the states that didn't default went through really tough times. So one of the outcomes of that is that the bond markets, the people that would lend money to states, started insisting that you have to change your constitutions so that something like this never happens again. And so that's when a lot of states enacted debt limits or balanced budget rules, which are essentially the same as debt limits. And in fact, at this point, the only state in the entire country that doesn't have either a constitutional or statutory balance rule or both is Vermont. And that's basically how they got them. And the same is true with a bunch of countries that are, you know, developed wealthy countries around the world. Back when the U.S. Almost passed a balanced budget amendment to the Constitution, there weren't that many other countries that had these rules. And now the U.S. is one of a handful of countries, including Canada, that don't have a balanced budget rule of some sort. So times have changed, but there's a lot of really good examples of how other countries have, you know, faced their problems, confronted them honestly, and have been way better off for it.
0: Typical Vermont, being the only state without one of those provisions, and, you know, look at our spending here today. I think Vermont could benefit from something like that. But, you know, since there, you know, there's plenty of lessons that you just mentioned across the world or across the country of countries addressing this. Are those some of the reforms? I know you wrote a whole book about this, Kurt, the Fiscal Democracy in America. People can get it on Amazon. But, you know, do those provide the pathway towards the fixes we need? And how serious is Congress getting? You would think a milestone like this would get their attention.
13: Yeah, they're certainly talking about it, but what they're doing right now is blaming the other side, whoever that is, for where we are today. But yeah, the institutional reforms we need include reasonable, enforceable budget targets with a constitutional anchor. So my book is basically built around the idea of a principles-based BBA, where you don't try to answer everything in the Constitution, because after all, constitutional language is supposed to last for all time to come. And then you rely on Congress passing statutes that kind of clarify all the technical stuff. So that's one piece of it. We've actually had Congress approve different kinds of budget targets through debt limit deals in the past, in the 80s and 90s, and then 2011, and also 2023. And then they created different kinds of enforcement mechanisms. The problem is all of that was poorly designed, and it did help for a little while, but it wasn't really sustainable because the rules weren't well-defined and weren't well-developed. And so there are new approaches that actually learn from what works in other places, including Indiana and Switzerland and Connecticut and some other places. But the biggest thing that Congress doesn't have that it desperately needs is just doing a real budget. I've looked at Vermont's budgeting a little bit, and it's actually a pretty cool system. They have a budget bill that they do before the new fiscal year starts. And when they come, so that's like, you know, May-ish when they approve that, I think. And then when they come back into session in January-ish, then they'll do an adjustments bill. So they're looking at everything, seeing like what's changed in the meantime, little quick adjustments bill, and then they'll do the main bill. And that makes a lot of sense because it's not really a budget unless you're looking at all of the spending, all of the revenue, all of the tax provisions together and deciding, well, what makes sense to do more of, less of, how can we coordinate things and all of that. And, you know, Congress has these 12 appropriations bills that we're always talking about with shutdowns, and some people will call them the budget, or sometimes they get lumped together into an omnibus or a minibus or megabus packages, whatever. But those collectively are only a quarter of the spending, none of the revenue. They have very thin political support because it really only involves one committee in each, the House and the Senate, so it's the Appropriations Committee. But what if there were a process that involved all of the committees in Congress, including the Budget Committee, so that like everybody could participate in managing the nation's finances through their committees and then also on the floor? Well, suddenly you have a lot of people with something that they've worked on or at least had a chance to pursue, even if it didn't succeed. And now a whole lot more people are bought into the annual process, and then you can build in some default positions so you keep it responsible, keep it moving along the way, and then that becomes the management structure for everything else to come out of. So it sounds super simple to say, hey, Congress should do a real budget, And it is conceptually, there's a little bit of work about how you get from here to there, but there's a great member from Utah named Representative Blake Moore who's put this together in a bill. And so, yeah, these are things that are on the shelf and ready to go. And it could be that with the debt limit deal that will be happening toward the end of next year, early in 2028, there could be some real opportunities to move the ball forward, fix Congress, fix their incentives so that they do more good things and fewer bad things, which is all we need them to do, and get things back on track so we don't have a debilitating debt crisis, so the inflation and interest rates come down, so the economic growth picks up, so that Americans can live better lives. I know if there's a debt crisis, then all of this accelerates, but with a lot of bad stuff along the way. So

0: again, love to have you on anytime you can.
1: Sounds good. Thanks for having me, Ross.
0: Thanks so much. And next up, we have John Goodnight talking foreign policy, new relations with North Korea, and an update on the Iran war. So stay tuned for John coming up next. You're listening to the Vermont Viewpoint with Ross Connolly. We'll be right back.
2: With SRN News, I'm Rich Thomason in Washington. Darlene Graham will get the chance to carry on her late brother's legacy in the U.S. Senate. She has won the Republican Senate runoff in South Carolina, hoping to win the election to the seat that was held by Senator Lindsey Graham. The U.S. and Canada are ramping up their trade war. They're hitting each other with steep new retaliatory tariffs, tariffs of up to 50% on certain imports. The world unites in grief as people across the globe bid farewell to Dolly Parton, the country music icon and actress. Philanthropist and businesswoman has died following a brief battle with cancer. She was 80. Not related to her passing, but it just so happens an ex-tropical storm that will form out in the Atlantic is to be named Dolly. Stocks opening lower this morning on Wall Street. This is SRN News.
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0: 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And in this last segment, we are changing it up. 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

0: discussion with another candidate for Congress. So make sure to call into the show with your questions, comments, concerns. And we have the candidate here, Independent Suzanne. I'm sorry I didn't get your last name here. I'm putting things together as we go. But thank you so much for joining the Vermont Viewpoint, Suzanne.
1: Thank you. It's Suzanne Seymour, otherwise known as Suze.
0: I thought that was it, Suzanne Seymour. I didn't want to misspeak. So thank you so much for that. But you are running as an independent, running for Congress here in Vermont. What inspired you to run, and especially run as an independent?
1: Sure. Well, I really believe that independent voices are needed and desired here in Vermont and probably all across the United States, that we have this two-party system that really controls a lot of what we hear and digest about politics. So as an independent, I'm standing very proud and loud for the fact that a lot of people are not represented in the two-party system. And those independent voices need to be brought forth. So there I am.
0: Yeah, I mean, we had, you know, we talk about the partisanship, especially down in D.C. It just leads to total brinksmanship. And I think it's one of the biggest frustrations from what I call the normie voters, the people in the middle, that just want, you know, a more affordable Vermont or America. You know, how does that message resonate with Vermont voters as you're going around the state trying to earn the support? Because it is difficult, you know, outside of a party system. You don't have that support network like the parties do. But does that message, do you think, does it resonate with the voters that you're talking to?
1: Absolutely. You know, every person that I've talked to, come across, and shared stories with loves a message, loves the genuine aspect of what I'm speaking about, which is that Vermonters are feeling the squeeze, and they're not taking it anymore. So, you know, every time somebody opens up their tax bill and puts it on Facebook, you know, you certainly get the vibration that they're not liking what they're receiving. And, you know, when it comes to Washington, D.C., I feel like they can be very tone deaf to what is happening, you know, locally. Certainly that is the case, and I'm hearing that from the voters all across Vermont. And reaching out to people in a variety of different forums, whether it's, you know, music concerts or, you know, meet the candidate aspects at different events or farmers markets, you know, that there are different ways to meet people across Vermont. And I'm using all of those avenues. And right after Labor Day, I'm going to be starting a bike around Vermont with my electric tricycle. So
0: yeah, cool.
1: my bright yellow electric tricycle. So and, you know, with the Vermont roads being the way they are, I'm probably taking my life in my hands. But I'm willing to do it to get the message out.
0: Yeah, drive carefully. Watch out for those Massachusetts plates especially. But what you know, there's so many problems in the country, and I think a lot of folks, you know, just put it under this affordability, you know, umbrella. What are your top priorities, you know, in your campaign to bring attention to when it comes to policies?
1: Yes.
0: And is that what you're hearing from Vermonters of their struggles and what they want to see out of a member of Congress?
1: Sure. I mean, I think one of my biggest concerns is healthcare crisis that's going on today. And I don't mean just financially, but we can certainly discuss that as well. You know, it's bloated. It's drowning in money and not necessarily coming back to the consumer in a way that's helping them heal. As a person who has been in the healthcare field for over 35 years, I own my own business. I am a massage therapist, a licensed massage therapist. And I have seen over the decades, you know, how people have basically lost control of how to take care of their bodies. And but being in the complementary or alternative, or should I use the word traditional healthcare system of massage and body work, that there are many ways to heal your body that are not actually covered either by insurance or even suggested by medical professionals. And as a person who has put my money where my mouth is, I've received a massage every week of my life since I was 29 years old. And I decided to, you know, basically put my own body through the test or through the experiment of receiving this kind of health care, real health care, for myself. And I actually credit receiving massage for so long and so frequently for saving my life when I had a tragic car, head-on car collision with a roofing company truck 4 years ago. So, you know, there's a lot of aspects to healthcare that are just not being suggested by the medical establishment. So that is one of the things I'm really passionate about, is talking about a real healthcare system and not just a disease care system, which is what we have today.
0: You're singing my tune, that's for sure. I think, you know, so often our healthcare system just, you know, tries to prescribe, you know, drugs and medicine and not talk about, you know, actual mental, physical health that you can get from alternative means. What could Congress do to fix some of those problems? Because it's one of the top polled issues. Is just frustration with the overall healthcare system, whether it's insurance or hospitals or access. How could Congress fix the incentives, fix the system to work better for Vermonters?
1: Well, I guess what I would say immediately is that this is one thing I do agree with President Trump on, which is that, you know, he basically is saying, let's give the money to the people instead of to the insurance companies. So you would, you know, get rid of that middleman process, which is where the money seems to go. And if you had the same amount of money in your pocket monthly that you're paying in your health care, so we'll just say $1,000, $800, $1,500, depending upon the individual or the family, imagine what you could do with your $1,000 to care for your body. And, you know, I often make the comparable to when we have cars. You know, most people spend more money on their cars, taking care of their vehicles, than they do on this vehicle, our physical body, their entire lives. You know, it goes, you know, from insurance to gas to maintenance to major repairs to getting new tires every few weeks, you know, and every few months in Vermont. It does feel like we're putting thousands of dollars into our cars every month instead of our bodies, which is the only vehicle you have to get through your whole life. So I'm really big on that aspect of healthcare. And I would also say that one thing that I would propose when I get to Congress, and this is kind of a, it's a funny one, but I'm also a comedian. Let's keep that in mind. That running as a comedian, as a politician, is something that I don't know if anyone has ever done before. It's certainly not in Vermont, and I'm willing to give it my best shot. But what I say is the centerpiece of everything is siesta. And, you know, siesta is basically rest, finding time throughout your day to take a break. And, you know, America is proud of running on Duncan, but I would say we're not doing it very well. So you look at other civilized countries that do have siesta. It's built in all over the planet in many, many cultures that are successful or even industrial. And they have found a way to carve out time to shut down their businesses for a couple of hours every day and still maintain this, you know, industrial schedule that makes you, you know, still profit as a company, but you profit in a different way as a human being. So for me, siesta answers a lot of questions for our healthcare system and for a lot of other aspects of what I would say is going wrong in America. Like our mental health is out of control and people are really suffering. So I'm hearing a lot about that. You know, I look at, you know, the homelessness problem, the drug problem, and the mental health crisis. They're kind of all rolled up into one in many ways. And, you know, in my opinion, we're going down the wrong path. We have to figure out, as good Vermonters, good Americans, how did we get this far down the path? And like the canary in a coal mine, you know, the bird is flapping all around us right now. And any minute now, mm-hmm. we're going to expire too. So we need to turn around and figure out where we went wrong and go down a different path.
0: I love just, you know, we always hear the same answers on healthcare, you know, it's from both sides, you know, coming up with unique unique solutions that are focused, that are patient focused on overall health. I think it's refreshing. And I, for one, I think Congress could, you know, probably lighten up a little bit with a comedian down there. Maybe it'll get them to see the light. But I want to get into some of the more policies that you're focusing on, but also just the pathway through the campaign through November, and you know how you're getting your message out there. But we have to take a quick commercial break, Suzanne, so stick with us. You're listening to the Vermont Viewpoint with Ross Connolly. We'll be right back.
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0: And welcome back. We're talking with Suzanne Seymour, who is an independent candidate for U.S. Congress here in Vermont, about the campaign. And Suzanne, you know, so often you hear from voters that they are frustrated with the two-party system. They hate the partisanship, but then they go and, you know, when they go to vote, they vote partisanly. How do you break through that? And you know, what is your message for Vermonters of why they should give an independent a chance? You know, what distinguishes you from the two candidates on the other side?
1: Sure. Well, Bernie Sanders broke through it, you know, so the glass ceiling has already mm-hmm. been broken. And, you know, I did support Bernie for many years. I actually phone banked for him and actually went to the DNC in 2016. And saw a lot of what went down with the party, with him and Hillary Clinton. And, you know, it really changed my life, basically, when I became disillusioned with the two-party system, seeing what happened to him there. So I would say that, you know, people are usually voting against the candidate they hate the most. So I've heard it many times, people hold their nose and vote against somebody else, you know, and you vote for the candidate that's less offensive to you. I want to give Vermonters, and I believe I do give Vermonters, a real choice in voting for someone that they actually like and can believe in. I'm a genuine candidate. I'm a small business owner, and I'm from Vermont. So part of the problem, I think, with the other opponents is that they are not from Vermont. They do not understand Vermont issues the same way that somebody who grew up here and basically, you know, survived a lot of winters here, mud season here, and breaking their, you know, your car breaks down in the middle of nowhere and you've got to knock on someone's door, you know, before cell phones or even with cell phones that don't work very well in the rural areas. You know, that's something that Vermonters really understand, that we're here to help each other out. We don't have to be afraid to go knock on the door of a neighbor. And, you know, when you grow up here, you basically have, you're a survivor. You have survived not just the temperature, but you have survived the hardships of being here. It makes you more resilient. I'm a resilient candidate, and I believe I bring a message to Vermonters that has not really been used before. My approach with comedy and humor and healing is something that's unique, and I think Washington needs a whole lot more of that. So what I tell people is, I'm not Republican or Democrat, but I voted for both all over my years. I voted on both sides, like many people. I'm not red or blue. I'm purple. I'm right down the middle, and I believe that we need more of the purple in Washington. And the more people that go there that are independent, the more we will begin to break the cycle of the two-party system. So, and we need to laugh more. You know, they say that laughter is the best medicine, and I believe that in my whole heart. So bringing more joy to the campaign is what I'm all about. So my whole thrust is politics unusual, and also, you know, our whole rallying cry and our website is Are You Okay, Vermont? Because most people are not okay, and that's what I'm hearing from wherever I go, is that people are not okay. And they don't want the same solutions that have been put forth by the candidates. They also don't want negativity. They want people who are willing to roll up their sleeves the day one when they get to Washington and find a way to work together. And that's me.
0: I love it. I can think of a couple hundred people in Washington that could use a laugh. I do believe in that. Laughter really does provide the best medicine. So many Vermonters, you know, are struggling with affordability issues. A lot of that is at the, you know, driven by state level policies. But outside of, you know, we talked about healthcare, but how else could the federal government and Congress in particular, you know, try to help, you know, the situation in Vermont, you know, and how could a member of Congress, you know, provide that help to the state?
1: Sure. Specifically in Vermont, I think we need to really focus on the farms. You know, we are losing farms left and right. It's really sad when I go by a farm and see that it's all shuttered and falling apart. And I'm just as sad when I see cows that are being put into large confinement areas. I feel that, you know, small farms are the way to go, just like I feel that way about small schools and small government and small business. You know, that small is better in this case. You know, they always say big is better, but I don't think that's the case. So when I think about, you know, asking for money from our federal government to assist farmers to, you know, find different ways to make a living, I think that, you know, young families would be attracted to that. Young people need to get their hands in the dirt. I think that will also play into the mental health aspect when we get people back into the land, farming the land. And that food security is national security. So I'm big on going right there to Washington and asking for ways to help with, you know, regenerative farming. I'm not saying that right, but it's still early. But you know what I mean. So finding ways to work with agriculture, small farms, and get younger people and families back on the land. That's where I'm going to focus on.
0: Absolutely. I mean, we hear from Vermont farmers all the time. They need some more supports, both at the state level and federal level. Suzanne, if you were elected, what would success for you look like by the end of your first term, when you come back, you know, for reelection? What would you hope to be able to show as the success of being a member of Congress?
1: Well, I would say that, you know, one of my priorities is to, as we've talked about, is to really talk about, you know, different ways to do health care. And that would be a certain focus for me to try to make that happen. I would propose Election Day to be a national holiday. I think that is something that's really important to get people engaged in the political process again. I would work really diligently to make sure that the school systems are revamped. I think the Department of Education has made a sloppy mess of the school system, and I would promote small schools. So that's something I think already a lot of people are starting to work with, whether it's you know, tax credits for independent schools or voucher system in that regard. I would support that, and I'd work really hard to make that happen first thing. Also, as an older person, I would only actually want to do two terms as a congressperson. What I would really want to do is, like a bowling ball, is open up the floodgates for younger people to get involved with politics. You know, I am someone who is really passionate about what I'm talking about, but I want to definitely engage that flame in the younger people, because this is their world coming up. And a lot of people are feeling hopeless about the situation. So that is something that I would commit to, is working really hard for two terms and finding ways for younger people to get more engaged in the political field.
0: I love that. You know, it just seems like some people in Congress are holding on to the last breath, you know, to be there. I've never understood it, you know, and I think, you know, passing the torch on to younger generations, we do need the experience there, that's for sure, and the country needs a lot of guidance right now to get through the problems, but there is a path forward. Suzanne, we're coming up on time here, but how do folks follow your campaign, you know, and get involved and go to, you know, some of the events you mentioned so that, you know, they're getting the message that there is this third option?
1: Sure, absolutely. Well, you can go right to my website. It's ruokvt.com, and that's the letters, ruokvt. Kind of snazzy. And if you're on social media, it would be Suze for Vermont. Those are words, Suze for Vermont. And we're everywhere, TikTok, Facebook, Instagram, X, Blue Sky, we're everywhere. I'm going to be at Bellows Falls this Friday for the Farmers Market from 5 to 7. So we'll have a booth there if people want to meet me personally. We do list our events actually on the calendar, so you can find a lot more about me and look for me on the road after Labor Day on my yellow tricycle.
0: Excellent. That is ruokvt.com, and follow her, Suze for Vermont, online. Susan, thank you so much. Susan Seymour for Congress here in Vermont. Make sure to look her up. Apologies for the miscommunication. We'd love to have you back on anytime, Susan. Thank you so much.
1: Sweet. Thanks, Ross.
0: And thank you so much for listening to another episode of the Vermont Viewpoint. We'll be back next Wednesday, so stay tuned. 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
8: Breaking news this hour from Town Hall. I'm Rich Thomason. Darlene Graham will get the chance to carry on her late brother's legacy in the U.S. Senate. She won the Republican Senate runoff in South Carolina, hopes to win election to the seat that was held by Senator Lindsey Graham, and she thanks President Trump for his endorsement.
9: Mr. President, Lindsey truly loved you and viewed you as one of his closest friends. I appreciate that bond and appreciate all that you've done for our country. Our victory would not have been possible without you, and we are truly grateful.
8: Inflation remained elevated last month, up 3.7% from a year ago, according to the Commerce Department, and remaining well above the Fed's 2% target rate. The world is united in grief as people across the globe bid farewell to Dolly Parton. The country music icon and actress, philanthropist, and businesswoman has died following a brief battle with cancer.
10: In New York, the Empire State Building lit up in pink sparkle lights in memory of Dolly Parton. The building announcing that at 9:25, as in 9:25 p.m., the lights would be turned on as a tribute to her hit movie and song, 9 to 5. President Trump ordering American flags to be flown at half staff in honor of the iconic country music singer who passed after a brief and private battle with cancer. Laura Winters reporting.
8: And not related to her passing, it just so happens an ex-tropical storm that will form out in the Atlantic is to be named Dolly. There's word that Meta has reached a $17 billion settlement with dozens of states, this to resolve teen social media addiction cases. On Wall Street, stocks have turned positive now, with the Dow up about 24 points. The NASDAQ is ahead 21. The S&P 500 index better by 9 points. More on these stories, townhall.com.
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8: There's been a tragic hospital fire in Pakistan's capital, Islamabad. The victims, the most vulnerable among us.
16: The fire broke out on the third floor in the mother and child unit at Pim's Hospital. According to their spokesperson, 15 newborn babies were in the ward at the time. 14 are now confirmed to have died from the fire. There has been no official confirmation about what caused the fire to start. Officials say they are investigating. TV satellite vans now line the outside of the hospital's perimeter, waiting for news. Pakistan's prime minister has called the fire tragic and expressed his condolences to the families of the children.
8: As for the cause, the BBC's Carrie Davis says speculation focuses on an air conditioning compressor. Rescue officials say it blew up inside the nursery. Iran and Oman say their top diplomats have met, discussing a phased approach to managing ship traffic through the Strait of Hormuz. News and analysis, townhall.com. What's in a name? The Trump administration says in this case, a lot.
17: The Department of Justice is arguing that if President Donald Trump's name is not on the Kennedy Center, that donor money for renovations will dry up, leading to its closure. The debate over adding Trump's name to the center meant to honor John F. Kennedy has been ongoing. The center's Trump-aligned board recently voted to add the phrase restored and renovated by President Donald J. Trump. Democratic Representative Joyce Beatty, an ex officio member of the Kennedy Center, opposes these changes, citing violations of the Kennedy Center statute. The Justice Department says that without Trump's name, the center will face financial ruin. I'm Lisa Dwyer.
8: A Chinese humanoid robot has set a new 100-meter sprint record of 8.86 seconds. This at an Olympic-style competition for robots in Beijing. More on these stories, townhall.com.
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26: Yes, thank you. Welcome back to WDEV Hot Off the Press. Allison Dispathy here today. Thank you for being with us. And thanks so much to Ross Connolly. That was a wonderful interview with Sue Seymour, who is running for a Congress seat, U.S. representative, as an independent here in Vermont. Lots of good thoughts to say, and I just wanted to make sure everyone knew Sue's will be joining me again next Tuesday, the 1st. So if you have any questions or thoughts brewing that you want to share with her, please give us a holler next Tuesday when Sue's will be back on with me. And so here we are today, and I think all of us know, anyone who's tuning in, and really just how it's affecting us personally, our healthcare crisis in Vermont and in the nation just gets bigger and bigger and is looming over many of us. I know I, for one, and I've mentioned this before, do not have healthcare coverage at this time because of costs. And it really is a barrier for many, and we need to make sure that we get affordable, accessible healthcare as soon as possible, because it is something that we're struggling with now. And we also know that this is affecting property taxes, education taxes. It's really causing a lot of trouble, both here in Vermont as well as in the nation. And today with me, and I am just so grateful for my guest today, she is truly a leader, truly a hero for health freedom, for privacy rights, for trying to fix this problem that has really been going on for many decades in our country about how do we make sure that people have access to affordable health care and can access care. And so with us today, we have Twyla Braze. And Twyla is president and co-founder of Citizens Council for Health Freedom. And she also is an author of Big Brother in the Exam Room, The Dangerous Truth About Electronic Health Records. And I just want to say, I have now read her book, which is truly a masterpiece on the history, the issues, why we are in the situation we are with healthcare in this country, as well as here in Vermont, and also, really importantly, answers to the problem. What can we do to turn this around? So tremendous respect for Twyla. So glad she can be with us. How are you doing today, Twyla?
27: I'm doing great. Thanks so much for that wonderful, those wonderful words about my book.
26: Oh, absolutely. I literally have read it 3 times. For people who care about this, care about care, I have a nutrition practice that I've had for 25 plus years in St. Johnsbury. I work very closely with many people to try to help them achieve health. And I've seen the struggles across the board on many fronts. And I feel like you are absolutely tackling this. So it's really a gift to have you here. Thank you again. So I do want to start just even with the book itself. Can you tell us about the book? I know it was published in 2018.
0: 2018. It has won 8 awards. It's in its 4th printing. Can you tell us some of where it came from and a summary? Because there's so much to it and it's so important.
27: Well, thank you. Yes. So the whole idea behind it was to tell people the truth about HIPAA, that it does not protect privacy, and to tell people the truth about the electronic health record, which was mandated as a vehicle to share our data, which is now authorized under HIPAA without our consent. So that's like the really short version of it.
0: Right.
27: But in short, what it talks about is the history of the payers and the players and everybody who got HIPAA to be put into law and put into rules so that they could access all of our data for their own purposes, whether that is to use the data to control the doctors, to use the data to profile the patients, or to use the data to slice and dice it and sell it in a variety of ways. Just as one fact that people might find of interest, United Healthcare has a subsidiary called Optum Insights. And I believe it was in 2023 when they reported revenue of $18.9 billion.
0: Whoa.
27: So this has nothing to do with healthcare. It has all to do with your data. So some people say that data is the 21st century version of oil. It is really looked at as golden. Your health, your medical records information is more valuable on the street than your social security number. So there are a lot of things that people don't know. And actually here in Minnesota, there was a legislator who has done health data. That's part of what he does. And he told me once, he said, you know, this is the best history of how it happened, what happened and how it happened. And people really wanted access to our data because of the profit, but also because of seizing control of what happens in the exam room. So that's why, you know, it's called the dangerous truth about electronic health records. Because the health records, even though you might think that the computer in the exam room is sitting there as a handy-dandy device, just like the computer in your pocket on your phone, it's really there for another purpose. It's not there for your convenience. It's not there for the doctor's convenience. Most doctors are spending so much more time inputting data. They've become data clerks, essentially, using all their time for inputting data rather than taking care of patients. It's kind of phenomenal. One of the statistics that a clinic gave is that when they looked at their doctors, the doctors were spending 11 minutes with the patient, 37 minutes with the chart on average. And so you can see that the doctors are treating the chart more than the patient. So the whole healthcare system has been turned on its head, and the electronic health record has allowed that to happen because it has let outsiders into the exam room, outside agendas, into the patient-doctor encounter, and additional costs that make it difficult for doctors to stay private and independent. And so nearly 80% of them have sold their businesses to large corporations, which now tell them how to practice. And those corporations use the electronic health record to control the practice by only putting things into the electronic health record that they want the doctor to even be able to order. I think that's something people don't understand, is the doctors can only order whatever they can find on the menu. If they can't find it on the menu, but they know that there's something else that could be done, they have to, essentially try to fight for it in a different way. And that's often prohibitive in a time when, as I said, doctors are spending on average 11 minutes with the patient and 37 minutes with the chart. And now you have to add that to fight for a procedure that's not even available to you on the electronic health record. A lot of doctors probably aren't going to do that. They're just not going to tell you about the thing that might be best for you.
0: Right. And it's so much. I mean, my goodness, just even in that explanation, there's so much to unpack there. And I do think more and more that people are recognizing that data is absolutely the hottest commodity. And there are companies, businesses, corporations, people are after it in every which way. As you mentioned, healthcare data in particular is top, top priority, worth a lot of money. So how can it be accessed? And I think, you know, when people hear HIPAA, you know, it's Health Insurance Portability and Accountability Act. And most of us just think of it as, oh, yeah, privacy protection. This is great. Sure, I'll sign off on that. No problem. But I know I learned in your book, and please correct me if I'm wrong, you think I would have it pretty well understood after three reads, but HIPAA permits over 2.2 million entities to access patient records without consent. That still is the case. Am I correct?
27: The numbers may have changed slightly because it was from a 2010 rule, so there's been a lot of consolidation, but the whole idea is the very same. All of these outsiders can have access to information without consent if those who hold the data permit it. So that's the thing people don't understand about HIPAA. So it's called the privacy rule. It is not. It is a disclosure rule. And what it, there's only two required shares of your medical records. One is with you, the patient, and the other with, is with the U.S. government, the U.S. Department of Health and Human Services, to check for compliance with HIPAA. However, every other share is permissive. There are some shares that are a little bit more regulated than others, but those who hold your data, like the doctor, the hospital, the health plan, the laboratories, et cetera, all of those are permitted under HIPAA to share your data without your consent, including with your name, in most cases, without your consent because of HIPAA. And so if you, and since you've read it so many times, you know that there's a definition in there of healthcare operations. And when people are looking at the consent forms, when they go into the doctor's office or they're on the portal, actually, I just encourage people to always do it on paper, never do it in an electronic format, because then you can cross things off that you disagree with. And so you can just go in and demand the paper. And even if they say, we don't have it, you can say, let me talk to a manager, and trust me, they will find the paper.
0: I've done this. They will
27: find the paper, and then you can do that. Okay. But healthcare operations is a definition that's almost 400 words long. And on those consent forms, you'll either see the words, you know, sharing for healthcare operations or sharing for business operations. And this is what they mean. There's all these things, sharing it with attorneys, sharing it with merger and acquisition companies, sharing it with medical students and academic institutions, and on and on and on and on. Quality assurance organizations all picking through your data, whatever it is. Whatever it is.
0: And I would definitely ask
27: you. There's all of these reasons.
0: Okay, no, it's, and I would definitely ask you. I mean, there's so many questions that come up. And just so the listeners know, you're here at WDEV, Hot Off the Press, with Allison Despathy, your host. And my guest today is Twyla Braze, who is the co-founder and the president of Citizens Council for Health Freedom, as well as the author of Big Brother in the Exam Room. And so there really is a lot to this. And I would say some of the arguments when I've had these conversations, because I'm in the State House every day, and I'm talking to a lot of legislators. And I will say, more and more legislators here in Vermont are tuning into this. I actually had one legislator who bought your book and read it, and we've had some conversations on it, which is amazing. She's very tuned in, because once we get to some solutions and paths, I want to hear what you guys have been able to make happen in Minnesota that I would love to see happen here in Vermont. But just back to, a lot of times people say, that's fine. I have no problem with that. So I think the question is then, what is the risk of this data being used, besides the fact that it's private and it's privacy invasion, in my opinion? But what are the other risks, in your opinion?
27: So most people have not seen their medical records, and some of them have only seen their summary if they've gone into the portal to look at it, which may be not every word that was written about them. Some people have looked into their medical records and been astonished at what has been written about them.
0: Oh, yeah.
27: And so even though you might not have a diagnosis that you think anybody cares about, did you mention something about your family? Did you mention something about your behaviors or your attitude or your mood, or, you know, did you even mention the word depressed just in passing without being a really depressed patient? You know, you have no idea what's in your medical records, and you have no idea how it could be connected to other data. So a lot of people don't think about the fact that under HIPAA, they can have all this access to the data. Well, did you mention somebody in your family's name in the medical records? Did you put it in your emergency contact? There was a study where they were looking at emergency contacts and pulling together the medical record information so that they could get a better information of the genetic, likely genetic profile by figuring out who are all the family members and what kind of conditions do they have.
0: And that was also something... Right. I was just going to plug in. No, I'm so sorry. It just made me think of, I know when Larry Ellison from Oracle was talking about using these electronic health records to, you know, develop mRNA vaccines. This was something that he was, you know, just basically talking about. We're going to use all your data, regardless of how you might feel about this privacy invasion and the sharing of the data, which then definitely just brings me to Twyla. I was wondering just, you know, again, many people, like I think of my father, for example, you know, he loves being able to access his medical records. He loves being able to say, hey, Allison, you know, look at my results. This is what I have, etc. But can you tell us there's definitely a difference between having access to your test results online and a government-controlled electronic health record?
27: Yes. Yeah, so thank you for mentioning that it's a government-controlled electronic health record. The only kind of medical records that doctors can have today, if they expect to get any Medicare payments, is a government-certified electronic health record. So it has to be certified by the government to do what the government wants it to do, and then they have to use it meaningfully. So there are three meaningful use regulations, and as long as they use it meaningfully according to the government, which means sharing your data with all sorts of people, then they can be fully paid. And so your father is happy that he can see his data online, right?
0: His test results, right? Right.
27: Right. His test results online, right. But what he doesn't realize is what's happening in the background. I think this is part of the reason why they really essentially pushed the patient portal. Doctors, clinics, et cetera, get points, as it were, for getting you into the portal. And so they push this, and so then they have somebody like your father who's glad to have access to his test results and thinks this is a great thing, but doesn't know that this is part of the marketing strategy for getting you to like and accept the electronic health record that is controlling your doctor, profiling you, using everything in your records against you, or could be, potentially,
0: yes,
27: against
0: definitely,
27: you, right?
0: Yes.
27: You're building that, right? And deciding whether or not, according to everything that's in your record, whether or not you can have this treatment or that treatment, whether they can delay it or whatever they're going to decide to do because of all the data that they have, and they can come up with rationale.
0: Right.
27: So they are using, they're using AI to go through people's records to decide whether, you know, you'll get something that your doctor is trying to get prior authorization on. Is there something in your record? Is there a way that they pull the data together that makes it easy for the artificial intelligence software to say, no, you can't have that, right? And so if it was just you and the doctor and all the doctor's expertise and he or she is looking at you and listening to your story and deciding this is what you need, that's the way healthcare is supposed to work. Now, I'm a nurse, so I've taken care of a lot of patients. And as a nurse and as a doctor, what you want to do is actually be there for the patient, help them, cure them, comfort them, whatever it is, right? But now we've got all sorts of other people in the exam room because of the electronic health record, because they're adding AI to the electronic health record. So it is not the same. You're not getting the same kind of care. And oftentimes, there's a patient who just said to me, or there's a person who just said to me talking as a patient, is she always wonders when she goes into the clinic, what is she going to be required to pay in order to get the care that she needs? And she said by that, she meant, how much data is she going to have to give over in order for them to actually agree to see her?
0: Right.
27: So she looks at those questionnaires and tries to figure out how much does she have to tell. Does she actually have to sign the HIPAA form? The answer to that is no. That's a real clear no. Even in federal regulation, you never have to sign the HIPAA form. You know, and that's sort of where we're at today. You're working for the healthcare system in hopes that they will work back for you. And that is completely outside the mission of medicine, the purpose of healthcare. Purpose of the healthcare is the patient. It's not the agenda, the policy agenda, the programming agendas, the profit. It's not all of that.
0: So this has really distorted the relationship and the point, the priority of care, which is the patient, and then obviously this sort of sacred trust-based relationship between the doctor and the patient. This is what we're seeing break down because of this government-certified electronic health record, essentially.
27: Well, totally. You know, one of the things that we say is the mission of medicine has been taken over by the business of healthcare.
0: That's a great way to sum it up, yes.
27: When I say that, when I'm giving a presentation, I'm looking at the audience and I say those words, and it's just amazing how many heads will nod because they feel it. Now, younger people probably don't feel it as much as older people because they don't know what it used to be like. They don't know the care, the time, the touch, the eye contact. They don't know all of that. They don't know that there was never a medical scribe in listening to the whole conversation. They don't know that there weren't artificial intelligence, ambient listening. That's what's coming in now.
0: Right.
27: To record
0: right.
27: every word that you say and have AI sift and sort through it and put it into a medical record. And by the way, I just talked to somebody who she saw that a doctor was actually an independent doctor, and she went for test results. She went to have blood tests, and then she came back later, a month later, to have the results. And the doctor starts reading off to her about her last visit, and she told the doctor, "That's not me." The doctor said, "Oh, no, no." And she read a few more things, and she said, "That's not me."
0: That's scary.
27: So AI, AI had put somebody else's information into her record, and they had no idea where her information was.
0: Yes.
27: Where was her information?
0: This happened to
27: medical record was her information.
0: Oh my gosh, and this happened to one of the legislators I was talking to, and he was struggling for so long to correct his health record. It took him jumping through hoops, and this is a legislator. I don't even know if he ended up getting it corrected or not. But these are some of the things that people are dealing with, and then you think of what is being based off of this record and if it's not really true, if we're relying on these tools that we know, you know, make mistakes. I mean, it's there's a lot to this. And the other thing that I wanted to really try to bring forward and just get your opinion on is just how them Medicare and Medicaid, and maybe this is the wrong way to say it, can be weaponized to force hospitals and providers to act or do something because they hold the purse. They hold the payment. And one of the things I witnessed this on, and please correct me if I'm wrong here, is during COVID, many of the hospitals here in Vermont are rural hospitals. They rely heavily, a high percentage of their payment comes from Medicare, Medicaid. And if they did not comply with the vaccine mandates for their employees, for example, then they were going to not be able to access Medicare and Medicaid. I don't know if you have any thoughts on that. It just seems like even when they were implementing the electronic health records, it seems like there were financial incentives or financial penalties if someone wasn't doing this.
27: Yes. So with the vaccine mandate, that came under conditions of participation. So if a doctor or a hospital sees even one Medicare patient, everything that Medicare requires has to be followed. All the data collection, access to everyone's medical record in the clinic. And yes, I do mean people who are not on Medicare. And so there are these kind of financial incentives or disincentives for, you know, not complying. When it comes to the electronic health record, the meaningful use requirements actually say that the doctor in some cases won't be paid at all if they aren't using the certified electronic health record because they're not able to give to the government the data in the way the government wants the data to be sent to them or, you know, all electronically, et cetera. But there is something very, very precise about not being fully paid. There will be penalties if you do not use the certified, government certified electronic health record, if you do not use it meaningfully. And then as you talked about the vaccine mandate, there's lots of other things that are Medicare conditions of participation. And one of them was the vaccine. So when the Supreme Court case came out, one of the things they did was say that all of these other companies, nobody could really force their employees, but they could when it had to do with the hospitals and the healthcare facilities. And I don't remember the language exactly, but my guess is it had to do with the conditions of participation.
0: Okay. And this is great. And I have a few more questions, but we're just coming up to our halftime break. So stick with us, Twyla, and thanks for listening to WDEV Hot Off the Press.
8: Acura News, Amrit Thomason in Washington. There is an outpouring of grief the world over as people from all walks of life mourn the passing of Dolly Parton, a country music legend, actress, businesswoman, philanthropist. She died following a brief battle with cancer. A nephew says Dolly is now in the arms of Jesus. Dolly Parton was 80. Darlene Graham is one step closer to filling the U.S. Senate seat that was held by her late brother, Senator Lincoln.

0: plans. 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
12: Yes, welcome back to WDV Hot Off the Press. Allison Despathy, your host here, and my guest today is Twyla Braze. And again, Twyla is the president and co-founder of Citizens Council for Health Freedom. She's also the author of Big Brother in the Exam Room, The Dangerous Truth About Electronic Health Records, one of my absolutely favorite books. And so far, we're talking about HIPAA and helping people, hopefully, if you weren't aware, understand this is not a privacy law. This is not offering privacy protections. It's actually more about data sharing. We're getting into some of the issues around government-controlled, sort of command and control electronic health records and the dangers of these, and how they have

0: really essentially in many cases interfered with the doctor-patient relationship and the doctor's ability to really provide care in the way that we want and need as patients. So thank you again, Twyla, for being with us. I definitely wanted to connect this a bit more to Vermont, too, because Vermont has really been on this track for quite some time for single-payer healthcare. For, you know, a government-run, state-run healthcare system. We obviously had Governor Peter Shumlin signed Act 48 in 2011, which created Green Mountain Care and made Vermont the first state to enact a single-payer healthcare law. And just your thoughts on some of the dangers of this, because we're still seeing it play out in Vermont and not really getting the resolution that we need with our legislature. In fact, we just had Governor Scott issued an executive order to try to get health insurance costs back on track and more choices for Vermonters. So just your thoughts around this single payer system.
1: Well, if I am correct, that whole idea was abandoned because they figured out that there was a huge payroll tax going to be on all Vermont businesses.
0: Oh, yes. And, that was huge.
1: Yeah. And so, you know, this was tried in Minnesota, which is a state. We work nationally, but this is where we were located. And they tried the idea, too, and they found out that the taxes would be so high that it would become unaffordable. But number two, suddenly all the people from the surrounding states would decide that this was the place that they should come here to Minnesota whenever they needed care so that they could just get it for free.
0: Right.
1: And so,
0: not going to work out so well.
1: Yeah. So unless Vermont is planning to put up a huge wall around the state borders, this isn't going to work very well. So, I think the thing to be understood here is the main problem for why we're in this situation today. And the main problem at its very base and foundational level is third-party payment. I would like your listeners to think about anything else where they have somebody else paying their bills. Would they be agreeable to somebody to pay their bills on their home and therefore they would be only able to buy a certain home because under prior authorization and with their current situation in their life and the size of their family and all these kind of things, you know, maybe they don't need a home this size or maybe they need one that size, right? There's nothing else in your life where you tell somebody else, you pay my bills. And it's okay if you decide that I don't get that care. I'm willing to wait. I'm willing to wait. I'm willing to wait 3 or 4 months or 6 months to get an appointment because I'm not paying the bills. But all of that means because somebody else is not paying, because you're not paying your own bill, that those who are paying your bill decide that what you have to pay them to pay your bill is going to be higher every year. And yet they're going to still have control over whether you can get that surgery, that treatment, that drug. And then you will have less and less in your own pocket to actually make decisions. And the other thing that will happen, because people are afraid of prices. They're afraid of prices because the prices are so high. But let me just tell you a story about what happens when it comes down to a cash level. Because people need to stop being afraid of prices so that they will be willing to move to a cash-based indemnity-based insurance system that even has charity. So here, and that's where we want to take the whole country. But here's a story. So a man in Georgia who's uninsured finds out that he needs a surgery for prostate, some sort of prostate surgery. Anyway, the hospital tells him it'll be $40,000. So he goes shopping, and he finds the Surgery Center of Oklahoma. And he talks to the surgery center, who tells him that for that procedure, he will have to pay in cash $3,600.
0: That's a big difference.
1: Not
0: $40,000. Wow. Yeah, that's a big one.
1: So he goes to his hospital in Georgia and says, you know what, I'm going to get my surgery in Oklahoma because it's only $3,600. And a day or two later, the hospital calls him up and says, we'll take that.
0: Yeah.
1: We'll take that.
0: So this is the vicious cycle we're trapped in.
1: $1,000 discount.
0: Right.
1: I'm sorry, what?
0: This is the vicious cycle that we're trapped in right now. Exactly. I mean, that's a perfect example to just shed light on what you know, what we're going through with trying to afford insurance.
1: Well, prices are fake. See, that's the thing that nobody really understands. And anybody who's got Medicare, if you look at your EOB statement, you'll see how low the prices could go. Now, really, Medicare's not paying enough. Medicaid is paying even less. And so the costs would need to shift a little bit. But you can see from the example that I just gave and from the Medicare EOB, you'll see these explanation of benefits. You'll see like a price of $6,000. And in our Medicare how-to guide, we actually have one like this, $6,000. And then there's the Medicare approved amount, which might be $4,000 or $3,000. And then there's the amount that Medicare will pay, which might be $2,800. And then there's the amount that you'll pay, which is $200. And if you put together what Medicare pays and you pay, that's more like the real price.
0: Okay.
1: And that's why that's how we go from $40,000 to $3,600. But the only reason we got there, because he was going to pay cash, right? The only reason we got there was competition.
0: Oh, exactly.
1: So when everything is cash and then a catastrophic policy that pays you cash, so you hold all the cash in your hands. That's how we used to have it. There was indemnity policies. They agreed to pay X amount for this and they would just send you a check. When we move to that, all the prices become transparent. All the prices drop to what's really necessary for the hospital and the clinics. So the cash-based price. And then for those who really can't afford it, there's charity. And I have had doctors tell me that they would prefer to do charity rather than Medicaid, because Medicaid doesn't even pay the cost. It costs the doctor to do the paperwork to get the payment.
0: Well, that's where here in Vermont, we end up having many providers who they won't even accept any Medicare or Medicaid, or they can only accept a certain percentage because it will not cover their costs. And the other thing that we've been seeing play out here, and I'd love your opinion on this, is direct primary care, which has been really phenomenal for a lot of patients to set up a direct relationship with their doctor and direct payment, remove insurance out of the mix, remove the government out of the mix. But really, this past legislative session in Vermont, they came in and essentially were trying to do universal primary care. It did get turned into a report, but it seems like all the time they are trying, the state, the government, trying to interject themselves into this relationship when people are trying to find ways around it, because exactly as you're explaining, it's not working and it's not affordable.
1: Well, as soon as you have the government involved in anything, the prices go up.
0: Right.
1: They become unaffordable. That's just the reality of it. Direct primary care is great because it gives you a direct relationship with the doctor. It's all cash-based. A lot of times you have 24/7 access. You can text them. They'll do EKGs in their office. Some of them will have pills at the price, the wholesale price. I mean, it's just amazing. And those doctors are doing that to survive and get out and stay independent. And so this really works for them as well, and it works for the patients.
0: Yes,
1: but we really just need to get back to cash so that a doctor doesn't have to be DPC where he or she can only see 300 patients or 600 patients. We need to have cash where a doctor can see however many patients, but it's all coming in cash without all the paperwork. It's the paperwork that takes so much time out of the doctor's life, out of the clinic's life. This one ENT doctor told me in the practice that he's in with 10 clinicians, that when the mandatory government electronic health record came in, they had to hire 7 people.
0: Oh my gosh.
1: Just to deal with the electronic health record.
0: No, that's just ridiculous. Right.
1: You have to pay.
0: Right. And this is where I think you saw a lot of the loss of the primary care providers. Some were holding out, trying not to implement this, but then obviously they were being financially penalized. And then this is where you saw a loss. So we always hear people saying, we need primary care, we need primary care, without realizing that, you know, this is a lot of what has created the problem. And I would also love, if you don't mind, just to speak to on a national level, you hear a lot of people say, well, we do want a government-controlled, you know, insurance plan. We want universal health care. I mean, what would you say, and I know that's a big can of worms, but what would you say in response to some of the arguments against that?
1: Well, I would say that the last people you want making your health care decisions is Congress's budget and the government's decision makers about what they think is a priority or not. If you look at England, England, which has a universal healthcare system, they have what they call corridor care. So these are patients that are left in the corridor because there's no beds, there's no staff, right? They have 2,241 patients per day are in corridor care. In May, they had 6.2 million people waiting to start non-emergency specialty care, and 104,000 of them had been waiting over a year.
0: Oh, my, unbelievable.
1: In Canada, if you complain about the wait, they will offer you medical aid in dying. They will offer you patient-assisted suicide.
0: So this is what universal health care is. This is how it's playing out in some of these other countries at this time.
1: Absolutely.
0: Wow.
1: What we want, we call it the 3C solution, and that is cash, catastrophic coverage, and charity. So cash, which brings everything down to the cash-based price, catastrophic coverage, which gives you cash to pay for everything that you want without getting any interlopers in between, no interference, no prior authorization, no paperwork, and then charity for the few that are left behind. And I was going to say, a surgeon in Idaho told me that he would be able to do so much more charity care if he just didn't have to do all the paperwork.
0: Right.
1: So get all those interlopers, including the government, out of the way, and we can have an affordable, patient-centered, charitable, mission-minded, ethical healthcare system. But if we move towards a government-run healthcare system, we will not have any of that.
0: I love this. This really is the plan. I mean, so let's say that again. So we've got cash, catastrophic, charity. And I've been wanting a catastrophic plan forever, but I'm too old to have a catastrophic plan. There is apparently no catastrophic plan that exists for me. And we've got a caller on the line. I do want to say, Twyla, there is a caller on the line who calls in frequently to the show and definitely has some ideas on healthcare. And in particular, his name is Luke. He's from Morrisville, Vermont, and he's on the line now. He has asked me in the past about a book called Viking Economics. I don't know if you're familiar with that, but if we can get a response to him. And also, Luke, I just want to hear what you have to say. How you doing today, Luke?
2: Not bad. You?
0: Good, good. I definitely, what are you thinking? What do you want to add to the conversation?
2: Well, I know. I was wondering if the guest could tell us how many claims are denied by insurance companies that are required and people lose their lives due to that. And I was wondering if she could tell me how many minutes doctors spend fighting with health insurance companies. And I also would like to know how she feels about the Nordic model that allows for both public health care and also the doctors have a private sector where they'll spend like 3 days in the public sector and then go to the private sector and make more money.
0: Did you get those questions?
1: I did.
0: Right. No, thank you so much, Luke. Go ahead, Twyla. Thank you.
1: So the first one with not denials, because of prior authorization, this is being looked into. But the easiest one for me to just say to you right now has to do with Medicare denials, because there are 3 federal reports on Medicare Advantage denials, and it's really crystal clear. So there's 75% of the time when someone has been denied care by a Medicare Advantage plan, if they appeal, the Medicare Advantage plan will overturn their denial and give them the health care that they need. But only 1% of people who are denied ever appeal.
0: Wow.
1: And that makes it a very lucrative strategy for the Medicare Advantage health plans. But the federal reports from the HHS Office of Inspector General say that what is happening here is the denial of Medicare-approved, medically necessary care. And so the office says it's a burden on the seniors, but it's also a burden on anybody who can't speak English well, is intimidated by the system, is dying, is too injured to be able to go through the appeals process, doesn't understand, doesn't have a computer, you know, whatever the reasons are, right? And so this is very lucrative. So that's one answer what's his name?
0: Luke. Luke's question. Luke's question. Thank you. Yes.
1: Another one is, how much time do they spend fighting? Well, they hire people to spend time fighting to get the care that they want to give to the patients. And there are probably statistics exactly on how much time, but also how much money, because they actually have to hire staff whose whole job is to go after prior authorizations. And then the last one having to do with the Nordic model. Well, again, all I would say is America has the most excellent healthcare system in the world, but it is losing its excellence because of its slide into a government-run healthcare system. Around 49% of all healthcare is funded by either local, state, or federal government, and that puts the bureaucrats in charge of what happens. But also because all the doctors are coming under control of the corporations, which Congress put into place through the Affordable Care Act, through Medicare Advantage. Both right and left have done this, sort of looking at the health plans as those who will ration the care so that nobody can blame Congress. And so really excellence comes from the free market, from a cash-based system where the patient has the power and where the doctors care about the patients and nobody controls the doctors. And if you don't like that doctor or you don't think that's a good doctor, go find another one. And now all the competition is there. And most healthcare is not emergency, even though I'm an emergency room nurse.
3: Right.
1: Most healthcare is not emergency. It is all planned. You can go find the doctors, find the specialists, have the second opinions, third opinions. You can do all of that, and you can do it at a much cheaper price if you have a cash-based economy. Look no further than LASIK, right? The last thing you want is LASIK surgery to be covered by insurance. It went from like $5,000 for two eyes down to $1,000 for two eyes, or $5,000 per eye down to $500 per eye, depending on, you know, where you were going. So that all happened because it was cash. If it was paid by insurance, probably they'd still be charging the $10,000.
0: Right. And I know, Twyla, that we are literally just scratching the surface of the history here and all of the research. And I really encourage people, if this is something you're interested in, you know, especially from a healthcare policy, because we know it really is in crisis across the board, across the state, the nation right now, I would absolutely encourage people to check out Big Brother in the Exam Room. And also Twyla's website, Citizens Council for Health Freedom. Definitely tremendous amounts of information, because we're really just scratching the surface here. And I don't know, we just have a few minutes left, Twyla. I had two questions. One, and thank you for responding to Luke. Luke has called in with this question and has clearly done a lot of research on healthcare and universal healthcare, or the Viking model, the Nordic model. So I appreciate you being able to share your thoughts with him. I'm also curious about Medicare not being voluntary. And how it's tied to Social Security. If you could just speak to that, and then I have one other question hoping to get to.
1: Sure. So Medicare is not voluntary. It is, but it isn't. As soon as you hit age 65, and particularly if you are not working, there are no other options for you. If you are still working, you have some options. If you are working in a small company under 20, you still have to go into Medicare if you want your Social Security. Now, there's no law that says you can't have your Social Security if you don't enroll in Medicare, but the Clinton administration tied them together in an instruction manual that's been followed ever since. So if you do not enroll in Medicare Part A, they will tell you you cannot have your Social Security benefits. And I just want to tell you that we understand this to be age discrimination. As soon as you hit 65, all insurance options are essentially eliminated for you, which should not be happening in a free country. And you, with Medicare being sort of on the fritz, as it were,
3: yes,
1: it's going away. In 2033, it will probably only be able to pay 89% of its bills, which in 2022 would have meant that $99.5 billion of bills would not have been paid. So you should really want to get out of this rationing system, and you should want to get into a catastrophic coverage medical, major medical indemnity policy that you can have for a lifetime and young people can have for a lifetime. So this is a trap. And
3: yes,
1: we have the Medicare how-to guide to help you avoid the traps in Medicare as we try to get you the right to opt out of Medicare and have a real insurance policy.
0: Right. And all this information can be found at cchfreedom.org, which is obviously Citizens Council for Health Freedom.org. And then one other thing, we again just are coming up at the end of our hour here, and so appreciate your words of wisdom, your all of the research and insight you can offer us on this issue. You guys co-founded in 1998 and have done a lot of work. Can you just give us some of the highlights of some of the work that your group has been able to make happen to benefit patients, to benefit doctors, to benefit healthcare in this country?
1: Well, I know that we've done a lot since 1998, but just a few of those things, maybe more recently or maybe more that people don't even understand, is we discovered that the states were keeping the DNA of babies and initiated the first parent lawsuit. And so a lot of states are not doing it anymore, but still more are.
0: Yes.
1: We started the Wedge of Health Freedom, which is a directory of cash-based practices nationwide. You can find that at jointhewedge.com. We're working on Real ID to try to get people to keep their standard state driver's license, because the Real ID is a federal ID that the federal government wants to digitize, put on your phone, and be able to turn off whenever it wants to. So this could control access to everything, anything that you could buy. Every transaction could require this federal ID, which is unconstitutional. And then as I said, we published the Medicare how-to guide. And then we stopped the unique patient identifier. So far, it is a continual battle to stop this federal number that will connect all of your medical records together.
0: That's amazing. And I know the list is even beyond that. So I think there's so many of us who care deeply about health choice, about privacy, about freedoms, about having access to quality, affordable care, who, you know, just don't even know the half of what you guys have been working on. And just so incredibly grateful for all of this, Twyla. And any other sort of last thoughts? I think what you had said is really helpful for people to know that you do not have to sign the HIPAA form in the doctor's office. Are there any other to receive care? Are there any other guidance pieces that you could plug in quickly?
1: Yes. Please say no to ambient listening in the exam room. Look for it in the consent forms. Look for it in signs on the wall. Say no. We have a door hanger that you can carry with you or put on the door if anybody wants to contact our organization. And in addition to that, just know that Real ID, go to refuserealid.org and find out what you can do to switch back to your state driver's license.
0: Excellent.
1: And why you should do that.
0: Oh, my gosh. Well, thank you so much for being with us today. Twyla Braze from Citizens Council for Health Freedom. Thank you again. And stay tuned. Lee Cattell will be back with the Community News Service. Take good care.

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1: Breaking news this hour from Town Hall. I'm Rich Thomason. Facebook and Instagram parent Meta will shell out a bundle, $17 billion, to end a landmark trial over teen social media addiction and to settle claims filed by 47 states. Meta also agrees to add child safety measures to its platforms. There's an outpouring of grief around the world over, as people from all walks of life mourn the passing of Dolly Parton. A country music legend, an actress, businesswoman, and philanthropist, she died following a brief battle with cancer. A nephew says Dolly is now in the arms of Jesus. Dolly Parton was 80. Darlene Graham is one step closer to filling the U.S. Senate seat that was held by her late brother, Senator Lindsey Graham. After winning the GOP Senate runoff in South Carolina, she's now focusing on November's general election.
2: Liberals believe if they can defeat conservatives in South Carolina, then they can defeat us anywhere. Once again, they're coming for us, and the South Carolina values we hold dear.
1: She's been endorsed by President Trump. Republicans are preparing a major showcase for their agenda. The party's upcoming midterm convention in Dallas.
3: The two-day event will feature President Trump twice, a keynote from Vice President J.D. Vance, and 109 speakers and presentations. Organizers say the program will highlight reshoring jobs, tax relief, affordability, border security, and tough-on-crime policies, including provisions of the One Big Beautiful Bill. Moments of remembrance will also be planned. A 20,000-ticket lottery remains open, with winners notified September 4th. Jason Walker reporting.
1: A key inflation gauge held steady last month, 3.7%. On Wall Street, the Dow down 97 points, NASDAQ off 44. More on these stories at townhall.com.
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1: Any loss of life in a hospital fire is tragic, but this one especially so.
6: The Pakistan Institute of Medical Sciences in Islamabad housed at least 50 newborns in a nursery when the fire broke out. At least one baby was rescued, officials say, while the country's federal health ministers confirmed at least 14 babies died. Rescue officials say the fire began after an air conditioning unit compressor exploded inside the nursery in the gynecology ward. Firefighters quickly responded and extinguished the blaze, and rescue teams began cooling operations at the site. Within hours, Islamabad appointed a multi-agency fact-finding committee with directions to submit a report within 24 hours. I'm Charles Villadesma.
1: Oil prices, which have been up and down since the start of the Iran war, are falling again. Overseas stock markets have been higher amid fresh hopes for a resolution of the standoff over the Strait of Hormuz. News and analysis, townhall.com. Plans for fancy new digs for SpaceX.
7: Elon Musk's space company plans to spend $100 billion to build a new spaceport in Louisiana to launch rockets. State officials and the company announced the deal on Tuesday. Louisiana Governor Jeff Landry lauded the project at a special event to celebrate it. Musk was not there, but he appeared with Landry in a promotional video that played before the Republican governor's speech. The spaceport would be located on 125,000 acres of land along Louisiana's southern coast, about 200 miles west of New Orleans in Vermilion Parish. Keith Peters reporting.
1: Evacuations have been ordered in rural Texas. That's where a wildfire has quickly grown to cover more than 78 square miles.
8: The fire erupted yesterday afternoon. It is burning in a lightly populated area located in the north-central part of the state. More on these stories, townhall.com.
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11: Outside the Radio Vermont studios, partly sunny and 73 degrees. High today is going to get up into the mid to upper 70s. Red Sox have another winning streak put together, five in a row after last night's extra inning victory in Miami. The finale is this evening, 5:40 pregame here on WDEV FM and AM. 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Good afternoon. It is 12:06 on this Wednesday, August 26th. I'm Lee Cattell. 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Vermont Attorney General Charity Clark is heralding a $92.7 million settlement with the social media company Meta after the state and 51 other territories resolved allegations from a multi-state lawsuit that alleged the company knowingly placed children at harm by designing Instagram to be addictive while knowing the resultant mental health problems. Vermont's share comes out of a $12.2 billion settlement divided among 47 states, the District of Columbia, and three other U.S. territories. The Attorney General's office says the money will be spent to implement sweeping safety reforms that will transform how the social media industry designs products for kids and teens. A Brandon man is now in custody after a gunshot incident Tuesday. Police say 46-year-old Isaiah Webb was intoxicated and confessed to firing a gun behind his residence on West Seminary Street. Arriving officers saw Webb standing in his doorway, reportedly refusing to show his hands. After retreating inside, he was eventually taken to a detox center. During transit, Webb allegedly made threatening comments regarding the officers' families. A search later of his home revealed loaded firearms and ammunition. Webb is due in Rutland County Court on multiple charges. The Kellogg Hubbard Library in Montpelier is preparing for the new school year with resources and events aimed at supporting students and educators. Starting September 1st, the library will offer extended hours and various programs tailored to different age groups, including workshops, reading programs, and access to educational materials intended to improve learning experiences. Library Director Sarah Wisner emphasized the library is an important community resource, saying it aims to provide essential tools for academic success. Details can be found at the Kellogg Hubbard Library website. Voters in 18 central Vermont towns will consider a $54.9 million bond to pay for the expansion of the Central Vermont Career Center during a special election November 3rd. The CVCC School Board approved this plan after getting estimates for a proposed satellite center at the U32 Middle and High School campus. The Washington Central School Board expressed support for the bond vote and a land lease that's necessary for the project. The bond proposal follows a $149 million plan that was rejected last year. It aims to improve access to career technical education. CVCC officials are launching marketing campaign to inform voters, even though tax implications of the bond vote remain uncertain. Ballots will be available on Election Day, and voters can request them in advance. The Burlington City Planning Commission revisited the 2024 proposal for an overdose prevention center location last night, closing in on a likely location at the Riverside Avenue Innervale area as a possible site. Concerns brought up at Tuesday's meeting included safety issues in child-friendly places and potential land use conflicts. No action was taken by the commission. Another meeting with a public forum will take place in September. Radio Vermont time is 12:10. We'll look at traffic next.
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11: Out on the roads right now, generally partly sunny skies, and taking a look at, starting with the interstate, from the northern border in Highgate through Franklin County, it's clean sailing through Chittenden County. Southbound in the Richmond area, there's a couple of lane mergers where there's temporary slows of traffic. And then past the Randolph exit, also southbound traffic has a brief slowdown. Northbound traffic crossing the Connecticut River from New Hampshire to Vermont is experiencing a slowdown. But right now, there are no major incidents or accidents on the traffic tracker, and you can call 244-1777 if you have relevant traffic information to pass along. We continue on WDEV with the world and international news.

0: And we'll start in Nepal and China, where flash floods in a border area have killed at least 98 people. Hundreds of tourists, workers, and others are missing after it swept through communities and brought travel in some areas to a halt. The Nepali Prime Minister's office reported at least 95 dead. And China's broadcaster said a mudslide in the Tibet region near the border killed at least three and left 265 missing. Drone footage is showing roads destroyed and buildings buried. The steep valleys in Nepal are economic lifelines, but precarious ones when disaster strikes. In Pakistan, a fire triggered by an exploding air conditioner killed 14 newborns in a hospital nursery in Islamabad. One baby of the 15 who were in the nursery at the Pakistan Institute of Medical Sciences was rescued. Grieving parents and relatives gathered at the hospital, some weeping, others demanding answers about how the fire began and whether the nursery had adequate firefighting equipment. The government has opened an investigation. In Russia, long-range Ukrainian drones struck a major White House belonging to Russia's biggest online retailer, Wildberries, burning it to the ground. The depot in the Tambov region, southeast of Moscow, had been hit July 18th with seven people killed in that incident. That was the start of Ukraine's aerial campaign that has delivered repeated attacks upon the Russian e-commerce giant Wildberries. Ukraine's drone capabilities have been developing and allowing Kyiv to hit Wildberries facilities across Russia in recent weeks. Ukraine has also targeted oil facilities that are the backbone of the economy in Russia, one of the world's largest energy producers. Ukraine's general staff said its forces struck a Lukoil refinery overnight in Kstavo as well. And the Kremlin said that CIA Director John Ratcliffe held talks in Moscow with his intelligence counterparts in a rare and secretive visit, although AP's reporting on it, at a time when relations with Washington remain strained over Russia's war in Ukraine. Kremlin spokesman Dmitry Peskov said Ratcliffe did not meet with Russian President Vladimir Putin, who was informed of the contacts that were, quote, on the intelligence agency's level. Peskov refused to say what was discussed, but added, of course, President Putin is immediately informed of everything. Russian state news agencies reported a U.S. military plane landed in Moscow at an airport Tuesday and departed later that day. President Trump played down the significance of Ratcliffe's trip, saying it was sort of semi-routine. He added, I hate to disappoint people. Radio Vermont time is 12:15. 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
2: This is meteorologist Caitlin Farrell with an exclusive report for the stations of Radio Vermont. Looking at the weather map this afternoon, high pressure will continue to build to our south, giving sunny, clear skies for the rest of the day before exiting overnight. High temperatures will be in the mid to upper 70s, with parts of the southern Champlain Valley reaching into the 80s. Winds are expected to remain light and variable for the rest of the day and overnight. Tonight, cloud coverage will increase across the region as a building low pressure system tracks east, bringing a pair of fronts for Thursday. Low temperatures will range from the low to mid 60s for the Champlain Valley, with the central region and northeast kingdom residing in the upper 50s. Clouds are expected to linger over into tomorrow morning with a slow increase in wind speeds. With the increase in cloud coverage, a few sprinkles are not out of the picture for the early morning commute, so take extra time when heading to work or school. For Radio Vermont, this is meteorologist Caitlin Farrell reporting from the Mount Washington Observatory.
0: Right now, 75 degrees outside the Radio Vermont studios, and extending that forecast into tomorrow, there is a partly sunny day on the way with a slight chance of showers before noon, then a chance of showers and thunderstorms in the mid-afternoon, and showers likely and possibly a thunderstorm in the late afternoon with a high near 84. Showers likely, could be heavy at times Thursday night, mostly cloudy, a low near 60, and Friday partly sunny with some showers likely in the morning and a high near 78 degrees. At the Knapp Airport in Berlin, it is 72 as the midday news service continues with national news. In Massachusetts, the prosecution resumed questioning its final witness in the murder trial against Lindsay Clancy, with an FBI psychiatrist testifying that the choices she made while killing her three children indicated she remained in control of her actions. Dr. Gregory Sathoff, forensic psychiatrist at the University of Virginia and a senior psychiatrist for the FBI's Behavioral Analysis Unit, reiterated that he did not believe Clancy's account that a voice ordered her to kill 5-year-old Cora, 3-year-old Dawson, and 8-month-old Callan. All three were strangled with exercise bands in the family's basement before Clancy tried to kill herself, while she told her husband to go get takeout and get a prescription filled at a pharmacy on January 24th of 2023. Democrat-run states are filing another lawsuit challenging President Trump's executive order seeking to limit mail voting in this year's midterm elections. The action has been filed by about 24 states against the U.S. Postal Service and marked a new phase in the litigation just 2 days after the Supreme Court ruled against them in a second case, but the Supreme Court did not say if Trump's order was legal. The High Court majority found the Democratic lawsuit was premature, but that was before the Republican administration issued a rule governing U.S. Postal Service delivery of mail ballots. Election officials warn it will be impossible to implement in the days before the first wave of mail ballots are sent out next week. A California couple in an escalating fight with their surrogate over a newborn with a life-threatening heart defect told the Texas court that the child's condition has worsened and they're anguished by attempts to deny them parental rights because they previously wanted an abortion. Now, Sheen Gilkar now says, "He's our child," wiping away tears on the witness stand. Gilkar said of surrogate McKenna West, "She's unstable," sitting across from her in the Dallas courtroom, and she added, "She's trying to take him from us." The hearing offered the fullest public airing to date of a deepening and high-profile dispute over surrogacy and abortion, with West, a nurse who flew from Alaska to have the baby on August 12th in Texas, where most abortions are banned. Gilkar and her husband, Omar Ahmed, say they named the newborn Rumi. Attorneys for West, who has named the child Gabriel, said she's seeking sole conservatorship to make medical decisions for the child. It was not clear when the judge would order an issue in the case. West told the court that she was 23 weeks pregnant when she made an appointment for an abortion at the couple's urging, but was not comfortable with it. We'll have more local national news later this hour on the Midday News Service on WDEV FM and AM. 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

0: 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And the Red Sox have another winning streak. They won 15 in a row around the All-Star break, and then a nine-game winning streak was assembled, and now it's up to five in a row after last night's victory. First, before we get into the extra-inning fireworks, Mickey Gasper. Okay, so a couple notes with the Red Sox. They made an announcement that Trevor Story, the veteran infielder who's been on rehab down in the minor leagues, may be nearing a return. And if he comes back, due to the fact that it's a roster squeeze and you have to send one player down, Gasper may be the one that would lose his roster spot. But the way Gasper's been hitting, it sounds like he doesn't want to leave Boston anytime soon.
1: 1-1 to Gasper. He looks hitterish right now. The pitch is driven high and deep into center field. It is way back. It is gone! Mickey Gasper! A bomb to put the Red Sox ahead. It is 2-1 in the top of the sixth.
2: This is getting silly. I mean, if you throw something over the plate to the McMahon right now, you're not getting that baseball back. 418 feet to dead center, 102 off the bat, four-seamer, really not a bad pitch, on the corner away, and Mickey crushes this.
0: And, yeah, that was his second home run of the game. And so Gasper, as they said, has been on quite the tear, and he was a big part of the offense, but we head into the extra innings tied up at two. Both teams scored a run in the 10th inning, and then we pick things up here in the 11th.
1: Infield in the pitch. Swinging a high drive into right field. It is cranked. It's at the track. It's at the wall. Goodbye! A slam for Duran! And the Red Sox lead it 7-3 in the 11th.
0: And that would be the final score last night as Jarren Duran, who didn't look particularly good in his first four plate appearances last night, juiced that one and put the Red Sox up big on their way to a 7-3 victory. And the Sox are looking for the sweep tonight. It is a 5:40 pregame, 6:40 first pitch, and Red Sox ace Sonny Gray on the mound. He's 16-3 on the season. And he'll be matched up against the Phillies' Ryan Gusto, who is 0-3 with a 4.4 earned run average. So we'll see if the Red Sox can make a sweep of the fish this evening, 5:40 on the air, right here on your Red Sox station. The afternoon baseball, there's about six games on the plate in the afternoon hours, including starting at 1:10 from Detroit. The Tigers taking on the Tampa Bay Rays in the rubber match of that three-game series. Yankees are at home against Houston tonight, and the Mets have a home game against the Milwaukee Brewers this evening. In tennis news, Serena Williams, trying her comeback, had a mixed doubles match. She won the first match with her partner Carlos Alcaraz. But in the quarterfinals of the mixed doubles at the U.S. Open, it was the opponents coming up with the victory in the quarterfinal matchup. So Serena is not going to play the singles event, but Serena and Venus Williams will team up in the doubles tournament after receiving a wild card Wednesday. They have won this event twice. They played in the Cincinnati Open, lost in the first round. And Venus is also at 46, entered into the women's singles event. So tournament gets started September 3rd. First round of the women's doubles tournament will begin. Blue news for the New York Giants. Wide receiver Calvin Austin, torn ACL, expected to miss the season. He went down without contact during a drill at training camp Tuesday and was carted off the field. Also in camp news today, the Tampa Bay Bucks first-round draft pick is dealing with an injury. Reuben Bain Jr. has an AC joint injury. It is not expected to keep him sidelined through week one, according to ESPN. Though We'll see. That's bad news, but not drastically. So, the Cincinnati Bengals are breathing a sigh of relief after they saw wide receiver Ja'Marr Chase go down during Tuesday's practice. The three-time All-Pro landed awkwardly after an incomplete pass and limped to the sideline. Chase told reporters he suffered a little hyperextension of his knee, but he's fine. He said he would play if Wednesday was a game day. The Baltimore Ravens were missing a number of starters today. Zay Flowers and Zion Young were among the big names sitting out. Baltimore also put Danny Pinter, offensive lineman, on injured reserve, ending his season. He was expected to play a backup role this year. And Patriot cornerback Christian Gonzalez says he's frustrated with no contract extension. 1 month after owner Robert Kraft told reporters the team made an offer that would see Gonzalez become the highest paid player ever to play that position in the NFL. Made that offer, but Gonzalez apparently turned it down. When asked if he was optimistic a deal would get done before the season opener, Gonzalez said, "I'm focused on week one at this point. I mean, it's been all off season, so I feel like the line of today is, it is what it is. Always has been and always will be." In golf, the PGA Tour will wrap up their major events of the season with the Tour Championship at the Eastlake Golf Club in Atlanta, Georgia. Opening round is set for tomorrow. And in NASCAR racing, Saturday night will be the final night before the playoffs begin for the Cup Series. Five drivers still in competition for three spots, and that's coming up on Saturday night. Thunder Road is set to go off tomorrow night with the Vermont Tire and Service Night. Plenty of action, including Run What You Brung. You can be a part of the show tomorrow night at the nation's site of excitement. And that's sports. By the way, I got this a little bit late this morning and did want to pass along belatedly. Well, it's not belatedly. It's same day. Not during the regular time. But I want to wish a happy birthday to Anson B. Tebbets of Cabot. Today, Anson is celebrating his birthday. The Secretary of the Department of Agriculture, Commerce, and Markets here in the state of Vermont, and a former news director here at WDEV. Anson is blowing out candles today, so happy birthday, Anson, from Roland Tebbets and all the rest of us here at WDEV, FM, and AM. It is 12:30.
3: With SRN News, I'm Bob Agnew in Washington. U.S. Senator Darlene Graham has won the Republicans' nomination to replace her late brother Lindsey Graham on South Carolina's general election ballot. Darlene Graham defeated Representative Ralph Norman in Tuesday's special Republican primary runoff, 2 weeks after they were the top two finishers in a 10-way primary, and she also enjoyed President Trump's endorsement. Dan Sullivan has advanced from Alaska's U.S. Senate primary. Sullivan goes by Dan Sullivan, the same name as the Republican incumbent. He was one of four top vote-getters after the state's August 18th primary election and advanced on Tuesday. The incumbent and Democrat Mary Petola has advanced earlier. Dan J. Sullivan, a retired teacher from the small island community of Petersburg, successfully sued for a spot on the ballot. This is SRN News.
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0: through Sunday. For our friends closer to Lake Champlain, it's Ring of Fire by Richard Maltby Jr., conceived by William Mead. It's a high-energy musical review celebrating the life and music of Johnny Cash. Rather than a traditional biography, the show weaves together more than a dozen of Cash's iconic songs at the Depot Theater in Westport, New York. 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I'm Pop Welch.
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2: Midday business update, S&P off by a tenth, the Dow is off 0.3, and the NASDAQ rounds off to a 0.4% drop. The price of gold right now is down $44, $4,651 an ounce. Silver is off 80 cents at $67.90. Wrapping up the day in Europe, the FTSE in London was down 0.1, the CAC 40 in Paris up 0.3, and the DAX in Germany was up 0.1%. Stocks are mostly flat ahead of the NVIDIA announcement due out later today. The big earnings report from one of the countries with the largest capital estimates in the United States. Meta stock actually rose after the company agreed to settle a social media addiction trial for about $16.7 billion. The case revolved around allegations from 29 states that Meta developed products to hook young users, mislead consumers about their safety, and improperly collected personal data. NVIDIA will put out their report later on today. And the Core Personal Consumption Expenditures Index, which reads inflation, and the Federal Reserve prefers that gauge to assess, and it excludes volatile food and energy categories. The PCE was up 3.3% in July, in line with expectations and unchanged from the month before. Abercrombie and Fitch posted earnings this morning, posting a guidance raise that lifted the stock 32%. Coming up tomorrow in Wyoming, the annual Jackson Hole Symposium of Fed policymakers, Chairman Kevin Warsh will deliver a speech on the central bank's future plans. Snap, Roblox, and other social media stocks are falling in reaction to the Meta landmark social media addiction trial settlement. Snap stock has plunged more than 8%. Meta is up about 1.5% on the day as traders weighed what the settlement implies for the company's social media empire. We'll have more business news in the 4 o'clock hour with Bob Welch here on WDEV FM and AM. Radio Vermont time is 12:36. We continue with more local news on WDEV. Vermont Governor Phil Scott is not impressed with the resolution the Burlington City Council approved Monday that seeks state money to deal with homelessness, crime, and drug use problems in the city. Scott said, "I was disappointed when I did a brief scan of it. Progressives and Democrats on the council passed the 10-point resolution that asked for help securing a location for a new 100-bed, low-barrier emergency shelter before winter, and they also want state police to target retail theft in Burlington." Scott said, "We've done a lot for Burlington, and if I was sitting in Newport, I might wonder what more we can do for one of the most affluent parts of the state when they're suffering in other areas as well." Ward 7 Democrat Councillor Evan Litwin tells WCAX News the issues are too large for the city to tackle on its own. Democrats on the council last month pushed through

0: through the Burlington Forward Plan, which progressives complained was heavy-handed when it comes to policing city problems. A meeting date between city officials and the governor has not been set. Vermont gubernatorial candidate Brian Judd is promising to use the governor's executive authority aggressively if elected in November, including seeking to repeal Act 181, restore state psychiatric hospitals, and conduct broad audits of state government and nonprofit organizations. Judd's an independent who will face Republican incumbent Phil Scott and Democrat Amanda Janoo in the November 3rd general election. The independent candidate was born and raised in Barrie City. The University of Vermont is leading a major push to understand winter in New England and how it affects our economy. UVM is getting $3.3 million from the National Science Foundation to study snow and winter weather. There's money for other schools in the region, including Vermont State University Linden, the University of New Hampshire, and the University of Maine. The project is called Snow Store. It will install new snow monitoring equipment on mountains and ski areas like Stowe and Sugarloaf. Researchers say the data will help improve flood and weather forecasting, help ski areas fine-tune snowmaking, and protect our multi-billion dollar recreation economy. As WCAX News says, the climate warms. Radio Vermont time is 12:39.
1: I'm Major General Greg Knight, former Vermont Adjutant General for the stations of Radio Vermont. You're about to hear the 12th in our series about the Vermont Army National Guard 1st Battalion 172nd Armored Deployment to Iraq from June 2005 to June 2006, known as Task Force Sabre. Going home. June 2006. We were going home. Well, not directly home. Before we could board any helicopter flights out of Ramadi, we had to complete the relief in place and transfer of authority with the incoming units. The 1st Armored Division was replacing us in theater, part of the 2006 surge into Al-Anbar province. Three battalions to replace our one, responsible for the same area of operations. More soldiers, Marines, Special Operations Forces, military equipment and resources coming in to truly establish and maintain operational control of Ramadi. We all knew, even with the surge, it was going to be a grim job for our incoming colleagues. Every one of our units and sections had a similar task: educate the incoming units and their soldiers on our operations for the past year, give them as much information, and share as many experiences as we could to ensure a smooth transfer of authority and relief in place, and hopefully provide enough situational awareness to keep their soldiers from being wounded or killed until they got their bearings in the area of operations. But you can only educate the willing. I spent 2 weeks dividing my time visiting three different battalion operation centers, sharing what we did and how we did it, while knowing every unit has their own way of running operations. I shared information on how I tracked the IED threat, how we ran battle drills, communication flow with higher headquarters, adjacent unit coordination, requesting artillery and air support, and what we found to be best practices. Perhaps most importantly, what not to do. We learned some incredibly painful and tragic lessons, and I shared them. What many of us found in trying to do the right thing by our colleagues was a dismissive, arrogant attitude with multiple examples of, "We got this. If I never hear that again in my life, it would be fine by me." Rather than listen to the soldiers who'd lived it for a year, gained experience, and built a system that worked in reducing the number of casualties, some units, and there were exceptions, went their own way in conducting operations. "We got this" cost the lives of soldiers. It was heartbreaking. Irrespective of what happened at the tactical level, history shows the surge worked, with the 1st Armored Division, at great cost, succeeding in establishing operational control over Al-Anbar and Ramadi in particular. We completed the relief in place and loaded our gear into trucks that would haul us out of Ramadi. The next night, we were waiting in the darkness for the CH-47 Chinooks to come pick us up for the flight to Takadim Air Base, and then into C-17s for the flight out of Iraq to Kuwait, where a charter jet would fly us back to the U.S. I remember laying on my rucksack in the dark with the rest of our soldiers at the Camp Ramadi helicopter landing zone. I was thinking how ironic it would be for all of us to be lounging like lizards around the LZ to get fragged by a rocket in our last moment in Ramadi. Fortunately, my fatalistic vision didn't happen. The twin-rotor Chinooks arrived, and we piled on with our gear. I ended up at the end of the bench seat, looking out of the loading ramp as we flew down the Euphrates, away from Ramadi. I could see the full moon reflected in the windscreen of the helicopter behind us, in the Euphrates and the city of Ramadi below us. I flipped Ramadi the bird as we left. Next month's episode is called Reintegration. 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
0: 1243. Continuing with international news, Iran and Oman have reached an understanding on a new framework for managing ship traffic in the Strait of Hormuz that would exclude military vessels from traversing the waterway. Iranian Deputy Foreign Minister Kazem Gharibabadi told state television, commercial shipping traffic into the Persian Gulf from the Gulf of Oman would pass entirely through Iranian waters. The outbound route would pass partly through Iranian waters and partly through Oman's territorial waters. He said the proposed route would be temporary, and Iran and Oman must discuss a permanent maritime traffic plan within 30 to 60 days. Ukrainian President Volodymyr Zelensky awarded Elon Musk Ukraine's Order of Freedom, one of its highest state honors, for his, quote, outstanding personal merits in protecting human life and freedom and strengthening ties with the United States. Musk is the founder of the aerospace company SpaceX and has become one of the most influential private sector figures in Ukraine's war effort. His decision to provide access to Starlink, SpaceX's satellite internet network, was a lifeline for Ukraine and has become deeply embedded in Ukraine's military operations, with commanders and soldiers relying on satellite connectivity to communicate and coordinate operations. And a pro-Russian hacker group has claimed responsibility for a cyber attack that affected multiple Norwegian government digital services over the past 3 days. The cyber attack has been ongoing since Monday, and the denial of service attacks meant hackers pushed massive traffic toward the agency in order to block services, including one that enables citizens to use one login across multiple public services. It is 1245 on the Midday News Service. The Vermont Conversation with David Goodman coming up at 1 o'clock. Right now, your Radio Vermont forecast from Mount Washington Observatory.
2: This is meteorologist Caitlin Farrell with an exclusive report for the stations of Radio Vermont. Looking at the weather map this afternoon, high pressure will continue to build to our south, giving sunny, clear skies for the rest of the day before exiting overnight. High temperatures will be in the mid to upper 70s, with parts of the southern Champlain Valley reaching into the 80s. Winds are expected to remain light and variable for the rest of the day and overnight. Tonight, cloud coverage will increase across the region as a building low pressure system tracks east, bringing a pair of fronts for Thursday. Low temperatures will range from the low to mid 60s for the Champlain Valley, with the central region and northeast kingdom residing in the upper 50s. Clouds are expected to linger over into tomorrow morning with a slow increase in wind speeds. With the increase in cloud coverage, a few sprinkles are not out of the picture for the early morning commute, so take extra time when heading to work or school. For Radio Vermont, this is meteorologist Caitlin Farrell reporting from the Mount Washington Observatory.
0: Outside the Radio Vermont studios in Waterbury, we have 75 degrees under partly sunny skies, and right now we're going to roll into the heart of the Mad River Valley. In Waitsfield on Main Street, Route 100, is where you'll find the Village Grocery, the Giving Gas Station, and Mike the manager is on the line with us right now. Mike, how are we doing?
3: Oh, we're doing great, Lee. How about yourself?
0: I'm doing well. I was very thankful I did not have to jump on a school bus for the first day of school today.
3: Yeah, I was real excited to put my kids in school this morning, I will tell you that much. It was a long summer.
0: Get the creamy machine down there is going to could get a little breather, but it's still cranking.
3: Oh, they're still cranking. Adults eat more creamies than kids. Don't let them lie to you.
0: Oh, that's true. What kind of flavors you got in there right now?
3: We've got cotton candy and vanilla on one and maple and chocolate on the other.
0: Ah.
3: The cotton candy seems to keep coming back. People seem to love it, and we keep making it.
0: All right, so you can get your creamy there. And, of course, it's lunchtime, so there's something great, great specials every day at the VG Deli.
3: Yeah, we've got sausage with peppers and onions and marinara sub going out today. It's $12.99. It's got Parmesan cheese on it. Tal is slaving away in the kitchen. I love to watch it. he's firing these sandwiches out. It's a great day down here at the VG.
0: All right, now tell us a story. Something happened this morning at the Village Grocery that you are dying to share with our audience.
3: Yeah, you know, our dumpsters are out behind the store, and people like to, you know, poach our dumpsters from time to time and throw their trash away. We frown upon it, but it happens. There's not a whole lot we can do aside from putting locks on them. But this morning I pulled in, and there is an incessant beeping noise coming from the back of the store.
0: Hmm.
3: And I can't figure out what this alarm is from until I tracked it down to the dumpster. And Tal, being a better man than I am, he got in there, he pulled out the trash bag that was making the noise, and determined that somebody's smoke detector was starting to beep at their house. So they put it in their trash bag, and they threw it away at the VG. So, you know, being the sleuths that we are, we went through the trash. So Zach and Kelly, we got it for you. Don't worry, it's taken care of. We have smashed your smoke alarm, so it is no longer beeping.
0: Oh, okay. And they had disposable units, some of them there. So, all right. Well, that was exciting. I thought you were going to tell me a bear jumped into the dumpster. That was probably not an uncommon occasion down there in your part.
3: Yeah, we've already solved the bear problem. They don't come around anymore.
0: Oh, good idea. No, well,
3: no,
0: I suspect...
3: A couple M80s get them to go away.
0: Right. Well, I bet you don't throw any food back in that dumpster. If they were putting all that deli food in there, then, boy, they'd be there day and night.
3: Oh, yeah, they'd be there all the time because, you know, our food is the best. Even the bears love it.
0: The cooler's nice and cool there at the VG, so if you're looking for a beverage, stop on in.
3: Oh, yeah, come on down. The cooler is packed and organized and... We've got new lights in there, so if you go into the back to see what else is in stock, you can actually see now. It's just great.
0: And let's see what else we got going on down there. Penny a month goes to for a gallon of gas, goes to a charity, and if you pay cash at the Village Grocery, you pay less.
3: That's true. We're 20 cents off a gallon on regular, 5 cents off a gallon on both other grades if you do pay with cash. And the Penny Per Gallon program is the High Fives organization this month. We'll be up at their golf tournament this Friday at Sugarbush. We'll be taking our mobile creamy machine with us. And keep that in mind if you're having a party or anything like that. The mobile creamy machine is available, so give us a call. We'd love to come out and make some creamies for your kids or your friends, whatever it happens to be.
0: Village Grocery is open every day right there on Route 100 in Waitsfield Village. You can reach them at the deli at 496-DELI, and at the register it's 496-4477. Tell them WDEV sent you. And, Mike, have a great afternoon. Anything you want to leave us with today?
3: Oh, Lee, my friend Brett came down last night, and he cleaned up the pinball machine, and we did notice that your name is still not anywhere on the high score list. So.
0: I'm coming. I'll catch you later, then.
3: All right, Lee. Have a great day.
0: All right. Mike, the manager at the Village Grocery here on WDEV. It is a 12:51. Let's get a look at traffic before we head off to the top of the hour. The Vermont Conversation with David Goodman, presented by VT Digger at that time. There is nothing unusual along Interstate 89 from the northern border. Some construction-related traffic issues along Route 78 between West Swanton and Swanton, but folks up there are probably used to that by now. And things are moving along well through the safety corridor. There were warnings of some issues along the UVM campus area today, and there might be some traffic density with move-in days today and tomorrow, but it doesn't look to be too bad there right now. Past the safety corridor through central Vermont, southbound traffic between Richmond and Waterbury does have some lane closures and a bit of slower traffic along a stretch there. Also, as you move past the Montpelier exit, heading up toward Berlin, up Three Mile Hill, there's also a bit of slower traffic there, but not too bad. And past Richmond down to White River Junction, looks good. Northbound traffic crossing the Connecticut River on I-89, going to have a bit of a slowdown on your way in. But looks like everything else in the state is moving along smoothly, as far as I can tell. And we'll continue with national news right after this.
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0: National news, this just in. Tim Curry has died. The character actor who had an appearance in the Rocky Horror Picture Show and the Hunt for Red October, and he was a concierge in Home Alone 2, dead at the age of 80. Curry suffered a stroke in 2012 that put him in a wheelchair. He died Wednesday at his home in Los Angeles. No cause was disclosed. Known for his arch humor, a putty-like face, and a gift with voices, Curry earned 3 Tony nominations for Spamalot, My Favorite Year, and Amadeus, and was nominated for an Emmy in 1994. In Maryland, a court has ruled against a proposed constitutional amendment that could have paved the way for Democrats to redraw the state's congressional districts ahead of the 2028 elections. The ruling by a judge in the state's capital city marks a setback in Democrats' national attempts to counter a Republican redistricting movement ahead of this year's elections. The judge ruled the amendment cannot appear on the November ballot, but he paused the effect of that ruling to allow for an appeal to the state Supreme Court. Democrats already control 7 of Maryland's 8 congressional seats. The Food and Drug Administration approved a new drug for the most common form of pancreatic cancer, offering American patients a more effective treatment against one of the deadliest types of cancer. The first-of-a-kind pill called Diraxonrasib blocks a mutated protein that fuels tumor growth in more than 90% of pancreatic cancer cases. The daily pills will be sold by Revolution Medicines under the brand name Rezonque. And a Florida jury began deliberations in the shooting of a Microsoft design manager who was shot dead in what prosecutors allege was a murder-for-hire scheme hatched by his wealthy ex-wife and her husband. Jared Bridigan was shot 4 years ago after he got out of his SUV to remove a tire from a road in Jacksonville Beach. The attack stumped police for months as they struggled to understand why someone with no apparent enemies would be killed while his daughter sat nearby in her car seat. Prosecutors believe he was killed over a long-standing joint custody dispute with his ex-wife and other parenting issues involving their twins. 38-year-old Mario Fernandez Saldana is charged with first-degree murder and solicitation of murder. He's married to Bridigan's former wife, Shana Gardner, whose trial is set to start in September. The alleged gunman, Henry Tenen, was a former tenant of Fernandez Saldana's rental property in Jacksonville. Jurors saw 3 checks totaling $10,000 written to Tenen after the homicide, marked as payments for handyman work and a business idea. Tenen's DNA was identified on the rim of the tire that was intentionally placed on the road. 12:57 in local news will take us up to the top of the hour. The Vermont Agency of Transportation is considering a roundabout project at the intersection of Routes 116 and 2A in St. George, considered to be a high crash area. VTRAN's representatives got feedback during a meeting Tuesday from residents. The project is intended to improve safety and reduce accidents, but officials didn't disclose any specific crash statistics. Construction is scheduled to start in summer of 2030. The current estimate is $6 million, largely paid for by federal dollars. The U.S. Supreme Court has permitted President Donald Trump to proceed with an executive order aimed at tightening mail-in voting ahead of the November midterms. The order increases the roles of the Department of Homeland Security and the U.S. Postal Service in the electoral process. Vermont Secretary of State Sarah Copeland Hanzus expressed disappointment with the Supreme Court ruling, but said it does not alter current procedures as Vermont will continue to use its established vote-by-mail system. Also in Vermont, election-wise, state officials announced they have removed about 900 people who had been inaccurately registered to vote due to what they claim was a clerical error at the Department of Motor Vehicles. Democratic Secretary of State Sarah Copeland Hanzus says none of those affected have ever voted in the state. An audit revealed the registration spanned from 2016 to 2019 and were made without individuals' desire to vote, and the removals aimed to prevent sending ballots to those who did not intend to register. Vermont State Police say a Groton man crashed a vehicle into a home in Reigate and left the scene in the overnight hours Friday. 37-year-old Nicholas Fortunati has been identified as the driver. He was found to have an active arrest warrant for retail theft and was held at the State Correctional Facility in St. Johnsbury and cited to appear in Caledonia County Court in September. The Vermont Conversation with David Goodman, presented by V.T. 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
6: News this hour at Town Hall. I'm Bob Agnew in Washington. A top U.S. intelligence official just made a rare visit to Russia. The details from correspondent Willie Nelson.
7: CIA Director John Ratcliffe traveled to Moscow on a previously unannounced trip. Ratcliffe's plane spent several hours on the ground in the Russian capital before departing. It is his first visit to Moscow since taking office and the highest level trip by a Trump administration official to Russia this year. Ukrainian officials were informed of the visit. Analysts say Ratcliffe may have delivered a message from the administration. Willie Nelson, Washington.
6: The Fed's preferred inflation gauge shows core prices rose 3.3% annually in the month of July. Here's correspondent Bernie Bennett.
8: Prices consumers pay for a variety of goods and services rose slightly in July, according to the Federal Reserve's main inflation gauge. The Commerce Department reported Wednesday that the Personal Consumption Expenditures Price Index, which the Fed uses as its preferred forecasting tool, increased to seasonally adjusted 0.2% for the month, putting the annual inflation rate at 3.7%. Both were 0.1 percentage points above the Dow Jones consensus. The report also shows that personal income rose 0.4%, while spending increased 0.2%, both stronger than expected. Bernie Bennett in Washington.
6: Minnesota wants Texas to extradite an ICE agent who's charged with shooting a man in Minnesota.
9: If a judge does not intervene, an ICE agent charged with the shooting of a man in Minnesota could be released from a South Texas jail. Minnesota wants agent Christian Castro extradited after he allegedly fired his gun through a house door, striking a man in the leg and then lying to justify the shooting. Under Texas law, Castro must be released from detention after 90 days, which is Thursday. Minnesota's governor files suit asking a judge to force Texas to return Castro. The federal judge in Brownsville, Texas, says he'll decide Wednesday on whether Castro should continue to be held. I'm Donna Water.
6: Stock values are way down right now. The Dow Jones Industrial Average up by 101 points. The Nasdaq down 103. More at Town Hall.
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6: Here's Rich Thomas now with the Midday Wall Street Business Report.
13: The latest readout on inflation shows it rose in July, up 3.7% from a year ago, remaining well above the Fed's 2% target rate. Also today, the Commerce Department reports the economy grew at a 1.5% pace April through June. Consumer spending increased at a healthy 3.4% annual clip, up from 0.5% in the first quarter. The roller coaster ride goes on. Oil prices, which have been up and down since the start of the Iran war, are falling again. Overseas stock markets have been higher amid fresh hopes for a resolution of the standoff over the strategic Strait of Hormuz. The U.S. and Canada have ramped up their trade war, hitting each other with steep new retaliatory tariffs. However, experts suspect that with so much money at stake, the longtime allies will eventually strike a deal. For the Wall Street Business Report, I'm Rich Thomason.
6: Breaking news and analysis at townhall.com. Typhoon Sadel has pounded Japan's southwestern islands.
14: A powerful typhoon is heading west over the East China Sea after slamming Okinawa and other remote southwestern Japanese islands, causing blackouts, flight cancellations, and threatening landslides. Two people so far have been slightly injured. The Japan Meteorological Agency says Typhoon Sadel was packing winds of up to 89 mph as of late morning Wednesday as it heads towards China's eastern coast. Sadel left two people with minor injuries, the Fire and Disaster Management Agency and prefectural officials say. A 78-year-old woman suffered a head injury when she was blown by the wind and fell to the ground outside her home. I'm Charles Dulevesma.
6: At least 47 people have been killed, more than 50 others kidnapped, when armed men attacked a once peaceful community near Haiti's capital earlier this week. The UN says it is believed to be one of the largest mass kidnappings in Haiti in recent years. More at townhall.com.
15: The Vermont Conversation with David Goodman is sponsored by VT Digger, Vermont's nonprofit newsroom. VT Digger is news in pursuit of truth. 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Welcome to the Vermont Conversation. I'm David Goodman. Journalist Nat Winthrop has been covering Vermont for a half century, reporting stories that have surprised, infuriated, and enlightened readers along the way. From 1978 to 1990, Winthrop was publisher of the pioneering alternative weekly The Vanguard Press, and later was publisher of Vermont Times. These publications were launching pads for many young journalists. He was also executive producer of Freedom and Unity, a six-part documentary film about Vermont. Nat Winthrop has a new book, On the Record, which is a collection of 17 of his cover stories. The topics vary widely, from his reporting on a controversial physician at Gifford Hospital in Randolph who championed in vitro fertilization in the 1970s, to his coverage of Iranians in Vermont just after the 1979 Iranian Revolution, to his stories about Bernie Sanders and Ben and Jerry as they rose from obscurity in Vermont to national fame. The book has many contemporary echoes and includes updates on what has happened with the subjects of each story. Filmmaker Jay Craven wrote in a foreword, "A newspaper in tune with its readers creates common ground and lets us know where we live in ways that are specific to ourselves, our towns, and our neighbors. Nat's work strengthened our links to each other and helped move our state forward." Nat Winthrop is now 74. He spoke to me from his home in Montpelier. Nat Winthrop, welcome to the Vermont Conversation.
11: Thanks, Dave. Thanks for having me.
15: I know that probably some of our older listeners are going to really enjoy hearing you revisit stories that they will remember from some of them almost a half century ago that you did for The Vanguard, The Vermont Times. What made you decide in 2026 to collect and update some of those stories that you've done over the years?
11: Well, I've been looking forward to my retirement, but I figured before I do that, I mean, I'm 74 years old, it would be good to go on the record, so to speak, with the work I did as a journalist over 30 plus years. So it's sort of a legacy project for my kids and grandkids, friends, extended family, but also for, like you say, readers who might be reminded of some of these subjects and articles from the distant past now.
15: Yes, although many of them have a contemporary link, and that is what is so striking to me about reading your articles from the 70s, 80s, and 90s, is many of them, these are issues that have not gone away. The treatment of the small Muslim of minority in Vermont, what it's like for them then and now. And you even have a story about Iranians living in Vermont just after the Iranian Revolution of 1979. And they were, of all things, at Norwich. They were cadets there. But I want to get a little of your story before I jump into those stories. You graduated Harvard in 1974. What brought you to the wild green yonder here?
11: Yeah, well, I grew up in New York City and always enjoyed living in the country. And I bought a house and 10 acres with a friend of my freshman roommate who also was interested in moving to Vermont. House and 10 acres for $14,500. Those were the days.
15: Yes.
11: And this friend decided to move to Warren, Vermont and get married. And I got married right around that same time, 1974. And we lived way out in the sticks in East Roxbury. But by the time our oldest son reached first grade, we weren't on a school bus route, and I was starting to commute to Burlington for the Vanguard. So at that time, 1981, we decided to move to Montpelier, where we've lived in the same house now for 45 years.
15: Talk about the media landscape in Vermont in the mid to late 70s when you began contributing to it. What was it? What was there?
11: Well, I guess there had been an alternative paper of sorts. The Vermont Freeman, perhaps. And then there was another very short-lived one in Burlington. Can't remember the name. But of course, there were at least 50% more papers in a lot of the smaller towns back then. And, you know, the budgets for the news holes in the daily papers and the weeklies was a lot healthier back then.
15: And, of course, you had, you know, the Burlington Free Press, the mighty Free Press, ruled the roost. They were at the top of the pyramid, the yep. Rutland Herald and Times Argus, probably a notch below them. But these were large operations with their own printing operations, sizable newsrooms. There wasn't much of an alternative media, though. And that's where you came in. So tell me about the novel idea of creating an alternative weekly, as the Vanguard was.
11: Well, actually, I didn't start it. It was started by somebody named Steve Brown, who had worked as an ad rep for the Boston Phoenix. And since I went to college in Boston, I was familiar with the Phoenix and the real paper, its rival, and read them regularly back then. And also the Village Voice, having come from New York. So that's the direction I wanted to go in as a journalist. I mean, at first, when I was in college and immediately after, I thought I wanted to be a high school social studies teacher. And I got a teacher certification through a graduate program at Goddard. I did a teacher's internship, and I wasn't a lot older than my students in high school, and I just felt like a fish out of water. So that's when I decided to try my hand at journalism, which my American Studies major at Harvard helped prepare me for.
15: Well, you mentioned the Village Voice and Boston Phoenix, both places where I started out freelancing for back in the 80s and 90s. So those are dear to my heart. And the kind of alt weekly was an honored thing. Of course, the Village Voice being sort of the granddaddy of them. But, every major city had one. And now 7 days, and really the work that you did kind of laid the ground that 7 days is celebrating its 30th anniversary this year, which is really a fabulous milestone. But the publishers, the now publishers of it, Paula Routley and
11: Pamela Polston
15: and Paula,
11: retired now, but
15: yes, they got their start at the publications that you were at the Vanguard.
11: Right. And then Vermont Times also in the early 90s.
15: Yes. For people who, maybe don't understand, what is the role and purpose and value of these alternative weeklies?
11: Right. Well, there's the myth of objectivity in the media and the press. However, a lot of us journalists don't really believe in the myth of objectivity. So the Vanguard in particular wore our opinions on our sleeves or on the editorial page. And the other big difference is that daily papers use, as you know, the inverted pyramid style of writing, since they have tight deadlines, and it makes it easier for an editor just to lop off the last quarter or whatever of the article so that it fits.
15: Yes, this is where you front load all the top news in the lead. And, all the color and narrative journalism is lower down, which is the part that they cut out in the daily newspaper routine.
11: Yeah. So I'd say alternative papers are sort of hybrids between newspapers and magazines. And we, especially for the longer articles, we prefer what you'd call a narrative style. Storytelling so that all of the important information isn't necessarily right up at the top of the article.
15: Well, one of the articles that you wrote was a 1994 Vermont Times story called 3 Days on the Hill. in which you shadowed Senator Patrick Leahy, Senator Jim Jeffords, and then Representative Bernie Sanders. Vermont was the only state with a Republican, a Democrat, and an independent as its federal delegation. It's an understatement to say that they were an odd throuple. What did you observe? Because you have a snapshot of a moment in time, with the when Jeffords becomes an independent and basically caucuses with the Democrats, you know, that whole world vanished of the tripartisan era. So what did you see there, and how did the three of them get along?
11: Good question. It was one of the only articles that I've written over the past 40 years where I ventured outside of Vermont to do my reporting. I had met all three of those people previously. Pat Leahy was very friendly and welcoming, and very busy. You know, he was chair of some important committees. But it was nice of all three of them to make time for me. Jim Jeffords, who was, of course, a Republican at the time, was very welcoming, and I even saw his apartment that was walking distance from the Capitol, and he invited me to a reception in honor of Bob Dole and the Americans for Disabilities Act, and who should appear but President Bill Clinton, who went around the room sort of glad-handing everybody. And as he approached me, I sort of looked the other way because I thought as a journalist, I shouldn't be shaking hands with somebody like the president. In hindsight, I kind of regret that I passed up that opportunity. But Jim Jeffords was probably, even though I'm a left liberal, he was probably my favorite of the three. Bernie was, I was definitely not a favorite of his, even though the Vanguard was the only news media that endorsed him when he first ran for governor of Burlington. He sort of preferred a cold shoulder toward me and acted like he was annoyed that I was shadowing him.
15: Of course, this has remained consistent. He has had historically, shall we say, frosty relations with the Vermont media. Do you have any insight? What's at the heart of that?
11: Oh, boy. Of course, he fancies himself a man of the people, sort of a democratic socialist leftist populist. And I think he prefers to deal directly with blue collar and other voters. And likes to cut out the middleman, i.e. The media.
15: Okay.
11: Unless it's prominent national media, in which case, especially in recent years, he welcomes that sort of exposure.
15: Right. Talk about the remarkable story of Dr. Shettles, who proposed to do what at the time was the highly unusual practice of in vitro fertilization, IVF, at Gifford Hospital in Randolph. And this became national news. What did you find when you looked into this, what you described as kind of an eccentric doctor in Randolph?
11: Yes, well, somehow I heard tell that this, he was a famous doctor at the time, but not necessarily for in vitro fertilization. He was better known for a book he wrote, co-wrote, called Choosing Your Baby's Sex or something to that effect, gender. And I just thought I'd poke around a little bit and find out what this, as you say, eccentric, I don't know if he was an OBGYN, I guess he was up to in Randolph. And I actually interviewed his associate, a man named Dr. Valdez, first. And he was very candid in telling me that he and Dr. Shettles planned to implant an embryo, an in vitro embryo, into a local woman there. And however, they had not bothered or chosen to apprise the Gifford administration of this plan. So the first article I wrote was just a fairly short news item for the Vanguard as a freelancer. And then about a week or 10 or 2 weeks later, I wrote a feature story to go more in depth. And within a week, the news hit all the major dailies in Vermont. And then, as you say, the news went national.
15: And he ultimately was not able to perform IVF in Vermont.
11: Right. He actually moved and became affiliated with a clinic in Las Vegas around 1980, I guess.
15: You know, I mean, this is one of those stories that has this contemporary echo, because, of course, IVF has continued to be a source of controversy in and a political football. Alabama tried to ban it, as you write in your postscript. Donald Trump claims to be the father of IVF, which is news to the people who actually have been pioneers in that field, none of whom are named Donald Trump. But here you are writing about IVF in the late 70s, and it was controversial even then.
11: Yeah, by the way, my articles appeared only a couple months after the birth of the world's first test tube baby in England. Her name was Louise Brown.
15: Can you remind us, what was this term, test tube baby? Was this simply an IVF baby?
11: Yes. You know, fertilized in a lab, so i.e. in a test tube.
15: Right. That's funny, because I do remember the quote unquote test tube baby from back in that era. I didn't actually realize all we're talking about was IVF, now a fairly routine procedure. Let's talk about the, story that you wrote about the Iranians who were at Norwich University. They were cadets. They were enrolled in the, you know, the military training program there. Your story was about a month after the Iranian Revolution in 1979, when Ayatollah Khomeini, the Shah of Iran, fell. The Ayatollah Khomeini takes over, and, you know, we are still that the descendants of that regime are still in charge in Iran, and we are currently at war once again with Iran. What did you find with those Iranians back then in 1979 in Vermont?
11: Yeah, well, where I used to live in East Roxbury, the closest town is Northfield, where Norwich is based. And there was a large group of Iranian cadets there. They had been sent there by the Shah before the revolution. And ironically, which I found very interesting, is once the Shah was deposed and this fairly radical imam, the Ayatollah Khomeini, took over, most of the cadets switched their loyalties and said, you know, the Shah deserved to go, and they were supporters of the Ayatollah. They weren't all speaking with one voice, but a majority of them seemed to be in favor of the revolution. However, there was a liaison officer from the Shah's army or military who came over with these 40 or 50 cadets to sort of supervise and be a liaison and
15: watch them. And
11: yeah.
15: Yeah.
11: And one of the cadets told me that this liaison officer had offered to pay a fellow cadet who was presumably pro-Shah to kill him, to kill this cadet who was one of my sources for the cover story. So I went with a member of the Norwich administration in an attempt to interview this liaison officer and get his side of the story. And we actually were approaching him in a hallway when he turned around and ran from me and the Norwich faculty or administration person. And then I did three or four follow-ups on that story, sort of following them until they were ultimately deported. This was under Jimmy Carter. And I think they were deported in 1980. A few of them were just a month or two from graduation. And there were other Iranian students around the country, including at a military academy, who were not deported.
15: Right.
11: So there was a lot to report on, and kind of a fascinating, almost like a movie, watching it play out over a couple of years.
15: You're listening to the Vermont Conversation. I'm David Goodman. We're speaking with veteran Vermont journalist Nat Winthrop. He has a new book called On the Record, a collection of many of his cover stories for the Vermont Vanguard, Vermont Times, and other publications. We're going to take a short break, and we'll be back with more of Nat Winthrop. Stay tuned.
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15: 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Welcome back to the Vermont Conversation. I'm David Goodman. We're speaking this week with veteran journalist Nat Winthrop. He was the former publisher of the pioneering alternative weekly The Vanguard Press back in the 1980s, and later the Vermont Times in the 1990s. He's also been a prolific reporter covering everything from Bernie Sanders and Ben and Jerry's to students in Vermont from Iran who were here just after the 1979 Iranian Revolution. He has a new book, On the Record, a collection of 17 of his cover stories. He also includes an update on many of the people that he wrote about. I asked him how he went about finding many of these people.

0: chosen to go with. But the 17 that remained, I found it fascinating because I was already familiar with the subject matter, and it was in some cases things hadn't changed very much at all. You mentioned the in vitro fertilization in the Iranians. There were echoes of those articles happening now, or when I wrote the postscripts. And I figured I owed it to the readers to, follow the thread and report on what had changed or not changed in the couple of decades or 3 decades since.
1: One of the bits that I picked up on in rereading, and really I, can say that reading this today, they're all very compelling reads. It hardly matters the intervening years that have elapsed here. But you had a profile of the legendary peace activist Dave Dellinger, who was famously part of the Chicago Seven. And Dave was a pacifist, a lifelong pacifist, a graduate of Yale. But he also had a very impressive wife, Elizabeth Peterson. And in your story, you kind of profile both of them. And there is a whole passage of Elizabeth talking. We often see these profiles of quote unquote great men, as if they just exist, suspended with no one supporting them. But she opened up to you about the kind of sexism that she experienced as the partner of this, very public figure, a guy who professed equality and pacifism. But in their private lives, she spoke very candidly with you about feeling neglected and angry. How did that happen? And yeah, just say a word about that, because I think it says a lot about your style of journalism that you were able to lift up her voice as well as his.
0: Yeah, well, I knew both of them before I asked if I could interview them for this article. They were both on Robin Lloyd of Burlington's newsletter slash magazine, Toward Freedom, International Human Rights Magazine. And I was on the board with them. And I had even gone to Dannemora prison with Elizabeth, or both of them, I can't remember, to visit a long-term inmate by the name of David Gilbert. So I knew both of them. Yes, to my knowledge, it was the first time Elizabeth had gone public, so to speak, with her feelings of resentment and even anger toward Dave for going off on book tours or speaking tours or whatever, and leaving it to her. They had both taken a vow of lifelong poverty. So, in addition to sort of abandoning her to take care of their kids and the household, she had to do so on a shoestring. And then after the Chicago 7 trial, Dave apparently had an affair. So that exacerbated her anger and resentment. But yeah, I was happy that she was comfortable in being candid and revealing that to me. It seemed pretty newsworthy. This was just a year or two before Dave was diagnosed with Alzheimer's. But he was still pretty close to 100% upstairs, and he ended up dying about 5 years after that article appeared.
1: And Elizabeth died in 2009.
0: Yeah.
1: I want to ask about your other, some of your other work. You were the producer or director of Freedom and Unity, the Vermont movie, which was an ambitious.

0: ambitious effort to tell the story of Vermont in six films that involved 48 Vermont filmmakers. What did you learn from that film? And I know you toured around the state with that. That's probably where I first met you.
1: Yes. Well, I have to give credit to Nora Jacobson, the lead filmmaker, very accomplished filmmaker from Norwich, Vermont. It was her idea, and she started out in, I think it was 2006, with the idea of creating this collaborative feature-length documentary with maybe up to a dozen filmmakers. And I was one of those 12 original filmmakers. And then it just took on a life of its own and expanded. And Nora is sort of a punishment, a glutton for just a ton of work. And I evolved to become the executive producer, which meant that along with Nora, I was largely responsible for fundraising for the film. I did do a little bit of filming, but not much. And it took 7 years before it debuted in 2013.
0: Well, Nat, I want to wrap up. It is not lost on me that you and I are having this conversation for a podcast, a medium that did not exist when you began your career, for a news outlet called Vermont Digger, which couldn't even have entered your imagination, an online-only news organization that I believe is now the largest news staff in the state. What do you see now in the media landscape in Vermont, and compare it to its roots where that you were had a hand in?
1: Well, it's not completely unknown to me, this idea of a virtual news organization, because I was one of the founding editors and publishers of the San Francisco-based Alternet. That was an outgrowth of my going to conventions, annual conventions for alternative weeklies. And this was before the World Wide Web, before the internet, but there was something called bulletin board services back then. And so we got a couple grants and launched a sharing mechanism, a bulletin board for these 50 or more alternative news weeklies around the country. And the other editors were from Massachusetts, Wisconsin, and the Bay Area in California. And yeah, that was in 1983. And then the World Wide Web came along, and it had started in Washington, D.C., but it moved to San Francisco. And it's sort of a progressive, version of the Huffington Post out there, and has had staying power and is still going strong today. So back to Vermont. Yeah, Digger and Vermont Public and 7 Days are the leading statewide news media, and two of those three are nonprofits, and 7 Days probably couldn't do it, especially given the fact that Paula Routley and her fellow publishers keep plowing any profits back into hiring more staff. But they probably couldn't continue on that level unless they were getting a lot of tax-deductible donations as well. So, yeah, everybody knows that print media are across most of the country are a lot smaller in numbers, and some say a dying breed. However, 7 Days is one of the most successful weekly newspapers, alternative or not, in the whole country. So I'm very proud of Paula and the rest of her staff. And yeah, I don't know what else to say about that. I'm glad in Montpelier, where I live, there's still the Times Argus in a com two communities of about 8,000 each, plus what we call a shopper, the Washington World. So print media are actually doing quite a bit better in Vermont than in most states.
0: Well, I guess people owe a little hat tip to you, one of the pioneers, who's kept it kind of planted the seeds that are continuing to grow in new media, new forms. So we'll leave it there. Nat Winthrop, I want to thank you for your contributions to Vermont journalism and for joining us on the Vermont Conversation.
1: Well, thank you very much for those kind words. I appreciate it coming
0: Okay.
1: from you.
0: All right. Veteran Vermont journalist Nat Winthrop is the author of a new book, On the Record, which is a collection of 17 of his cover stories for the Vermont Vanguard, Vermont Times, both of which he was publisher for, and other publications. We're going to finish out the hour by revisiting a Vermont conversation that I had in April with journalist David Sirota. He's the founder and editor-in-chief of The Lever, an independent investigative news outlet, and he was the screenwriter for the Oscar-nominated film Don't Look Up. He has a podcast called The Kingmakers, which is part of the second season of his award-winning series Masterplan, which examines how corruption became legal in American politics. Here's an excerpt of our conversation. You trace the original sin, the shared source of all this, as corruption, money in politics. The master plan was essentially chronicling how it came to be that dark money could flow through course throughout our politics, and nobody calling it what it is, bribery. How do you compare Republican corruption with Democratic corruption? And for that matter, this lust for consolidation of power, for compare how Democrats versus Republicans have pursued these, because you make the point throughout your work that both are, pulled up to the same trough of corruption.
2: Well, I think one way they differ is that obviously they have somewhat different constituencies. I mean, I think, and the constituencies change. We're talking about donor constituencies. I mean, I think the Republicans have typically in the past have been, sort of the industrialists, the owners of hard capital, like capital intensive industries, also small business. The Democrats have been big finance, in many cases big tech, although now, as I said, there's kind of a realignment. You got big tech behind the Republicans, so there's it's certainly if not a realignment, an overlap. I certainly think both parties have participated, as we trace in season one of Master Plan, in the deregulation of the campaign finance system to make elections into auctions, to narrow the definition of what prosecutable bribery is. You've seen that with Democratic and Republican appointees on the Supreme Court coming together to make it harder and harder to prosecute bribery. You've seen that in the effort to deregulate the campaign finance system and then exploit the deregulated campaign finance system through giant slush funds of money like super PACs. Now, that said, I do think that the Democrats have certainly, since the McCain-Feingold era, have started to understand that, and I'm not ascribing altruism to them, But I think they've started to understand that that system is not great for them. And I also think there's a constituency of voters who were more and more disgusted with this that they're trying to appeal to. So you see all the Democrats in the Senate, I think it was a session or two ago, signing on to a bill to require disclosure of dark money. You typically see Democratic plaintiffs in court when there's a campaign finance case pushing for campaign finance limits, et cetera, et cetera. So I certainly think there's more prospect for reform inside of the Democratic coalition than the Republican coalition, which wants, which wants bribery laws not to exist, which doesn't want any regulations at all. But I think all of this connects to the second part of the story, which is executive power. What we're telling, the story that we're really telling in Master Plan is really a story about, and it's been an overused word, it's been about democracy in this way. If we understand democracy is the government is representing what the vast majority of the public wants, if we understand that like that's the basic democratic transaction. If you are in a tiny minority of people who have and want to hoard most of the wealth and power in this country, democracy is a threat to you. Lewis Powell, the soon to be at that point Supreme Court Justice in the early 1970s, writes this memo that basically says democracy has become a problem. The government has become too responsive to what people want, and it's a threat to, he used euphemisms like the business community, et cetera, et cetera. But what he was talking about was it's a threat to oligarchy. And so you have there are two ways to deal with this problem if you're an oligarch. One, you try to turn the one person, one vote democracy into a $1, one vote oligarchy, right? You essentially rig the election system by putting elections up for auction. You turn them into auctions. That's one way you deal with the democracy problem. Another way you deal with the democracy problem is you try to take power away from the structurally what is supposed to be the most democratic branch of the government, starting with the House and the Senate. The Senate's not exactly democratic, but Congress, right? Congress is the one that's supposed to be, closest to the people. What you try to do is you try to consolidate as much power as you can in the hands of one person so that when you get into power with that one person and you use the legalized corruption system to buy that office, then you can do whatever you want. You now, with legalized corruption and a presidential king, democracy no longer is a problem. Democracy is gone. And that's the story. That is what the master plan is.
0: So, what is the most potent counter to, the darkest outcome of these forces, which is, essentially a monarchy, an oligarchy? And you're getting to see some of this play out now in the streets, in our politics. What's the solution?
2: Well, I think obviously people making their dissent loud and heard is where this all starts. And I think the real world problems that this political system has created is not sustainable in the sense of something is going to break. Something is breaking now, right? I mean, you're seeing it. Not just and by breaking, I mean not just like the healthcare system collapsing and nobody can afford anything and wars that are all sorts of horrible in all sorts of ways, but the system itself is breaking in that people I think people have been woken up into saying, okay, this is none of this is okay. Right. No, I mean, I heard a stat that was something to the effect of the stock market is at the highest it's ever been, and consumer confidence is at the lowest it's ever been. Right. Like something like that is not a sustainable situation for the civilization. Okay. And so I think you're starting to see the anger about that be reflected in our politics in good and also weird and sometimes bad ways, right? You're starting to, and let's focus on the good. You're starting to see candidates running in primaries in the Democratic Party with a real shot of winning in a way that the Democratic Party has been expert at crushing for much of the last 30, 40 years,
0: You're
2: right?
0: talking about the populist progressive
2: Yeah,
0: candidate.
2: yes. Like they're not just running, they have a real shot to win. They're running really competitive races to win. And I've said this before, I'll say it again. The Democratic Party leadership is terrible at everything. They're terrible at governing, they're terrible at policy, they're terrible at defeating Republicans, but they are the GOAT, the greatest of all time, the modern Democratic Party leadership at crushing internal primaries and holding on to power inside of the party. They are the GOAT at staying on the deck of the Titanic. And so the idea that they are about to, they might even lose. There's a chance that they might lose some of these high-profile primaries, Senate primaries, House primaries, and the like, moving into the presidential race where they might not be able to control the outcome there. That is a huge that's a huge dynamic. That's a huge thing, and it's very, very encouraging. And people look to Zohran Mamdani in New York, and I think I want to zero in on that because there's something underneath that. That I think is really important that hasn't been fully well understood. Zohran Mamdani is sort of the pinnacle of what I just described. Somebody who ran in the global capital of finance. Billionaires have bought that mayoral race for forever. You know, the oligarchy has bought that office forever. He runs explicitly against the oligarchy, and he wins. And people have tried to ascribe it to, well, he had a good message, he was telegenic, he had good social media, you know, all that's true. But underneath how he won is a structural change that doesn't get much attention, but to my mind is as close to a silver bullet answer as you can find. It won't fix everything, and it's really kind of boring and processy and esoteric, but it gets to the heart of everything. New York City is one of the few places in America that has a robust system of publicly financing its candidates for election. So Zohran Mamdani was only able to get his message out, was only able to run a competitive campaign because years ago, in the middle of a scandal, a momentary scandal, New York almost accidentally created a system where candidates who qualified with enough signatures could get access to a competitive amount of election financing to run a robust campaign without having to beg big donors for money, big donors who will want government favors on the other end. So that's a long, long way of saying, if you're looking for like, how do we start unrigging this process? I think we look to a place like New York and we say, okay, how do we get a system in which candidates can run for these powerful offices without having to rely on the money from the oligarchs who expect to control them once they are in office. And that is one of the answers right there. And the thing is, it's not very sexy. It's been around for a long time. But the thing is, it's not unrealistic either.
0: Well, that seems like a good note to end on, a clarion call to take on the oligarchs. David Sirota, I want to thank you not just for your Vermont conversation, but for this remarkable podcast series that shines a long and deep light on the roots of really where we are today.
2: Well, thank you. And thank you so much for your work. I appreciate your work as a journalist. I followed it for years.
0: That was an excerpt of my Vermont conversation from April with journalist David Sirota. His podcast is called The Kingmakers. That does it for this week's Vermont Conversation. I'm David Goodman. Thanks so much for listening. 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
6: News this hour at Town Hall. I'm Bob Agnew in Washington. An inflation measure closely watched by the Federal Reserve stayed elevated last month in the latest sign that many Americans are still struggling with higher prices. The Commerce Department reports that prices rose 3.7% in July compared with a year ago. Shrouded in secrecy, visited Moscow by CIA Director John Ratcliffe.
7: Ratcliffe held talks in Moscow with his intelligence counterparts. The rare visit comes at a time when relations with Washington remain strained over Russia's war in Ukraine. A Kremlin spokesman says Ratcliffe did not meet with President Putin, and there's been no comment from Washington. The Kremlin stresses that Russia-U.S. relations remain in a profound crisis. Their ties sank to Cold War lows after Moscow's 2022 invasion of Ukraine. Rich Thomason, Washington.
6: A prominent far-left influencer weighing in on Michigan's Democratic Senate nominee.
8: Socialist dreamer Hassan Piker says Michigan Senate candidate Abdul El-Sayed is not moderating his position on Israel. Piker told followers that some will claim El-Sayed is softening his stance, but that is not the case. Piker said he is the person being used to attack El-Sayed and that the candidate is handling criticism by focusing on addition in politics rather than subtraction. Willie Nelson, Washington.
6: Oil prices are falling on Wall Street.
9: I'm Damian Troisi, and this is Markets in a Minute. Stocks drifted in morning trading on Wall Street Wednesday. The S&P 500 index rose 0.1%. The Dow was mostly unchanged, and the Nasdaq Composite was also mostly unchanged. The muted trading followed a report that showed the rate of inflation remained stubbornly high in July. Another report showed economic growth was sluggish in spring. Wall Street is making relatively few big moves ahead of an earnings report coming from its most influential stock, NVIDIA. The bond market is holding relatively steady. Oil prices continue to drop. Markets mostly rose in Europe and Asia. Damian Troisi, New York.
6: And you'll find more of these stories at townhall.com.
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6: Massive flash floods at a border area of Nepal and China today killed at least 98 people, left hundreds of tourists, workers, and others missing after sweeping through communities and bringing travel to a halt. Extreme gang violence, meanwhile, in Haiti.
13: The United Nations says armed men have killed at least 47 people and kidnapped over 50 others near Haiti's capital. This attack, which took place Sunday in Kenskov, is believed to be one of the largest mass kidnappings in Haiti in recent years. A gang leader has threatened to kill the hostages if authorities harm any gang members. The attack challenges the belief that security in Haiti is improving. Experts say the killings and kidnappings pose a major test for the government and police. The attack might also be a show of force as Haiti prepares for general elections in December. I'm Charles de Ledesma.
6: 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A top U.S. intelligence official just made a rare visit to Russia.
8: CIA Director John Ratcliffe traveled to Moscow on a previously unannounced trip. Ratcliffe's plane spent several hours on the ground in the Russian capital before departing. It is his first visit to Moscow since taking office and the highest-level trip by a Trump administration official to Russia this year. Ukrainian officials were informed of the visit. Analysts say Ratcliffe may have delivered a message from the administration. Willie Nelson, Washington.
6: Sorceress and Kyla Jasmine Thomas has won the Democratic primary for U.S. Senate in Oklahoma. Thomas defeated more moderate candidate Jim Priest and will face Republican Kevin Hearn in November. In a recent interview, Thomas said capitalism is what's destroying the country right now. She starts a general election with a massive financial disadvantage against Hearn. On Wall Street right now, stocks are struggling for the most part. It is Dow off 153 points, the NASDAQ down about 90. More on these stories at townhall.com.
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0: Hello, Prestige Heads, and welcome to American Prestige. I'm Danny Bessner, here as always with my friend and comrade, Derek Davison, and we're very excited to welcome to the podcast today, Jonathan Chang. Jonathan is the China Bureau Chief for the Wall Street Journal, and he's also the author of Korean Messiah, Kim Il-sung, and the Christian Roots of North Korea's Personality Cult. Jonathan, thank you so much for joining us, and congratulations on this book. It is quite an accomplishment. How long have you been writing it for? It's very expansive in a good way.
1: Yeah, no, it's big. It took me 12 years. Although if you talk to book writers, it's not always clear when you started writing a book. You just sort of start working on it at some point, and at some point you realize it's a book. For me as a journalist, I thought I was writing an article and maybe a very long article. And at some point I realized, no, this is not a long article. This is a book.
0: Yeah, I know that feeling, man. I've been working on a book about the Rand Corporation now for a little less than a decade, but it's approaching that time. So let's jump into this because we should maybe start with Samuel H. Moffat, if I'm pronouncing that correctly. And how,
1: right, although it's Samuel A. Moffat, I think you're referring to. H is the son.
0: Oh, H is the son. Samuel A. Moffat. Interesting, yes. Because I don't know if you've noticed, but in the category list, it says Samuel H. Moffat. So that's the one I was going. Yeah, which is probably a mistake, sounds like.
1: Wait, sorry. Where did you see the Samuel H.?
0: So at the very beginning of the book, right after the title page, it's list subjects, and Samuel H. Moffat influence is one of the subjects.
1: So that, oh my goodness. Do you mean like in the Library of Congress catalog?
0: Yes. Yes. Yes.
1: Oh, that's man.
0: That's a mess up. Yeah. So I was curious. I was going with the subject. I was wrong. But you could contact the LOC. They could change that. It sounds like.
1: Yeah. Probably.
0: Yeah. Should. Yeah. Yeah. Yeah. Yeah. Probably should. Okay. But anyway, let's get into Moffat. Let's get into Christianity and let's talk about this explosion in Christian missions and missionary work in the 19th and 20th century and how that relates to the story you're telling about Korea.
1: Sure. Obviously, Christianity has spread around the world largely because of the work of missionaries. You could go all the way back to the very beginning, and even how Christianity gets to Western Europe, how it gets to England and so on. But obviously that goes a bit further back than what I'm aiming for here. What I'm telling is really the story of Christianity in Asia and specifically in Korea. Korea was actually one of the last countries to be opened up to missionary work. It was one of the last countries to be opened up, period, to Western influence because it was known back then as the Hermit Kingdom. And you still hear that phrase used today for North Korea. But originally, it was used to talk about all of Korea, the Korean Peninsula, North and South Korea. It wasn't divided until 1945. And so by the time the first missionaries get to Korea, it's the 1880s. And that's pretty late as far as missionary work goes in Asia, because by this point, missionaries have been in China, in India, in Japan, in some cases for centuries. And, I'm talking about Protestant missionaries here, by the way. Catholics are a different tale that are a very, very, very fascinating chapter of history, but not what I'm writing about here. And I think if you look at Christianity and Protestant Christianity,
2: we don't go in for your papal nonsense on this podcast anyway. So
0: yeah, we're anti-papists. Just let's make that clear from the beginning, Derek. We should send that out in the press stuff.
2: Yeah,
1: just so everyone knows. Yeah, well, by the time they get to Korea, you can look at the success of Christianity in places like India, like China, like Japan today. It wasn't terribly successful. There are certainly pockets of Christians in all of these countries, but for the most part, it was not exactly a smashing success. It was a very different story in Korea. In Korea, it was a smashing success. And, when you think about Korea today, if you've met Koreans or Korean Americans or Koreans in the diaspora, it shouldn't be a huge surprise that many of them are Christian. Why? Because that's sort of what happened in Korea. And if you think about where the biggest megachurches in the world are, outside of the US, they're all in South Korea. When you think about the world's missionaries today, the second largest sender of missionaries today, again, in the Protestant world here, is South Korea. It's per capita, it's South Korea. I mean, the U.S. sends more, but the U.S. has seven times as many people as South Korea. So when people think about Korea and they think about Christianity, most people would reflexively say, well, that was a huge success. And it was. But the catch is, most of the Christians were in the North. Most of the Christians were today in what we would now today call North Korea. And in fact, most of the Christians were in Pyongyang. Pyongyang being the city, of course, where the Kim regime now sits. We're talking about Kim Jong-un today, but before him, his father, Kim Jong-il, and before him, his father, Kim Il-sung. And so for me, it was a bit of a mystery that I wanted to unravel here, which is, wait a minute, most of the Christians were in the North. And wait a minute, most of the Christians were in Pyongyang. And it doesn't take a lot of reading to find out. And this is no secret. I didn't discover this. You can go on Wikipedia and read about this for hours. But Pyongyang was so Christian back in the first half of the 20th century. It was known as the Jerusalem of the East. It was so Christian. It was the city where Billy Graham's wife, Ruth Bell Graham, went to high school in the 1930s. And to me, it was a totally mind-blowing thing to learn that not only was North Korea, not only was Pyongyang the most Christianized city in all of Asia, but that the Kim family that now runs North Korea, they were among the very first families to convert to Christianity. And not only did they convert to Christianity, they were extremely devout. And so to me, there must have been some connection, I thought, between what you see in North Korea today, the evident religiosity of a place where you're expected to bow before the statue, you're supposed to dust his portraits every morning when you wake up, you're supposed to wear a badge pin of his face pinned over your heart. The first words you learn are words of praise to Kim Il-sung and all the rest of it. I just thought there must have been some sort of a connection there between the Kim family and how deeply entrenched they were in Christianity and this extraordinary cult of personality that they've built up and that I'll note is now in its 81st year, in its third generation, and is nuclear armed. I mean, to me, this is a puzzle worth unraveling.
0: Absolutely. And it raises so many interesting questions. Why don't we start with the Sino-Japanese War and your explanation for the sort of the proximate cause of the Sino-Japanese War and the sort of long-term history of this northern part of Korea as to why you argue it was so receptive to this particular form of basically evangelical Protestant Christianity.
1: Yeah, sure. And actually, I realized I didn't even talk about Samuel A. Moffat, but we do need to talk about him a little bit, especially.
0: Yeah, for sure.
1: So Samuel A. Moffat, he's born during the Civil War. He's born in Madison, Indiana, pretty small city today, but on the banks of the Ohio River. It's right between Louisville and Cincinnati. And once upon a time, it might have been the capital of Indiana, but of course that went to Indianapolis. It was a free state, and the family was an abolitionist family. And the young man, Samuel A. Moffat, wanted to be a missionary. That's what he wanted to do. He was born during the Civil War, so he came of age in the 1880s when America was hitting its stride. You had the nation united. You had Manifest Destiny taking the nation out to the West Coast and into the Philippines and Guam and Hawaii and all the rest of it. And you had this real sense that with this American triumphalism also comes the spread of Christianity. And so Samuel Moffat's greatest desire coming out of college, he got a master's degree as well, and he went to seminary and was ordained as a pastor. His greatest wish was to take the Christian gospel to the ends of the earth. So he would have been the kind of guy who said, send me to Tahiti, send me to the Congo, send me to India, send me to Greenland, send me to the farthest flung places that you can send me. And in the end, it turned out that that place was Korea. And Korea was, as I mentioned earlier, perhaps the most inaccessible country at that time. And so for him, it was quite a challenge. And by the time he gets there, Korea has only been open for a couple of years to Western missionaries. And he's like one of the first handful of Americans to get to Korea. And he's only 26 years old. He actually arrives in Korea on his 26th birthday. So you imagine him sailing from California and getting on a steamship and going across the ocean and all the rest of it and going to this country that nobody knows anything about. And by the time he gets there, the missionaries have been active in Seoul, which was the capital of Korea then, and of course is the capital of South Korea today. But they didn't really have a whole lot of success. Just like I said, for China, India, Japan, not all that successful. And in Seoul, not all that successful either. They send one missionary down to Busan in the deep south of the Korean peninsula, and they have even less success there. Like nobody is interested in this thing they're preaching about. This guy crucified 2,000 years ago. That just it was a sort of this foreign concept. Nobody was interested. And so they decide to send Samuel Moffett up north because they said, you know, it's a bit of a swing and a miss in Seoul, swing and a miss down in Busan. Young man, let's have you go up to Pyongyang and give it a try. And so he goes up to Pyongyang. And like I said, he's just 26 years old. And Pyongyang at that time was sort of the second city of Korea, sort of like, I don't know, the Chicago or the whatever you want to call it. Although I actually think the best analogy for Pyongyang at that time was Vegas, because it was known as the Den of Sin. This was the city where it was known for its drunken brawls. It was known for its dancing girls. It was known for all these sorts of things. And so it wasn't a terribly promising place to go if you were a very earnest, very pious, 26-year-old Presbyterian from Indiana. But he gets there, and within a couple of weeks, he finds himself absolutely bowled over and overwhelmed by how receptive they are to Christianity. And so he's writing these letters back home to New York, where his bosses are at the Presbyterian Foreign Missions Board. And he's telling them, send more reinforcements. I do not know what is going on here, but there is this massive desire here for people wanting to learn more about Jesus Christ, not about me, because I look funny and I look different from all of them. They want to know about this God stuff I'm preaching. And as I said, some of the very first converts, some of the most fervent converts were the grandparents and the parents of Kim Il-sung, the founder of North Korea. And so they went hard for it. And, you know, Moffett at first is just, he can't believe his luck, but the political winds are not quite ready yet because the government officials are pretty suspicious of Moffett. They're suspicious of what he's preaching. They don't like that he's developed this following, this nascent following. And so he does encounter a lot of trouble. And it isn't until, as you mentioned there, the Sino-Japanese War. There were actually two Sino-Japanese Wars. The second one is what we would call World War II, but the first one happened in 1894-95, a couple of years after Moffett gets there. And the entire city is flattened, absolutely destroyed in this war between China and Japan. They're fighting over Korea. And the main battleground was Pyongyang. And so the city was totally leveled. But Moffett, by sticking around in the city almost to the bitter end and coming back again right after the battle was fought, a lot of people in Pyongyang were really actually quite touched and quite moved by his commitment to the city. And so that's really where you get the beginning of this crazy boom that I think church historians, people in the Christian world, would now consider this one of the most extraordinary explosions of Christianity in modern human history. And it happened in Pyongyang, the current capital of North Korea. It happened after the city was destroyed. And it happened under the auspices of this, you know, 20-something Indiana Presbyterian.
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0: You were just talking about America after the Civil War, and that's famously, I think it was Drew Gilpin Faust, apologies if I'm incorrect, wrote a book about how the United States after the Civil War was obsessed with death, and that this is one of the major reasons you have this Christian revival, if I'm remembering correctly. And I think something is happening similar here in Korea after the first Sino-Japanese War of the mid-1890s. Beyond that, I was wondering, as someone who spent a lot of time with this, why do you think the North in particular was so receptive to Christianity? As you said, it, you know, this is the counter case in this broader region. Obviously Asia is gigantic, but this broader region of a successful evangelical mission, a very, very successful evangelical mission. And before we move on to the Kim family, I was just curious, why do you think, in addition to the proximate cause of death and destruction, which, you know, usually you see religious revival after that, the region was so, this area at least was so receptive?
1: Yeah, it's a great question. And it's one that puzzled the missionaries themselves as well. I mean, Moffat didn't want to claim credit for it. I mean, he knew he couldn't claim credit for it because he wasn't doing anything terribly different from what his colleagues were doing in Seoul and Busan. The explanation that they first turned to, I don't think it may be a satisfying one for most listeners, but he would have said it was the Holy Spirit. God wanted it to be this way, but okay. But even then, I think he wanted to explore a little bit further and ask, okay, but why would God want things to be so successful here in Pyongyang? And so there are a lot of sociological reasons that the missionaries pointed to. I think the main one was that Pyongyang and the north of Korea was always discriminated against by the power center. So there was this sense that even if we work really hard, even if we do well in the civil service exam, which was sort of the be-all, end-all, think of it like the SAT times, you know, times 10. Even if we do well on this test, they're still going to stonewall us. They're not going to give us positions of power. So the Northern Koreans always felt this big chip on their shoulder. And instead of trying to pursue a career in government, many of them sort of became what Americans might say is they adopted sort of this bootstraps mentality. They said, okay, well, if you're not going to give us these positions, we're going to figure things out on our own. We're going to work hard. We're going to make money. We're going to be scrappy and we're going to be resourceful and we're going to do whatever it takes. And so I think when this Christian message comes to Northern Korea, and in particular Northwestern Korea, it's embraced, I think, in part, and this was the missionary's conclusion, by this sense of equality before God. Here you have this doctrine where it doesn't matter where you are born. If you want to work hard, if you have this Protestant work ethic, again, to use, you know, terms familiar, and Samuel Moffat certainly would have thought this way as well, then you can be equal in the eyes of God. And, you know, I mean, ultimately, there's no one right or wrong answer here. But what was unmistakable is that in Pyongyang, there was just something totally different from what was happening, not only in the rest of Korea, but in the rest of Asia. And, you know, Moffat calls for reinforcements. And sure enough, they send reinforcements. And within a generation, I'm talking 15 years from the destruction of Pyongyang to the time when Christian leaders from the US, from the UK, from all over the world are getting on ships and they're sailing over to Korea because they want to see Pyongyang. They want to see what the heck is going on in this city because it was one of the greatest centers of Christendom in the entire world. And when many of these church leaders from the West came, they were all jaw on the ground because when they encountered these Christian converts, so many of them, and all of their letters are preserved. And that's part of what I drew upon when I wrote this book. Many of them would write these letters back home and write these diary entries where they said, wait, we thought we were bringing Christianity to Korea. Turns out I get to Korea and just 10, 15 years after we first introduced the faith here, these guys are putting us to shame. You'd have these Korean Christians, these converts that would wake up at 3, 4, 5 in the morning. And by the time the missionaries woke up, they would have been praying for hours and hours and hours. And these Korean converts would memorize entire books of the Bible. They would read the Bible dozens of times from front to back and just memorize huge swaths of the Bible. And these Americans are coming over here and they're like, what is going on? This is entirely, you know, it's crazy. And they were impressed, of course, but they were also put to shame and they couldn't quite explain what was going on here.
2: So, Jonathan, you talked about the Sino-Japanese War. Let's talk about the Japanese occupation and how Christianity, the role that Christianity plays in sort of the resistance to Japanese occupation and eventually annexation of Korea, and particularly how it manifests in people like Kim Hyun-jik, the father of Kim Il-sung, who was both an independence activist and I think at one point a missionary himself did some missionary work. So talk about how these things kind of relate to each other and maybe, affect the Christianization or the role, the position that Christianity has in Korea.
1: Sure. Yeah. I mean, look, I think most people would correctly associate the spread of Christianity around the world with sort of the tip of the sword or with imperialism, right? So you have the Western European colonizing powers coming to the New World, going to Africa, going to Asia, and basically spreading Western ideas, among them Christianity, right? The difference in Korea is that it was the one country, maybe there are others, but you would frequently hear people talk about Korea as perhaps the only country in the world. It's tough to say the only one because someone's going to pop out of some, come out of the woodwork and say, well, actually, so I don't want to say the only one, but perhaps the only country where the colonizing power was not a Christian nation, but in fact brought their own religion, Shintoism, and tried to impose it on Korea. And the Koreans actually adopted Christianity as a reflection of their own indigenous nationalism, right? And that's something that I think is pretty rare. And so the Koreans adopted Christianity in part because they saw it as a vehicle for their own aspirations. And so how is that? Kim Hyung-jik, the father of Kim Il-sung, so in other words, the great-grandfather of Kim Jong-un, he was extraordinarily devout as a Christian. And I have this scene in the book where it's described by one of his buddies from high school. And he was writing before Kim Il-sung became Kim Il-sung. He was writing in the 1940s. But he recalls this moment where they do a blood ritual. They go off to a park and they basically weep and they pray for Korea's independence from the evil Japanese colonizers. And they, they prick their fingers and they shed some blood and they write, a little manifesto and they pray. And when they pray, they're praying for Korean independence, but very specifically, they're praying for it in the context of, in the name of Jesus Christ. And that was, these two ideas were intimately bound up with one another. So the phrase I use in the book, and I recognize I got to be very careful about it talking in the year 2026, but these are Christian nationalists, right? And of course, in the year 2026 in America, when you hear that combination of words, Christian nationalist, it has a very particular meaning right now. But you sort of have to disabuse yourself of that a little bit because we're talking about, more than 100 years ago in Korea. But, for them, Christianity and all of the ideals that it represented of democracy, of freedom, of all these sorts of ideals that they associated with Christianity, that was what they wanted for Korea. And they wanted the Japanese out. And the Japanese were among the more brutal of the colonizers. If you look through human history, they were not particularly gentle to the Koreans. And so many of them looked to Christianity as a weapon to fight back against Japan and its colonization of Korea.
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0: I do want to talk a bit about the man who becomes Kim Il-sung. But before we do, of course, there is this irony here that particularly early Bolshevism in power is extraordinarily anti-religious. And obviously the focus is on the Orthodox Church and not more Western-style Protestant evangelical Christianity. But was that tension ever addressed, or was it just like, this is going to be the ideology that we use to become independent?
1: You mean among the Korean Christians, right? Who then
0: shift
1: towards this? You know, many of them have a hard time squaring that circle. You're right. But actually, you see many of them start to drift away from the church at this time. Again, I think it may be this disillusionment with Wilson, because Wilson himself was so closely associated with the church in the minds of many of these Christian leaders. They had put all their eggs in this one basket, and now the basket's, you know, turned over, and now all their eggs are smashed, right? And so you sort of have this sort of mentality. There are people who do try to, keep one foot in each camp, but it becomes increasingly untenable, especially as you start to see Korean socialists start to attack the church and start to adopt that language, of course, the classic Marxist-Leninist language of religion being an opiate of the masses. That said, there always has been a thread, I don't want to say always, but there's long been this thread of Christian socialism, right? And so you do have people who will look at the book of Acts in the New Testament and look at verses where it talks about Jesus's very first followers not having any possessions and sharing everything. And they'll say, well, look, that's a pretty clear statement there of socialism. So there are people who would say, hey, Jesus was socialist and this sort of thing. Now, this is, I think, generally a minority opinion. I think if you look at the Christianity, Christians today, there are left-leaning Christians, but I think most people would be not incorrect in associating Christianity with a generally conservative bent, right? And so there is that tension for sure. And how do people address it? Well, someone like Kim Hyung-jik, it's pretty clear to me, if you look at the historical record, don't look at what the North Koreans say, because here I think they're being, you know, obviously they're playing fast and loose here. But he was a pretty hardcore sort of politically conservative Christian nationalist. He had no time for socialism. And I think he would have been quite surprised, quite appalled, quite disturbed to see his son embrace socialism, although perhaps he would have been comforted to know

0: you know, is serving in the, you know, later in the Red Army. I know his family goes to China for a little while. What can we see in his early career as sort of signs of this Christian upbringing, or maybe him, you know, moving away from that upbringing, as you say, and probably not in deeply, you know, versed in Marxist Leninism, but still kind of moving away from Christianity to a more atheistic socialist outlook?
1: Yeah, it's a great question. I mean, this is actually the period of his life that is the hardest to unravel, in part because he wasn't a particularly well-known person. He was an anonymous person, and he could sort of recast this whole period. I mean, he's on the run. He's a guerrilla fighter in this no man's land of Manchuria / Siberia. And he's kind of living a bandit's life, a guerrilla's life. And so he can kind of retell the story however he likes later on. And so it is hard to establish this. It's very slippery. But maybe what I should do first, actually, is just talk a little bit about just how deeply entrenched he was in the church. I mean, he was not a go to church on Easter and Christmas kind of a guy. He was not only at church every Sunday, he taught Sunday school. He learned to play the organ at church. He performed in church plays. He spoke at the YMCA. He led a church youth group in his teenage years. He lived in the home of a pastor for 2 years. He attended a missions school for 2 years when he was growing up. He knew his Bible, and he knew it inside out. He was very well steeped in the Bible. And you see it even towards the end of his life. He's in his 80s. He invites Billy Graham to come. Spoiler alert there, right? He invites Billy Graham to come to visit him in Pyongyang. He's building these churches in Pyongyang, but he's also quoting from scripture, and he's showing off his Bible knowledge to some of his visitors. This is a guy who really, I mean, we've talked a little bit about how unwell-versed he was in Marxism, Leninism, and some of the intricacies of the theory here, but he knew his Bible very well. He certainly knew his Bible better than he knew his Marxism, Leninism in many ways, right? And so during this period where he drifts off into the mist, where we lose sight of him, you catch some glimpses, because towards the end of his life, he has an 8-volume memoir that's published in his name. There are a lot of scholars who would laugh at the notion that he actually wrote this memoir, but nonetheless, it's published in his name, and it's on the bookshelf of every North Korean household. And all North Koreans are effectively reading this as the holy writ of their state founder, of their living deity. And so it's very important. And even if it's ghost written by someone else, it's ghost written in the first person. These are the words of Kim Il-sung. These are the words ascribed to Kim Il-sung. And he tells us all about his Christian upbringing. He tells us in great detail about them. That's how we know that he was raised to this degree in the church. It's because he tells us about it. Again, when he was 7 or 8 years old, he was just some anonymous Korean boy. It's not like he had biographers or other people writing about what his life was like. We know about this because he told us. And, you know, he also tells us, he gives us these glimpses when he's in his 20s here, and he's now a guerrilla fighter. And he shows us a little bit. I find these details so tantalizing, where he shows us how he comes to construct this cult of personality. And he effectively acknowledges the degree to which he kind of has to play act as Messiah, because many of the Koreans here are beaten down. They're battered. The Japanese are looking unstoppable. They're at the height of the Japanese Empire. They were almost, you know, they're knocking on the door in India. They were knocking on the door in Australia. They had taken chunks of China. They'd taken all of Korea, Japan, a lot of Southeast Asia. And it just looked like they were kind of unstoppable. And so for many of the Koreans who were struggling and suffering under the Japanese, they were looking for something of a superhero. And so many of them had put their hopes on this guy named Kim Il-sung. And the guy that we now call Kim Il-sung was not born Kim Il-sung. He adopted this name later. And part of it is he recognized that for a beaten down, battered people with very little to cling to, that he could be that messianic figure. He could be that Korean Messiah. And so you have these little incidents where you have these poor peasants, farmer guys who are pinning their hopes on Kim Il-sung, and they've heard these mystical legends of how he can teleport and walk on water and dodge bullets and all the rest of it. And he chastises one of his top lieutenants for allowing

0: these Korean peasants to believe these absurd things. And then he sort of turns to the camera, as it were, and sort of says, you know, I sort of stopped myself and I said, maybe we if these simple peasants want to believe in a Kim Il-sung, why shouldn't they? And so you can kind of see the gears starting to turn in his head, and you can see him start to say, wait a minute, I can see how this works. And when you fuse that together with that upbringing that he had, he just had this intuitive understanding of the power of faith, of belief, of religion, of spirituality, of all these sorts of things. And effectively, I think he understood that the people just needed something, someone to believe in. And if he was going to have to be that messianic figure, well, I'm going to do it. You know, I'm going to be that guy. And, you know, I don't want to say necessarily that he rejects Christianity at this point. It's hard to know exactly how, but you start to see him adopt elements, certainly, of it. And so I think he was very astute in having sort of absorbed this idea of how faith works, of how the church works, of how it can transform a society, how it can command this loyalty and devotion in a people. And you can sort of see the light bulb go off in his head.
1: So let's talk about the 30s and 40s, you know, what some scholars have referred to as you know, already being World War II, not starting in 39, but starting in 31. And particularly Japan and its relationship with Korea, and particularly Japan's effective attempt to extirpate Korean identity. And this also brings us to the end of Samuel A. Moffat and his career in Korea regarding the Shinto shrines, which you set up as sort of the precursor to what would then be established in 45 and after as North Korea. So can we talk about this truly brutal period and the Shinto shrines controversy?
0: Sure, yeah. So the Japanese have state Shinto. It's an ancient religion that didn't really come to the fore in Japanese society until after the Meiji Restoration, right? So you have the gunboats, the American gunboats show up in Tokyo Harbor, and you have the Japanese basically agree to adopt American Western ways, and they do with gusto. And that's why you see this extraordinary rise in Japan's fortunes from 1868 until they're beating the Chinese in 1895, until they're beating the Russians in 1905. And then by 1941, they're taking on the U.S. With Pearl Harbor and all the rest of it, right? It's an extraordinary rise. And accompanying it is this dusting off of this old religion, Shinto, and turning it into a state creed. In many ways, kind of similar to what Kim Il-sung does later with religion built around himself in post-1945 North Korea, right? And so the Japanese see Shinto and compliance with Shinto rituals as a loyalty test. If you comply, if you bow before the shrines, if you bow before the images of the emperor, then, you know, we know that we can trust you. And the Japanese impose this, but they also force the Koreans to famously to give up their names and to adopt Japanese names. They force them to stop using the Korean language. They teach the Japanese language exclusively in many of the schools and all the rest of it. I mean, this was a policy of, you could call it apartheid. You could go further and call it cultural genocide. But that's effectively what the Japanese were trying to do. And many scholars at that time think that if the Japanese weren't defeated in 1945, if they perhaps hadn't pushed and overreached as they did in 1941, it's very likely that in a generation or two, there would be no such thing as Korean identity anymore, that it would have been subsumed by Japanese identity. And that was certainly the path they were on. And again, the resistance to this comes from Samuel Moffat, from the Christian church. Samuel Moffat dies in 1938, but one of his very last battles is to resist this Japanese push to have Shinto shrines installed even within churches as sort of the ultimate sign of hegemony, of dominance over Korean Christian nationalism and over all those components, over the Korean bits of it, the Christian bits of it, the nationalist bits of it. They wanted it all eradicated and they almost succeeded, but for the fact that they did, yes, overreach and they did, yes, get defeated in World War II with two atomic bombs and all the rest of it.
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3: 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I'm Captain Tommy Hamlin, and I'm an engineer officer in the Vermont Army National Guard. I've been able to go to schools that are catered towards the jobs that I was doing and develop skills that I would not have developed if I had only been in my civilian career track.
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1: This is something that revolutionary movements have done. I mean, the immediate example that comes to me is post-revolutionary Mexico, the war against the Jesuits. And you see this throughout modern revolutionary history. But can we talk a little bit about how he does basically destroy the Jerusalem of the East and replace it with this personality cult that, I mean, I'm no expert, but yeah, it seems to me like, so after reading this, so clearly based on Christianity, just replacing one form of Christianity for sort of a more modern, quote unquote, secular one, but using almost the exact same forms. And you even gesture toward in the book, we didn't have time to get into it, but like the way the life is of Kim is narrated is, you know, borrows so heavily from Christ and this sort of redemption. And, you know, it's just so obvious. So people definitely read the book if you want to get into that. But how does he literally go about destroying the church and really destroying Christians' hold on the power structure of what is in the process of becoming North Korea, separated from the South?
0: Yeah, it's interesting. He actually doesn't, you know, arrive in Pyongyang and come to the conclusion, I must destroy the church. Actually, at first, he tries to co-opt the church. That's really his first approach. So he ropes in an uncle of his who is an ordained Presbyterian revivalist minister, makes him his vice president, by the way. And he's vice president of North Korea for decades. He's one of the most senior officials and he's an ordained Presbyterian minister. This is not that well known, but it's just true. I mean, you can look it up. I mean, even the North Koreans would not hide it. He just was, that's what he was. And he uses this uncle to first try and win over the Christians in the Jerusalem of the East. And part of the pitch at first is, hey, Kim Il-sung, he may have come in with the Soviets, but he's not anti-church. In fact, he grew up in the church. Here's his favorite hymn. He didn't swear and he didn't smoke cigarettes when he was a guerrilla fighter. In fact, he went to church and look, here's his mother, here's his father. And it's not until the church decisively turns away from him or many of the more conservative Christians in Pyongyang, in fact, try to kill him, try to assassinate him, that he decisively turns away from the church and then seeks to be more coercive in co-opting the church and ultimately to outright crushing of the church. But you see that process take place over the course of the 1940s and the 1950s. And basically by the time we get to the 60s and the 70s, there's almost nothing to speak of when it comes to the practice of Christianity, at least not in the open. Whether or not there are underground Christians who are practicing behind closed doors is a different matter. Almost certainly there are, but the extent of it, the scope of it, I don't know that anyone could possibly give you any straight answer there. But, you know, through it all, Kim Il-sung himself never really takes the most aggressive rhetorical approach to the Christians. He always talks about how he himself was raised in the church, about how he himself understood that Christians weren't inherently anti-Korean. It was just that the way he saw it, there was a God of Korea. There was a Christian God, yes, but one that was ultimately patriotic to Korea. But there was also these American imperialists who were masquerading as preachers of the gospel in order to advance nefarious American interests and undermine the Korean people. So he always tried to draw this distinction, and he always said you can't tar all Christians with the same brush. There are some patriotic Christians, and indeed, I mentioned that some tried to kill him, but he did succeed in co-opting a lot of Christians. I talked earlier about Christian socialists. There were Christian socialists, and many of them did side with Kim Il-sung. They did see him as potentially somebody who could usher in this kind of quasi-Christianish sort of utopia north of the 30th parallel. And so many of them did cast a lot with him, although most went to the south and most tried to kill him.
1: And then I think this leads to probably the biggest question about North Korean history, which is how was he able to be so successful? And then, which we'll maybe end with the second most important question, is how is his family still ruling? One of the last of this generation, perhaps the last. I always talk about global capitalism. Like, you know what? Everyone's part of it, except kind of North Korea. Obviously, they're a vassal of China. So like, they're still kind of a part of it, but like, they're kind of not a part of it, which is pretty, I guess I use this word advisedly or non-advisedly, impressive in a sense that this has actually succeeded. So, I mean, those are my two big questions, which is how did it come to be that he was so successful? Was he such a political genius? Was he just making every right move at every moment? And then how was this able to last past him? Obviously, he is now this figurehead, Christ figure in North Korean theology, and his children and grandchildren, child and grandchild, obviously govern in a similar way. But this is where I was left with the book, and I'd love to hear your thoughts on that.
0: Yeah, it's a great question. And fortunately, I think the answer to both questions are kind of one and the same, at least in my mind. I think the answer is they were so successful and they were able to outlast the fall of the Berlin Wall, the collapse of the USSR and the socialist bloc, and managed to survive to 2026 with nuclear weapons and be a country that no one has been able to solve. No U.S. president has been able to solve North Korea. And now it may be past solving because they have a nuclear arsenal and they're never going to give it up. And so how did they do it? I think the answer is they were committed to a maximalist approach to a cult of personality, towards a religionization of the politics of that country. And they were unrelenting for 81 years and counting. There was never a period like we saw in the USSR where Khrushchev comes along and tries to de-Stalinize. There was no period where a Deng Xiaoping comes along after the death of Mao and takes down the Mao statues and takes China in a vast, sharply different direction. There is no glasnost and perestroika ever in North Korea or anything even remotely like it. There is never a reform and opening like there was in China, nothing even remotely like it. And so what they have in North Korea is they have sort of this grim death march, you could say. They stuck with it from day one in 1945. And we know that Kim Il-sung was taking Khrushchev and taking Deng Xiaoping as cautionary tales, because there was a time when he had contemplated someone other than his son to be his successor. And we know that if there was anything that was absolutely anathema in the world of the socialist bloc, it was hereditary succession. That was something that was simply not done. And of course, what we have in North Korea is we have three generations of the Kims, 81 years and counting. And who does Kim Jong-un have at his side when he's launching missiles, when he's driving tanks? He has his 13 or 14-year-old daughter by his side, who almost everyone is now convinced is almost certainly going to be the fourth generation leader of North Korea. Now, I have no particular insight into this. I don't speak with Kim Jong-un. I don't know what he's planning, but it sure looks like he's setting his daughter up. And Kim Jong-un, I'll remind everyone, is just in his early 40s. He may yet live another 20, 30, 40, perhaps 50 years. Who knows how much longer he'll live. By the time he is gone, his daughter will be in her 30s or her 40s or her 50s or whatever the age may be. And she's she's learning at the lap of her father, and her father is absolutely brilliant at playing Trump, at playing Putin, at playing Xi Jinping, at balancing all of these competing interests. You look at how many family dynasties, whether we're talking about corporate dynasties or political dynasties, where things start to fall apart by generation three, and yet Kim Jong-un has proven to be really, really adept at this. And I don't know that there's any reason why we should think that this isn't going to succeed for a fourth generation. Again, I don't need to remind everyone, this is a nuclear-armed state. And the nuclear arsenal, in my mind, effectively insulates them from external threats. I don't want to say 100%, but it effectively insulates them from external threats. There's not going to be a Maduro, and there's not going to be a Khamenei sort of a situation in North Korea, because you can't do that when they have their finger on the red button. And I think with the cult of personality that they've never taken their foot off the gas pedal on in 81 years is effectively insulating the Kim family from internal threats. Again, I don't want to say 100%, because all it takes is one bullet to change all of that. And yet, one has got to think that if you're sitting here in the year 2026 and you're the Kim family, if you're Kim Jong-un, you're feeling pretty good right now, because you've got this incredible religious fervor in your people. They're never going to turn on you, or so you hope. And you have your nuclear arsenal, which is going to keep Donald Trump and whoever follows Donald Trump at bay, because no one would dare take on North Korea, not even the Chinese, not even the Russians at this point. And so it's you're right. It's impressive. I mean, there's no other word for it. And
1: it is absolutely impressive. So say what you will about the tenets of Juche communism, it is impressive. You know,
0: where credit is due, right? I mean, these guys didn't make the mistake of liberalizing. They didn't make the mistake of second guessing and taking a pivot and going in a different direction. There was only one way, and that way was forward, and that way was bigger and badder with this cult of personality.
1: So just a couple of quick things. One, I guess someone once told me about podcasts, never apologize, because no one's really interested in your apology. And that's the sort of Kim family lesson. But I do want to end on, maybe this is incorrect, but they also must be giving the population something. Obviously, all you hear in Western media are horror stories, and I'm sure some of those, if not all of those, are true. I'm not an expert, but I find it difficult to believe that a family is able to stay in power for so long without having some sort of consensus among the population that it is to some degree in their interests. So I wanted to talk a little bit about that, or just to get your thoughts on that before we go.
0: Yeah, there's no question that repression is a big part of the formula here. And so I don't want to ever deny that that is the case. But I agree with you entirely, Danny. I mean, I think it's very true that you have to have both carrot and stick here. You got to have both fear and love. And so I think what they do with that is, like all religions, they give the people something to believe in. I think all of us as human beings, we want to have something to believe in, and we want to belong to something bigger. We want a sense of community. And so religion has historically, from the beginning of time, has been that thing. It's been a huge, that's why religion is still here in the year 2026. That's why religion is never going away, because no matter how much we understand through science and all the rest of it, there's still that God-shaped hole, I guess that's what Christians would say, or that need for belonging, that need for something bigger. And so it may be utterly bogus. It may be built on lies. But if you are under 81 years old in North Korea, you have never known another reality than the one that they have provided for you. There are not many people over the age of 81, and they're getting fewer by the day. And so many people in North Korea now, 25 million people, this is the population of Australia. Every one of these people is being born, being educated, being raised, and living in this reality that the Kims have created for them. And in the context of what is knowable for these people. And again, you leave a little caveat here, because yes, technology and the internet and cell phones have allowed for some of this information monopoly to be pierced, but really, really along the edges, literally along the edges. But for the vast majority of North Koreans, this is their reality. And so for many of them, people ask me, do they really believe it? When you see Kim Jong-un walk into a room, like you can look on YouTube, and then you see these people break down emotionally. They burst into tears. They're overcome with ecstasy in the presence of the Kims. And yet, I think it's for the most part real. Within the proscribed reality that they are presented with, yes, they are living deities. They literally are living deities. And so, yes, they have something to believe in. And by the way, if you don't believe, well, there's a prison camp, you know, with your name on it, but you give that carrot and that stick, and it kind of makes sense why they've had such success, why it is so impressive, you know, in this grotesque way.
1: I get it. That's how Derek looks at me when I walk in the room. Jonathan, thank you so much. This was a real fascinating conversation. The book is so impressive. Everyone, check it out. Link in the show notes. And we would love to have you back again soon just to talk China, North Korea, the whole shebang. Thank you so much.
0: Thanks for having me.

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1: News this hour at Town Hall. I'm Bob Agnew in Washington. A new Commerce Department report indicates U.S. economy remains sluggish.
2: The Commerce Department says the U.S. economy grew a sluggish 1.5% in the second quarter of this year, but spending stayed strong. Growth in the gross domestic product, the nation's output of goods and services, decelerated from 2.1% in the first quarter. The reason for the lackluster growth was imports, rising at a 12.5% annual pace in the second quarter, a lot of that being computer chips that support AI. Consumer spending increased at an annual healthy 3.4% from 0.5% the first quarter, but prices rose 3.7% in July compared to a year earlier. Donna Water, Washington.
1: Another socialist just secured a Democrat Senate nomination. More on that growing trend from correspondent Willie Nelson.
3: Socialist Nikaila Jasmine Thomas has won the Democratic primary for U.S. Senate in Oklahoma. Thomas defeated more moderate candidate Jim Priest and will face Republican Kevin Hearn in November. In a recent interview, Thomas said capitalism is what's destroying our country right now. She starts the general election with a massive financial disadvantage against Hearn. Willie Nelson, Washington.
1: On Wall Street, slow going right now. The Dow is off 122 points. A high-tech NASDAQ off by about 42. From the Empire State Building to the White House, the tributes are flowing in for country music icon Dolly Parton, who passed away at the age of 80.
4: In New York, the Empire State Building lit up in pink sparkle lights in memory of Dolly Parton. The building announcing that at 9:25, as in 9:25 p.m., the lights would be turned on as a tribute to her hit movie and song, 9 to 5. President Trump ordering American flags to be flown at half staff in honor of the iconic country music singer who passed after a brief and private battle with cancer. Laura Winters reporting.
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1: Police and rescuers have recovered bodies and try to help people trapped after flash flooding in Nepal.
9: At least 22 people have been killed and hundreds are missing after an avalanche triggered deadly flash floods in Nepal. The Bhotek Koshi River in particular flooding, destroying villages and infrastructure. Officials say 384 tourists, including 291 from countries such as the US and the UK, are missing. Although Nepal Tourist Board officials say most of the missing are likely tourists from India and the Indian diaspora on pilgrimage to Mount Kailash in the Chinese autonomous region of Tibet, a sacred site for Hindus and Buddhists. Officials have asked India and China for help with rescue efforts. I'm Charles Tillidesma.
1: Meta has agreed to pay $17 billion and add stronger child safety measures to its Facebook and Instagram platforms, all part of a landmark legal settlement. You'll find breaking news and analysis at townhall.com. China has a growing problem with prescription drug abuse among stressed out teenagers.
10: Desperate to cope with grueling study hours and strict elimination systems, young people in China are increasingly purchasing cheap pharmaceuticals online and taking large doses in the hope of numbing the pressure. The country's Narcotics Control Commission has warned that the misuse of pharmaceutical drugs is surging amongst minors, and it's taken steps to limit their access to certain medications without a doctor's prescription.
1: That is the BBC's Laura Bicker reporting. A Chinese humanoid robot has set a new 100-meter sprint record of 8.86 seconds in Beijing. It happened yesterday, and it beat all of its robot competitors to do that, as well as the fastest recorded human time on the books. The race was part of China's World Humanoid Robot Games, an Olympic-style competition, now in its second year in Beijing. More on these stories at townhall.com.
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11: From The Nation magazine, this is Start Making Sense. I'm John Wiener. Later in the hour, Colson Whitehead won two Pulitzer Prizes for his novels and then wrote three crime stories about Harlem. The latest is Cool Machine, and it's terrific. John Powers will comment. He's critic at large for NPR's Fresh Air with Terry Gross. But first, the Supremes, voting rights, the Postal Service, and Trump. David Cole will explain. The Supreme Court is not a Trump court, at least not on several issues. But where do they stand on voting rights as we prepare for the midterms in November? And what exactly did the court say on Monday in its order about the Postal Service cooperating with Trump in his effort to restrict voting by mail? For comment, we turn to David Cole. He's former National Legal Director of the ACLU, now teaches law at Georgetown. He also writes for the New York Times, the Washington Post, and the New York Review, and he's the nation's legal affairs correspondent. David, welcome back.
12: Thanks for having me, John.
11: We'll get to this week's Supreme Court action on the Postal Service and voting by mail in a minute, but first, the big picture. A lot of our friends consider the current Supreme Court to be a Trump court. It has three Trump nominees. It has a 6-3 conservative majority. This is the court that granted him immunity from criminal prosecution. They permitted partisan gerrymandering. And yet, you say this is not a Trump court. Please explain.
12: Well, I think just on the evidence of this past term, I don't think one can say this is clearly a Trump court. I mean, you know, you have to keep reassessing as you go along. But this term, it delivered several blows to key Trump initiatives. Birthright citizenship, rejected, probably his signal, you know, single most central kind of attack on the very notion of who we are, who among us are true citizens. They rejected his position. 6-3, they rejected his position. On the tariffs, his most important foreign policy initiative brought in over $100 billion in revenue. They rejected it, said it's beyond his authority. His effort to fire Lisa Cook from the Federal Reserve, they rejected that. His effort to put National Guard troops on the streets in cities like Chicago and Portland and Los Angeles, the court rejected that. You know, and if you look back more broadly, the court stopped him from using the Alien Enemies Act to deport people to Venezuela. And they said, no, you can't do it until we take it up. And now it looks like they may never take it up and there may be no more such deportation. So I just don't think you can write it off as a Trump court. Did he lose every case? No. And you know, no president loses every case in the court. Biden didn't lose every case in the court. So and nor did Trump. But, you know, a number of the big ones were ones where the court had already pre-Trump indicated that it was moving in that direction, like in particular requiring that the president have the power to remove the heads of executive agencies without any kind of constraint by Congress. That, you know, that the writing was on the wall for that a long time ago, and the court has been moving in that direction for some time. They overturned precedent. I think it's wrong, but it's not a Trump decision. I mean, it has the court has been moving in that direction for a very long time.
11: And the other thing that was not a Trump decision, similar argument, is gutting the Voting Rights Act. This has been a longstanding goal of conservatives. I asked AI, when did John Roberts begin working on gutting the Voting Rights Act Section 2? And the answer is 1981, his very first job at the Justice Department, he proposed gutting Section 2 of the Voting Rights. That was 45 years ago. So this has been his project for a long time.
12: Under Ronald Reagan, yeah. So it wasn't, you know, I mean, it's, again, a terrible decision. I think the worst decision the court issued all of last term, but not a decision that can be explained by this is just a court that wants to do Trump's bidding.
11: And what did Trump call the justices after he lost the tariffs case?
12: Fools and lapdogs.
11: That doesn't seem like if you're going to go before them again, that would be a good idea. But maybe I'm wrong about this.
12: He's not a Supreme Court strategist.
11: Well, we're especially interested in voting rights and whether the court will block Trump from interfering with or sabotaging the midterms. The first relevant case here is one the court has already decided about the deadline for counting mail-in ballots. Trump called this one a tremendous loss. Remind us what that was about.
12: Yeah, well, that was an argument that the Trump administration made that a federal law that requires that federal election be conducted on a certain day precluded the counting of ballots, mail ballots that were voted upon before election day or on election day, postmarked by that date, but received by the state afterwards. And Mississippi was one state among many that says, you know, if you get it postmarked by that date, and we get it within a, I think it was a 10-day period or something like that, we will count it because you voted by election day. And they were saying, no, it has to be received by election day. And it was a, you know, a clear effort to try to undermine mail-in ballots, which for whatever reason, Trump has had a vendetta against for a very long time, notwithstanding that he himself has voted by mail. And again, the court rejected and said, no, we read the statute to permit what Mississippi and many other states do. As long as the votes are all, you know, done by that date, they can be counted later.
11: And there's a second and in some ways much more important case before the court as we speak. Friday, the Postal Service published new regulations that would restrict mail voting in the midterms. In this is because Trump issued an executive order saying the Postal Service will not deliver mail ballots in any state that do not provide voter data to his administration. And two dozen states have gone to court saying they won't do it. Tell us about this case and where we stand today.
12: Yeah. So this is, you know, another effort by Trump to mess with mail ballots. And sort of by definition, a mail ballot is one that goes in the mail. So he's, you know, had the brilliant idea of, well, I control the Postal Service. Maybe I can control and, obstruct mail-in ballots through a postal regulation, essentially. So he issued an executive order some time ago, directing the Postal Service to do this. The Postal Service has now done it.
11: They have issued a rule which has been blocked.
12: Right, right. So even before they issued the rule, just on the basis of the executive order, 23 states and the District of Columbia went into court and said, this executive order is illegal. The sort of running of elections, including for federal office, is a state matter subject to congressional revision, but not subject to unilateral presidential revision. And what essentially the president is trying to do here is do an end run around that by not, you know, directly changing the rules about mail-in ballots at state level, but using the Postal Service to try to stop the ballots from even getting to the states where they are supposed to be assessed for whether they are valid or not. So it's a clear effort to kind of use the kind of contingent fact that a mail ballot is mailed and that the federal government controls the mail to try to interfere with how states run elections. And the lower court already said no. The lower court already rejected the president's position, said no, you can't do this. These are matters for the states and Congress, not for you, the president, unilaterally. And the fact that you have a postal service doesn't give you the right to do an end run. And now they've issued a rule. They have been seeking relief from the Supreme Court already. They've now said it's even more urgent because the rule is there. He clearly thinks that Democrats vote by mail more than Republicans because he's had a longstanding kind of partisan agenda against mail ballots. But, you know, thus far, the courts have said, this is an improper end run. We'll see what the Supreme Court says. There are a host of procedural questions in the case about whether the court issued their orders too early, whether this rule that has now been promulgated changes anything. It's not a simple case, but I do think the basic idea that you can't exploit the fact that you run the mail service to try to monkey with the rules on mail-in ballots when those are supposed to be set by the states and forced by the states. And while Congress has the authority to override them, Congress has not done so. He's tried to get Congress to pass laws, too, to override what the states are doing. And so far, the Senate has refused to do his bidding. And so Congress has also stopped him in his tracks.
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11: 47 million people voted by mail in the most recent elections, 30% of voters. The Postal Service says in defense of their rule that if states don't like the policy, they don't have to use the U.S. mail to conduct elections. What do you think of that argument?
12: That's ridiculous. I mean, people, it's true. You could go to UPS, I suppose, and you could have, each state could adopt its create its own its own delivery service just for the mails, but that's not the world we live in.
11: On Monday morning, Trump's lawyers filed a brief with the Supreme Court saying this is only about the design of the envelopes. This is not a big issue because the post office does have rules about things like mailing explosives. This is sort of like mailing explosives, they say.
12: Yeah, well, if people vote to send a message to President Trump, he might feel like it's like explosives. But no, I mean, you know, it's these rules are very Byzantine. They're clearly not designed to serve some legitimate purpose of ensuring that, you know, the mail gets delivered properly. What do you need for the mail to be delivered properly? An address. That's all you need. And they want information about the voter, which then they're going to run against some kind of list that they've created of who they think are eligible voters.
11: Yeah, we have to talk about this list question because Trump's idea here is to prepare his own list of approved voters and then have the post office enforce it. Now, this has been litigated a lot. Remind us where this idea of reforcing the state, requiring that states hand in the voter rolls, the information about every registered voter, so that Trump can create a list of approved voters. Where do we stand on that proposal?
12: So he has, sent that request to, I think, every state. So far, 21 courts have ruled on whether he has the authority to demand such lists. 21 of those courts have ruled against the president. Not a single court has said that the president has this power. And, you know, what is he trying to do? He's trying to create a list. It'll obviously and necessarily at this stage be under-inclusive and then use that list to basically throw in the waste bin eligible votes by people who are not on his list. Again, that's enforcing voting procedures, which is a role of the states. The states have their lists. The states are the ones who are supposed to enforce that. If Congress thinks the states are not doing a good job, Congress can create, some separate set of procedures. But under the Constitution, it is the states and Congress that do this, not the president acting unilaterally. And what the president is doing here, both with the U.S. Postal Service and with these requests to states for this data so he can compile a list, is trying to enforce the voting law himself. And it makes sense not to give the president of the United States, one person of one party, the power to make decisions about elections nationwide. Much better to have it, that authority diffused so it can't be sort of concentrated by one self-interested individual. And you know, Trump is the very definition of your self-interested individual who you would not trust to run an election.
11: Now we have the latest on this story. Monday afternoon, the Supreme Court issued an emergency order that some of the media says gives the Supreme Court the green light to the Postal Service and the Trump administration to proceed with their plan to use the post office to undermine voting by mail. MS Now called it a, quote, voter suppression win, close quote. But is that really what happened?
12: No. This is a purely procedural decision. What the court ruled was that the challenge that states had made was premature. And the reason for that was the states challenged the executive order that President Trump issued. The executive order itself didn't have any legal effect. It directed other executive agencies, DHS, the Postal Service, to take certain actions consistent with law, but they hadn't taken those actions yet. And so the court said, until they take those actions, there's no dispute that's ripe for us to decide. But the Postal Service has now taken action pursuant to the executive order. It issued the rule on Friday, and that rule is before the same judge that found the executive order illegal. That judge is very likely to block the rule, and that will go back up to the Supreme Court. So this is just a kind of a hiccup in the process. It says nothing about whether the president's effort to exploit the power of the mail service to interfere with the way states govern their elections is permissible or not.
11: And let me just underline that the court majority itself in this order said nothing here relates to the substantive constitutional objections to the president's executive order raised by the plaintiffs. It remains to be decided whether the executive order is lawful. Is that correct?
12: Exactly. When the court finds that it doesn't have the jurisdiction to decide a dispute, then by definition, it is not making any decision about the merits of the dispute. This was purely the threshold question of, you know, basically, did the court below act too early? And the court said it did, but it's inevitable that it will come right back up to it now that the dispute is concrete because the Postal Service has taken action in response.
11: I have a second question. There's actually two separate lawsuits in the same court in Massachusetts, and each one got an injunction. The first one is on the part of the blue states. The second one is plaintiff is the League of Women Voters. The first one applies only to the states which are parties to the lawsuits. But the League of Women Voters case is a national case. They're national organizations with national membership. So the question is whether the order the Supreme Court prepared refers only to the state plaintiffs or to all the states, because some states have already submitted their voter lists, the red states.
12: I think it refers only to the state decision. And the Postal Service, the Trump administration basically told the court on Monday that in the absence of a stay of both the decision in the state case and the decision in the related League of Women Voters case, the Postal Service cannot go forward. So this is going back up. The court did not grant a stay of the League of Women Voters decision, and so the Postal Service says it can't proceed. The plaintiffs will have gone back before the district court judge in the wake of the Postal Service issuing its rule. And so one way or another, this is going back up, and nothing will happen, I don't think, until the court rules on the merits.
11: And I believe the order also specifically said this only governs the creation of the lists in the executive order by the Department of Homeland Security. It doesn't require that any states cooperate with the executive order.
12: Well, that's true of the executive order. The Postal Service rule may, as a practical matter, require the states to cooperate because otherwise the mail won't be delivered properly. But again, the court didn't address that question, and it will now be addressed in due course, I think, you know, probably quite possibly by the end of this week.
11: Yes, let's talk about the schedule here a little bit. Early voting and voting absentee ballot, voting by mail, begins early in September in several states. Can the Postal Service prepare the envelopes and the county registrars of voter prepare the ballots in time for the midterm elections?
12: You know, I think it's, you know, I don't know what your experience with the Postal Service is.
11: Yeah.
12: Mine is not that it is the most efficient institution known to mankind, and it, you know, this is a massive task. Look, it was designed to mess with mail-in ballots, and if it creates a chaos, that's what Trump wants. But I think, you know, the proper way forward here is to say, look, the Postal Service doesn't have a role to play in regulating elections, nor does the president. That is a subject for the states and for Congress, if it chooses to act, but it has not chosen to act on this subject. And so we should, you know, just nullify this Postal Service order and proceed. I will say that your point about the mail-in balloting starting soon may play against the challengers, because there's a case called Purcell that says that courts should not intervene and change the rules at the last minute in advance of elections because of all the chaos that will create. It's been applied very, very inconsistently and often with partisan, looking very partisan in its application. But that's going to be an issue, I think, when and I don't think it's an if, but a when the judge enjoins the rule. I think one of the arguments that the Trump administration will make is that the court can't intervene this late. The Postal Service can intervene this late, but the court can't. And, you know, we'll have to see what, whether the court takes that seriously.
11: So you think we may have further action this week?
12: I think we're going to have further action from the lower court definitely this week, and it will go immediately up to the Supreme Court, and it will be on a very much a fast track. And presumably they're fairly familiar with the merits now because of the appeal that they already considered. And so I do think, we could get a ruling this week. The problem is, as is often the case with election disputes, you've got to decide it promptly. And, we're running up against the deadline.
11: There is a separate issue here, which I've been wondering about. 16 states have agreed to submit their voter rolls, the red states.
12: Yeah.
11: And the Trump people are approving and checking the names now. And apparently they plan to go ahead and create federally approved voter lists for those 16 red states. Does this court ruling, which is before the Supreme Court now, apply to all the states or just the 30 states that refuse to submit their rolls?
12: I don't think the Postal Service case is going to resolve that question.
19: So because the running of federal elections is under the Constitution a state matter, states may have the prerogative to choose to, enlist the help of the president, if you can call it that, in this regard. I mean, I think it's deeply troubling because at the end of the day, what are they trying to do here? They are trying to make it hard for people to vote. And in a democracy, we should be making it easy for people to vote, not making it hard for people to vote. The only justification they've ever advanced for making it hard for people to vote is this concern about voter fraud by non-citizens, which no one has ever pointed to. Any significant number of non-citizens fraudulently voting anywhere, and for good reason. It's a serious crime. You face substantial penalties. The likelihood that a single non-citizen's vote is going to make any difference to anything is so small that it makes no sense for somebody to engage in that criminal conduct, and so it hasn't happened. But that has not stopped Trump or the Republicans from using it as a pretext to try to make it difficult for people to vote. Why? Because they don't want to hear what the people think.
11: Another way Trump could sabotage the elections that our friends are worried about is to send the National Guard to polling places in blue cities. He would claim he was protecting voting places from threats that he's learned about somehow. But the court has already ruled on sending the National Guard that was to Chicago. And the vote there was 6-3 against Trump, and Trump withdrew the Guard and did not appeal that ruling. So that stands right now. What is that relevant to Election Day?
19: Well, I think it is. I mean, there's a longstanding tradition against using the military for domestic law enforcement purposes. And Trump sought to get around that, and the Supreme Court rejected his ability to do so. There is one statutory basis for doing so, and that is where there's an insurrection. But a problem at the polls is not an insurrection. And so I don't think he has authority to do that. I think the Supreme Court decision against him will, on the Chicago case,

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1: 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My name is Warrant Officer 1 Mason Lord. 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

0: Colson Whitehead has a terrific new novel out. It's called Cool Machine. He's best known for winning 2 Pulitzer Prizes in a row, the only novelist ever to do that, for The Underground Railroad and The Nickel Boys. Then he changed keys and wrote 3 crime novels centering on Harlem and the furniture store owner Ray Carney, who also works part-time as a fence, dealing with stolen jewelry and watches out of his back room, but only when he needs to. For comment, we turn to John Powers. He's critic at large for NPR's Fresh Air with Terry Gross, where he has an audience of millions. Last time he was here, we talked about the Christopher Nolan film, The Odyssey. John, welcome back.
1: Oh, happy to be here, John.
0: The 3 volumes in Colson Whitehead's Harlem trilogy cover the 60s, the 70s, and the 80s. Harlem Shuffle, published in 2021, was set in 1959 to 1964, the Kennedy-Johnson years with John Lindsay as mayor of New York, when our hero is trying to make it as a businessman, as a family man, and sometimes as a crook. The second one, called Crook Manifesto, published in 2023, was set in 1971 to 76, the Nixon-Ford-Abe Beam years, when the city is a wreck, Harlem is being burned down, tenement by tenement. And the new one, Cool Machine, is set in 1981 to 86, the Reagan era of greed and new high-rises with Ed Koch as mayor. Let's start with Ray Carney, Colson Whitehead's Harlem furniture salesman and fence. He's a crook part-time, but he doesn't really want to be one. He wants to be what exactly?
1: Well, what he wants to be, ideally, would be a respectable businessman that sells high-class furniture through his furniture store. He has a very good eye for furniture and can move in the early books with his wife to the actual place where she came from, an area called Stryver's Row in Harlem, which are these particularly nice houses in the middle of things that aren't so nice. And his ambition in the first book is to more or less get his wife, Elizabeth, and himself to Stryver's Row along with their kids. And he can't do it without occasionally dipping into crime. And this is problematic, partly because you could go to jail for it, partly because it's dangerous, but also partly because his father, Big Mike, was just a hardened, nasty criminal who was never nice to him. So he then sometimes wonders whether he has inherited some of his father's criminal genes.
0: At the opening of Cool Machine, our man Ray is named Furniture Dealer of the Month for the Northeast region. How does he feel about that?
1: He loves it. I think the thing intellectuals seldom realize that these awards mean a lot to people. And it means a lot to him in particular because he's African-American, and so therefore he would have to struggle harder to ever get that. And then,

0: course, he then has to worry also once he gets it, whether people will think he got it because he was black, and so how it's a form of tokenism. So even something that should just be unalloyed pleasure actually has a side to it. As with everything in this book, there's always a side to everything because nothing is just one thing in these books.
1: A lot of all three of these novels center on Ray's relationship with a man called Pepper. He comes out of the violent criminal underworld of Ray's father, Big Mike. Tell us about the Pepper of Cool Machine. Of course, he's older.
0: To me, he seemed like a cross between Mouse in the Walter Mosley novels, which is the slightly dangerous person who does all the dirty work that E.Z. Rollins doesn't do, and maybe like a boxer like Sonny Liston, because people talk about they see his face and he's got this look on his face. Often they just start talking. He doesn't even have to beat them because, in fact, they know he's a tough guy. He's been a tough guy and who has a complicated relationship to Ray because he feels that Ray used him at one point. He doesn't like it, but gradually they become almost familial. By this book, however, Pepper is an older man. He's changed his life. He's fallen in love. He needs some money, but in fact, he's no longer the thuggish guy that he'd been before. And even if he wanted to be, he couldn't be because his back is seizing up. He's got bad guts. So he's now a more decrepit version of the person who you would always think of. Probably it's like if switching it in other terms, if you were to have cast Clint Eastwood as Dirty Harry when he was 80, you would have a sense, oh, this isn't the guy he was before. And over the course of the books, he becomes this exceedingly lovable figure, partly because Colson Whitehead is smart enough to put us in his head, and we realize that he has his reasons. In fact, the second book, Crook Manifesto, is his thought. He has a crook manifesto, so he has principles that he lives by, even if they aren't the principles that straight America lives by.
1: What is the Crook Manifesto? I found the quote, "A man has a hierarchy of crime of what is morally acceptable and what is not." That's the Crook Manifesto, and
0: Yes.
1: those who subscribe to lesser codes are cockroaches.
0: Yes, it's true. I mean, I remember once reading an article during a peak of the drug epidemic here in LA where they were interviewing guys on death row, and the guys on death row were talking about how the young kids didn't have any values, how you'd kill somebody for $50. They were thinking, no, it was a serious thing to kill people, they thought. You wouldn't do it for a minor crime. But that was part of the Crook Manifesto.
1: Exactly. Cool Machine has a great moment. The plot in the middle section of the book is searching for a stolen African mask, and Pepper is on the case, and he finally finds it, and he puts it on because he understands its power. Colson Whitehead writes, "You put it on and become something different. You see things differently through it." Close quote. Now, Whitehead never tells us what it is that Pepper sees when he puts on the mask, but it is a very powerful moment and gives us yet another side of Pepper.
0: Yes, and in fact, as a literary point, there is nothing you could write that he sees that would be good enough. Because Pepper has been the most empirical of men. So to suddenly have him something like almost like have a vision, to see something clearly and understand it, our mind explodes with the possibilities of it. It's a great thing. That entire thing is great. One of my favorite things as an old professor is where Pepper is working with a young woman, and she talks about going to her school and watching movies, and he thinks to himself, these kids go to college to watch movies. That's why I'll never give money to the United Negro College Fund.
1: John Powers is a well-known professor of film studies in Los Angeles.
0: Yes, I've taught film, yes.
1: The biggest thing about this series that I think some critics miss is that they are funny. They are really funny. Parts are as good as Elmore Leonard, I think.
0: Oh no, they aren't. I mean, I have all sorts of things I marked. I was almost tempted to read one to you because I just thought it was so funny. He's great at one-liners, he's great at riffs, he's great at little things that pay off. And then also the scenes and situations are often funny. It's such a fun trilogy. You can see how, having come off the grimness of Underground Railroad and Nickel Boys, that you might actually want something more fun, partly for yourself, because your mind is someplace else, partly because his first books were fun. I think he's a person who likes being funny, and his models for writing. I mean, the Thomas Pynchon influence of all the books is so evident. And, you know, and Pynchon makes a million jokes, and Whitehead does too. And then does funny pop culture riffs, like his thing on like the racial component of Alfred Hitchcock's movie The Birds is just really great. You know, and they're good jokes, and just the ideas are funny.
1: The jokes are great, and it goes beyond the jokes. I mean, the whole thing about the furniture salesman, there's a lot of really funny stuff here about furniture, because when Carney meets people, he evaluates them not in terms of their clothes or their face. Yeah. He evaluates them in terms of the furniture in their rooms, and he knows the brand names of the recliners and the dinette sets, and that's actually a big part of his character, which kind of makes us smile, but it's also a serious thing, too.
0: Oh, it is. Well, it's his business. And the thing is, you also then, because one of the other things we've talked about is that part of what makes the trilogy great is it is a really smart, fun, potted history of New York over a 30-year period. And part of that history would be the different styles of furniture that turn up. So in each volume, Ray is selling different furniture to people because the styles have changed. And in every new volume, you're reading about different furniture in his showroom.
1: Yeah, somebody called it a social history disguised as a crime caper, the whole series. I think that's, as a historian, I have to say, I think that's going a little too far. But there is a lot of historical awareness in here.
0: Well, there is a lot of historical awareness, but with the surreal edge, Pynchon is the obvious touchstone, where you actually are like going under the city to see the hidden lines of power that nobody knows about, you know, is very much crying of Lot 49 Pynchon, but anchored in very specific details of Harlem or what particular streets look like. He's a very good describer without being, what I always found unbearable about someone like John Updike was I just wanted him to stop describing everything because it was like, it was like showing off how well he was noticing everything. Yes. I just wanted him to stop. And I never felt that with him. It's partly because it's fun, but also he doesn't linger on it in fetishistic ways.
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1: You compare this to Pynchon. Another critic called this the writing style here pop art Marxist noir. I wonder what you think about that.
0: Well, it's very pop. Whitehead, you know, loves pop. You know, he's written a zombie novel and all the rest. And he's working a crime novel, and he's clearly knows his crime novels. It seems inconceivable to me that Pepper isn't derived from Mouse in the Walter Mosley.
1: Yeah.
0: And there's a great tradition of the moral hero having to have the sidekick to do the bad stuff that needs to be done so that the audience doesn't turn against the moral hero.
1: Yeah.
0: In a tragedy, Ray Carney, the furniture salesman, does the bad stuff. Okay, you know, in a comedy, he's got Pepper to do it. You know, so he's very much steeped in pop culture. People are driven by economics. The base is driving the superstructure in all of these novels.
1: The way Ray Carney explains this is, it's all about the envelopes. The envelopes explains the whole machine, Ray tells us. The envelopes are the envelopes full of cash that are the payoffs, the graft, the corruption. His point is there are little crooks like himself who deliver envelopes to the corrupt cops on the take, but the really big crooks are also delivering and receiving envelopes. The Board of Estimates of New York and the elected officials, they're collecting their envelopes too.
0: Yes, and it's interesting that, because it doesn't take place in the imaginary New York of, say, Batman. It takes place in an actual New York where Ed Koch is going around saying, "How am I doing?" And yes. And that various aldermen are, in fact, genuine, historically real aldermen have killed themselves because they've been caught in corruption things. So Ray and Pepper, they're all interacting with people, connecting with actual people in the city. And of course, then you get imaginary crooks. The other part in it, which is almost the motto for the series, is churn, baby, churn.
1: Great.
0: And that New York is constantly churning, which then makes you think, or, you know, if since we're talking, what was it, neo-Marxist noir?
1: Yes.
0: Or pop-Marxist noir, is you think of both Marshall Berman and the Marx thing, all is solid that melts into air. What Carney sees is that what everything that seems so fixed keeps changing. Maybe the schist that underlies the city is there, but almost everything else is constantly churning, even if in many ways stays the same.
1: Well, let's talk about where the Harlem Trilogy fits into Colson Whitehead's trajectory. You mentioned the previous two novels, The Underground Railroad and The Nickel Boys, which came right before the Harlem Trilogy. The Underground Railroad, just to remind listeners, this is in the slave South, an enslaved young woman makes a desperate bid for freedom by escaping on a literally subterranean railway system while being pursued by a relentless slave catcher. And in Nickel Boys, two black teenagers struggle to survive horrific abuse in a segregated reform school in Florida in the 1960s. These were big books. These were serious books about the oppression and suffering and resilience and strength of black people. And the new ones are fast and fun.
0: Yeah. It's interesting because when he started off, he actually was doing stuff that was about race often, but the books were brainy, funny. They were very pop. And many people thought there wasn't enough feeling in them, I think, was the objection if you read what people were saying. Even the one that was the autobiographical one called Sag Harbor, which was kind of based on his own life as a rich black kid, one I really liked.
1: I like that one too.
0: There was, I think, more feeling in that one. And then something happened, and it's hard to know. I think probably even he doesn't know. It is the complicated fact that maybe if you have been a rich, privileged black guy all your life, you realize that there's part of this experience that you aren't really tackling. It's partly, if you're a really good writer, you're thinking, how can I say something that in a way that isn't just the same old thing? Because you don't need more slavery porn, say, or Jim Crow, where you just watch endless suffering. And I think he found the way of doing it. The interesting thing is, I think it's simultaneously, these seem like the two least Colson Whitehead-y books of his career. These are the two that stand out. They're the two that are most praised and most admired. But they're the ones also that seem in some ways least like my sense of him in any case. But I then feel these last three books bring a certain kind of depth to the pop fun things that he didn't quite have before. So I think maybe he had to go through the actual darkness and the seriousness of the other two in order to like somehow sort of bring it along with him, because I think there's more feeling, I think, in this than in some of the earlier books, the trilogy. And then it's a question of which ones you like best. You know, I know that there is a way in which our culture always rewards books about suffering. you know, in the way that Hollywood just can't stop wanting to give Oscars to Holocaust movies. And so literary awards often go to African-American suffering. You know, when you consider like the number of really wonderful, funny, good African-American writers who are just writing about a different part of Black experience. Yeah, you think of the fun books of Percival Everett, who then gets his most praise ever for one of his more serious books, James.
1: More serious and the least imaginative of all
0: his
1: books.
0: You know, most serious in quotation marks almost. And once again, the least like him, interestingly.
1: Yeah.
0: There's a challenge in doing that. I remember in the book of Daniel, where the imaginary son of the Rosenbergs near the end of the book says, "Can I do it? Should I do it? Am I going to be able to do it? Can I describe the execution?" You know, his parents being electrocuted. And it's like, can I get it together to do that? And I can sort of imagine if you are an African-American writer, and certainly if you're Colson Whitehead, who's just incredibly gifted, you're thinking, can I do this? Can I actually go to this place and come up with something that I'm satisfied with? Because I think it would be easy for someone as talented as him to come up with something that the public would be satisfied with. Whereas I think he actually was satisfied with them. Everything I've read makes me think so. What would you not like about two best-selling Pulitzer Prize winners? You know, yet I still feel like when he swings back to who he enjoys being the writer of the Harlem Trilogy.
1: John Powers, NPR's Fresh Air with Terry Gross. John, thanks for talking with us today.
0: Okay, my pleasure.
1: 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Renee Reynolds is our associate producer. Alan Minsky is our producer. Ricky D'Ambrose is executive producer. Bhaskar Sunkara is president of The Nation. 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I'm John Wiener. 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
8: News this hour at Town Hall. I'm Bob Agnew in Washington. The parent company of Facebook and Instagram has reached a settlement in a lawsuit over teen social media addiction.
9: Meta has agreed to pay $17 billion and add child safety features to its Facebook and Instagram platforms, ending a federal trial in Oakland, California, over a lawsuit filed by 29 states over teen social media addiction. 47 states have filed claims. Meta was sued in 2023, states claiming it contributed to the youth mental health crisis by deliberately designing features that get children addicted to its platforms while hiding those features from the public, and that it was routinely collecting data on children under 13 without parents' consent. I'm Donna Warder.
8: U.S. Senator Darlene Graham won the Republican nomination to replace her late brother Lindsey on South Carolina's general election ballot, notching another win for President Trump, who threw his support behind her.
10: Mr. President, Lindsey truly loved you and viewed you as one of his closest friends. I appreciate that bond and appreciate all that you've done for our country. Our victory would not have been possible without you, and we are truly grateful.
8: In the state of Alaska, one of the winners in this week's primary is now being accused of trying to confuse voters.
9: Dan J. Sullivan has advanced to the general election for U.S. Senator in Alaska. He's a Republican, and he has the same name as the incumbent, Republican Senator Dan Sullivan, who also advanced following the August 18th primary. Dan J. Sullivan, a retired teacher, sued for a spot on the ballot and won after a judge invalidated a decision by a top state elections official who claimed that Dan J. Sullivan filed his candidacy to confuse voters. The Division of Elections listed Dan J. Sullivan on the ballot as Daniel J. Sullivan Jr. with no party affiliation. The current senator was listed as Dan S. Sullivan, Republican incumbent. I'm Donna Warder.
8: More at townhall.com.
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8: A Chinese humanoid robot set a new 100-meter sprint record in Beijing.
12: It happened at China's World Humanoid Robot Games in Beijing. The time was 8.86 seconds, beating its robot competitors and the fastest recorded human time from Usain Bolt. Experts are amazed to see such progress in the humanoid robot industry. Robotic engineer Li Zhangdei says, "We don't aim to compete with or surpass human beings. What it does well is taking part in children's education, being a teaching assistant, playing with children, and helping children accept and learn about robots." The record-breaking robot fell after hitting the finish line, a padded barrier, with sparks flying from its waist. I'm Ed Donahue.
8: And about an hour from the close on Wall Street, the Dow still down about 73 points. The other major indexes have reversed course. Now the S&P is up about 12, and the NASDAQ in positive territory up by 25. Breaking news at Town Hall. The Secret Service is taking action as concerns over presidential security remain in the spotlight.
13: Three agency officials have been placed on administrative leave while the Office of Professional Responsibility investigates possible misconduct. The officials were working in non-law enforcement roles, and authorities have not disclosed the allegations. The move comes after multiple reported threats against President Trump and recent scrutiny of security operations, including a probe into a possible leak involving Vice President J.D. Vance's detail. Ken Lorman reporting.
8: The Fed's preferred inflation gauge shows core prices rose 3.3% annually in July. The Commerce Department reported on Wednesday the personal consumption expenditures price index increased a seasonally adjusted 0.2% for the month. That puts the annual inflation rate at 3.7%. More at townhall.com.
14: Good afternoon. It's 4:05 and 75 degrees outside our WDEV studios. A full forecast coming up in about 10 minutes, but we will have a partly cloudy overnight low temperature around 57 tonight. This portion of the news presented by Pete's Equipment Sales and Rentals for all your agricultural, farm, and forestry machinery, 746 Brooklyn Street in Morrisville. Police have identified the person found dead in the Winooski River at Burlington earlier this month. Investigators say the body of 49-year-old Molly Latimer, formerly of St. Albans, was pulled from the river near Chase Street August 4th. Authorities aren't yet sure of the cause or manner of Latimer's death. Anyone with information is requested to call Burlington Police. Project leaders hope a roundabout will make Route 116 in St. George safer. Representatives from V-Trans heard feedback from residents yesterday about the project. The agency says the intersection of Route 116 and 2A is a high crash area. A project in development would reshape the intersection into a roundabout, a move the agency says could limit crashes. Mike Lacroix, V-Trans traffic design project manager, tells Channel 3 officials don't have an exact crash count, but that crashes are more frequent at that intersection than in other areas, and the project is driven in part by the number of crashes there. Residents who could not attend the meeting yesterday can visit the St. Georgetown website or the V-Trans project website for more information. The roundabout is expected to cost around $6 million and will be primarily funded with federal dollars. Construction is not slated to get underway until the summer of 2030. A Brandon man's in custody and will face a judge at Rutland County Court. That's after a gunshot incident yesterday. Brandon police say 46-year-old Isaiah Webb was drunk and admitted to firing a gun behind his home on West Seminary Street around 3:30 yesterday afternoon. Police say when officers first arrived, Webb was standing in his doorway with one hand behind his back and wouldn't show his hand. Webb went back inside, and officers, after calling for reinforcements, were able to take him into a detox center. But they say during the drive, Webb made comments about harming officers' families. A search of Webb's home under a warrant discovered several loaded handguns and rifles with ammo. A Groton man's in custody after police say he crashed his car into a home on South Bailey Hazen Road in Reigate Friday just after midnight and drove off. There were people at home at the time during the crash, but nobody was injured. It took a few days, but police tracked down the car, leading them to Fortunati, who also had a warrant for his arrest connected to a retail theft. Fortunati is scheduled to appear in court next month. Though every kid in a car with their parents listening to WDEV right now won't like me saying it, bells are ringing for students across the state today, with many schools opening their doors for the new school year. In Burlington, the story that usually appears on broadcasts like this every single year right around this time, give or take a few days. As a twist, 6 years after Burlington High School closed due to PCB contamination, students are, dare we say, celebrating the first day in their new classrooms. Burlington students have held classes at an abandoned downtown Macy's since March 2021. Channel 3 reports the new school's got a brand new gym with accessible seating, a library packed with books and large windows. These are all features the department store school did not offer. Burlington High School students have orientation today and tomorrow to welcome them into their new space on the first day of school at Burlington High is officially on Friday. And then you got a weekend after that. WDEV News Time, 4:09.
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14: It's 4:10 on WDEV, and on the homeward bound drive on Orange Cone Patrol, we've got lane reduction on Interstate 89 southbound, kind of right where it was yesterday, right around this time. It is southbound I-89 again, south of exit 11, and that's, of course, the Richmond exit, and so you'll see it runs for a couple of miles down to one lane, and at this time of day, it's an awful lot of people using Interstate 89 South, and that's the reason why you're going to see a lot of brake lights when you go past exit 11. Forewarned is forearmed. Other areas we're looking at are a stretch of Route 15 westbound as you approach 289 in Essex. That is slow this afternoon. Winooski, Route 7 going up the hill there, not too far away from the high school, that is running slow this afternoon as you come into the traffic circle. And I have a feeling that that is southbound traffic going into the roundabout there. And then we have the intersection right across from St. Michael's College. It's Limekiln Road. There's a lot of cars there waiting at the stoplight to make their way onto Route 15 in whichever direction they may choose to go. And then Dorset Street at the intersection of Kennedy Drive, that is slow going near South Burlington High School. We need to be mindful that some of these kids are back to school, and so the traffic patterns that we have been used to over the past couple of months are changing. And we have Pearl Street, Burlington, in between North Winooski Avenue and North Prospect Street, running slow this afternoon. And then Route 2 in the area of the UVM campus, right on up to the Interchange with Interstate 89, that is running slow through there as well. No issues that I can see on the New York side of our listening area. Lake Champlain Ferry's running on or close to schedule, and we will check it again for you in the next half hour, right here on WDEV as our news watch continues on this Wednesday afternoon. Massive flash floods in a border area of Nepal and China today killed at least 160 people and left hundreds of others missing. Experts say an avalanche from a glacier was the likely cause in the warming Himalaya region. The region's steep valleys are economic lifelines and travel corridors, but precarious ones when disaster strikes. Images showed what appeared to be the second floors of buildings slathered in mud after the torrent rushed by. Debris hung from tree branches and wires, vehicles were buried, and some stunned survivors were caked in mud. Prime Minister Mark Carney will address the European Parliament next month. It's a high-profile visit that underscores Canada's push to deepen its ties with Europe after a sharp break with the U.S. and President Donald Trump. As the trade war escalates, a statement from Carney's office today says the Prime Minister will also attend the European Union's annual State of the Union address. European Commission President Ursula von der Leyen is scheduled to deliver her annual address September 16. Carney is expected to speak the next day. Canada's PM has argued that middle powers should work together rather than compete for favor with larger powers, and has made at least 11 trips to Europe since taking office last March. The Kremlin saying CIA Director John Ratcliffe held talks in Moscow with his intelligence counterparts there. Kremlin spokesman Dmitry Peskov said Ratcliffe did not meet with President Putin, though he was informed of it all. Russian state news agencies what the Kremlin spokesperson said. President Trump played down the significance of Ratcliffe's trip, saying it was, quote, sort of semi-routine. CBS was first to report this. The Royal Canadian Mounted Police say they arrested two Air Canada employees today who are now suspended after being suspected of facilitating the trafficking of cocaine and cannabis through Montreal's Trudeau International Airport. The Mounties say they are executing search warrants at two Montreal-area homes and a vehicle. The RCMP says the two suspects hold various positions related to ground operations at Air Canada. The probe was triggered in May after 62.5 kilograms of cocaine concealed in backpacks were intercepted from a flight from the Dominican Republic. An additional 56 kilos of cannabis were also seized over the course of the investigation. 4:15 here at WDEV, and we have 75 degrees outside our Radio Vermont studios here, and the temperature may be a little bit warmer where you are. Let's see. Morrisville, 79. Island Pond, 73. Barrie, 77. Burlington, 79 degrees. Plattsburgh, 77. And Middlebury, 79. So you get the idea. White River Junction and Ticonderoga checking in with 79 as well. And Saranac Lake, which was in the mid-60s yesterday, now up to 73. And Sherbrooke and Montreal have temperatures that are right around 75 degrees, as is Ottawa. Portland, along the shore, 75 as well. All under a mix of sun and clouds in the great northeast and adjoining Canada, Logan Airport, 79, Albany and Poughkeepsie up and down the Hudson River, their temperatures a degree or so either side of 80, and that is the same thing for the greater New York area once you go down there. Forecast for the next couple of days starts off with tonight, increasing clouds with a low around 57 and a calm wind. Partly sunny after the fog burns off, the high near 85 tomorrow. Could be some gusty thunderstorms after 5 tomorrow afternoon, though. The showers and thunderstorms continue through 10 tomorrow night, mostly cloudy with a low around 60. Partly sunny with a chance for showers on Friday with a high 75 to 80. Saturday, Sunday, Monday, all sunny with a high of 75 to 80.
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14: WDEV News Time 418, Maine's Republican nominee for governor, recently told a crowd of supporters that he would ask a top Department of Homeland Security official to send U.S. Marshals and ICE agents to polling places in the state for this fall's midterm elections, according to audio obtained by the Associated Press by way of the Bangor Daily News. At an event last Thursday in York County, Bobby Charles told a group of supporters that he would ask Tom Holman, the White House border czar, to send federal agents to polling places in the weeks before Election Day. Today, he tried to explain his comments by saying state and local authorities who manage elections should have an open line of communication with federal authorities if needed to, quote, prevent violence at a voting place, in order to prevent intimidation at a voting place, and in order to prevent illegality at a voting place. Testimony concluded today in the murder trial of Lindsay Clancy, a Massachusetts mother accused of strangling her three young children in January 2023, in a case that's drawn attention to postpartum mental health. Closing arguments are expected to begin tomorrow, before the jury begins deliberating. A 36-year-old Clancy has pleaded not guilty by reason of lack of criminal responsibility, with her lawyers arguing she was experiencing postpartum psychosis at the time. Clancy did not testify during the trial, which is in its fifth week. The defense called 10 witnesses, including some of Clancy's friends and relatives, while prosecutors called more than 70 witnesses, including her then-husband. Testifying as the final rebuttal witness for the prosecution, a forensic psychiatrist at the University of Virginia and a senior psychiatrist for the FBI's Behavior Analysis Unit, they said today that he did not believe Clancy's account that a voice ordered her to kill the children. A federal judge has refused to order Texas to extradite an ICE officer who was charged with shooting and wounding a man in Minneapolis. Christian Kestros, charged in Minnesota with assault and falsely reporting a crime in the January 14 shooting of 24-year-old Julio Cesar Souza Celis. Kestros in custody in Brownsville, Texas, on the border with Mexico. Texas law says Castro must be released from jail tomorrow. Minnesota officials believe Castro could flee to Mexico. Castro is accused of shooting Sosa Celis in the leg and of falsely accusing him and another man of attacking an ICE officer. 420 at WDEV. We'll pause here and come back with sports.
18: I love my job. Yeah, I really love it.
19: Brian Bittner of Bittner Antiques in Shelburne.
18: It's a constant learning experience. I never know what I'm going to see. I've seen some incredible things. One of the first calls that I had in the area, I turned the corner in this living room, and there's an original Gilbert Stuart painting of George Washington. It was not for sale, but it's just incredible. I mean, I didn't have to go to the museum, pay, you know, drive to wherever, the Met, and I got to see it and talk to the lady about it. Her great-great-great relative was a signer of the Declaration. And they grew up in Philadelphia. Well, she got the George painting by Gilbert Stuart. And she called her brother up and said, what about the Martha? And he said, we didn't think anybody wanted it. It's in the dumpster. The stories are incredible. I love it.
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14: The Red Sox at the Marlins one more time tonight. We'll take you to Miami at 5:40 on WDEV. Serena and Venus Williams are teaming up again at the U.S. Open. The sisters will play doubles at the tournament after receiving a wild card today into the event they won twice. With the regular season coming close, it doesn't seem like the New England Patriots and Christian Gonzalez are within striking distance of a new contract. A star cornerback and executive vice president of player personnel, Elliot Wolf, each spoke to reporters. It's frustrating, Gonzalez said when asked about not having a new contract. Quote, I'm focused on the season, I'm focused on here now and doing what I've got to do. I'm out here to compete and get better, his words. A reporter asked Gonzalez if he would be willing to sit out games if he does not have a new deal by the team's season opener, September 9th. New comment, he says he's focused on today. New York Giants wide receiver Calvin Austin's got a torn ACL in his right knee, and he's expected to miss the season. That's according to a person with knowledge of the injury. They spoke to the AP on condition of anonymity today because the team had not revealed the extent of the injury. Austin went down without a contact during a one-on-one drill at training camp. Yesterday, it was carted off the field. Offensive coordinator Matt Nagy said after practice that he feared the worst. NFL owners today unanimously approved the sale of the Seattle Seahawks to the Khosla family, including Vinod Khosla. NFL Commissioner Roger Goodell congratulated the family for having great timing in purchasing the team that's coming off its second Super Bowl victory in franchise history. Matt Gogel's been suspended for 6 months for betting on golf. The PGA Tour said today none of the wagers were for tournaments he was playing in. Gogel, whose best finish on the PGA Tour champions this year was a runner-up in the Senior British Open, will be eligible to return February the 22nd of next year. A 55-year-old Gogel called it an honest mistake. The tour did not disclose the details of his violation, though his statement would indicate the wagers involved major championships. We'll check money news next on WDEV.
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14: .425 here on WDEV, checking Wall Street. Down day. Dow Jones Industrial Average down 113 points to close at 53,463. The NASDAQ down 21. That's off slightly, you can definitely say that, to 26,130. S&P 500 off slightly as well. NVIDIA reporting their earnings, and their revenue is more than doubled. And that will no doubt change what the market will look like tomorrow when the bell opens, thinks at 9:30. Other money stories are watching for you this afternoon. That S&P number that I just mentioned, little changed on the Personal Consumption Expenditures Price Index, which those numbers came out earlier today. It's, of course, a key inflation indicator, and inflation is not doing as well as the Fed would like it to be. President Trump says his country does not need Canada, but every day roughly 4 million barrels of Canadian crude oil flow south, helping fuel American cars, trucks, and airplanes, and supply U.S. industry, and oil's only the beginning. Canada also supplies aluminum potash to U.S. farms and parts for an auto industry built on both sides of the border. Supply chain. Trump has imposed a 50% tariff on Canadian aluminum while acknowledging this week that the U.S. badly needs the metal. 80% of CNBC Fed survey respondents say the Federal Reserve Chairman Warsh should provide more insight into his economic views. Warsh is scheduled to deliver his first keynote speech at the Fed's Jackson Hole Economic Policy Symposium Friday. A survey shows 77% of respondents believe Treasury Secretary Scott Bessent's efforts to tamp down Treasury yields will be unsuccessful. Respondents include economists, strategists, and investors. CNBC says Anthropix reached a roughly $45 billion cloud deal with Nscale. Sources say Anthropic will rent around 460 megawatts of compute capacity at an Nscale data center development in West Virginia. The company has inked several infrastructure deals this year as it works to increase its computing capacity. The FDA's approved Revolution Medicines targeted drug for adults with metastatic pancreatic cancer who have received prior treatment or cannot receive combination chemotherapy. The drug, branded as Rezanock and also known as by another much longer and more complicated name, is a one daily pill designed to block several forms of the RAS protein, which helps drive tumor growth in many pancreatic cancers. And Apple's new CEO, John Ternus, says they're planning the launch of the next iPhone September the 9th.
0: Voices from your local community hospital.
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14: A judge has ruled Blake Lively will get just over $400,000 of the $8 million she sought in legal costs from actor and director Justin Baldoni after they settled their fight over the production of their 2014 film, It Ends With Us. Judge Lewis Lyman explained today in a written decision in Manhattan why Lively was not entitled to the full amount that her lawyers claim was spent after Baldoni and his production company, Wayfair Studios LLC, filed their own claims in response to her December 2024 lawsuit, acknowledging Lively and Baldoni had waged fierce battle against each other in court. The judge denied Lively the bulk of legal fees she sought, citing the limits of a California law designed to protect survivors of sexual harassment and discrimination from retaliatory lawsuits. A law meant to protect sex abuse survivors from legal actions designed to intimidate and silence victims could only be construed to let her be reimbursed for what she paid lawyers to defend against defamation claims rather than all claims Baldoni made against her, in the judge's words. And Tim Curry, a character actor who created a gallery of delicious, very loony villains for stage and screen, including Dr. Frankenfurter in the Rocky Horror Picture Show and the smug concierge in Home Alone 2 Lost in New York, has died. Curry, who suffered a stroke in 2012 that put him in a wheelchair, died last night at his home in Los Angeles, according to his longtime manager and friend, Marsha Hurwitz. No cause was disclosed. Tim Curry was 80. We have 75 degrees outside our WDEV studios, going down to an overnight low temperature around 55 tonight under increasing clouds. The full forecast on the way in about 15 minutes' time. The Red Sox are at the Marlins one more time tonight. We'll take you there to Miami at 5:40 here on WDEV. In the headlines at the bottom of the hour on this Wednesday, August the 26th, police identify the person found dead in Winooski River in Burlington a few weeks ago. A Rutland County man's accused of firing a gun and making threats to officers. A Groton man's in custody after crashing into a Reigate home and driving off on Friday. They finally tracked him down. And VTrans hears feedback on a planned Route 116 roundabout in St. George. All ahead.
8: With SRN News, I'm Bob Agnew in Washington. The Fed says that it's getting more expensive to buy things in this country, making it hard for many consumers. The Commerce Department reported today that the personal consumption expenditures price index increased a seasonally adjusted 0.2% for the month, putting the annual inflation rate at 3.7%. Now, that is the number the Fed keeps a close eye on. It is its preferred gauge to show what's going to happen with interest rates. Shrouded in secrecy, a visit to Moscow by CIA Director John Ratcliffe. He held talks in Moscow with his intelligence counterparts. The rare visit comes at a time when relations with Washington are strained over the country's invasion of Ukraine. The Empire State Building played a tribute to country music legend Dolly Parton by lighting up the pink sparkling lights last night atop the building. She died yesterday at the age of 80, and the building had announced that it would light up the lights at 9:25. This is SRN News.
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14: It's 4:33 on WDEV as our news watch continues. Police have identified the person found dead in Winooski River in Burlington earlier this month. Investigators say the body of 49-year-old Molly Latimer, formerly of St. Albans, was pulled from the river near Chase Street August 4th. Authorities aren't sure yet of the cause or manner of Latimer's death. Anyone with information is requested to call Burlington Police. Project leaders hope a roundabout will make Route 116 in St. George safer. Representatives from V-Trans heard feedback from residents about the project last night. The agency says the intersection of Route 116 and Route 2A in St. George is a high crash area. A project in development would reshape the intersection into a roundabout, a move the agency says could limit crashes. Mike Lacroix, V-Trans Traffic Design Project Manager, tells Channel 3 officials don't have an exact crash count, but that crashes are more frequent at the intersection than in other areas. The project's driven in part by the number of crashes there. Residents

0: Webb went back inside, and officers, after calling for reinforcements, were able to take him to a detox center. Police say during the ride there, Webb made comments about harming officers' families. A search of Webb's home under a warrant discovered several loaded handguns and rifles with ammunition. State police nabbed a guy going 74 miles an hour in Eden this afternoon. State police say at just after 1:30 this afternoon on North Road in Eden, troopers had their radar gun going, and they caught the vehicle going northbound near Mount Hadley Road at 74 miles an hour. The posted speed is 35 there. So the blue lights came on, and the operator of the vehicle was identified as 59-year-old Roy Pierce of Lowell. Pierce cited for excessive speed, ordered to appear in Vermont Superior Court on October the 7th. And Pierce was issued a Vermont civil violation complaint carrying a $475 fine and 8 points on his license. A Groton man's in custody after police say he crashed his car into a home on South Bailey Hazen Road in Reigate Friday just after midnight and drove off. There were people at home during the crash, but nobody was injured. It took a few days, but police tracked down the car, leading them to Fortunati, who also had a warrant for his arrest connected to a retail theft. Fortunati is scheduled to appear in court next month. Bells are ringing for students across the state today. The students probably don't like to hear those bells. Some of the parents probably do. Many schools opening their doors for the new school year, and in Burlington, this annual story's got a twist. 6 years after Burlington High closed due to PCB contamination in the old place, students are, dare we say, celebrating the first day in their new classrooms. Burlington students have held classes in an abandoned downtown Macy's since March 2021. Channel 3 reports the new school's got a brand new gym with accessible seating, a library packed with books, and large windows. They're all features the department store school didn't have. Burlington High School students have orientation today and tomorrow to welcome them to the new space. First day of school at Burlington High is officially on Friday, and those Burlington High School kids have a weekend ahead of them right after that first day.
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0: It's Bob Welch with some of the events on the WDEV community calendar. Saturday afternoon at 2 at Hubbard Park in Montpelier, join naturalist Gail Johnson at Frog Pond to catch aquatic life with pond skimmers. Place them in water containers, find out what helps them live in the water, and then release them back into the pond. Meet an Ojibwa cattail duck that floats on the pond too. That's Saturday at 2 at Hubbard Park in Montpelier. Vermont's oldest agricultural fair, the Caledonia County Fair in Lindenville, runs Wednesday through Sunday. Help them celebrate 180 seasons with thrilling midway rides for the whole family. That's Mountain View Park in Lindenville, Wednesday through Sunday. For our friends closer to Lake Champlain, it's Ring of Fire by Richard Maltby Jr., conceived by William Mead. It's a high-energy musical review celebrating the life and music of Johnny Cash. Rather than a traditional biography, the show weaves together more than a dozen of Cash's iconic songs at the Depot Theater in Westport, New York. Through September 6, details at depottheater.org. That's just some of the events in our WDEV AM and FM listening area in the next few days. I'm Bob Welch. It is 4:40, and massive flash floods in a border area of Nepal and China today killed at least 160 people and left hundreds of others missing. Experts say an avalanche from a glacier was the likely cause in the warming Himalaya region. The region's steep valleys are economic lifelines and travel corridors, but precarious ones when disaster hits. Images showed what appeared to be the second floors of buildings.

0: slathered in mud after the torrent rushed by. Debris hung from tree branches and wires. Vehicles were buried, and some stunned survivors were caked in mud. A Kremlin saying CIA Director John Ratcliffe held talks in Moscow with his intelligence counterparts. Kremlin spokesman Dmitry Peskov said Ratcliffe did not meet with President Putin, though he was informed of it all. President Trump played it down, saying it was, quote, sort of semi-routine. CBS was first to report that. The Royal Canadian Mounted Police say they arrested two Air Canada employees today who are now suspected of, suspected of facilitating the trafficking of cocaine and cannabis through Montreal's Trudeau International Airport. The Mounties say they're executing search warrants at two Montreal-area homes today, along with a vehicle. The RCMP says the two suspects hold various positions related to ground operations at Air Canada at Trudeau Airport. The probe was triggered in May after 62.5 kilograms of cocaine concealed in backpacks were intercepted from a flight from the Dominican Republic. An additional 56 of kilos for cannabis were also seized over the course of that investigation. Now to Dalton, New Hampshire, where a man is facing multiple charges after state police say he stole a fire truck from one of the departments that responded to his burning home. A Littleton Fire and Rescue Department said some of its crews responded to Faraway Road in Dalton shortly after 3 yesterday morning to help members of the Dalton Fire and Rescue Department battle a house fire. New Hampshire State Police tell WMTW-TV Channel 8 troopers were responding to Dalton to assist when they learned that the owner of the home, Nestor Roman II, had stolen a Whitefield fire truck. Investigators say he struck another Whitefield fire engine that was actively engaged in firefighting operations with the vehicle he was driving, drove over multiple water supply lines, and narrowly missed 3 firefighters. Wooden fences at 2 separate properties were also damaged. Troopers arrived moments later, took him into custody at the Coos County Jail. He was scheduled to be arraigned today in Lancaster District Court in New Hampshire. 4:43 on WDEV.
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0: 4:45 here on WDEV. We have increasing clouds in the forecast tonight with a low around 57. Right now, 79 degrees at WDEV. Forecast for tomorrow, partly sunny after the fog burns off with a high near 85. Could be some gusty thunderstorms after 5 tomorrow afternoon. Keep your eyes peeled for them. Showers and thunderstorms continue through 10 tomorrow night under mostly cloudy with a low around 60. Partly sunny with a chance for showers, high 75 to 80 on Friday. The weekend along with Monday, sunny skies, high 75 to 80. Around the region right now, we are checking in with Morrisville. There it's 79. Island Pond, 75 degrees. It just updated before my very eyes. Barrie, 81. Burlington, 79, Plattsburgh, 77, Middlebury, 79, as is White River Junction and Ticonderoga this afternoon. Sherbrooke, 79, too. Montreal, 81 degrees. They're under sunny skies. And the Champlain, lower Champlain Valley, along with the White River Junction area, all under sunny skies. Sherbrooke's got a mix of sun and clouds, though. Ottawa, cloudy skies and 81. Along the shore, Portland is 75 degrees. Boston, 77 at Logan. Albany, 82 degrees under a mix of sun and clouds. And further down the Hudson Valley, it's 81 in Poughkeepsie and also 81 at Westchester County Airport, just to the north and east of New York City. 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Maine's Republican nominee for governor recently told a crowd of supporters that he would ask a top Department of Homeland Security official to send U.S. Marshals and ICE agents to polling places in the state for this fall's midterm elections. That's according to audio obtained by the Associated Press by way of the Bangor Daily News. At an event last Thursday in York County, southern Maine, Bobby Charles told a group of supporters that he would ask Tom Homan, the White House border czar, to send federal agents to polling places in the weeks before Election Day. Today, he tried to explain his comments by saying state and local authorities who manage elections should have an open line of communication with federal authorities if needed to, quote, prevent violence at a voting place in order to prevent intimidation at a voting place and in order to prevent illegality at a voting place. His words, verbatim. Testimony concluded today in the murder trial of Lindsay Clancy, a Massachusetts mother accused of strangling her three young children in January 2023 in a case that's drawn attention to postpartum mental health. Closing arguments are expected to begin tomorrow before the jury begins deliberating. A 36-year-old Clancy has pleaded not guilty by reason of lack of criminal responsibility. Her lawyers arguing she was experiencing postpartum psychosis at the time. Clancy did not testify during the trial, which is in week five. The defense called 10 witnesses, including some of Clancy's friends and relatives, while prosecutors called more than 70 witnesses, including her then-husband. Testifying as the final rebuttal witness for the prosecution, a forensic psychiatrist at the University of Virginia and a senior psychiatrist for the FBI's Behavioral Analysis Unit, said today that he did not believe Clancy's account that a voice ordered her to kill the children. A federal judge has refused to order Texas to extradite an ICE officer who was charged with shooting and wounding a man in Minneapolis. Christian Castro was charged in Minnesota with assault and falsely reporting a crime in the January 14th shooting of 24-year-old Julio Cesar Sosa Salas. Castro is in custody in Brownsville, Texas, on the border with Mexico. Texas law says Castro must be released from jail tomorrow. Minnesota officials believe Castro could flee to Mexico. Castro is accused of shooting Sosa Salas in the leg and of falsely accusing him and another man of attacking an ICE officer.
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0: On Orange Cone Patrol this Wednesday afternoon at 4:50, we're looking at slow going on Interstate 89 southbound. This is just south of Exit 11. It was pretty much like this way yesterday as well. There is obviously work going on there, and it is due to a lane reduction. That is the reason why the homeward-bound commute on that stretch of Interstate 89 is so slow this afternoon. It does ease up before you get to the Bolton Flats, however. But there is appears to be a major project going on there that they started work on a couple of weeks ago, if I recall correctly, though I was off the past couple of weeks. Essex Junction, the Five Corners, Route 2A coming in from Williston, that is very heavy and slow to about, not just to the railroad tracks, it's out by the river bridge at this point. To the south of that, no problems really in the Williston stretch, just a normal congestion due to, I believe there's some sort of a hazard on the road. That's not helping between I-89 and Route 2 on 2A this afternoon. And 116 is slow up to the intersection with Kennedy Drive, and it's also slow at the intersection with Route 2. Dorset Street, they have road work going on there at the intersection of Kennedy Drive, which is, of course, just before it kind of evolves into 189, if to sort of paint the picture for you. And that's got Dorset Street running slow up to the intersection with Kennedy Drive and 189. Shelburne Road northbound approaching 189 is the usual slowdowns, and Route 2, this has gotten quite busy between Route 7 and the intersection with Spear Street and East Avenue, just before you come into the Interstate 89 interchange. That's through the UVM campus there. And Pearl Street is pretty much the same along the north end of the UVM campus as well. Lake Champlain Ferry's running on or close to schedule. We'll check it again for you in the next half hour here on WDEV as we segue into sports. The Red Sox are at the Marlins one more time tonight. We'll take you to Miami at 5:40 right here on WDEV after a shortened afternoon news service. Serena and Venus Williams are teaming up again at the U.S. Open. The sisters will play doubles at the tournament after receiving a wild card today into the event they won twice. With the regular season coming near, it doesn't seem like the New England Patriots and Christian Gonzalez are within striking distance of a new contract. The star cornerback and executive vice president of player personnel, Elliot Wolf, each spoke to reporters with their microphones. Gonzalez said it's frustrating when asked about not having a new contract, but he says he's focused on today. That's all he would say when he was asked if he might sit out games if he doesn't have a new deal by the team's season opener on September 9th. He says he's focused on today. That was it. New York Giants wide receiver Calvin Austin's got a torn ACL in his right knee and is expected to miss the season. The player went down. Austin went down without contact during a one-on-one drill at training camp yesterday and was carted off the field. Offensive coordinator Matt Nagy said after practice that he feared the worst. NFL owners today unanimously approved the sale of the Seattle Seahawks to the Khosla family, including Vinod Khosla. NFL Commissioner Roger Goodell congratulated the family for having great timing in purchasing the team that's coming off its second Super Bowl victory in franchise history. And Matt Gogel's been suspended for 6 months for betting on golf. PGA Tour said today none of the wagers were for tournaments he was playing. Gogel, whose best finish on the PGA Tour Champions this year was a runner-up in the Senior British Open, will be eligible to return on February the 22nd of next year. The 55-year-old called it an honest mistake.
7: I love my job. Yeah, I really love it.
8: Brian Bittner of Bittner Antiques in Shelburne.
7: It's a constant learning experience. I never know what I'm going to see. I've seen some incredible things. One of the first calls that I had in the area, I turned the corner in this living room, and there's an original Gilbert Stuart painting of George Washington. It was not for sale, but it's just incredible. I mean, I didn't have to go to the museum, pay, you know, drive to wherever, the Met, and I got to see it and talk to the lady about it. Her great-great-great relative was a signer of the Declaration. And they grew up in Philadelphia. Well, she got the George painting by Gilbert Stuart. And she called her brother up and said, what about the Martha? And he said, oh, we didn't think anybody wanted it. It's in the dumpster. The stories are incredible. I love it.
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0: S&P's little changed on the news of the Personal Consumption Expenditures Price Index. That number, a key inflation indicator, is not the way the Fed would like it. And inflation a little too hot. They want to cool it down, and we're going to see what they what they're going to do. 80% of CNBC Fed survey respondents say the Federal Reserve Chairman Warsh should provide more insight into his economic views. Warsh scheduled to deliver his first keynote speech at the Fed's Jackson Hole Economic Policy Symposium Friday. A survey shows 77% of respondents believe Treasury Secretary Scott Bessent's efforts to tamp down Treasury yields will be unsuccessful. Respondents to that survey included economists, strategists, and investors. CNBC says Anthropic's reached a roughly $45 billion cloud deal with Nscale. Sources say Anthropic will rent around 460 megawatts of compute capacity at an Nscale data center development in West Virginia. The company's inked several infrastructure deals this year as it works to increase its computing capacity. The FDA's approved Revolution Medicines targeted drug for adults with metastatic pancreatic cancer who have received prior treatment or cannot receive combination chemotherapy. A drug branded as RezonQ is a once-daily pill designed to block several forms of the RAS protein, which helps drive tumor growth in many pancreatic cancers. And Apple's new CEO, John Ternus, says they're planning the launch of the next iPhone September the 9th. The closing bell just about an hour ago on Wall Street. The S&P 500 is down 1.5 points to 76.75. The NASDAQ down 21 to close the day at 26,130. And the Dow Jones Industrial Average down today 113 points to 53,463.
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0: About a minute to 5 o'clock on this Wednesday afternoon, the 26th day of August, 2026. Red Sox at the Marlins one more time tonight. We'll take you to Miami. 540 right here. Weatherman says increasing clouds with a low around 55 tonight. The calm wind tomorrow partly sunny after the fog burns off. The high near 85. Could be some interesting weather in the form of gusty thunderstorms. And about 24 hours from now, it's after 5 tomorrow afternoon. A full forecast on the way in about 15 minutes time. 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In headlines this afternoon, police identify the person found dead in Winooski River in Burlington a few weeks ago. Rutland County man's accused of firing a gun and making threats to officers. A Groton man's in custody after crashing into a Reigate home and driving off back on Friday. V-Trans hearing feedback on a planned Route 116 roundabout in St. George.
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12: News this hour at Town Hall. I'm Bob Agnew in Washington. Major trial involving Meta has ended with a settlement.
13: Meta has agreed to pay $17 billion and add child safety measures to its Facebook and Instagram platforms to end a landmark trial over teen social media addiction and settle claims filed by 47 states. William Tong is Connecticut's attorney general.
14: Meta, Instagram, Facebook, and its peers in the industry, TikTok, Snapchat, YouTube, have for years strip mine the souls of America's children for money.
13: California Attorney General Rob Bonta says the changes will protect children. The deal cut short the trial, which was expected to see CEO Mark Zuckerberg take the stand before a jury in federal court in California.
12: And that is Ed Donahue reporting. A top U.S. intelligence official just made a rare and surprise visit to Russia. More on that from correspondent Willie Nelson.
15: CIA Director John Ratcliffe traveled to Moscow on a previously unannounced trip. Ratcliffe's plane spent several hours on the ground in the Russian capital before departing. It is his first visit to Moscow since taking office and the highest-level trip by a Trump administration official to Russia this year. Ukrainian officials were informed of the visit. Analysts say Ratcliffe may have delivered a message from the administration. Willie Nelson, Washington.
12: The Fed's preferred inflation gauge shows that core prices rose at an annual rate of 3.3% in July. More on that from correspondent Bernie Bennett.
16: Prices consumers pay for a variety of goods and services rose slightly in July, according to the Federal Reserve's main inflation gauge. The Commerce Department reported Wednesday that the Personal Consumption Expenditures Price Index, which the Fed uses as its preferred forecasting tool, increased to seasonally adjusted 0.2% for the month, putting the annual inflation rate at 3.7%. Both were 0.1 percentage points above the Dow Jones consensus. The report also shows that personal income rose 0.4%, while spending increased 0.2%, both stronger than expected. Bernie Bennett in Washington.
12: More on these stories at townhall.com.
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12: Minnesota is demanding that Texas extradite an ICE agent charged with shooting a man in Minnesota.
19: If a judge does not intervene, an ICE agent charged with the shooting of a man in Minnesota could be released from a South Texas jail. Minnesota wants agent Christian Castro extradited after he allegedly fired his gun through a house door, striking a man in the leg and then lying to justify the shooting. Under Texas law, Castro must be released from detention after 90 days, which is Thursday. Minnesota's governor files suit asking a judge to force Texas to return Castro. The federal judge in Brownsville, Texas, says he'll decide Wednesday on whether Castro should continue to be held. I'm Donna Water.
12: The Empire State Building paid its tribute to country music legend Dolly Parton last night by lighting up in pink sparkling lights. The singer died yesterday at the age of 80. The building had announced that 9:25 would be when the lights came out. Read that 9:25, just like her famous song. More at townhall.com. Typhoon Sadel has pounded Japan's southwestern islands.
20: A powerful typhoon is heading west over the East China Sea after slamming Okinawa and other remote southwestern Japanese islands, causing blackouts, flight cancellations, and threatening landslides. Two people so far have been slightly injured. The Japan Meteorological Agency says Typhoon Sadel was packing winds of up to 89 mph as of late morning Wednesday as it heads towards China's eastern coast. Sadel left two people with minor injuries, the Fire and Disaster Management Agency and prefectural officials say. A 78-year-old woman suffered a head injury when she was blown by the wind and fell to the ground outside her home. I'm Charles Delevesma.
12: At the closing bell on Wall Street, the Dow was down by 113 points, a high-tech NASDAQ off 21, and the S&P 500 lost about 2 points in today's session. You'll find more on these stories at townhall.com.
0: 505 and 77 WDEV degrees on this Wednesday afternoon. Good afternoon. I'm Bob Welch. Forecast overnight low for tonight around 55 and increasing clouds. Partly sunny after the fog burns off tomorrow, up to 85. The full forecast coming up in about 10 minutes' time. Police have identified the person found dead in the Winooski River in Burlington earlier this month. Investigators say the body of 49-year-old Molly Latimer, formerly of St. Albans, was pulled from the river near Chase Street August 4th. Authorities aren't yet sure of the cause or manner of Latimer's death. Anyone with information is requested to call Burlington Police. Project leaders hope a roundabout will help make Route 116 in St. George safer. Representatives from V-Trans heard feedback from residents about the project last night. The agency says the intersection of Route 116 and 2A is a high crash area. A project in development would reshape the intersection into a roundabout, a move the agency says could limit crashes. Mike Lacroix, V-Trans traffic design project manager, tells Channel 3 officials don't have an exact crash count, but that crashes are more frequent at the intersection than in other areas. The project is driven in part by the number of crashes there. Residents who couldn't attend the meeting last night can visit the St. Georgetown website or the V-Trans project webpage for more information. The roundabout's expected to cost around $6 million and will be primarily funded with federal dollars. Construction's not slated to get underway until the summer of 2030. Brandon Mann's in custody and will face a judge at Rutland County Court. That's after a gunshot incident yesterday. Brandon police say 46-year-old Isaiah Webb was drunk and admitted to firing a gun behind his home on West Seminary Street about 3:30 yesterday afternoon. Police say when they got there, first, Webb was standing in his doorway with one hand behind his back and wouldn't show his hand. Webb went back inside and officers called up backup, but they were able to take him to a detox center. Police say during the drive there, Webb made comments about harming officers' families. A search of Webb's home under a warrant discovered several loaded handguns and rifles with ammo. A Groton man's in custody after police say he crashed his car into a home on South Bailey Hazen Road in Reigate back on Friday just after midnight and drove off. There were people at home during the crash, but nobody was injured. It took a few days, but police tracked down the car, leading them to Fortunati, who also had a warrant for his arrest connected to a retail theft. Fortunati is scheduled to appear in court next month. Though every kid in the car with their parents listening to this newscast won't like me saying it, but bells are ringing for students across the state today, with many schools opening up their doors for the new school year. And at Burlington, this annual story as a twist. 6 years after Burlington High closed due to PCB contamination in the old place, students might be celebrating the first day in their new classrooms. Burlington students have held classes in an abandoned downtown Macy's since March 2021. Channel 3 reports the new school's got a brand new gym with accessible seating, a library packed with books, and large windows. These are all features the department store school didn't offer. Burlington High students have orientation today and tomorrow to welcome them to their new space, and the first day of school at Burlington High, at least, is officially on Friday. This story out of Dalton, New Hampshire. A man there faces multiple charges and was in court today in Lancaster District Court after state police say he stole a fire truck from one of the departments that responded to his burning home. A Littleton Fire and Rescue Department says some of its crews responded to Faraway Road in Dalton shortly after 3 yesterday morning to help members of the Dalton Fire and Rescue Department battle a house fire. New Hampshire State Police tell WMTW-TV the troopers were responding to Dalton to assist when they learned that the owner of the home, Nestor Roman II, had stolen a Whitefield fire truck. Investigators say he struck another Whitefield fire engine that was actively engaged in firefighting operations with the vehicle he was driving, drove over multiple water supply lines, and narrowly missed 3 firefighters. Wooden fences at 2 separate properties were also damaged. Troopers arrived moments later, took him into the Coos County Jail, and as I said from the start, he was arraigned today in Lancaster District Court, or at least was scheduled to be. 5:10 at WDEV. On the traffic watch, we are going to first off pay attention to that stretch of Interstate 89 southbound just to the south of Exit 11. That is, of course, the Richmond exit. And traffic still slow going through there. That's because of the lane reduction and the work that they are doing in that stretch of highway. And once you get beyond that, which is about the Bolton Flats, things seem to smooth on out. But brace yourself if you're just about to hit exit 11. Things are going to get an awful lot slower for you. Route 2A through Essex Junction, that is easing off from the way it had been for the better part of the time that we've been on the air here. And Route 15 eastbound slowing up a little as you get closer to the split with Route 128 in Essex. Shelburne Road, heavy and slow in the approach to 189. That's northbound, of course. Dorset Street, slow around South Burlington High School and the intersection with Kennedy Drive this afternoon. 116, that had been slow, that's taking care of itself. And in Williston, the intersection with Routes 2 and 2A is slow, and that might be due to the fact there is a hazard on the road. Not quite sure what kind of a hazard it is. They don't give us that specific information unless it's really risen to a certain level. Main Street and Route 2 in Burlington through the UVM campus and on a little bit further down the hill. That's running slow, but not as bad as it was last time we checked it. And Pearl Street in Burlington is slow for a few stretches, one between North Winooski Avenue and Battery Street, and the other is from Route 7 up to, well, up to nearly Centennial Field, really. Lake Champlain Ferry's running on or close to schedule, and we will check it again for you. And before we send you to Red Sox baseball, which would be a 5:40 broadcast time, here on WDEV.
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0: Massive flash floods in a border area of Nepal and China today have killed at least 160 people and left hundreds of others missing. Experts say an avalanche from a glacier was the likely cause in the warming Himalayan region. The region's steep valleys are economic lifelines and travel corridors, but precarious ones when disaster hits. Images showed what appeared to be the second floors of buildings slathered in mud. After the torrent rushed by, debris hung from tree branches and wires, vehicles were buried, and some stunned survivors were caked in mud. Prime Minister Mark Carney will address the European Parliament next month at a high-profile visit that underscores Canada's push to deepen its ties with Europe after a sharp break with President Trump as the trade war between the U.S. and Canada escalates. A statement from Carney's office today said the Prime Minister will also attend the European Union's annual State of the Union address. European Commission President Ursula von der Leyen is scheduled to deliver her annual address September 16. Carney expected to speak the day after. Canada's PM has argued that middle powers should work together rather than compete for favor with larger powers and has made at least 11 trips to Europe since taking office last March. The Royal Canadian Mounted Police say they arrested two Air Canada employees today who are now suspended after being suspected of facilitating the trafficking of cocaine and cannabis through Montreal's Trudeau International Airport. The Mounties say they're executing search warrants at two Montreal-area homes and a vehicle today. The RCMP says the two suspects hold various positions related to ground operations at Air Canada. The probe was triggered in May after 62.5 kilograms of cocaine concealed in backpacks were intercepted from a flight from the Dominican Republic. An additional 56 kilos of cannabis were also seized over the course of the investigation.
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0: Temperature check right now. We're at 77 degrees outside of our WDEV studios, and we are going down to a low temperature in the mid-50s tonight under increasing clouds. And the wind will be calm, and some fog will be developing around dawn, and then partly sunny after the fog burns off tomorrow. With a high near 85, there could be some gusty thunderstorms about 24 hours from now. That's after 5 tomorrow afternoon, though. Showers and thunderstorms continue through 10 tomorrow night. Otherwise, mostly cloudy with a low around 60. Partly sunny for Friday with a chance for showers, high 75 to 80. Saturday, Sunday, Monday, sunny all 3 days. Well, high of 75 to 80. Right now, Morrisville, 79 degrees. Island Pond's got 75, all under a mix of sun and clouds. Barrie, 81. Burlington, 80. Plattsburgh, 77. Middlebury, 79, as is White River Junction at Ticonderoga. Saranac Lake is checking in with 73. Sherbrooke, 77, under a mix of sun and clouds. Sunny skies in Montreal in 81. 81 in Ottawa, under cloudy skies. Portland, a mix of sun and clouds, and 75. Boston's Logan Airport, mix of sun and clouds, and 77. Albany, mix of sun and clouds, and 81. And the same story for Poughkeepsie in the mid-Hudson Valley and the Westchester County Airport, just north of New York City, checking in with a mix of sun and clouds, and 81 at this moment, which is 517 on WDEV's afternoon news service as our news watch continues. Maine's Republican nominee for governor recently told a crowd of supporters that he would ask a top Department of Homeland Security official to send U.S. Marshals and ICE agents to polling places in the state for this fall's midterm elections. That's according to audio obtained by the Bangor Daily News. They had a reporter there. At the event last Thursday in York County, Bobby Charles told a group of supporters that he would ask Tom Homan, White House borders are to send federal agents to polling places in the weeks before Election Day. Today, he tried to explain his comments by saying state and local authorities who manage elections should have an open line of communication with federal authorities if needed to, quote, prevent violence at a polling place in order to prevent intimidation at a polling place and in order to prevent illegality at a polling place. In Massachusetts, testimony concluded today in the murder trial of Lindsay Clancy, a mother accused of strangling her three young children in January 2023 in a case that has drawn attention to postpartum mental health. Closing arguments are expected to begin tomorrow before the jury begins deliberating. A 36-year-old Clancy has pleaded not guilty by reason of lack of criminal responsibility, with her lawyers arguing she was experiencing postpartum psychosis at the time. Clancy did not testify during the trial, which is in week 5. The defense called 10 witnesses, including some of Clancy's friends and relatives, while prosecutors called more than 70 witnesses, including her then-husband. Testifying as the final rebuttal witness for the prosecution, a forensic psychiatrist at the University of Virginia and senior psychiatrist for the FBI's Behavioral Analysis Unit, he said today that he did not believe Clancy's account that a voice had ordered her to kill her children. A federal judge has refused to order Texas to extradite an ICE officer who is charged with shooting and wounding a man in Minneapolis. Christian Castro is charged in Minnesota with assault and falsely reporting a crime in the January 14th shooting of 24-year-old Julio Cesar Sosa Salas. Castro is in custody in Brownsville, Texas, on the border with Mexico, Texas law says Castro must be released from jail tomorrow. Minnesota officials believe Castro could flee to Mexico. Castro is accused of shooting Sosa Salas in the leg and of falsely accusing him and another man of attacking an ICE officer. 520 at WDEV. Miami is where the Red Sox will be playing tonight. Red Sox at the Marlins one more time. We will take you there in less than 20 minutes right here on WDEV. Serena and Venus Williams are teaming up again at the U.S. Open. The sisters will play doubles at the tournament after receiving a wild card today in the event they won twice. With regular season coming closer and closer, it doesn't seem like the New England Patriots and Christian Gonzalez are within striking distance of a contract. When asked by reporters if Gonzalez would be willing to sit out games if he doesn't have a new deal by the team's season opener on September 9th, he says he's focused on playing. Who won't be playing? New York Giants wide receiver Calvin Austin. That's because he's got a torn ACL in his right knee, and he's expected to miss the season. A person with knowledge of the injury picked up the phone and called up the Associated Press under the condition of anonymity because the team hadn't released the extent of the injury. Austin went down without contact during a one-on-one drill at training camp yesterday and was carted off the field. Offensive coordinator Matt Nagy said at the time after practice that he feared the worst.
3: NASCAR releases 2027 schedules. I'm Susie Armstrong. The story next on NASCAR Today.
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3: NASCAR Today released the schedules of its top three series, Cup, O'Reilly Auto Parts, and Craftsman Truck, for the 2027 racing season. The calendar highlights include San Diego's Naval Base Coronado returning, along with the Clash back to Daytona, and the All-Star Race to North Wilkesboro. Championship weekend will again conclude the season at Homestead, Miami. The Cup Series In-Season Challenge will return, as well as the Bristol Night Race, to its traditional August date. The Craftsman Truck Series adds two new venues in 27, including Bowman Gray Stadium for the first time and a visit to Canadian Tire Motorsports Park in September. I'm Susie Armstrong. 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
0: And NFL owners today unanimously approved the sale of the Seattle Seahawks to the Khosla family, including Vinod Khosla. NFL Commissioner Roger Goodell congratulated the family for having great timing in purchasing the team that's coming off its second Super Bowl victory in franchise history. And Matt Gogol's been suspended for 6 months for betting on golf. The PGA Tour said today none of the wagers were for tournaments he was playing in. Gogol, whose best finish on the PGA Tour Champions this year was a runner-up of the Senior British Open, will be eligible to return in February. 55-year-old Gogol called it an honest mistake. The tour didn't disclose details of his violation, though. His statement would indicate the wagers involved major championships. It's 524.
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0: Closing bell on Wall Street about an hour and a half ago, the S&P 500 down 1.5 points to 76.75, NASDAQ down 21 to 26.130, the Dow Jones Industrial Average down 113 points today to close at 53,463, and that S&P number little changed because of the Personal Consumption Expenditures Price Index, which is the official name for a key inflation indicator. Inflation's up more than the Federal Reserve would no doubt like, and 80% of CNBC Fed survey respondents say the Federal Reserve Chairman Warr should provide more insight into his economic views. He's scheduled to deliver his first keynote speech at the Fed's Jackson Hole Economic Policy Symposium Friday. A survey shows 77% of respondents believe Treasury Secretary Scott Bessent's efforts to tamp down Treasury yields will be unsuccessful. Respondents include economists, strategists, and investors. CNBC says Anthropic's reached a roughly $45 billion cloud deal with Nscale. Sources say Anthropic will rent around 460 megawatts of compute capacity at an Nscale data center development in West Virginia. FDA's approved Revolution Medicines targeted drug for adults with metastatic pancreatic cancer who have received prior treatment or cannot receive combination chemotherapy. A drug branded as Resinoc is a daily pill designed to block several forms of the RAS protein, which helps drive tumor growth in many pancreatic cancers. Apple's new CEO, John Turner, says they're planning the launch of the next iPhone, September the 9th.
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0: On the entertainment beat, a judge has ruled Blake Lively will get just over $400,000 of the $8 million she sought in legal costs from actor and director Justin Baldoni after they settled their fight over the production of their 2024 film It Ends With Us. Judge Lewis Lyman explained today in a written decision in Manhattan why Lively was not entitled to the full amount that her lawyers claim was spent after Baldoni and his production company, Wayfair Studios, filed their own claims in response to her December 2024 lawsuit, acknowledging Lively and Baldoni had waged fierce battle against each other in court. The judge denied Lively the bulk of legal fees she sought. A law meant to protect sex abuse survivors from legal actions designed to intimidate and silence victims, a judge says, can only be construed to let her be reimbursed for what she paid lawyers to defend against defamation claims rather than all claims Baldoni made against her, according to the judge. And Tim Curry, a character actor who created a gallery of delicious, very loony villains for stage and screen, and including Dr. Frankenfurter in the Rocky Horror Picture Show and the smug concierge in Home Alone 2 Lost in New York, has died. Curry, who suffered a stroke in 2012 that put him in a wheelchair, died last night at his home in L.A., according to his longtime manager and friend, Marsha Hurwitz. No cause was disclosed. Tim Curry was 80.
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0: Red Sox baseball in less than 10 minutes. The Marlins, one more time tonight, will take you to Miami at 5:40 here on WDEV as the sun gradually gets lower and lower in the sky on this Wednesday, August the 26th. Increasing clouds with a low around 57. We will be up to near 85 tomorrow under partly sunny. And right now we are at 79 degrees. In the headlines, police identify the person found dead in Wadooski River in Burlington a few weeks ago. A Rutland County man's accused of firing a gun and making threats to officers. A Groton man's in custody after crashing into a Reigate home and driving off on Friday. Police tracked him down. And police clocked a man going nearly 75 miles an hour in Eden today.
12: With SRN News, I'm Bob Agnew in Washington. The Fed's preferred inflation gauge shows core prices rose at an annual rate of 3.3% in the month of July. The Commerce Department reported that the Personal Consumption Expenditures Price Index increased a seasonally adjusted 0.2% for the month. Added all together, that makes up to an annual inflation rate at 3.7%. The report also showed that personal income rose by 0.4%, spending increased by 0.2%. Both of those were stronger than most analysts had been predicting. Also at SRNnews.com, the Empire State Building paying tribute to country music legend Dolly Parton by lighting up in pink sparkling lights last night. The singer died yesterday at the age of 80. Meta has agreed to pay $17 billion and add stronger child safety measures to its Facebook and Instagram platforms. This is SRN News.
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0: About 7 minutes away from Red Sox baseball, I'm Bob Welch with some of the local stories we've been watching for you throughout the day. Police have identified the person found dead in the Wadooski River in Burlington earlier this month. Investigators say the body of 49-year-old Molly Latimer, formerly of St. Albans, was pulled from the river near Chase Street August 4th. Authorities aren't yet sure of the cause or manner of Latimer's death. Anyone with information is requested to call Burlington Police. A Brandon man's in custody and will face a judge at Rutland County Court. That's after a gunshot incident yesterday. Brandon police say 46-year-old Isaiah Webb was drunk and admitted to firing a gun behind his home on West Seminary Street around 3:30 yesterday afternoon. Police say when officers first arrived, Webb was standing in his doorway with one hand behind his back and wouldn't show that hand. Webb went back inside, and officers, after calling for backup, were able to take him to a detox center. Police say on the ride to that detox center, Webb made comments about harming officers' families. A search of Webb's home under a warrant discovered several loaded handguns and rifles with ammo. Project leaders hope a roundabout will make Route 116 at Route 2A in St. George safer. Representatives from V-Trans heard feedback from residents about the project last night. The project in development would reshape that intersection into a roundabout, a move the agency says could limit crashes. It will primarily be funded with federal dollars and cost about $6 million, construction not slated to get underway until the summer of 2030.
23: Voices from your local community hospital.
10: Hi, I'm Amy Shopland, laboratory director at Copley Hospital. 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This achievement follows an in-depth inspection covering more than 4,000 standards, examining everything from safety practices and quality control to staff qualifications and technology. It's a thorough process and a reflection of the dedication our team brings every day. 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

0: near Mount Hadley Road and clocked somebody going 74 miles an hour. The speed limit in that area is 35. So the blue lights came on and the operator of the vehicle was identified as 59-year-old Roy Pierce of Lowell. Cited for excessive speed in order to appear in Vermont Superior Court Lamoille Criminal Division October the 7th. Additionally, Pierce was issued a Vermont civil violation complaint with that ticket amount $475 and 8 points on his license. A Groton man's in custody after police say he crashed his car into a home on South Bailey Hazen Road in Reigate Friday just after midnight and drove off. There were people at home during the crash, but nobody was injured. It took a couple days. That's the reason why we're hearing this now. But police did track down the car that led them to the driver, Fortunati, who also had a warrant for his arrest connected to a retail theft. Fortunati scheduled to appear in court next month.
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2: As America celebrates our 250th anniversary, a growing number of us are celebrating from a distance. Americans are now leaving the U.S. in record numbers, replanting themselves permanently overseas. In fact, so far this year, more people moved out of the country than people moved in. And we're talking younger Americans as well. Portugal and Ireland are hot relocation destinations. In fact, one in every 15 residents of Dublin was born in the U.S. And as for American retirees, record numbers of them are leaving the U.S. as well. And a growing number of foreign countries have put out a strong financial welcome mat. 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I'm Peter Greenberg, and this is today's Worldwide Travel Minute. 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
0: Last check of the traffic and weather at 538, with particular attention to Interstate 89 South, just to the south of exit 11, that is your Richmond exit. It's slowed up there due to a reduced lane due to the work that they're doing there. It's one lane instead of two, and I am seeing intensifying traffic on Route 2, which would be somebody's plan B if they saw that Interstate 89 South was snarled up. So don't be the least bit surprised if you see that yourself on your way between the Champlain Valley and Central Vermont. Shelburne Road northbound, heavy and slow, up to 189 as it was last half hour. And I am seeing a crash. This is just at the end of the exit 14 northbound ramp at Route 2, which would be busy on any day. And that has stuff snarled up on the off-ramp, as well as on Route 2 through that area. Still on the road, easy does it. We'll check things again for you from me at 6:10 tomorrow morning during the first traffic report in the morning and the morning news service. Forecast for tonight: increasing clouds, a low around 57 and a calm wind. Partly sunny after the fog burns off tomorrow with a high near 85. Some could be gusty thunderstorms after 5 tomorrow in the afternoon, though, due to the storms. Showers and thunderstorms continue through 10 tomorrow night and are mostly cloudy with a low around 60. Partly sunny for Friday with a chance for showers, a high of 75 to 80. Saturday, Sunday, Monday, sunny skies all 3 days, with a temperature of 75 to 80 through that span. As we tuck our way into Red Sox baseball, it's 77 degrees in Morrisville, 73 in Island Pond, 79 in Barrie, as well as Burlington, Plattsburgh 77, as well as Middlebury, White River Junction, and Ticonderoga 79 degrees, and it's 75 in Waterbury. I'm Bob Welch. Red Sox baseball starts right now. Make it a great night.
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4: 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More late inning heroics for the Red Sox last night in Miami. Another thriller and another resilient win for a Sox team that made lots of mistakes last night but came through when they needed to against these Marlins. Red Sox took an early 1-0 lead in the second inning. Mickey Gasper crushing a solo home run off Marlins starter Tyler Phillips. He was not done there.

0: This all coming in support of starter Peyton Tolley, who carried a no-hitter into the fifth before Xavier Edwards broke it up with a leadoff double. Tolley then loaded the bases, allowing the Marlins to tie the game on a Brian Navarreto sack fly. In the sixth inning, though, Gasper lifted off again.
1: 1-1 to Gasper. He looks hitterish right now. The pitch is driven high and deep into center field. It is way back. It is gone. Mickey Gasper, a bomb to put the Red Sox ahead. It is 2-1 in the top of the sixth.
0: Gasper's second home run of the game, the first multi-home run game of his career. Tyler Zuber trying to challenge him with a fastball, and Mickey smashed it, giving the Red Sox a 2-1 lead. Marlins would answer right back, though, in the bottom of the inning on a solo home run for Heriberto Hernandez. That score of 2-2 would hold up until the 10th inning. Ghost runner Connor Wong scored on a pass ball that actually hit home plate umpire David Rackley square in the face mask, making it 3-2. But then in the bottom of the 10th, Wyatt Old struck out Javier Sanoja on what should have ended the game, but Wong could not corral it. Navarreto scored from third, and that made it 3-3. So on to the 11th inning we go. Good start for the Red Sox in the 11th. Wilson Contreras singled ghost runner Willie Abreu over to third. Jamai Jones walked to load the bases. Then after a ground out from Andrew Monasterio, forcing it out at home, that left the bases jammed for Jaron Duran.
1: Infield in the pitch. Swinging a high drive into right field. It is cranked. It's at the track. It's at the wall. Goodbye! A slam for Duran! And the Red Sox lead it 7-3 in the 11th.
0: Duran, who was 0 for 4 with two strikeouts at that point in the game, got a sweeper from Cade Gibson that missed the spot, and boom, 105 off the bat, 412 feet over the fence. Red Sox up 7-3, and that's your play of last night's game, brought to you by Nissan. You deserve a car that thrills you, and Nissan has an exciting full line that will put goosebumps on your goosebumps. 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Red Sox would close it down in the bottom of the inning, securing their fifth straight win, their ninth win in their last 12 games, and it certainly was not perfect last night. Sox made mistakes. They failed to put Miami away when they had a couple chances to, but another strong outing from Tolley, another laser show from Mickey Gasper, and a huge swing from Jaron Duran bails him out in the extra innings, and that means another win for the Red Sox, who now reach 14 games above 500. They are the second fastest team to go from 14 games under 500, which they were back on June 25th, to 14 games over, which they are now, second fastest in baseball history behind the 1914 Miracle Braves. With the series already in hand, Red Sox will tonight look to sweep their second consecutive series and push their win streak up to 6 in a row. That brings us to tonight's pitching matchup, brought to you by Town Fair Tire. For the best prices on tires, nobody beats Town Fair Tire. Nobody. For the Red Sox, a name you always like to see when it's his turn in the rotation, Mr. Sonny Gray. He of the 16-3 record and 2.79 ERA. He's tied for the major league lead in wins with Christopher Sanchez of the Phillies. He can take that lead all to himself tonight. He has been a monster on the road. 9-1 with a 2.02 ERA in his last 10 road starts. He's gone at least six innings in nine consecutive road starts. His last start was pretty ordinary by his standards. He went six innings, seven hits, four earned. Red Sox beat the Giants by a final of 6-4. He has moved up to a distant third in most sports books, and also Calci for the American League Cy Young, still behind Cam Schlittler of the Yankees and Dylan Cease of the Blue Jays. For the Marlins, Ryan Gusto gets the ball. He's 0-3 with a 4.37 ERA so far this year, making his 13th start on the season. He got called up from the minors back in June. He started off as an opener, then was a reliever, and now he's part of the starting rotation. Last start was Friday against Washington. He threw four shutout innings. He doesn't go deep into games. He's only gone five innings in two of his 12 starts this year. Doesn't walk many batters. He does get strikeouts, and the Marlins have won four of his last five starts, including the last three in a row, though he still has not recorded a win yet this year. Tonight's first pitch is at 6:40. 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Cleveland.com. And with that, it's time now for the Baseball Isn't Boring 2-Minute Grill with our guy, Rob Bradford. A lot of Red Sox players rehabbing right now in the minor leagues, like Roman Anthony, like Trevor Story, and like Isaiah Kiner-Falefa, who was in that game against Syracuse last night and has got some decisions to make himself along with the team about how they would like to approach his return. He talked about that with Brad Foe right here.
2: There's no human being I'd rather be talking to more than Isaiah Kiner-Falefa with 2-Minute Grill. You missed that, didn't you?
3: Yeah, I missed it a lot. So good to talk to you again.
2: All right. Well, it's good to see you out here playing. And we were just talking a little bit about, like, this is what this is all about, easing it in. It's getting healthy, number one, getting your timing, number two, and then it's getting healthy and getting your timing, the whole package, number three. So how do you feel right now?
3: I feel good. I think yesterday, first game in Worcester, was the first time my body held up 1-9. When I was out in Syracuse that whole week, I felt great. Just the back half of the games, I started to feel heavy, tired. So felt like last week was about just getting through the games, and now we can kind of evaluate more of the, at-bats and whatnot now. So we're trending in the right direction, and I feel good.
2: We wanted to talk to you about this time of year, like looking back at last year. Obviously, you know, you were part of a pretty good run there. But what is the thing going through that run last year that you can kind of take away from and really go toward this year?
3: Yeah, it's just, playing seven-game ALCS and playing a really long World Series. You know, we had that 18-inning game, and we also went extra innings in Game 7. So, last year was almost like more than your usual.
2: You, like, played like a November worse of game.
3: Yeah, I played a full postseason and more. Yeah. So that experience of just going deep into that and understanding what it takes to be in those situations, how the travel is, and just everything that comes with it. I'm well prepared this year, and at the end of the day, this is why I signed here. Signed here to make a run, and I'm excited to be a part of it.
2: What do you remember about the end of August last year? Was it, that's when obviously it goes from, man, this is a long season, to almost getting excited for what is around the corner?
3: Yeah, you're just thinking about what you can do to help the team. The results and the stats kind of go out the window, and it starts turning into the only thing that matters is winning ball games. So sucks that I missed a season, but being able to come back at this time is I'm very happy with it, and I can't wait to just get back and contribute any way I can.
2: All right, man, we're looking forward to it. Thanks, appreciate it.
0: 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Trevor Story played in his seventh rehab game last night in Worcester. He's not in the lineup tonight, but could join the team as early as Friday in the Bronx. Roman Anthony last night, 2-for-4 with a home run in his 2026 AAA debut. He's now 2 home runs in 5 rehab starts across Portland and Worcester. Still not a firm timetable for him yet either, but he did say a return this weekend is on the table as well. Garrett Whitlock scheduled to throw live batting practice today if that goes well. Next step for him would be a rehab assignment. Curtis Meade got some imaging back this week, his wrist fracture progressing enough for mobility exercises and strength work, but he's not as close to a return as the others I just mentioned. Coming up in about 15 minutes, we'll have Ken Laird, Ted Johnson, and Rich Certainleap sit down with Chad Tracy, brought to you by your New England Ford dealers. Ford puts quality first, and now they're first in quality Ford, the official vehicle of Major League Baseball and that dirty water. But coming up next, we will head live to Lone Depot Park in Miami and talk with Brooksy about a team now that is gaining here on this New York Yankee team, only a game and a half back. Maybe some scoreboard watching here. Mickey Gasper on fire. And you got a team that so far has just been incredible this season on the road. We'll talk about that with Brooksy coming up next here on the Mass Mutual pregame show. Talk to Mass Mutual today. Feel comfortable about tomorrow.
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0: Welcome back. It's the Mass Mutual pregame show. Talk to Mass Mutual today. Feel comfortable about tomorrow. Christian Arcan here with you. Red Sox looking to sweep the fish here in Miami and win their sixth game in a row. And for more on that, let's head to Miami and talk with our guy, Brooksy. Will Middlebrooks is live at Lone Depot Park. Brooksy, game and a half back from the Yankees. I know the Rays won today, so 5.5 back from them. I feel like it may be early to scoreboard watch, but also not really. Is that something that has crept into your head here?
10: It's never too early, especially when you go on a run like they have and consider where they were a couple months back. No, it's fun to do it, right? Because we were just talking about how this team's going to lose 100-plus games, and it was a miserable summer, and we had to just grind to the finish line, and now you're excited to go to the park every day. And I mean, that's going to be a big series, and you're going to see all their guys, except for Cole. He's supposed to throw Thursday night, but they're supposed to get rain there. Hopefully he doesn't get rained out. An 8:30 start would be nice for them, you know, get them nice and tired for us rolling into town. But you're going to see Schlittler, you're going to see Fried, he's coming back, you're going to see Rodon, and then Warren that last day. So it should be a fun series.
0: Yeah, certainly. It'd be a lot more fun if you had Gray and Tolley going, but certainly already had that. But let's look at that a little bit, because you've been in these locker rooms. Can scoreboard watching in September, can that be distracting, or is that something that can galvanize a team?
10: Yeah, it can go both ways. I think it depends on the group you have. With this group, I don't think this group is so dialed in of, like, what are we doing today? You know, and that starts with Chad Tracy and that coaching group and their veterans in there. You kind of saw that through the winning streak when everything was going crazy. They're 15 straight, then you win 9 or 10 straight, and, you know, how everything and all the media was all over it, and they were so dialed in and focused of, like, don't care, we got to win today, right? So I think they kind of stick with that mindset just because that's gotten them to this point, and that's just kind of who they are now.
0: Yeah, certainly. Another thing that they are is the team that Mickey Gasper's on, the hottest hitter in all the land. Yeah. I was trying to think of guys that he reminded me of in, like, Red Sox past. I was thinking of Daubach back in the 2000s. You know, he came out and had this big power surge. Does Gasper remind you of anyone there, Brooksy?
10: Oh, Barry Bonds? No. I mean, I don't remember who put it on Twitter, but there was, like, the best seven-game stretches in the history of baseball, and he was, like, number six. It was like Barry Bonds and Sean Green and, like, all these, like, names. He's been part of the Sean Green stretch. He had a four-homer game in there, you know. And it's wild, right? And as you're trying to figure out this roster over the next few days, even as we go to New York, and what it's going to shake out and look like on Friday, I mean, the Italian Stallion's making it tough on these guys. I mean, he's not leaving. Sogard's not leaving. So it's like, I know Monasterio has options. I know Siegler has options. I think, you know, if you slide Monasterio back into more of that, like, hybrid role, now that he's cooled off and got through his hot streak, he fits that. And Siegler, that's probably the odd guy out there. And then, like I said, Mickey's not leaving. And I think they have a good thing going with Jamai Jones and him in the DH spot, because Jamai Jones has been crushing lefties. Yeah. So then you start looking at, okay, is Eli White a guy who they could possibly DFA? Right? Because the other guys, they do have options, but you need them. And they're swinging the bat so well. Eli White's not playing a ton. You love his speed off the bench. You love him being able to give the outfielders a day off. But if Jaron Duran is a guy who starts getting a few more days off, and he's your speed guy off the bench at times, you kind of have him there too when Roman comes back. And you got to remember, when Story and Roman come back, it's not going to be like they're going to rattle off 10, 12 games in a row. Like, they're going to kind of ease them back in there. As they work, you know, get back to health and get back to this level of play.
0: You mentioned Jaron Duran. He's wrapping up a legitimately good month, certainly by his standards this year. June and July were awful, but pretty good in August. Kind of reminded us of that month of May that he had here. Another guy that may be complicating things a little bit when Anthony comes back as he starts to heat up.
10: Yeah, totally. I mean, his last 30 games, he's hitting like 273, five homers. And the strikeout rate's still high. The walk rate's still low. He's not stealing a ton of bases. But he's still getting hits. And you know what he does like in the late innings, like ninth inning and later RBIs, he leads baseball. So there's still a little bit of that clutch gene in there late in games to get the big hit. And was he third on the team in RBI? So, I mean, It's a down year, obviously, right? With the batting average just over 200, there's been a ton of strikeouts. That's tough. But he still played a good left field overall. I thought he's been pretty good out there, and he has contributed at times to this ball club driving in runs. So it's going to be interesting, man, as to how this whole thing's going to shake out. And I tip my cap to Chad Tracy because since he's gotten here, he's been pretty solid on, like, whoever the hot hand is, they're playing.
11: Yeah,
10: and we're going to win games, and that's all that matters. I don't care the contract. I don't care whatever. The personality, we're going to win games, and you're either going to buy in or you're not. So I've enjoyed that.
0: Yeah, certainly. Last question here before we let you go. Last season, Brooks, you remember, obviously, the team was great at Fenway, about a 500 team on the road. You saw that kind of rear its head in the postseason. This year, it's the opposite. They've been incredible on the road. They've been incredible everywhere lately, but All year long, they've been good on the road and now just got back to 500 at home. Is that something you take into account going into the postseason in terms of home field being important or not?
10: Yeah, I mean, I just think for our fan base, too, if you get the Yankees at Fenway, you're beating them.
0: Yeah.
10: Like, you just are, you know, and it's going to be really tough to jump these guys. That's another reason why this is a really big series coming up. And like you said, no Tolley, no Gray, that hurts. But I don't put anything past these guys at this point because, I mean, they don't have their big boppers in the lineup either, so that's helpful. But I just think if you're able to get New York that lineup at Fenway, like, you don't have to worry about the cheap homers from all those lefties in their lineup, right? Those are outs. So it just changes the whole dynamic of their lineup when they're not able to get jammed on, you know, 91 exit velocity and hit it in the seventh row. So, and just for our fan base, like I said, to just wake Fenway up again and, there's nothing better than postseason baseball in Boston. So that's what I want. I think that's what everybody wants.
0: No question about it. Brooksy, great stuff as always. We look forward to the call with you and Will coming up later tonight.
10: Hey, thanks, Art.
0: All right, thank you. Will Middlebrooks alongside Will Fleming. We'll have the call of the game coming your way here at 6:40 from Lone Depot Park. Now let's pause, though, 10 seconds for station ID here on the Shaws and Star Market, WEEI Red Sox Network.
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0: Coming up next, the guys from the Rich, Ken, and Ted show. 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
0: 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Feel comfortable about tomorrow. Christian Arcan here with you. Red Sox and the Marlins finishing off this three-game set in Miami. Red Sox looking to complete a sweep and head to New York on Friday for that four-game set, doubleheader on Saturday. A four-game set in the Bronx, looking to do that with a six-game win streak here intact. And before every game, we interview Red Sox manager Chad Tracy. Chad Tracy on WEEI is brought to you by your New England Ford dealers. Ford puts quality first, and now they're first in quality. Ford, the official vehicle of Major League Baseball and that dirty water. Here with the manager Chad Tracy from the Rich, Ken, and Ted show is Rich Schertenlieb, Ken Laird, and Ted Johnson.
23: First of all, Chad, that ending was just like you expected it, huh?
24: No, definitely not. How you guys doing? All right,
23: we're good. Hey, doing good, Chad. I'll tell you, this has been a fun team to watch over the last couple of months. But I want to go ahead and start with what's in the news right now, and that is that Roman Anthony and Trevor Story have both indicated that they think that they're going to be with you guys this weekend for the Yankee series. First of all, do you see that happening?
24: I just say it's possible, and I know I've kind of been non-committal on some of this stuff. So much of it really depends on. What we know right now is they're playing again today. We know we have an off day as a big league team tomorrow, so we know we don't have to make that decision just yet. Obviously, the team's playing well. Obviously, they're still working through gaining game reps, getting logging innings on their legs. So when we get to that point, we'll talk about it. I mean, obviously, we're always talking through it, but we don't have to make it yet. So there's obviously, you know, a lot of difficult roster decisions upcoming. Everybody knows that. But sorting through it before you get there is often a futile exercise because you never know what's going to happen over the next 48 hours.
23: Okay, so to that point, if Roman and Story are both ready, how do you balance getting two star players back into the lineup without disrupting this group that's playing its best baseball of the season 1-9?
24: I think it's the balance is just like I made some comments about it yesterday. Is like you try to find out, like, you know, these guys can help us in certain ways, and understanding that you're at the point of the season. I think after today, or maybe it's starting today, we have less than 30 games left, mm-hmm. and the most, I think 29 maybe.
1: 30, I think.
24: And I think the most important thing over 29 game, you know, final stretch in our position is that you got to look at it day to day, be very diligent about doing your homework about who you're facing and what you feel like gives you the best chance to win that game. And if you're not starting somebody, how can they help us off the bench? And just looking at it that way and knowing that regardless of who it is or what, like, that we have to go with it that day. And then you guys are pretty well aware at this point, like, if I see a player that starts to catch fire, I'm not afraid to leave him in there. So I believe in that, you know, especially if the matchups are still good. Obviously there's, you know, certain days where maybe the matchup isn't good, but for the most part, that's what you're looking for this time of year, is like we're trying to be as consistent as we can. So I don't know if that answers your question the best way you want it, but it's definitely a good question. It is a balance, but I don't plan on doing it a whole lot differently than I've been doing it to this point.
2: I'm going to take a little bit of a right turn, Chad. I'm just curious just to get your thoughts on how are you doing? How are you feeling? How's this been? Has this been fun? I mean, is this nerve wracking? What's it been like to kind of navigate this team from where you started to now? How are you handling the whole pressure of being the manager of the Red Sox?
24: Oh, I'm fine. I mean, I came into it with a pretty clear mind as to what the job entails. And then also what the job entails in Boston compared to other places. So I'm good. I understand there's a lot of, you know, the people ride the wave, and when it's going really good, it's great. And you lose a couple of people, you know, it's part of it. So I love our group. I try to keep myself very, very focused and engaged with our group of players. And I find that when my mind is on them and actually, like, going through the ups and downs with them and understanding you're there for them, that's all that really matters. Like, so, I stay focused on our guys. I stay focused on our group. I stay focused on, you know, if there's a problem to solve or if there's something to talk through with the group or whatever, that keeps me focused on what I really need to be focused on. So I'm great with all of it.
1: So Chad, when you guys had acquired Eric Miller, we took to calling him the dump truck, but you called him a godsend the other day, which I think is an even better nickname. So now we're going to call him the godsend. But with Eric Miller, with the godsend, what's he like to deal with? You even talk to him at all? Just run him out there anytime you need him? How's he been?
24: He's been fantastic. I think that what I called him there was just more relative to what has happened to our bullpen over the course of the last 2 weeks with two key contributors in Whitlock and Slayton going down. And which you know, during the course of a baseball season, you're going to have guys get banged up, and you're going to, you know, especially the way we had to use our bullpen because we were winning almost every day and we were using our back end guys a lot. So the thought going into the deadline with, like, whether it's a starter or reliever, but like a starter you get or a reliever that you get that supplements your bullpen, right, and helps, you know, sustain if there's an injury. And sure enough, we have a couple of them. And, you know, you have Eric Miller sitting there that has come in, and now he's picked up some of those big time, high leverage, meaningful innings that sometimes Slate would take or that Witt would take, and has helped keep our bullpen afloat, you know, when in a time where we're a little banged up down there. So that's why I use the term. He's been tremendous. I've had conversations with him. He's a good dude. He's a quiet dude. He's very, goes about his business, takes the ball when you ask him to. And he's been awesome for us.
23: Any other guys have nicknames we don't know about on the team?
24: No, you guys made those nicknames.
1: Yeah, that's true.
24: I didn't make that.
23: Well, the godsend was you know, that we heard you call him that. I don't know if there's anything.
24: No,
23: that's
24: I
23: like...
24: didn't call him the godsend, and I said he has been a godsend. He has been a godsend based on the current situation, what's going on. But
23: all right, well, is there a nickname for Mickey Casper? Because I mean, the dude is maybe Mickey Mantle.
2: Mantle.
23: Yeah,
2: Casper.
23: Because since he's been up, the dude has absolutely been on fire. First of all, like, do you? Like, what are you seeing out of this? Have you ever seen anything like this? A guy coming from AAA and just killing it the way he's doing it. And in order to keep him in the lineup, would you ever consider him playing? Because I know he's played catcher before. Would you ever consider him playing catcher if you needed to?
24: We had him catch earlier this year. You know, he was catching quite a bit. There was that period of time earlier in May or so where we were running three catchers. You know, we had a three-catcher roster for a while. Mm-hmm. Things seemed to stabilize on the team, and Mick went down the first time to get reps and stay sharp, but it stabilized when we had two. So he's, you know, have I ever seen, I'm sure this has happened before. I mean, it's incredible what he's doing. You asked, have you ever seen him before? I've seen him do this before. I've seen this in AAA. I've seen him hit like this. I've made various comments since May or whenever he come up about what I feel like this guy brings as a left-handed hitter. Been adamant about it. Like he's a great, great at bat from the left side. Now, are you expecting five home runs in a week from him all the time? No. But I have seen him perform at the AAA level with this kind of, you know, this kind of consistency. And he's, oh, it's AAA. Well, nobody else is doing it in AAA. All due respect. Like, I don't see anybody else doing it in AAA. So if you can do that in AAA, you like to think you can hit in the big leagues. So I watched it in 2024, the first time we had him. I watched it again the beginning of this year when we had him. We sent him down, you know, wherever it was, like a little bit prior to the going on the run, we sent him down. He went down, and I think he was hitting like 390 when we brought him back. So he can hit. He's always been able to hit, and he's just getting an opportunity right now for a string of games to show it, and he's showing it.
23: All right, Chad, real quick, you have gone from 14 games below 500 on June 24th to 14 games over 500 as of yesterday. Do you ever say to yourself, what the hell else do I need to do to get this interim tag off of my title?
24: I don't. I really don't. I'm going to give you guys the same cliche answer that you don't want to hear from me. Like, I'm really trying not to focus on that. There's so much that's gone on in a very short period of time. As far as this team, the work that's been put in and how quickly we got it turned and how well we've played. And now we're approaching the home stretch part of the season where the focus just can't be divided. And you know, I think that's an important distinction. Is like, I got to keep my focus on the guys, on the players, and on helping us continue to win ball games, and just, you know, have the faith that that what you're talking about there will work itself out if it needs to. So I just take that approach. I just take and deal with the day that's in front of me. That's
23: all. Siegler said some nice things about you at the Jimmy Fund deal. I asked him, like, should they remove it? And he was pretty much saying, absolutely, let's get that sucker off. I think they want you to remain the manager. Do you understand
24: well,
23: how much?
24: I hope the players want me. If that's a good thing, if that's the case, then that's a good start, I guess, if the players want you.
23: Awesome. Well, good luck. As I said, this has been must-watch baseball. Chad, thanks for coming on
10: this,
23: man.
10: Chad.
23: We really appreciate it.
24: All right, guys. Have a good one. Thanks for having me.
0: That was manager Chad Tracy spending some time this afternoon with Rich Schertenlieb, Ken Laird, and Ted Johnson on the Rich, Ken, and Ted Show, and it is brought to you by your New England Ford dealers. 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
0: Welcome back. It's the Mass Mutual pregame show. 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Feel comfortable about tomorrow. Christian Arcan here with you as the Red Sox and the Marlins look to complete this three-game set. Red Sox looking to complete a sweep. They've already won their second straight series, looking to sweep their second straight series as well. And let's get to tonight's starting lineups here, brought to you by Morgan & Morgan, America's largest injury law firm. Let's meet tonight's players. For the visiting Red Sox, leading off at first base is Nick Sogard. He's played a different position in each game of this series. Sedan Rafaela will bat second in center field, followed by Willy Abreu in right. Caleb Durbin is your cleanup hitter tonight. An off night for Wilson Contreras. Durbin at third base. Batting fifth is the supernova surface of the sun hot Mickey Gasper, who is DHing. Andrew Monasterio will be your shortstop, batting sixth, followed by Jaron Duran, who had the big swing last night with that grand slam in the 11th inning. He'll bat seventh. Anthony Siegler batting eighth and playing second. Your number nine hitter is Connor Wong, who will do the catching for the starter, Sonny Gray. For the Marlins, leading off and DHing will be Kyle Stowers. Griffin Conine the Barbarian will bat second and play right field. Heriberto Hernandez is your number three hitter and left fielder. He homered last night. Xavier Edwards, who had an RBI single, will bat cleanup and play second. He'll be followed by Jacob Marcy in center field. Otto Lopez batting sixth and patrolling shortstop. He'll be followed by Owen Casey in right. Joe Mack will be your catcher, and Javier Sanoja, who should have struck out to end that game well before the 11th inning, ended up getting the first base there, and he'll be playing third base and batting ninth behind the starter, Ryan Gusto. Time now for a grab-and-go presented by the Bee's Knees Benefits app. Here's Bradfo.
13: Time for the grab and go. A quick look at the biggest Red Sox storylines of the day. Here's Rob Bradford.
14: We're grabbing and going once again. Red Sox wrapping things up in Miami. Red Sox have gone from 14 games under 500 to 14 games over 500 in 62 days. The second shortest turnaround of its kind in MLB history. The only team to accomplish that feat faster. Well, you remember the 1914 miracle Boston Braves, who went from 26-40 to 65-51 in 60 days. Boston, who is 5.5 games back in the AL East entering June 25th, is just 5 back of the Rays and only a game and a half back of the Yankees. A big reason for that, Mickey Gasper. Mickey Gasper in the last 8 days has the best OPS of any player in baseball, better than the number 2 guy, Cal Raleigh. Mickey Gasper is batting .476 with 5 homers, 3 doubles, and 12 RBIs in 8 games since being called up. Well, I also got a chance to talk to Isaiah Kiner-Falefa and Roman Anthony, both who are on the verge of joining the Red Sox. Roman Anthony obviously hit a home run. He felt as good. Has not had a single setback since the pain went away for him. Isaiah Kiner-Falefa a year ago, you remember, he was DFA'd at the end of August. Lands with the Blue Jays. He knows what it's like to be dropped into the team in the pennant race. All right, so that's what's grabbing and going.
0: 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Couple of finals to tell you about before we get to the scores here. The Rays with a 3-0 win over the Tigers. Tampa takes that series, and they gain a temporary half game over the Red Sox. They're now 5.5 games up. Freddie Peralta, who they acquired at the trade deadline, excellent in this one. 6 scoreless innings. Rays beat Detroit 3-0. The Diamondbacks got 7 scoreless innings from old friend Eddie Rodriguez, and they shut out the Cubs by a final of 2-0. Other games in progress right now. The Giants lead the Reds by a score of 6-3. That game in the bottom of the 8th inning at Oracle Park. The Angels up 3-2 over the Guardians. Bottom 8 in Anaheim. Bottom of the 8th inning in Seattle, it's the Phillies all over the Mariners, 6-0 your score there, and the Padres lead the Pirates 2-0, that game in the top of the 8th out in San Diego. Still to come tonight, a 6:45 start time for the Rockies and the Nationals. Tanner Gordon going against Matt Waldron. Hunter Goodman hit his 35th home run last night. He is the first National League catcher with 35 home runs in a season since Javi Lopez back in 2003. A 7:05 start time in the Bronx for the Astros and the Yankees. Peter Lambert and Elmer Rodriguez will be your starters. Houston's Yordan Alvarez currently leading the AL Triple Crown race. 7:07 start time in Toronto for the Royals and the Blue Jays. Randy Dobnak and Spencer Miles your starters. Royals are going for their first 10-game winning streak since 2014, back when they won the pennant. A 7:10 start time for the Brewers and the Mets. Dustin May getting the start. He'll go opposite Robert Stock for the Metropolitans. The Brewers lost in 10 innings on Tuesday. They had a base running error, a 9th inning scoring opportunity. The game ended on a throwing error. A pretty ugly loss. 7:15 start for the Braves and the Dodgers in Atlanta. Roky Sasaki against A.J. Smith-Shaver. The Braves have won 3 of 4 against the Dodgers this year. Their rotation posting an ERA of 1.82 in those games. 7:40 start time. Rangers and the White Sox. Mackenzie Gore and Sean Burke will be the starters. Tristan Peters has homered in 4 straight games. He can tie the White Sox franchise record with another home run tonight. 7:45 start time in St. Louis. Orioles and Cardinals. Kyle Bradish and Mike McGreevy are starters. Pete Alonso hitting .500 with 8 home runs, 18 RBI over his last 15 games. A lot of guys getting hot down the stretch here. 9:05 start time in Sacramento for the Twins and the A's. Connor Prelip and JT Ginn, your starters. Byron Buxton, bad news for Minnesota, left Tuesday's game after tweaking his right hip. And that is the last game on the schedule. The lock of the game is presented by Interlock Metal Roofing. 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So, gusto going for the Marlins tonight. Does not go into the 5th inning hardly ever. And right now you can get the prop of outs recorded by him over under 14.5. And in 12 starts, he's gotten 15 outs only twice. So with that, armed with that knowledge, I'm going to go with gusto. under 14.5 outs recorded. I think the Red Sox chase him early in this one, and I see no reason to think that this offense is going to cool off tonight for him. So there's your lock of the game. Go ahead and lock it up. You've been listening to the Mass Mutual pregame show. 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I'm Christian Arcan. 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Red Sox in action next with Will Middlebrooks and Will Fleming on the call right here on the Shaw's and Star Market WEEI Red Sox Radio Network.
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5: Good evening and welcome to Miami, Florida, under the closed roof at Lone Depot Park. Tonight, the Red Sox looking for yet another series sweep. These magic Red Sox who have gone from 14 under to 14 over 500 in the span of 62 days. Look to sweep away the Marlins here tonight. They'll have Sonny Gray on the mound. And, of course, the Fish will counter with Ryan Gusto on the mound here in Miami. Along with Will Middlebrooks, I'm Will Fleming. And, Will, this has just been an absolutely magical ride for the Red Sox right now. They are the only team other than the miracle Boston Braves almost 100 years ago to do it, go 14 under to 14 over. The Yankees are in their sights. Red Sox will be in the Bronx starting on Friday night. In 62 days, they've flipped the script on this season. It has been a magic carpet ride.
6: That's been cool how they've done it, too. You know, you have a ton of guys who really weren't supposed to contribute a ton to this team and weren't going to be everyday players, but injuries happen. That's baseball through the grind of 162. Guys go down, guys got to step up, and they've had multiple guys. We're talking six, seven, eight guys come in, fill in, whether it's on the pitching side or offensively. You've seen it with Mickey Gaspert going off right now. Nick Sogard, I mean, Monasterio went through massive stretches. Durbin turning his year around. It's unbelievable how we've been talking about this for 2 months now. Every day, history and things that have never happened or haven't happened in 100-plus years in this game. It's a special team, and they're rolling into what you said. I mean, a really big series in the Bronx.
5: What you're talking about is so special, Will. Mickey, you know, hits a couple home runs last night, and he's got five in his last eight games. They're making the roster decisions very hard because you got Trevor and Roman on the men. Both of them want to get back and get in the mix, especially at Yankee Stadium. But it is the best possible problem to have. Yeah. The Red Sox right now have too many good players.
6: Yeah, I mean, we sit around every day and try to figure out who is it going to be, right? And obviously, Monasterio has slowed down a lot. You know, you could see him sliding back into the not necessarily an everyday shortstop role when Trevor's back. You know, just looking at matchups, he can play some second base as well. And then when Roman comes back, look, Mickey's going nowhere. Nick Sogard is going nowhere. These are two big pieces for this team down the stretch. You start wondering about maybe Eli White, but that's not an option. That would have to be a DFA because he doesn't have any options left. But figure it out when it gets here. They have a couple days off day tomorrow. They can make that decision on Friday.
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0: quite a little extra flair on the Star-Spangled Banner of the Red Sox and the Marlins game three of this series. First half of a big-time road trip for the Red Sox. Sonny Gray on the mound for the Sox. We'll get to the starting lineups in just a moment. You know, just looking top to bottom, Will, what's amazing is, I mean, Sogard's going to lead it off again. He has been on fire. Gasper, red hot. So many of these Red Sox batters right now are swinging it as well as they have all season.
1: Yeah, and it's like, you know, there's a lot of focus on Rafaela and Abreu and Contreras. He's not in there tonight. Sogard playing first, but the bottom third of the lineup has done a lot of damage the last couple weeks, especially over this last week or so where they've gone 7-1. But it's tough when you're an opposing pitching staff and you have to say, okay, how do we attack this team? Well, you can kind of be careful with these two dot guys, but if you walk them, you get in the second half of the lineup, and they're going to bop you too. It's a tough team to face, especially if they're playing their style of baseball, you know, getting bunts down, which they haven't done a lot of lately. They haven't needed to because they've been hitting a long ball, but it's an aggressive team, and it's a hard team to fix.
0: Yeah, top to bottom, they've been great. Injury report brought to you by CVS. CVS knows that where you get your medicine matters. That's why CVS is by your side right when you need it most. Welcome to CVS, the official pharmacy of the Red Sox. We'll get the lineups in just a moment. I thought it was very important to see Garrett Whitlock throw a live BP today.
1: Yeah, stuff looked good. Yeah, I mean, it was interesting that Caleb Durbin was out there. I was talking to Chad Tracy about it. He said Durbin asked for it. He just wanted to go out there and see some live pitching, work on a couple things that he's working on right now. It was him and Eli White, but Whit looked good. Halfway through his outing or his live BP, I was like, cut him short and activate him today. I mean, it looked filthy. So he's healthy. That's a good sign. Get him back.
0: Red Sox and the Fish. Gusto on the mound. And Will, how about tonight's starting lineups?
1: Lineups brought to you by Morgan & Morgan, America's largest injury law firm. For the Boston Red Sox, leading off once again, Nick Sogard. He'll be at first base tonight with Contreras off. Zaydon Rafael about second. He'll be in center field, followed by Willier Abreu. He'll play right. In the cleanup spot tonight will be Caleb Durbin. He'll play third base with Mickey Gasper, Barry Bonds, Babe Ruth, you name it. That's what he's been the last week. Absolutely absurd. He's the DH. Batting sixth, playing shortstop, Andrew Monasterio. Batting seventh, big grand slam last night to win it, Jaron Duran. He'll be in left. Anthony Siegler gets a start at second base. He'll bat eighth. And batting ninth will be Connor Wong. He'll do the catching. For the Marlins, Cal Stowers leads off. He'll be the DH. Griffin Conine will play first base and bat second. Heriberto Hernandez will be in left field and batting third. Batting fourth in the cleanup spot, Xavier Edwards, the second baseman. Batting fifth, Jacob Marcy. He'll be in center. Otto Lopez, their best on this team. Really fun to watch. He's playing shortstop, batting sixth. Batting seventh will be Owen Casey. He'll be in right field. Joe Mack will do the catching and bat eighth. And Javier Sanoja will bat ninth and play third base. That's your Morgan & Morgan starting lineups.
0: Here we go, Red Sox and the Marlins. Nick Sogard batting from the left side against Gusto. Mucho Gusto is the Red Sox and the road gray unis. Trying to complete yet another series sweep. Gusto throws. Sogard pops it up in a shallow left center field. Coming on is Marcy, and the shortstop, actually Lopez, is back there to make the play. One pitch and one out. Sogard's been on an incredible tear. He's 12 for his last 27. Really been an igniter for the Red Sox, but one pitch, one out. And here's Zaydon. Gusto takes a deep breath with Abreu out on deck. Zaydon digs in, 288 with 16 homers. He grounds one to short, two pitches, two outs. Lopez has it. He throws to first just like that, two down. I know you've dug deep on Gusto. Well, you spent the day learning about him. What makes him good?
1: Well, he was an opener to start the year. Then he was in

0: The bullpen, he was pretty good out of the bullpen. He started, he's moved into the rotation over the last month or so. He hasn't thrown a ton of pitches. He normally throws around four innings. It's a lot of the same that we've seen, a mixture of off-speed, which this team does more than anybody in baseball.
1: Here's Willier, who takes a pitch down and in. They are 30th in the game in fastball usage.
0: Yeah, and this guy doesn't walk many guys. He's up there in the higher percentiles as far as walk rate goes, and that's why you're going to see the Sox pretty aggressive against them early in counts.
1: 1-0. Here's the pitch. Is a strike on the outside corner. Oh, that makes a lot of sense, Will. I mean, if he's going to be around the zone, this offense has been so grindy. They've taken so many pitches. They've been great with two strikes. 1-1 to Abreu. The pitch is outside. Contreras gets the day off. Durbin is the cleanup man on deck. It makes a lot of sense, Will, to hunt early against a guy who's going to be around the zone.
0: Yeah, don't be over-aggressive, right? Look for one pitch. Oh, don't just look location and guess.
1: 2-1 is a strike. Willier wants to challenge it. That looked up and away, didn't it?
0: It did initially, especially how the catcher caught it. Yeah, it was way up.
1: Yeah.
0: Way up.
1: Great challenge. Should be 3-1. Here's the verdict. Yes.
2: Call it overturned. It's a ball.
1: That's more than an inch above the zone. You don't see misses like that these days from home plate umpires, but Willier, great job. David Rackley, Manny Gonzalez, Ron Culpa, and Tom Hanahan are the umpires tonight. 3-1, the pitch. Way outside, good plate appearance by Willier. So the Red Sox have their first base runner. It's Manny Gonzalez behind the plate tonight. And that was, look, Will, I mean, the challenge system has proven to us mostly how good umpires are. Manny Gonzalez occasionally does have some bad misses.
0: He does. His zone can, like that, that pitch, he likes the pitch up high.
1: Here's Caleb Durbin, 1-1, 2-out. No score in the top of the first. Here's the pitch, and it is a chopper back to the mound. Gusto's got it on a back end. He throws to first in time. Red Sox swinging early. They get the walk from Abreu, but that is that. We go to the bottom of the first. 8 pitches thrown by Gusto. Sonny Gray to the mound after this of the Shaws and Star Market, WEEI Red Sox Radio Network.
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1: Sonny Gray on the mound as we go to the bottom of the first inning. Kyle Stowers, left-handed hitter. No score in the bottom of the first. Road Grays. For Mr. Gray, the pitch is a little bit outside. 1-0. Sonny, with a win tonight, would lead the big leagues with his 17th. He has been such a veteran rock for these Red Sox. Well, 1-0 to Stowers. Sonny throws. And a fastball misses outside. And it's 2-0.
0: By the way, that first pitch from Sonny Gray was every bit in the strike zone. The entire baseball.
1: Interesting to not challenge with Wong behind the dish.
0: Gonzalez flinched back there and then decided not to call it.
1: He's not off to a great start so far, the 2-0. Where's that? A little bit outside and up, 3-0. The Red Sox are trying to manage Adley Rutschman a little bit. He hurt his elbow on a check swing the other day. They're trying to give him a couple extra days. Expect him to be ready to go Friday in New York, 3-0. Sonny throws. Stowers rips one into right field. That's down for a hit. Willier over to his left, plays it on a hop. That pitch that was not called a strike really hurts Sonny. 3-0 single, and the leadoff man is aboard for the Fish. Sonny is 16-3 with a 2.79 ERA. He's been spectacular this year for the Red Sox, and it's not always perfect, but he has the ability to navigate through starts. Time at temp brought to you by Plymouth Rock. We started at 72 degrees and 6:40 p.m. Right on time is a pitch to Griffin Conine, left-handed hitter, strike on the inside corner. Hasn't it been impressive watching Sonny work this year?
0: It has. It's just an artist out there. He reads swings. He changes his pitch usage based off of what he sees from hitters throughout his start. He will go off the scouting report just based off of what he sees.
1: 0-1, called a ball. It misses down and in, and it's 1-1. That's the thing, Will. He, in the middle of at-bats, in the middle of starts, he will just totally roll the dice and adapt in the middle of a start.
0: And it's a pretty even mix between, like, four pitches, so that's tough for a hitter.
1: Here's a ground ball to first. Might be two. Stepping on first is Sogard. Throw to second is into the outfield. I don't know what happened right there. Monasterio collides with the runner. Did it clip the base runner
0: maybe
1: on the shoulder?
0: Because it didn't look like it was that far offline, and Monasterio didn't go for the ball, so that makes me think maybe it just deflected off of the base runner. Stowers, I'm watching the replay now. I'm not sure if I'll be able to tell from this angle. It must have, because Monasterio didn't even go for it.
1: Weird. Almost like he was blocked by it, visually especially. It
0: did. It did. It went off his helmet. Yep.
1: Wow.
0: Once I saw Monasterio not even reach for it, that told me it had to have deflected.
1: Runner all the way over to third for Heriberto Hernandez. The pitch is fouled back to the screen. He'll score one down. What a bad break for the Red Sox. And, of course, it's the immediate message that you miss Wilson Contreras at first. You understand giving him a day off, but not an easy play at all for a right-handed first baseman at all. 0-1. Here's the pitch. And a ground ball to short. Diving attempt by Monasterio into the outfield, a base hit. So bad luck for the Red Sox, and the Marlins in this first inning lead it 1-0.
0: Well, you have to bring the infield in there. Monasterio, that one hit pretty hard. 103 off the bat, one step to his left and a dive, and about a foot away from the mitt. Just couldn't quite get to it.
1: You played first base as a right-handed thrower. That's just got to be so hard to try to avoid the base runner in the path.
0: You do, and there's no rule that says that the base runner can't go wherever he wants to get in the way of that. And that was one of those plays you have to step on the bag and just pray. Hopefully it goes right over his shoulder, and that just barely ricocheted off the ear flap.
1: Here's Xavier Edwards batting from the left side. One run in for the Marlins. A bunt attempt, and looked like he kind of offered it that. They're not going to say so. He pulled it back, and it's 1-0. Defensive alignment brought to you by James Hardy. Hardy is America's number one brand of siding. You got Sogard at first, Siegler at second, Monasterio the shortstop, with Durbin at third. 1-0. Chopper back to the mound. Sonny races off. He gloves. He underhand flips to first. Nice job, and they're two down. The game goes so quickly, Will, when you're over there at first base. Is the mindset to try as hard as you can to get inside the line and avoid that runner?
0: You don't have time to on that one. When you go back to the bag, you have to touch the bag and throw it. If you try to clear space after that, there's no chance. Now, if it's a hit to you and you decide to go to second base first, you can clear a little space. But on that play, you simply don't have time to.
1: Do you think that was the right order of operations for him to step on the bag first?
0: Well, because it was hit just a little to his forehand, yes.
1: Two down. Here's Jacob Marcy, left-handed batter, and Sonny misses just outside, and it's 1-0. The ball's carrying you to the bag. You might as well just take the momentum
0: exactly
1: over there.
0: Exactly.
1: All right, 1-0 Fish. For now, an unearned run. Sonny on the first base side. They got the pickoff play, but Sonny not on the same page as Monasterio. 1-0, and he will step off. Sonny has always got those lines drawn on either side of the rubber down toward home plate. 1-0, up and away. 2-0. Marcy, 210, 8 homers, 30 driven in. Remarkable, the Red Sox within a game and a half of the New York Yankees will be in the Bronx starting a series on Friday. 2-0. High shot into center field. Seydon back into his left. A shoulder high running grab. And the inning is over. Unearned run for the Marlins in the bottom of the first. 1-0. Miami on the Shaw's and Star Market. 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
1: Gasper leads it off as we go into the top of the second. 1-0 Marlins. Gusto, the right-hander, against Mickey, who takes a strike on the outside corner. 5 homers in his last 8 games. Mickey Gasper is seeing beach balls, isn't he?
0: Maybe bigger, to be honest.
1: 0-1. Pitch is a strike. That was borderline, but it's 0-2.
0: That's a good pitch. Backdoor cutter right off the two-seamer that he threw first pitch. That's a good pitch. Hard to swing at that one.
1: No balls, 2 strikes. Mickey's got 5 homers this season, all of them this week. The pitch is a ground ball on the right side. The second baseman, Edwards, with his pink shoes, throws to first in time, one away.
0: Arbella Insurance Foundation is dedicated to striking out cancer by supporting the Jimmy Fund. For every strikeout from a Red Sox pitcher during the 2026 season, Arbella Insurance Foundation will donate $50 to the Jimmy Fund. Here for the Jimmy Fund, here for good.
1: Here now with one down is Andrew Monasterio. He's fighting it at the plate at the moment. One down, bases empty, the pitch. He is down in it. He was their best hitter in July, basically.
0: Yeah. Oh, yeah.
1: But it's baseball. It's a hard game to play. He's cooled off considerably.
0: Well, when you play that well, it puts a target on your back. Teams start to really dial in on what your deficiencies are.
1: Here is a ball down. Actually, a strike on the inside corner, 1-1. Monasterio, 2 for his last 9. He had a base hit last night. 1-1. Here's the pitch. Ball, breaking ball down and away, 2-1. You wouldn't say that he's been overexposed, but it's just such a different thing playing every single day, which Monasterio has not done a lot of in his career, 2-1. Here's the pitch, and it's a ball, up and away. You got Trevor Story chomping at the bit. I mean, he has been pretty vocal wanting to get back to be a part of this thing.
0: Yeah, of course.
1: 3-1 hitters count for Monasterio. 1-0 Marlins. The pitch is ball four, up and in. Really good plate appearance there by Monasterio. Yeah, that'll bring up Jaron Duran, last night's hero, with the 11th inning grand slam.
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1: Don't you feel like Duran, I mean, he had been snake bitten. The swings have been so much better. Don't you think he could absolutely go off for a couple of weeks?
0: I mean, the last 30 games, he's hitting 273. So, I mean, the bats and the swings have been much better.
1: Here he is, and he takes a strike on the outside corner. Yeah, and 273, it could be 350, don't you think?
0: Oh, yeah. I mean, there are a lot of hard lineouts to infielders and to the outfield.
1: 0-1. See if the Red Sox are a little aggressive here on the base pass tonight. Seeler on deck. The pitch is swung on miss. He's fooled badly there with a curveball, and it's 0-2. What do you think? Did the Red Sox push the envelope a little bit on the base pass tonight?
0: I mean, that's their game when they're at their best, right? It's just obviously, I mean, Monasterio's not a burner by any means, but Gusto is, I mean, so far I haven't seen a slide step. So, I mean, he looks slower to the plate.
1: 0-2 to Duran. Here's the pitch, and it is fouled on the third base side. He's the seventh batter. Jaron is brought to you by Jeffrey Glassman Injury Lawyers, Boston's go-to injury attorney for over 30 years. 617-777-7777. Jaron was as relaxed as he could possibly be before the game today. 0-2. Slams will do that to you. Here's the pitch, and it is skied into center field. It is at the track, and it'll hang up in front of the 400 sign. Jaron just missed that off the end of the bat, and they're two away.
0: Another good swing. 101 off the bat, just missed the sweet spot. I like that swing with two strikes on a backdoor sweeper. He stayed on it, went to the middle of the field. You've seen him when he really gets going. He's driving the ball to the big parts of the field like that.
1: No doubt about it. Here is Seager. Well, everybody's emotional as a ball player. It's a momentum game. But just being around Jaron before the game today, he really feels like he just is totally comfortable once again. Here's Seager, two down, one on. The pitch is low. And that matters so much for anybody, but I think especially for Jaron.
2: The
1: Marlins will challenge here, and I think it probably is a strike, don't you?
0: Yeah, right at the bottom of the zone.
1: Yep, Manny not having a great night. It is a strike. Challenge brought to you by Dana-Farber. When the challenge is cancer, Dana-Farber hits it out of the park. But I just think Jaron has turned a page. He's ready to go off.
0: Well, it's helped because he's been getting hits. I mean, getting hits helps everything when you're a hitter. I mean, it's so tough.
1: 0-1. Seager takes a ball down and in.
0: Especially when, you know, your baseline is up here, right? And you're having a season well below where your ability is and what you expect from yourself. And there's no one harder on themselves than Jaron Duran.
1: Monasterio, bigger lead now at first. 1-1 to two down. The pitch is a ball down and in. And yes, dinner tastes better, right? You sleep better. When things start to fall.
0: Well, hits and batting average is one thing. He doesn't want to let his teammates down.
1: Yep.
0: Like, that's his thing. Is like, I want to help the boys win, number one.
1: Look out for Seager right here, 2-1. Two down, one on, 1-0 Marlins. The pitch is a strike on the outside corner. I think this Red Sox staff, Will, has done such a good job of preaching process to these hitters. And Jaron, for 2 weeks, has hit the ball hard over and over again.
0: And that's just part of maturing as a big leaguer, is realizing you can do everything right, and you're not going to get hits.
1: 2-2 to Seager. Pitch is line foul on the third base side.
0: It's a brutal game. It's a game of failure. We know that, right? The best players in the world get out 7 times out of 10. It's a lot of failure. It's a lot of negativity. And you can do everything right, not get a hit. You can take a terrible swing and break your bat into 14 pieces and get a hit. That's how this game is at times.
1: Two balls, two strikes. Monasterio leads at first. The pitch is ripped on the ground into center field, a base hit. Monasterio rounds second. He's going to get to third easily. Tony Seagulls just keeps on producing. What were we saying? The Red Sox have too many good players right now. They got him at first and third with two down for Wong.
0: Yeah, really balanced swing on a 2-2 curveball. It found the middle of the plate. Smoked that one up the middle. And yeah, to your point, you know, Seager hasn't had a ton of starts over the last 2 weeks, doing something to help the team win.
1: I had a long talk with him today. on the beach in Miami about this ride that he's been on and how much he appreciates the moment that he's in. Here now, Connor Wong. First and third, two down, the pitch. Way inside, it hit him on the left arm. So the Red Sox will have the bases loaded for Nick Sogard. And, you know, Will, we've said this ad nauseum, but it is true. With Siegler, Monasterio, Durbin, all these guys, so many people on the field in the lineup day by day, feels like they got the perfect perspective in what they're going through right now.
0: Yeah, I mean, these guys, regardless of whatever winning streak, whatever the standings say, you talk to them every day, and every single guy was like, we just got to find a way to win today. That's all that matters.
1: Loaded up for Sogard now. Two down in the second. The pitch is a strike on the outside corner. Man, was that borderline. It's early in the game. I think it did clip the corner. And it's 0-1. Nick popped out on the first pitch, his first time. 0-1. Pitch is a strike on the inside corner. And just like that, 0-2. He's dotting it up right now, Gusto.
0: Yeah, Gusto's made two really good pitches. It's Gusto. I keep saying Gusto because it just feels
1: Gusto.
0: Right. See, Poppy.
1: 0-2 to Nick. Loaded up for the Red Sox. Here's the pitch, and it is outside. That was a tailing four-seamer, and it's 1-2. I mean, Sogard, again, has just been phenomenal of late. Huge opportunity right here. 1-2. Here's the pitch, and it is a chopper foul on the first base side.
0: And Nick is just, I say this all the time, but every team needs a Nick Sogard.
1: Yep.
0: He can play anywhere on the infield. He's going to give you, he's going to be a plus defender at any of those positions. That was a tough error he wore earlier in the first. That wasn't a bad play by any means, just a tough play, and you got to get lucky on the throw, but he's going to give you good at bats.
1: He does from both sides. 1-2. Here's the pitch, and it is outside. That's another great take. He was ready to challenge. He thought Manny Gonzalez was going to call that a strike. It was outside, and it's 2-2.
0: Well, I mean, the hitters get the reports on the umpires, too, so they know which guys are have bigger zones. So
1: how great is the challenge system, by the way?
0: Well, I love it. Get it right.
1: 2-2. Bases loaded, two down in the second. 1-0 Marlins. The pitch is fouled back. He took a healthy rip there. That might have been a little elevated. Almost lost his helmet. It stays 2-2.
0: That was 97 from Gusto. He averages about 94, 95. So he really reached back here with the bases loaded.
1: I said elevated. That was middle. Extra heat there. 2-2. Red Sox at every base. The set, the pitch is swung on and cued back to the mound. Gusto gloves. He will throw to first in time. And the inning is over. Red Sox have them loaded and do not score. 1-0 Marlins. Bottom two next in the Shaw's and Star Market. WEI Red Sox Radio Network.
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1: Bottom two, Sonny Gray back to the mound. Otto Lopez, really the Marlins' best player, leads it off. 1-0 Fish. Sonny throws, and a fastball in there in the outside corner. Strike one. He's not spun it as much early in this start.
0: No, not yet. And normally it's like, okay, if he's got his sweeper, good luck. We hadn't seen one yet.
1: 1-1 to Lopez. 306 with 9 homers. Here is a foul. There it is. And
0: no,
1: it's
0: cutter.
1: Cutter, and it's 0-2.
0: I thought it was, too. It looked like it from up here.
1: Sonny's so fun to watch pitch, isn't he? Just navigating inning to inning. Infield over to Paul Siegler, having a conversation with the second base umpire, Ron Culpa. 0-2. There is a curveball, I think. It missed outside. That was the sweeper, the first one he's thrown. It's 1-2. When he spins it, he's dominant. That's just kind of been the story of Sonny this year. 1-2. He delivers. And that is up and away. 2-2.
0: Yeah, up until this point, he hasn't had really any put away at bats. It's been early count contact, or he's been behind 3-0, 2-0. Really not sweeper counts.
1: Second inning brought to you by M. Vutra Vutrisaran. 2-2. Sonny throws. Line drive into left field. Coming on. Duran, he can't get it. It's off the end of the bat. It one hops into the outfield. So a leadoff hit for Otto Lopez. 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
0: Otto Lopez might be on the run. I mean, Sonny does a pretty good job of controlling the run game, mixing his times to the plate, his looks, his holds, all that. But Otto Lopez, a couple bags last night, 27 on the season.
1: Sonny has allowed now 3 hits as Casey takes one down and in, 1-0. What have you seen from Sonny as the season has evolved? I mean, he's had that veteran guile to get through games, and even though last time out he allowed 4 runs, still got the win.
0: Yeah, I mean, not a ton of just like dominant performances, but to your point, he just gets through it.
1: 1-0, skied into left center field, long run back for Say Donnie Dodge. Are you kidding me? That is a heroic catch in center field, and there's one away. Come on,
0: I can't wait to see the catch probability on that one, because that ball smoked in the gap. It was 107 off the bat, and I thought if he misses that, it's a triple and an RBI. He takes the chance, perfect route, full extension into the gap, snow cone grab, and just gets a taste of turf here in Miami.
1: Well, I mean, we're spoiled by him as Joe Mack, the left-handed inning catcher, digs in. Runner goes. The pitch is a strike. Throw to second is not in time. Off the runner again into the outfield. Sadon's going to race back. This is going to score a run for the Marlins. Throw is up the third base line. Tag not in time. That is such bad luck twice now. Almost a ridiculous play by Sadon to dive back into his right and off balance throw home. Red Sox want to look. It looked like the throw was just a little late.
0: I gotta say, that was one of the more, I might have been more impressed with that play by Sadon, as it jumped away from Monasterio, went off of the base dealer Lopez into left center. Sadon full dive again to keep it from getting past him, stands up flat footed, throws a strike to Connor Wong, and I mean, this was so close to being out at home.
1: Yes, it was. So now the Marlins have a couple weird runs across. 1-0 to Joe Mack. Here's the pitch, and that is a ball outside. We're talking about Trevor Story coming back. Well, I know it's not easy on a one-hop up the middle, but Monasterio didn't get glove on it at
0: so,
1: all.
0: So, as a middle infielder, when you know and you have a feel for if you have a shot at the base runner, that case he was going to beat it by a lot, you just have to body that ball and keep it in front.
1: 2-0, swing at a foul. But honestly, Will, that would have been the best defensive play of the season because it caromed off the runner and then went into left center field. Sadon had to dive back because he was reading the ball in the air. Not only does he dive back, he comes up, and as you said, an absolute bullet to home plate.
0: Yeah, and like he dives, stands up, and then flat-footed. Like he doesn't have anything behind that throw. It's pure arm strength. And it got to Connor Wong on the fly.
1: Trainer comes out to check on Joe Mack. You know, it's interesting from here, Will. It looked like that was kind of a, like a two-seam tailing throw, and it just kept coming home on an absolute bullet.
0: Crazy, crazy, crazy. But, I mean, that starts with, look, you get one-hop throws to second base on stolen base attempts all the time. Your infielder has to be aware of that. Monasterio has got to get his body in front of that. He's trying to glove pick it and put the tag down, but it wasn't going to be close.
1: It's where, you know, you do have to have a conversation, the Red Sox do, about whether it's time to bring Trevor back for the series in New York. I mean, look, he's been out forever. You don't know what you're going to get offensively. The sports hernia surgery. But that's a play. Don't you have full confidence in that spot Trevor gets a glove on it or body? 2-1. Here's the pitch. And it is outside, 3-1. Either way, Trevor... I think that that will be the main priority for the Red Sox, just play steady defense and see what happens with the bat.
0: Yeah, look, I realize the metrics tell you Story's taking a step back defensively. Sure, less range, arm isn't as strong.
1: 3-1. Swing and a miss, good one.
0: But I know everyone's in love with Monasterio because he had a tremendous month offensively. But he doesn't grade out well at all at shortstop. He can make a lot of the routine plays, but range-wise... arm strength wise, it's not better than Trevor.
1: 3-2, 2-0 Marlins. It's why the Red Sox were in the deep end on shortstops at the deadline. 3-2. Here's the pitch, and it's down and in. Sonny walks him. You know, Sonny's got to be a little frustrated. I mean, on the one hand, you know, there's been some contact against him, but in his mind, he's thinking, wait a minute. Those are two super weird plays to get both these runs home for the Marlins. And now he's got to dig deep with a runner aboard for Sanoha.
0: Well, one thing the Red Sox have done for Sonny Gray in most of his starts is give him run support. So it's got to be the back of his mind also. Like, the boys are going to score. Like, I just got to keep it right here, two runs, and let them do their thing.
1: No doubt about that. One on, one out. Pitch is a strike at the top of the zone.
0: I've been really impressed with Sanoha at third base. He is so smooth over there. It's like he's playing shortstop at the third base position. He moves really well.
1: No doubt about that. Six homers, 50 driven in. Pitch down and away. Subaru New England scoreboard. So much love. 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Marlins lead the Red Sox. Pitch is fouled off the end of the bat.
0: 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Frozen favorites like Michelinas and Häagen-Dazs cups and drinks like Coca-Cola and Powerade.
1: You might have a Häagen-Dazs cup tonight on the airplane to New York.
0: Good chance. Very good chance.
1: One ball, two strikes. Yankees hosting the Astros tonight. They're in the top of the first. They are scoreless. Double play depth behind Sonny. He throws just outside. Good location there. That was right where he wanted it, and it's 2-2. He's a craftsman on the mound. I mean, Sonny just carves him up every time he takes the hill. Two balls, two strikes. Pitch is outside. And what you're talking about with the offense... okay, 2-0. They've had a way of coming from behind 33 times now. This has also been Sonny's specialty. even if he's not razor sharp, he does such a good job keeping you in the game. 3-2. One on, one out. Runner goes. The pitch is ripped down the left field line. Foul. Just outside the chalk. And it stays a full count.
0: Well, Sanoa really went up and got that. That was a ball up above the zone. Clearly sitting dead red on fastball. Otherwise, he didn't get to that.
1: Sonny really is a gamer, isn't he?
0: Oh, yeah. I mean, you don't stick around for 14-plus seasons if you're not.
1: Key spot for him here. Three balls and two strikes. 2-0 Marlins in the bottom of the second inning. Again, pretty small crowd here, although I think actually the biggest of our three here is a line drive into left field. That's a base hit. Racing over to his right is Duran. He gloves it. The throw will go to second. Right choice there by Duran. And a really good at-bat there by Sanoa. And when the Marlins, with only one out, have him at first and third.
0: Yeah, that's one thing the Marlins have done this entire series is put together really good long at-bats, grind out 7-8. We've even seen a couple 10-pitch at-bats in this series from these hitters.
1: Really good time for a visit, don't you think, from Andrew Bailey?
0: Yeah, just reset them, give them a breather. The biggest thing with Miami in this series coming into today, 3-for-32 with runners in scoring positions. They've had a ton of traffic and not really cashed in much of it, but getting some weird runs. There's been some odd things to happen here through two innings.
1: Yeah, a ball off a helmet. Another one, a throw to second that caroms into the outfield. And now a huge spot for Sonny against the leadoff hitter, Kyle Stowers. First and third, a run in. It's 2-0 Miami. Sonny on the first base side of the rubber throws. And a swing and a miss. Big fastball there. 0-1. The Red Sox have for Sonny a lot. More than 5 runs of support for him this season. 0-1 pitch. Is a check swing. Did he go? I thought so. Yes, he did. And it's 0-2. Manny Gonzalez, the home plate umpire, calls it. But I think those things go hand in hand, don't you, Will, where you know a veteran starter keeps you in games, the offense is able to kind of back him up. And he'll step off here.
0: The issue now is, you know, you really needed Sonny to work deep into this game.
1: Yep.
0: The Red Sox bullpen is pretty thin right now and just kind of just trying to get to that off day. This will be pitch 37 for him already.
1: 0-2 is low.
0: So ideally you give Chapman another day. Miller's going to need a day. It's really Giovanni Moran. I doubt you see Guerrero. I mean, he got inning and 2/3 yesterday.
1: Runner goes from first, 1-2. Swing and a miss. He got him. That was nasty there from Sonny. That is a changeup, I believe, and they're two down. Good sweeper there from Gray. And the runners are at second and third with two down. And you said it, Will. He was saving that pitch for big spots. That was awesome.
0: Yeah, he just hasn't been able to get himself into counts where he can put guys away. Right? They're putting the ball in play or they're just spoiling good pitches. And the command with the fastball, not great to this point. That's kind of hurt him.
1: Good time for his first strikeout. Second and third with two down. 2-0 Marlins. Here's Griffin Conine who swings and misses. Cut fastball and it's 0-1. Would be just enormous to get out of this jam right here. Keep it where it is. 0-1, the pitch. Down and in. Really good pick there by Connor Wong on a backhand in the dirt, and it's 1-1. Conine bounced out to Sogard. That was that weird double play that was not turned and scored the eventual first run of the game for the Marlins. 1-1, the pitch. Swing and a miss. Man, great curveball, and it's 1-2. He's spinning it now, isn't he?
0: Yeah, well, I mean, runners in scoring position, he tends to go to his spin. Those are his best pitches. And as I told you, the fastball command hasn't been great to this point.
1: 1-2. Second and third, the fish lead the pitch. Swing and a miss. That was awesome. Sonny gets out of a big-time jam. The Marlins do score another run, but that's a job very well done. After 2-2 Marlins of the Shaws and Star Market, WEI Red Sox Radio Network.
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5: See, Don leads it off as we go to the top of the third. Marlins 2, Red Sox nothing. Sadon grounded a short on the first pitch, his first time, and now a strike on the inside corner fastball. And it is 0-1. He's already made his imprint on this game. Defensively, Sadon has gusto at the belt. Throws the 0-1. Strike on the outside corner, 0-2. Red Sox in this great run in which they've gone 35-11, best in baseball the last 46. Second time through, they really have adapted offensively. The 0-2 is swung on and missed. Fastball blown by him. Three pitches, and Sadon is out number one.
6: Yeah, you'll see some late swings on fastballs against this Marlins staff. I mean, you said it earlier. They throw less fastballs than anybody in the game, and you can catch yourself sometimes looking soft, looking for spin, and then the fastballs just by you.
5: All right, here's Willier with one down on the bases empty. Pitch is a ball down. And what a weird thing that is, right, Will? Because in today's game, fastball velocity is up. The stuff is outrageous in the major leagues. What a weird mindset it must be when you're not really looking for it. 1-0 to Abreu, the pitch fouled off on the third base side. How do you kind of adapt that when you know it might be more spin in a game?
6: Well, if you're going to look spin, you have to be able to lay off fastballs, right? And more times than not, these pitchers' fastballs aren't going to be for strikes. They're going to be above the zone. They're going to be off the plate just to set up the secondary stuff.
5: 1-1 is, again, exactly that. I mean, that is way up above the zone, and it's 2-1.
6: Right, they know it's going to play up even more. Like, if it's 92 to 95, it's going to play up like 97 when you're just not seeing much of it.
5: 2-1, the pitch to Willier is a ball down and away. It starts right out of the hand, right? You're just picking up seams and spin to try to figure out whether it is soft or that fastball.
6: Yeah, I mean, if you're looking off speed, you're telling yourself it's going to be spin, and then once you recognize fastball, you have to shut it down.
5: 3-1 to Willier. Pitch. Swinging a ground ball on the right side. It's handled by Conine over at first base. Flips underhand to Gusto, and they're two down.
6: 3-1 curveball right there. He tried some fastballs in that count just away, right, seeing if he would chase it, be late on it. Willier did a good job of getting into a hitter's count, but then just a really good curveball, bottom of the zone, got him to roll it over.
5: League leaders brought to you by AZEK Exteriors, the leaders in exterior trim moldings. As Will has told you so many times, Jordan Alvarez leads the world in everything. We'd like him to beat the Yankees tonight there in the Bronx as Caleb Durbin takes a strike on the inside corner. More spin. It is 1-1 there in the Bronx. Luis Garcia Jr. has really been quite good for the Yankees since the trade from the Nats. Ben Rice hit his 35th home run tonight. The 0-1 misses outside. 35 home runs for the Cohasset kid, and he'll be a handful this weekend in New York.
6: Yeah, he's just one behind Jordan Alvarez now.
5: As he goes for the Triple Crown, Jose Altuve scored. Paredes, 1-1, is a line drive into center field, a base hit past the leap of the second baseman Edwards. That's a really encouraging swing for Caleb Durbin, who's aboard with two down in the third.
6: Yeah, and that was a prime example of someone looking off speed. You got the curveball, and if you ever see just a line drive right up the middle on a curveball where he's not really pausing or out front, that tells me he's looking for that pitch. He got it, but a really good swing on it.
5: All right, here now, the tying run is Mickey Gasper. A spectacular week he's had. 2-0 Marlins. Pitch is a strike on the outside corner. What'd you think? A little off, maybe?
6: It's close. I thought it was a little off, but...
5: 0-1 to Gasper. Grounded a second his first time. Here's the pitch. Outside. With so much spin, Will, isn't it more likely the Red Sox might be aggressive on the base pass here?
6: Yeah, that's a good point. I like it, right? But in this case, with Mickey up, you don't go anywhere the way he's swinging the bat, because he could tie this up in one swing of the bat.
5: 1-1. Here's the pitch, and it is ripped out of the right field line, foul. He is so timed up right now, isn't he? Wow.
6: It was only 108 off the bat. Almost killed somebody in section 14 down there.
5: But they got the old City Connect yellow jerseys, almost got domed down there. 1-2 to Gasper. Turbin a little bit bigger lead at first now, and Gusto steps off. It seems like the minute you think about roster moves, the guys on the fringes get hot for the Red Sox. They have for 2 months, fighting for their lives. 1-2 to Gasper. Here's the pitch, and it is a ball up and away. The Marlins. What is that? That can't be allowed as a challenge. He took forever right there.
6: Well, he checked the swing first. So
5: that you are allowed to do.
6: Yeah, it was up above the zone, so they're going to lose one here.
5: Yep, it is a ball. That's exactly right.
7: Miami got one challenge remaining.
5: Those are the mechanics. They wait for the call from the third base umpire, and then he had his arm up and then had the right to challenge. 2 balls, 2 strikes. 2-0 Marlins in the top of the third. Gasper waits. Here's the pitch, and it is ball 3 outside. He's so locked in at the plate right now. Close pitch, but it's 3-2.
6: Yeah, it's a real,
5: and you're glad they challenged the previous one.
6: Yeah, definitely. I mean, that was off too. I mean, that's Gusto's best pitch to lefty right there. I mean, obviously he's got all the breaking balls, but that backdoor cutter is a tough one. It starts off the plate and comes back. It's hard to swing at it.
5: Does Mickey Sitt spin here?
6: He's throwing it so often. I mean, you have to be on time for fastball and just react.
5: 3-2 is swung on and fouled. It was a curveball, and Mickey stays alive.
6: Yeah, once you're at 2 strikes, you have to be dialed up to whatever his fastball is, and then just be ready to react to spin. Because if you're looking off speed, you have no chance on a fastball.
5: Turbin will be off for the pitch. 3-2 with 2 down. 2-0 Marlins. Gasper waits. Monasterio on deck. The pitch is swung on and driven foul down the right field line. He is on time, although a little ahead there on a pitch down and in. And it stays 3-2. Gap shot will score Durbin here.
6: It's been last 3 pitches, cutter, curveball, slider. Out ahead of it, though, so that makes him maybe go back to something slower once again.
5: Again, a running start for Durbin at first. 3-2, the pitch is low. He went there with a fastball, and Mickey draws a 2-out walk.
6: If that's in the zone, it's almost doing him a favor, because he's out front on the breaking balls, and that would have probably timed him up had it been in the zone.
5: That's the third walk of the game, brought to you by North Shore Adult Diapers. For even the heaviest control problems, visit NorthShore.com. Monasterio walked his first time. What a chance this could be for him to break out. Durbin is dancing around at second the pitch. His swung on and missed. Mona kind of in between there on a slider, and it's 0-1.
6: Yeah, backup slider. That one came out of the hand kind of right where you're looking for it as a right-handed hitter, and it just didn't spin. It stayed up and in.
5: 2-0 Marlins. 2 on, 2 out in this top of the third. Pitch. Monasterio swings and misses. Now that was a really good sweeper, and it's 0-2.
6: Yeah, this guy's throwing so much junk up there. Slow curveball, sweeper, also a slider, also a cutter, and then he's shown 97 twice with his four-seamer.
5: 0-2. Here's the pitch. Mona takes a ball. That was close. Another spinner there. Sweeper. And it is 1-2. You got Duran on deck. Mona trying to fight his way through this at-bat. 2 on, 2 out. 1-2 pitch is low. Another really good take. I think that was a fastball, and it's 2-2. Two balls, two strikes. Durbin at second, Gasper at first. Here's the pitch, and it is swung on and grounded up the middle. The shortstop, Lopez, flips to second, and it's just in time ahead of Gasper to end the inning. The Red Sox have now left six on in three innings. Big pitch by Gusto. 2-0. Bottom three next on the Shaw's and Star Market, WEI Red Sox Radio Network.
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5: Sounds like a good deal. I'm trying to drive our electric car as much as we possibly can, so we don't have to go to Club Citglo. Here's Heriberto Hernandez, right-handed hitter. 2-0 Marlins in the bottom of the third. Pitch. Breaking ball. Bent it back out of the way. Just misses up and in for ball one. What have you thought so far about Sonny Gray?
6: I think he's fallen behind too many guys. You know, just not getting strike one, falling 1-0, 2-0, 2-1, forcing him over the plate with his fastballs.
5: 1-0 again, the pitch. Swing and a miss. Fastball there, and it's 1-1.
6: He relies so much on his spin, but he's just not getting himself in the counts to throw it.
5: 1-1. You know, one thing about Sonny, I love watching him because he draws these lines down the mound. I think he also lands at exactly the same spot every single pitch he throws. 1-1. Pitch is a strike on the outside corner. In fact, sometimes you'll see other pitchers on the opposing side like have to mess with the mound because he just digs that same hole every time on that landing spot.
6: Yeah, and I mean, most guys are that way. That's just part of, you know, repeating your delivery.
5: 1-2, the pitch. Here's a check swing. Did he go? No. But don't you think he's more militant about that than most?
6: I mean, he is with every part of his routine, every part of his life. That's why he's good.
5: So often you see him barefoot walking around. 2-2 is ground ball to short. Mota Stereo gobbles it up, plants, throws to first in time.

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1: There's a lot to absorb, that's for sure.
0: The key word
1: but there is listen.
0: I
1: love when he's in the dugout next to those young guys.
0: Me too. The 1-0 is a strike on the outside corner.
1: He's definitely a guy I want to be a fly on the wall and just listen to, you know, whether it was, you know, the first couple days Adley came over and him just talking philosophy and not just about himself but other pitchers in the rotation.
0: 1-1 is lined in left center field. Sadon comes on. He dives. He can't get it. He traps it, and it's a one-out hit for Xavier Edwards. That would have been yet another spectacular play, and actually a big gamble there by Sadon. Good backup there by Durant. I mean, he did not really have a chance to make that play, but that's the great hand-eye to keep it in front.
1: Yeah, that's a triple or more with the speed of Edwards. Good job there. Bluffed that off a hop.
0: And now Jacob Marcy. I mean, you don't blame Sadon. He's got so much self-belief out there in center field. Here's Marcy who flied to Sadon. That was the ridiculous catch to end the first inning. Here's a strike on the inside corner, 0-1.
1: Yeah, Marcy had a really tough first half. And here in the second half after the All-Star break, he's been swinging it much better.
0: You know, it's amazing the difference between the American League and the National League. I mean, here the Marlins are really on the fringes of the playoff push as a throw goes over to first. They're 67-66, and if they had that record in the American League, they'd be squarely in the playoffs. One, one. Gray is ready. He throws, and he misses just in. 110th pitch brought to you by 110 Grill, gluten-free dining done right. Visit any of their 33 locations throughout New England. 1-1. Not really double play depth. The Red Sox kind of back over to pole here.
1: Edwards looking to run soon.
0: Pitch is outside. Especially with the lead, right? Push the envelope.
1: Yeah, and he keeps extending that lead more and more. You can see him trying to time Sonny off. Yeah, Sonny's got a quick pickoff move, so he's got to be careful with it. But he's already thrown over once.
0: Sogard holding him at first. 2-1. 2-0 Marlins in the bottom of the third. This game is not exactly at an electric pace. Here's the pitch. And a pop-up down the left field line. Real trouble. On the run, Duran. And it's a fair ball. Jaron plays it on a second hop. And he does the right thing there. Kind of regathers himself. It's a double inside the line. And the Marlins have him at second and third. That is, again, more bad luck for Sonny.
1: That was kind of a baseball gods double for Jacob Marcy, right? Because he smoked a ball in his last at-bat. Sadon makes a tremendous diving catch in the gap to take a double away from him. And this one just completely blows him up, breaks his bat, and he just dunks it in over third base for a double.
0: But they don't ever really even out, do
1: never.
0: They?
1: Never. You're talking to the wrong guy on that one. They never do.
0: Here's Otto Lopez. Big spot again for Sonny. Red Sox bring the infield in. Second and third, the pitch way outside. This, to me, is a hitter you don't want up in this spot. I mean, you understand it. You have to gamble. You bring the infield in, second and third. But Lopez handles the bat so well. So a real test for Sonny. I mean, he's a veteran. He knows he's got first base open. It's not the end of the world here if he loses Lopez. 1-0, the pitch is looped down the right field line. Foul, and it's 1-1.
1: Red Sox on WEI is brought to you by your New England Ford dealers. Ford puts quality first, and now they're first in quality. Ford, the official vehicle of Major League Baseball and that dirty water.
0: Well, it's not easy at all to strike Lopez out. What's Sonny's mindset right here?
1: I'm trying to get him to chase, right? Fastball's up, breaker's down off the plate. You know, it's a chess match at this point because Otto Lopez is thinking right along with us and Sonny thinking, okay, I'm not going to get anything great to hit, but you still have to look for a mistake.
0: 1-1. Infield in, second and third, the Marlins lead. Here's the pitch, and it is ground ball to short. They're going to come home. Monasterio's throw is in time. They tag him. Not even a slide at the plate. Gamble pays off for the Red Sox, and that is a huge second out for Sonny Gray.
1: Yeah, contact play is on, obviously, with one out, and that's just a perfectly located pitch from Sonny Gray. A sweeper down and away. That's what we're saying. He wasn't going to get anything over the heart of the plate. Try to get a little chase. That was right on the corner. Got him to roll it over to Mona. Nice throw home to Connor Wong to cut him down.
0: Why doesn't Edwards even slide there at all?
1: At that, when you're out that much and the catcher has time to catch the ball and then block the plate, you can really get hurt when you're out by that
0: collision
1: much.
0: Collision at the same
1: yeah,
0: moment.
1: You're going to slide right into the shin guards.
0: Here's Owen Casey. First and third now. The pitch popped up into left field. Coming

0: on is Duran near the line. Long gallop, and Jaren is there with a foot first slide to make the play in foul ground. Superlative outfield defense. Sonny Gray does it again. He waits for Duran to thank him for that great grab. We go to the fourth inning, 2-0 Marlins on the Shaw's and Star Market, WEEI Red Sox Radio Network.
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0: Leading it off in the top of the fourth, 2-0 Marlins. What a great sliding catch for Jaren. Now he leads off and he takes a ball outside, 1-0.
6: So often in this game, you make a really nice play defensively, then you lead off the inning, you do something special.
0: He looks so good at the plate right now.
6: He's balanced. He's not pulling off everything, which is really nice to see.
0: 1-0. Here's the pitch, and it is grounded on the first base side. Conine has it. He flips underhand. Good swing and a close play over there at first, but one done. You said it, Will, earlier. I mean, Jaren is so hard on himself. I love just being around him before the game. He was so relaxed. He does seem to be in a really good mindset for this stretch run.
6: Yeah, I feel like he's kind of gotten past the point of, all right, I'm hitting 200, 210. You know, he knows he's been swinging it better. Like I said, that helps. But, I mean, he is... as much as people don't believe it, I mean, he is loved in that clubhouse, and he is all about just winning.
0: No doubt about that. Here's Anthony Siegler. The pitch to him is swung on miss. Plus, he's hit 18 homers and driven in 66. It's been a weird year in that way, hasn't it? I mean, he's gotten big swings.
6: It's like, what, around baseball? I mean, RBIs from the ninth inning and later, he leads the game.
0: 0-1 pitch. Swing and a miss. He had four big ones last night in the 11th inning. And again, isn't it amazing, Will, how different this feels than it would have in the second week of May? You just don't care that they're trailing by two runs.
6: Yeah, you're like, oh, there's all this baseball left. They're going to come back. It's just what they do now.
0: We're in the top of the fourth. It's 0-2. Wong is on deck. Siegler waits. Here's the pitch, and it's down and in. Again, talking to him earlier today, he is in such good spot, Siegler is. He just has this wild perspective of being a first-round pick and struggling to make it in the big leagues, and he is embracing every moment of his journey right now. 1-2. And a ball down and in. 2-2.
6: He's also a first-rounder as a catcher.
0: Yep.
6: Obviously, everyone knows it was by the New York Yankees. It's like 23rd overall pick. Goes over to Milwaukee. They move him to the infield. Obviously, comes over in that trade in the offseason. Here we are.
0: 2-2. Pitch is fouled off. And how about the fact that he can pitch with both hands?
6: Yeah, that's...
0: Come on.
6: Yeah.
0: I'm sure you're the kind of alien who can actually throw a left-handed pitch.
6: Nope, I
0: look ridiculous trying to do that.
6: I do, too. I'm right there with you.
0: It's just freakish to be able to do that.
6: just have to do that as a child, as a kid, and just keep doing it so it becomes normal.
0: 2-2 to Siegler. Here's the pitch. And a swing and a ground ball up the middle. Almost hits the second base bag. The shortstop, Lopez, has it. Throws to first in time. And they're two down. Well, his dad basically forced him to do that. And by the way, looks like he could bench press 450 today. Tony's dad does.
6: Yeah, he is cut up.
0: All right, two down, and here is Connor Wong. 2-0 Marlins in the top of the fourth inning. Pitch. Connor takes a strike on the inside corner. Updated box score brought to you by the Mass State Lottery and Keno. It's a vibe and a home run. The Yankees lead the Astros 2-1 in the bottom of the second inning. We'll get our first look at George Lombard Jr. this weekend. Here's a ground ball on the first base side. Conine's been busy. He gloves and throws, rather walks to first in time to make the play, and the inning is over. Red Sox not a lot going offensively. They trail 2-0. Bottom four next in the Shaw's and Star Market. WEI, Red Sox Radio Network.
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0: Here's Joe Mack, left-handed hitter. Sonny Gray throws and a swing and a miss. Do you think that the purple Lamborghini we drove by today is going to get donated anytime soon?
6: Probably not. Probably not.
0: That's one that my boys would love to see. Only in Miami, right?
6: Miami special, yep.
0: 0-1. 2-0 Marlins. Pitch. Is a strike on the outside corner. You see things here you don't see most places. It's a beautiful thing. 0-2. Sonny adjusting his hat. Now he's got to do a little maintenance on the front slope as the hitter Mac calls for time. 0-2, the infield kind of backed up over to play this left-handed hitter to pull. Sonny's ready. The 0-2. Down and in. I've never seen a purple Lamborghini before.
6: Yeah, that's custom. I don't think they sell them like that. Wait, it was in Miami Custom down here. There used to be the TV show. I don't remember what show it was, but
0: 1-2. Pitch. Swing and a miss. He got him. That was outstanding. Is that the sweeper from Sonny? He's got that pitch going. One down.
6: Yeah, finally got ahead, got himself in a count where he could expand, right? Use that sweeper down below the zone. He rarely throws the sweeper for strikes. It starts down the middle, works down below, but So often it's been 1-0, 2-0, 3-1, 2-1. Counts it. It really forces him over the plate with either the fastball or the cutter, and those are just much more hittable pitches.
0: That's his third strikeout. Here's Javier Sano, who's been so impressive in this series. Right-handed hitter. Rips one foul on the third base side. Who had the coolest car of your teammates when you were playing?
6: Well, I mean,
0: Poppy?
6: Yeah. Aventador. Lamborghini. I got a funny Yoenis Cespedes story about a Lamborghini. Get to that after this pitch.
0: 0-1. 2-0 Marlins in the bottom of the fourth. The pitch is a ball.
6: So we go to Tampa. They used to stay at the Vinoy down at St. Pete. And we roll up, and David's like, hey, I got a car. There's a custom place in Tampa. I got this Aventador. I mean, it's an insane Lamborghini. And it was delivered to the hotel and was waiting on him.
0: 1-1 is a ball
6: so
0: down and away.
6: We get off the bus from the airport. It's right there in front. So everybody's like going over and checking it out. And Cespedes had just got to our team. And he looks at me and goes, Poppy, I need that. And I was like, good luck. It's like $400,000, $500,000 car. So we play like a four-game series. We get back to Fenway. We get off the bus, and there's one waiting in the players' lot for him.
0: 2-1 pitch is a little bit outside. So for those of us who don't know, what does Aventador look like?
6: Aventador, it looks like the Batmobile. It is the most absurd Lambo. Just like matte black. Literally looks like Batman's going to hop out of it.
0: 3-1. Sonny throws and a ground ball to short. Monasterio's got it. He will go across the diamond in time. You know, you have so many great Cespedes stories. I mean, including the first time you ever met him. What a character he was.
6: Yeah, so I walked down right before the game, the batting cage right behind the dugout at Fenway. I'm like, hey, yo, Cespedes, what's up, man? Good to meet you. I'm Will. He's like, good to meet you, Poppy. Do you like dragons? And I'm like, heck yeah, I like dragons. He goes, well, he pulls out two Marlboro Reds. Cowboy killers, old school, just nasty cigarettes. He lights two of them, puts them in his nose, blows smoke out of his mouth. Shows, Poppy, today I'm a dragon.
0: Here's Kyle Stowers, who swings and misses, and it's 0-1. So hold on, the ends of the cigarettes, he inhales it and then
6: through
0: blows it out
6: nose.
0: His mouth?
6: Yeah, two of them. He just sticks them in his nose, inhales it. I can't imagine how bad that burned. He's a bad man.
0: Today, I'm a dragon.
6: Today, I'm a dragon.
0: 0-1, swung on and missed. It is 0-2. Isn't it amazing the different personalities you meet in your career?
6: Yeah, and like you watch this guy on TV, even as somebody who was in the league, and you're unaware of the personality behind the uniform. And you get to know these guys. And, I mean, obviously his career didn't shake out how everyone thought it would with all the injuries and underperformance and
0: but
6: this and
0: true
6: that.
0: But a true alien physically.
6: Oh, my goodness. I mean, he was built like a statue.
0: 0-2. So are you. That's one of the annoying things about you. Two down in the bottom of the fourth. The pitch is swung on and fouled. Back to the screen. It stays 0-2. I love that. I need one of those.
6: Yeah, 4 days later, had it. Yeah, just wire them. I guess everything's got a price tag, right? Wire it over. We'll get it to you. Jeez. Must be nice.
0: 0-2. You've shown me some of your stock trades. You're doing just fine. Here's the pitch. And it is popped up down the left field line toward the stands, out of play. It's amazing over the course of a career and a season, all those different personalities to just kind of pull on one side of the rope, how interesting a baseball clubhouse can be over a season.
6: I mean, you get so close to guys. I mean, you're with them more than your family.
0: Yes.
6: Every single day.
0: 0-2. Here's the pitch. And it is strike three called. Stowers wants to challenge here. What'd you think?
6: Maybe up and away. Yeah, that's up. Get used to this from Manny Gonzalez.
0: Yep, it is a ball.
6: He loves the high pitch. He's always been that way.
0: Again, as we said, Will, it's great that we have this challenge system. You shouldn't have a zone that's not the strike zone. And the 2 to Stowers, 2-0 Marlins in the bottom of the fourth. Pitch in the dirt. Really spiked that breaking ball. And it is 2-2. You wonder, umpires like Manny Gonzalez, we've talked a lot about Laz Diaz and others, whether the challenge system pushes them out of the game. 2-2. Sonny on the first base side. Throws. Swing and a miss. He got him. That was nasty right there. And the inning is over. That's just great stuff from Sonny, who strikes out his fourth batter. To the fifth we go. 2-0 Marlins in the Shaw's and Star Market. WEI Red Sox Radio Network.
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0: Nick Sogard leads it off in the top of the fifth. Pitch up and away, ball one.
6: Today's Red Sox code word of the game is Miami Marlins. Make sure to enter your code word in the member portal today to claim your points.
0: Sogio for two tonight, 2-0 Marlins. Try to get base runners here with Sadon on deck. The pitch. Strike on the inside corner. Third look at Gusto. What do you think, Will?
6: Just kind of more of the same, what you've seen from these starters. Just frustrating at bats, just mixing pitches, different pitches in every count.
0: 1-1 is swung on and missed. Yeah, that's exactly what you're talking about right there. Good cutter, and it's 1-2.
6: It's just, there's no tendencies, right? He's mixing 5-6 different pitches. 2-0, you've seen breaking ball. You've seen two-strike fastballs. It's just, everything's backwards with him.
0: 1-2. Here's the pitch. And it's outside, 2-2. One thing I really loved watching from Sonny in that last half inning, as he sent down the Marlins in order, he alters his sequences and timing so much, pitch to pitch, 2-2, to Sogard. Here it is. Nick takes a ball outside. In other words, that strike three to end the inning, he was in a quick rhythm, and then he kind of stepped to the first base bag, paused for a while.
6: Yeah, and he threw a first-pitch strike to all three of those guys. And there's a reason he's so successful when he gets ahead.
0: 3-2 to Sogard, leading off the fifth. The pitch is swung on a miss. And again, that elevated cut fastball. Sogard is gone, one down. Frustrating night for the Red Sox offense. Get you caught up on the Subaru of New England scoreboard. So much love. Don't miss the Subaru of New England. A lot to love event. Find your keys. Do lead the Astros 2-1, top three. All right, here's Sadon. Pitch. Strike on the outside corner. Will, when this thing started, this bonanza, the Red Sox trailed the Yankees by 15 and a half games. And now they're 1.5 back. 1-1 to Seti. The pitch is ripped down the left field side. Just foul. Past the lunging try for Sanoja just outside the line. And it's 0-2.
6: Just about ticked the glove of Sanoja there. And then he touched that fair territory. That would have been off to the races for Sadon.
0: How hard is it in that spot to kind of keep track of fair foul and pull your glove back?
6: You're just trying to catch it, honestly. I mean, it's coming.